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2: 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We are going to be here every Wednesday from 10:30 to 11. There is no bad conversation. There is no good conversation. It is just real estate conversation about what's going on in Philly and the metropolitan area. I am so excited because this is going to be unscripted. That's right. It is not a reality show. This is coming to you live. If you'd like to send me a DM, go to my Instagram, Unscripted Real Estate. Send me a DM and I'll try to answer it as we're here. Stay with me. Share it with your friends. Let's have some fun over the next 30 minutes together. Hey, everybody, welcome to Unscripted Real Estate Talk. Craig Lurch, EXP Realty Luxury, serving all of Philadelphia and all the suburbs and the United States. So if you're relocating, thinking about going somewhere, need a trusted person, give me a holler. I'd be more than happy to help you find one of my team partners around the country that are also very professional. Remember, I always tell you about that. We talk about our Camelot. Our Camelot is surrounding yourself by the top people that care about you, that you can trust, give you professional or also experts in what they're doing. Work with a real estate professional that knows really what they're doing. If you need help, give me a holler. There's some fantastic mortgage people out there that we can introduce you to also. And the topic of our day today is it too late for 2026? What do I mean by that? Well, hey, you can always reach out to me at 267-214-7728. Follow us out on YouTube because I'm talking more and more about this daily. Is it too late in 2026? And is it to buy, sell, or invest? That's the teaser. Should you or are you out of time? My opinion is no, we're not. And we're going to get deeper into that as we go into it. But hey, I'm going to give a shout out to, I was at some broker opens last night in the city. Was at a fantastic one at 160 North 2nd Street. A third floor condo for sale by Nikki DeLuca and the DeLuca Group. His business partner, Eric Press, was there, had Elizabeth from Inspire Title was there, had a fantastic time. My son, Corey, talk about some really, really neat opportunity. We were down in that part of town and we walked around after the broker opened, which was from 4 to 7. We had a chance to see people were out dining. People were out loving the city. That's one of the things we talk about, especially in our show, Selling 215 Made in Philly, our TV show, and also out on YouTube. Check that out. Our new version just came out featuring the Elmwood Zoo, Tresini's, out in Ambler, Bridget's, and a fantastic listing that we have out at 340 Anderson Road in King of Prussia. Over the top luxury at $1,295,000. Matter of fact, we're having an open house there this weekend. On Saturday from 12 to 2, come and see me. I'll be there. Vicky, my executive partner, will be there also, there to help you with all your real estate needs. But it's a fantastic house, even if you just want some decorating ideas, because the owner of the house also owns Kitchens and Bath Shop. And Jen did a fantastic job of the finishes. Some of the custom work in there, especially the range hood and the quartz countertops and the, throughout the place and the granite. Come and visit me this Saturday. So let's get into this. Big things going on in Philly. Like I said, everybody's out walking town. You had people with their dogs out last night. We had a chance to go and visit a place called Lucky Ducks, which was really, really cool. We're going to talk about that more as far as communities in the city that really popped up, and I hadn't had a chance to be in there to see it. But we're going to talk about Phillies are killing it, Eric. Phillies are killing it out there. We got that going. We're going to see how they keep going into the season. Are they going to keep growing up that line? I mean, I'm telling you, these walk-offs that the Schwarbomber's doing is fantastic. I'm loving it, so it's exciting as we come into that. We've got school starting for kids. I'm done with the school starting for kids, but hey, I'm going to give a big shout out to my son Cole and my daughter-in-law Nina. I found out I'm going to become a grandpa. Woo-hoo! First time, here we go. Got to celebrate them. And yeah, at some point they're going to have kids going to school, and that means I'm going to have grandkids going to school. So God bless them. Look forward to it. They're doing February and sending a lot of love and excitement to that. I know my wife, Linda, also known as Mrs. Lurch, and the new nickname is Gigi, is very, very excited about that. But so school's starting, summer's over. And again, I keep coming back to that conversation. Is it too late for 2026? And then one of my favorite times of year, what do you think? Football time. Love football.
3: Go Birds.
2: Let's go. Go Birds. Let's go Temple Owls. It's Cherry and the White. Fight, fight, fight. The boys. I kind of miss the boys when they, you know, playing there. Kind of like having them around with me all the time for golf. My sons, Corey and Cole, who played for them. But
3: I think I told you next month we're doing, here at the stations, we're doing Temple and the PSU game.
2: There you go. You were saying that. Mm-hmm. I'm going to be there. I got my seat.
3: I'm going in full Cherry and White, baby.
2: We're going full Cherry and White.
3: 2024 grad, and I'm proud of it.
2: There you go. Here you go. Corey's going to be down on the field, so I'm excited for that because he was on the team that beat Penn State for the first time last time also.
3: Yeah, there we go. Yeah.
2: So that's going to be really, really exciting. We're going to be, hey, if you're sitting up in the section C23, come find me. I'm going to be running around there all excited with Mrs. Lurch, little blonde, you know, all templed up with our kids and stuff like that. So you're going to be working?
3: Yeah.
2: There you go. I might have to come crash the station. I might have to, you know, grab a mic and do something.
3: Trust me, you'll see me. You'll recognize me. You'll know me.
2: I definitely won't be able to not hear you. Is that what it?
3: Yeah. I mean, also, you know, I got this beacon on my head too. So there's that too.
2: Oh, very nice.
3: Shows off in a stadium. Yeah,
2: you like to sit down the first row down there so everybody gets to see.
3: Exactly.
2: There you go. All right. Well, I'm going to be up in that club level a little higher up and, you know, because you guys get the low seats is good. So God bless you. Here we go. Love it. When Penn State comes into town, it's a really great experience. And you know what's really good about it? A lot of the people that live here go to Penn State and live here in the Philly area. But Philly is really, they've got the branch Penn State, which is really, really grown out in that Abington area. They're doing a nice job. They're adding some new buildings. They're adding some new dorm stuff going on. There are definitely more apartments being built. You're seeing more. I'm going to call it fast food college stuff going in there. Not high luxury gourmet stuff. You got to go to Ambler and stuff like that, like Tresini and Bridges, like we talk about. But you have a lot of businesses popping up. You got a lot of employment happening. And that is really good for the community because we always go back to real estate, lifestyle, and community are the big things that are taking place there. All right, for those of you that are pet lovers, today is National Dog Day. I got to do this. I actually put it out on my story already today, but I do that all the time. So follow me on Instagram under Craig Lurch, selling 215, or under Unscripted Real Estate. We have that. Every day I put something out. I try to put it out if it's interesting. Today is National Dog Day. 42.6% of all the people in the United States have a dog. It's amazing. Eric, you got a dog?
3: Four of them.
2: Four?
3: Yep.
2: All the same kind?
3: Yep, four Yorkies.
2: Really?
3: Yeah. My ears bleed every single day and my blood pressure rises every single day, but I love all four of them.
2: There you go. And their names are?
3: We have Sully, Callie, Cooper, and George.
2: Oh, I like that, George. It's like my son's brother-in-law's, Franny's dog's name is Dennis. I'm like, and he's a big Bernie dude. He's like, Dennis?
3: Yeah, George is a little pistol. He's got three legs. He lost one of his legs a few years ago. He is the best.
2: All right. Well, I've got two golden doodles and a cockalier, chocolate-colored cockalier with green eyes named Sir Winston, my daughter's pup. And we got the two doodles, Brandy and Brooklyn. Hey, if you follow me on social media, you see them in my AI stuff. They get put in there and we have some fun talking with them. But today is also, you got to give a shout out. If you know anybody who is a Logan or a Kelly, and I'm giving a shout out to my boy Logan Grabowski, who is in his senior year down at Tennessee. Let's go. Him and his orange. Love it. Coming back to this area in the Philly area. He was born in Indiana, but his parents were from here, Vicky and Mike. And he's coming to Philly area in the financial world, and I'm looking forward to having him around all the time. So giving a little shout out to you, Logan, and to all the Kellys out there. And there's one that I adore greatly. It's Kelly McKeever. Just got engaged. Follow her mom, Mama Mick, out on Instagram. You'll find out how to cook and all that stuff. But hey, there's my shout outs to the people that I know that are those names. Reach out, change somebody's lives. You never know whose door you're going to open. That door may be yours that helps you. All right, let's talk some real estate. Is it the right time to buy? Buy now, buy later, wait, whatever it might be. Guys, it's time to buy. There's plenty of time to buy. You can settle a property in 30 to 45 days.

rates are at their all-time low in the past 10 years on an average. That's huge. That's huge. You know, we're getting some offers on properties. Remember, the sellers, you're thinking it's 2021. Bad news. It's not. Buyers, market's not crashing. Market has adjusted. It's flattened a little bit. It's not peaking. If it's not gone in the first weekend because it's a unique, really well-priced, great-conditioned house, you got to watch that hockey stick curve in time, because you really want to make sure you're pricing aggressively out there. But buyers, this is a fantastic time to buy. This is when serious sellers are looking to sell. They're getting their home on the market. They're getting it prepped. They've gotten through the summer. It's coming together. It's a great time for inspections. Interest rates are great. You can set them. You can lock an interest rate for 60 days. So if you're in a lease and you're thinking about buying, give me a call. Let's figure out. I know some landlords that are letting people out of their lease because the lease is less rate than the market value. So as long as they can rent it and they're getting that value or more, they're letting the tenants out of the leases. And that's huge. And for you commercial people or business owners that think that you're stuck in an office space and things of that nature, think twice. Think twice. If you're working more virtually or you're working more on cloud-based, things of that nature, I know a lot of people are, but a lot of companies are pulling people back to the office. It's community. We are people of a herd. We need to be in a pack. Being solo in a house does not make you very productive. Even if it's a little noisier, you got to get out and mingle with people in the workplace. But if you need to downsize space or get rid of space, there are individuals looking to rent sublet space within other business spaces, maybe a shoulder business. I know that I get calls from mortgage companies, title companies all the time that want to use my office as a space. I don't charge them. I believe in living in abundance. If they need to use it for something, I have no problem with it, because you never know when I'm going to need a favor. I always believe in paying forward. That's part of the three funnels of changing lives, making money, and having fun. And I live that way through my clients and for my clients. I had a client the other day that gave me a call and said, "Hey, Craig, I need a place to meet with two or three people. Could I use your office?" I said, "Absolutely, positively. I've got a nice conference table and stuff like that." I said, "You are absolutely welcome to use it." So again, when you're looking at the real estate market, I know I went on a tangent there. Commercial rental is up. You've got living style rental, which is crazy. I want to talk about a place I was last night. We went to, it's called Realty Mark. It is right on the water. It's a place where there's, it's called Lucky Duck. Fantastic. Let me tell you, the thinnest pizza I've ever seen in the world. You want to talk about a fantastic place. It's got over 20-foot ceilings. It is done elegantly. You can walk in and get bar tops, bar area. You can make reservations. You can sit outside. You've got the Ben Franklin Bridge. It's right there, and it's all changing colors right on the river. It has a river walk. Lucky Duck is the only restaurant that's in there right now. There is more retail going in there. But talk about a lifestyle place to live, and that's huge. Even if you're going to look for a short-term rental, there's an idea of a space, because it's in Northern Liberties. If you love Northern Liberties, we can help you find houses in there. There's some great condos. There's some great townhomes. Just reach out to me, DM me, or call me at 267-214-7728. We have tons of stuff we can show you down there. There's huge opportunities. Some of them have tax abatements on them still. Some of them have, we can get grants from the city. You can be making up to $192,000 a year and still get a grant from the city or the state and purchase in there, and you're getting fantastic rates. And those interests can be used, that extra money can actually be used to buy a rate down, to buy the rate down. So you pay a point and a half, 2 points. It might bring, that's a point equal to a percentage of the mortgage amount. That could bring down almost a half a percent of interest in your payment, which could, you know, maybe change you, you know, your payment by $40 or so within the month to make you a little more comfortable. But that Northern Liberties area along the river there, that real, like I just said, the Real Mart, Realty Mart there, it is fantastic. Had a ball there. That Lucky Duck was really good. So we always talk about lifestyle. If you're a buyer, this is the perfect time of the season. Get out and see different neighborhoods,
because this is

0: the time for you to be able to pick those areas, because you're seeing what's going on. You're walking your dog. You're taking your kids out. You're going to the nail salons. Try it. I have some clients say, okay, before I buy in this neighborhood, I want to try some of the restaurants. I want to try some of the nail salons. I want to try, see what else is around here, see how the people are and things of that nature. So get out there, explore. We've got a short amount of time left in the end of the summer before Labor Day, coming into September. It's a great time to go out, pinpoint that area. We have a ton of information on our YouTube about certain areas that is out there, some of the community stuff, the dog parks, all that. So go to CraigLurch.com. There's a lot of information on the communities. We're breaking them down specifically. We're updating them daily through our AI, giving all the new events of what's taking place, like over weekends and on nights and things of that nature. Other things, you're thinking about, how am I going to sell my house and buy a house so quickly between now and the end of the year? Love that. That's my specialty. I love working with that messiness that most agents can't, because the average agent, like I say, sells 3.6 homes a year. They can't balance it. They don't get it. They don't have the experience to know how to get the home sold and to get you into the other one at the same time, having all the plates spinning, moving, and also not going totally crazy in your world. Deanna on the show last week, we were talking about the Edge program they have. She's actually working on that program with two of our buyers from this week. And what does that mean? It says that you don't need to sell your home. They will give you what is called a platinum mortgage approval, which is like having to be a cash buyer. So you've gone through underwriting, you're totally approved for the property, you're good to go. They can help you pull equity out of the property that you presently have. Pull the equity out of it. And then ultimately give you a buyout. It's probably not the prettiest and the sexiest number, but you know your worst scenario when that happens. But the difference is it takes the stress off of you saying, oh my God, I sold my house, now I have nowhere to go, and you make a bad decision. The difference between in golf, a bogey and a double bogey is a bad decision followed by a stupid shot. Okay, so that's how I look at it. You don't want to do those things. You want to stay focused on the goal, the vision, which is get you from point A to point B with the most money, for the best lifestyle, for the best area you want to be. And also, you settle this year, talk to your accountant. I'm not an accountant. You get some great write-offs. If you're a first-time home buyer, there are some fantastic write-offs you're going to get. If you're a trade-up buyer, remember, if you're selling your house and you're upgrading and you're a single person, you're not paying capital gains on the first $250. If you're a married couple, you're not paying it on the first $500, and your adjusted basis is there. So talk to your accountant. But again, great way of building wealth, moving up. And I know some people that every 2 years they move. And what they're doing is they're taking that capital gain, they're taking that growth, they're taking their write-off, they're moving again every 2 years, and they just keep moving it up, keep moving their home price up. Remember, your first house doesn't have to be your fit-all house. It doesn't have to be your perfect house. It has to be your real estate hack house, which I mean is buying your first house, owning your first house. And we had when Janice Benstock was on the show, we were talking about real estate hacking. 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You can buy them conventionally with 5% down as a primary residence still. Stay there a short amount of time, then ultimately build up some more equity for your next purchase, and then rent that other unit out. Now you're building a legacy. You're building a legacy of wealth for your next level. Sit with a real estate consultant and say, this is how I want to do it. This might be the year. 26 is the year for your rent for this property. You stay in it for a year. And in the end of 27 next year, set a goal of buying a new primary residence as it's going up. So we were talking about the platinum approvals that she has. We were talking about the Edge program, which guarantees your house sale. They do not count the debt against the house at all. That's huge. It doesn't count in your payments. It doesn't count against your qualifications, because they know that at the worst scenario, it'll be sold and settled in 6 months. And at the same time, you get the money, you move to your new home. We come in, we can stage your property, we can clean your property, we can unkid the property, untoys the property, unclutter the property. We can unpet the property, making it easier to show. And by doing that, it makes activity better on the property, because once you're eliminating time frames for showings, that really gets crazy and it's very stressful on you. All right. Also, investments. I can't say it more. I love these DSCR loans. Love them, love them, love them. 20-25% down investment price. As long as the rent is covering 1 times 0.5% of the payment, you're there. They're going to give it to you. You need a 620 score. You do not have to have high income on your own. You might have inherited some money. You might have saved some money. You might have some savings bonds you saved, whatever it might be. You might pull some equity out of your primary property, excuse me, and then ultimately use it towards a DSCR purchase. But they're fantastic for rentals without having to go through a lot of underwriting. We were working with Brendan and Ryan McManus from up at Agent Philly that does a lot of multi-units. They have a fantastic property over in the Temple area, which is a quad. Prices at $1 million. It throws an 8% cap, and you need about $200,000 out of your pocket and finance the rest. It's going to cash flow. It's throwing an 8% return. It has turnover tenants, which is great. It's newer construction. It still has a tax abatement on it for another 3-4 years. Even with that adjustment of the taxes in 3-4 years, it's still going to cash flow because the rents are going to be going up. Temple, as we were talking about, is not going anywhere, anybody. Temple is growing. Fight, fight, fight for the cherry and the white. We're growing. We're getting there. The schools are great. Our city is getting clean, definitely down around there. I love, and I know we all hated it when we first got it, the speed thing going through there at the 25 miles an hour. If you break 31, they're sending you a ticket. Sorry, everybody. And it's happening on more and more city streets as we go by it. But again, it's for safety. But at the same time, it's slowing people down. It's making the area cleaner. It's making the area safer and things of that nature. So look for some investments. So know it's not too late as a buyer for 2026. We have plenty of inventory out there. We have other brand new homes coming on. There's some new homes that are going to be hitting this market right after Labor Day. So reach out. If you're thinking about buying, we can talk 217-214-7728. Hit me up on DM. Shoot me an email, craig@craiglurch.com. This is the time to set it up because these buyers, these sellers are going to be hitting the market in September and they want to settle by the end of the year. All right. So let's talk about sellers now. We talked about buyers. Buyers, absolutely right time to buy. Seller, hey, this is when serious buyers are buying. It's like a graph. Guess what? This is the time. You've got a couple weeks in the holiday. I love this time of year coming into the holidays. Be honest with you, most agents have already got their head in the sand. They're already like, oh my God, there's 136 days of the year left. Oh my goodness, I didn't meet my goals in the first part of the year. Oh my goodness, I didn't do this. What's my 27 goal? I have holidays. I have kids. Whatever it might be. Agents, if you're struggling, reach out to me. I have some ideas to help you get ready. Do it now in a 90-day plan that's going to make your first quarter great and also this present quarter. But as sellers, this is the time also to hit the market. If you're going to be hitting the market right after the new year, get with your realtor now. Get your pictures done. Get your professional pictures done so you have two different seasons, so it's showing it. AI can change seasons on properties. I get it. I got it. I understand that. But the real pictures as a slideshow of number one and number two are very important. We're doing that with the properties that we have for sale that we know are coming on the market probably in November. We're taking pictures in the next couple of weeks because it shows if you have a pool, the pool's open, the pool's running, the pool's clean, it shows pretty, it's all set up. It shows flowers, it shows the mulch, it shows all the greenness, okay? If you have great landscaping in the back of the home and you have great lighting, realtors, don't be cheap. Pay the photographer to come back out and do a fantastic shoot at night also. Not just AI color the windows. I'm calling BS on that one. Come out, get it professionally done, pay the little extra money of a couple $100 and get those professional colored pictures of the lighting of the home at night, especially if they can fly a drone and they can see the lighting from above and things of that nature. I love some of these homes that have the city. We're going to have a new listing that down on the 19th Street down in, I think it's the 1100 block or 1300 block of 19th Street. And roof deck is fantastic. It has 360 degrees. It's going to be less than $800,000. It's new construction. What are we going to do? We're getting up there at dusk, just at sunset, and we're going to have our guy fly the drone, and we're going to get the city with all the colors, all the lights, the 360 view that's going on from the top of this roof deck. And that's what it's about. When you're buying a home, it's buying lifestyle. We talk about that on Selling 215, Made in Philly, our TV show. It's lifestyle. You're buying not just bricks and mortar. You're buying lifestyle. You're buying the community that's around it. So sellers, these are important hints I'm giving you to tell your agent. If you're working with me, these are things that we will be doing, that we are doing in getting things ready. Exterior and interior pictures this time of year. All right. Get your curb area cleaned up also this time of year, because going into the fall, it doesn't look too good. So should we start right now for 2027? Right now is the time to start. Great time for sellers. Great time for buyers. Fantastic time for investors, especially with the DSCR loans that are out there. I'm very excited about this marketplace. The market is not dead. The market is a market. It's the past. It's the present. It's what it is. It's right here, right now. And this is your opportunity to do that. I see a lot of owners that are afraid of that. They don't know where to go. Hey, guess what? There's owners, there's buyers out there right now, DSCR loan buyers, that if you're a primary owner, you want to sell your property, you want to stay in it and rent it for market value, they will do that. You can pull your, it's almost like having a reverse mortgage, but instead you're selling the property, you're passing the property on, you're taking your money, you're able to live on your money, you're able to gift the money. The bottom line is the investors are still looking to leave you in the home so you don't have to move. So if you're interested in talking about the reverse mortgage, that's not the reverse mortgage, it's the reverse with the investor keeping the property, give me a call. Love to talk to you. Reach out to me at all times, Craig at CraigLurch.com, 267-214-7728. I love being here all the time. There's a great motivational and coach out there, Jesse Itzer. He had a great saying this week. You don't have to finish first to be proud of how far you went. Hey, let's get at it this week. Go strong. Look forward to seeing you again next week.
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8: 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Now let's dive in.
9: Good morning, America. How are we today? Yes, it's a serious question. You can't answer me at the moment, at least not to my face, but think about that. How are you? That music, by the way, at the beginning is music that I wrote. Every once in a while I'll mention that. It's a song called Should I? And I wrote it when I was a teenager. And I was writing a troika of songs. One was my three idols. One was an Elvis song, one was a Beatles song, and one was a tribute to Bob Dylan. And I mentioned that because I was thinking about Bob Dylan this morning, because all I keep thinking about is the words that keep coming into my head is the name of one of his famous songs called The Times They Are Changing. Man, I just see it every day. And I want to ask our guests. So first of all, our co-host today with me is Pete Meyer, who we just did a show with. And he is chair of Cause Connect, CEO of Cause Connect and founder of Cause Connect. Listen to his show if you haven't already heard it. And our guest today is named Yoav. And as I always do, I'll introduce in a minute. But Pete, what do you think about when you hear those words, the times they are changing?
10: Go ahead. So I was saying, I have kids. So I've definitely experienced that times have changed dramatically. I mean, their childhood is so profoundly different than mine, but they're the same kids. Yeah. So it's like as much as times change, things stay the same.
9: There's something to that. And that's a line that Paul Simon added to a song that I always think about, The Boxer. Years later, he said, after changes upon changes, we are more or less the same. Yep. So I get it. So Yoav, what do you think of?
11: So I think that every generation looks back and says, oh my God, the times are changing, right? I think it's a natural thing. I think what's interesting about today is the speed of change. Right? I was at an AI lecture last night, and they said that the time that it took for humanity to reach 50 million telephone users was about 15 years, right? The time that it took for people, for 50 million users to go on the radio, get a radio, was 8 years. The time it took to reach 50 million users on ChatGPT was, any guesses?
10: 12 hours.
11: A month.
9: I was going to say.
10: I was overly optimistic.
11: Okay. But like the times are changing, but they're changing so fast before our eyes. I think that's something that it's taking me time to dwell on that.
9: Sure. Yeah, and technology, if you think about the Industrial Revolution happened over a lot of years.
10: Centuries.
9: The technology revolution is like, it's almost a new revolution every 6 months. You know, it's crazy.
11: iPhone, by the way, smartphone, 4 years.
9: Yep. I remember, by the way, I think about it, I went to the 1964 World's Fair, shows my age. I was a kid.
11: And where was this?
9: In New York.
11: New York
9: World's Fair. And they had, I think it was a GE exhibit where they had picture phones. Mm-hmm. You know, as a kid, we had the Jetsons, you know, the cartoon show. And people were talking on these picture phones. And all those years, I kept thinking, you know, we had Blackberries. And I'm like, where are those picture phones? When's that going to happen? And they had it, you know, as a setup. It was like a standing screen, you know, which we have today. And then just all of a sudden, you had like smartphones, and it was like, oh, the whole games. We skipped the whole like TV on a stand that you're talking to. We went right to like everything's in your pocket. Like everything's in your pocket. Mm-hmm. It's amazing. Yep. So Yoav Oren is co-founder and CEO of Zug AI, speaking of technology. And let me tell you a little bit about him. And by the way, I met him because his father is Michael Oren, who is the former ambassador of Israel to the United States, and is now representing the American Technion Society, of which I'm on the board of directors. I mentioned the Technion on here. In fact, we're going to be having a series soon of Technion entrepreneurs a whole series about the Technion. So anyway, I got to meet Michael, and Michael introduced me to Yoav. And Yoav's a very interesting younger man who's kind of an old soul, I'm sensing from the conversation. And as I mentioned, he's CEO and co-founder of Zug, a cross-generational communication platform. Now listen to this. Prior to founding Zug, he was the entrepreneur in residence at Reimagine Ventures. And before joining that, he had several leadership positions at SimilarWeb. He served as company's chief of staff, working hand-in-hand with the CEO and senior leadership team. He was responsible for establishing and managing the company's China operations and served as the general manager of Greater China. China is an important part of his history, as we'll find out, too. In this position, he was responsible for the company's data commercial operations and managed a team both in Israel and in China. And during his tenure at SimilarWeb, he personally ran and closed deals with some of China's greatest tech giants, including, is that Baidu? How do you say that? Baidu.
11: Perfect.
9: Alibaba, JD.com, and closed the largest deal in company's history at the time with Huawei. How do you say that?
11: Huawei.
9: Huawei, thank you. Prior to his positions at SimilarWeb, he relocated to Shanghai. He was relocated by a major institutional company where he set up and managed company sales and marketing operations in all of Asia. He's worked and studied in China for over a decade. He has a degree from Columbia in Eastern Asian languages and cultures and Chinese, cum laude, by the way, as well as an MBA from Shanghai Jiao Tong University, summa cum laude. And he lives in New Jersey with his wife and three children. I want to thank both of you gentlemen for coming 3 hours from different directions to get here today.
10: Meet in the middle.
9: To be in person with us in Philadelphia in the radio studio. By the way, we had that little blip with the microphone. That was Shane getting back at me for what I did this morning. I'm going to confess on the air now. We had very loud Jewish music. I certainly have nothing against Jewish music coming in while we were trying to prepare for our show. And I couldn't figure out how to get it out. So I went out and turned down the slider. I turned off the radio station. So if anyone is listening and heard that blip, my great apologies. But Shane just got back with an inoperating microphone there for a while that wasn't turned on. But anyway, we're laughing about it all, I hope. Anyway, so Yoav, where would you like to start? Because there's a lot of places we could start. I want to mention that you're a dual U.S.-Israeli citizen, and your childhood included time in Jerusalem and a small community in the Negev. You're deeply involved in martial arts. How did all that influence you? And let's talk about your journey upwards. Mm.
11: First of all, it's great to be with you, Mark. Pete.
9: Same here.
11: Thank you for having me. Good to be in Philadelphia, despite the 3-hour drive. I guess there's so many different ways we can take this, and there's a lot of different places Sure. where we can start. And I think I said to my wife yesterday, I'm thinking about my journey, and it's very different data points. And it's hard to kind of, you know, draw that line of how these are all connected.
9: Right.
11: But
9: from the outside, I see that they are.
11: Yeah. I'm trying to make reason of it sometimes myself as well. I remember saying to her before we got married, I said to her, I hope you're in this for the ride because it's going to be a nonlinear thing here. I kind of know this because I'm interested in a lot of different things. And I'm interested in challenging myself and trying out new things. And I think Zug is definitely a testament to that. Completely out of my comfort zone when we first started. Okay. Different than anything else I've done. But if I do, there is a way to connect the dots. So we can start really anywhere. We can start what we're doing right now. We can take this back in history.
9: Well, I'm interested in your interest in martial arts, your interest in Chinese and Asian languages and culture, you know, as a Israeli-American or American-Israeli, I'm not sure which way you consider it. It's interesting that you went in that direction. And, you know, why did that happen and how does that connect to where you are today?
11: The interest it's probably one of the earliest memories I have. I always knew I was going to be a martial artist from a very young age. Mm. I am very ADHD, very hyperactive. Mm. So my first martial art class I was kicked out of when I was 6. And when we moved, we grew up in a small desert community in the Negev, as you said, in Sde Boker, where Ben-Gurion is buried. And when I was a little after age of 9, we moved to Jerusalem. And it was traumatic for me because I was used to roaming the deserts and picking up a backpack when I'm 7 years old and just walking down and then hiking around and walking
9: barefoot. By the way, a very distinct image of I've been there and at Ben Gurion.
11: Oh, it's beautiful.
9: It's a, you're on the hill there and
11: yep.
9: It's beautiful. Yeah.
11: Magnificent. But what I did when I came to Jerusalem, my parents finally found a good dojo for me to join, an amazing teacher, and I fell in love with the martial arts. Really did.
9: Are you the oldest in your
11: I have two younger siblings.
9: Gotcha.
11: Yeah, I have a sister and a brother, and I loved it. And I was from a very young age, I was determined too. I didn't compete. The martial arts that I did was not competitive, but I would come home after school and I'd train for hours alone. And when I got a little older, I'd wake up at 5 a.m. and train. And it was a dream of mine always to see. I knew that eventually I was going to go to China. I knew that I wanted to take a period of my life where I devote it just to this and see what happens. If I take everything else out of the equation, I take off obligation to family and friends and just devote a period of my life where I'm doing this. And after the Army, I served in a combat unit in the Army at a very significant service. And then after the Army, I decided to go and live my lifelong dream and go to China. But I needed money to do so. So I came to New York. And I got a job working at the Gerson Learmer Group, semi-consulting firm. Mm-hmm. And I worked there in New York, you know, in this consulting firm to make money to go to China. And then I eventually left to China, spent about a year there training in a school with a teacher for about 8 to 10 hours a day. Mm-hmm. So amazing experience.
9: It was almost like going to a monastery or an ashram or something like that.
11: It was right? Even worse because when you picture a monastery or an ashram, you're right. Thinking, you know, oh, it's going to be beautiful and somewhere in the mountains, right?
9: This is like torture.
11: Thinking mountain mist and the whole thing and monks with ropes. And I trained with my grand master of my style where I grew up with in Jerusalem, and he asked me to go to this specific village in China.
9: Okay,
11: and this village was nothing but a beautiful monastery. It was like industrial China, and there was no mist. There was a lot of pollution.
9: So there goes my romantic vision of it.
11: No romantic. And by the way, I had to adapt as well. I was like, this is not what I pictured.
9: Right.
11: But it was amazing. And I've been back and forth to my teacher many times, and we're still in touch today, and very very close.
9: Very interesting. And you still practice martial arts?
11: I still practice martial arts.
9: Very interesting. How about your kids? Have you brought that to them?
11: I've tried. Mm. And it's always, as you, I'm sure both of you know, Pete, as well, it's a delicate balance being a parent of, okay, I want them to do something, but I also want them to develop their own unique character.
9: Sure.
11: And to decide what they want to do. I've tried to put them in martial arts, and they weren't interested. So they're both my older kids are very, very active. My daughter is a competitive gymnast, and my older son is very, very seriously into basketball and now baseball when we arrived in the States, but he plays basketball competitively as well.
9: So you were still an example to them, just not in the way you thought you would be.
11: Yes.
9: Which is the way parenting goes.
11: I keep on trying to teach him a bit, but less interested.
9: Gotcha.
11: Today.
9: Let's talk real quickly about, you know what, let's not, because we're right about break time. We're going to get right into Zug right after the break.
11: Okay, let's do it.
9: So let's do the break, and we'll be back in a minute on Founders Forum.
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9: We are back on Founders Forum with our guest today, Yoav Oren, and also Pete Meyer, who is co-host. And Yoav, I want to ask you about Zoog, and let's start with, you start where you like, but I want to ask you both about what gave you the inspiration for it and how did you begin? So I'm not sure which came first. So.
11: Okay. Maybe we'll connect the dots here.
9: Yep.
11: Okay. I was working.
9: I knew that was going to happen.
11: Okay, great. I got back from China. I lived in China. My older son was born in China when we were there. Did my MBA there. Eventually moved back to Israel after being away for a long time. And in Israel, there isn't really a lot of industries. You go into tech. That's what we have, right, and we do right. It exceptionally well.
9: Really well. Yeah.
11: Very well. But I knew I wanted to keep one foot into the Chinese market and help whatever I was doing had to be connected to China. I was in similar for a few years, and after a few years, randomly I received a phone call from a Netflix producer. And he said to me, you know, we're producing this show about martial arts. We're following an actor, Frank Grillo, around the world, and we want him to experience the local martial arts in different countries, and that way kind of have a cultural window into these different countries, different places. And we want to do a show in Israel. Can you help? I'm like, I have no idea if this is serious or not. I said, listen, I'm going to be in New York next week. Let's meet. And I meet this guy in New York, and he shows me a trailer, and it blows my mind. Like, oh my God, this is legit.
9: A real movie.
11: It's a real thing.
9: Yeah.
11: And I basically take out a piece of paper. I said, okay, this is what we're going to do in Israel. And I tell him, we're going to take you here. We're going to take you here. Great. Amazing. I have no idea if this is ever going to happen. But 2 months later, I get an email. We're coming. These are the dates. We want you to be with us. What can we do? So I end up spending about 2 weeks with a Netflix production in Israel, going all over the country and experiencing different martial arts in Israel. And that way, explaining. But what this experience was, it gave me this profound experience in the entertainment world.
9: You're in the film too, right?
11: I am in the film as well. Yeah. They decided to put me in as well. And I absolutely loved it. And I always knew that I wanted to do something entrepreneurial. But after this experience, it kind of convinced me that when I go out and do something entrepreneurial, it will be in kind of on the nexus between entertainment and a problem that's dear to my heart. Mm. And that was kind of like a big like push in the direction of Zoog. We started Zoog as COVID broke out. I left SimilarWeb in January 2020. My wife gave birth to our third child in February 2020. March 2020, we were already on lockdowns. And the first thing that happened on lockdowns, you know, in Israel, we're used to seeing our families a lot. We live relatively close, and I was used to seeing my parents on a weekly basis. And suddenly, we're disconnected. We can't see them. But so what we're trying to do is what the rest of the world tried to do. We tried to have Zoom conversations with them and FaceTime, and it just didn't work for my kids. It just didn't click. My kids couldn't handle small talk conversations. They weren't interested in these calls. It created a lot of friction. And I said, there has to be a better way to do so. And this is kind of the premise of how Zoog started. It was really the idea of merging entertainment and using entertainment as a gateway of communication between two different generations who experience technology in a very different way. And this is what we do today. We take entertainment and we make the grandparents or any relative that's not living, I guess, in the same household, and we allow them very, very easily in a click of a button to create content that's all educational, get them to star in the content, and that way we create this ping pong of communication between the children and the adult in their lives.
9: Quick question, because... Yes. I never asked you this question, I don't think, but did that work? Did that heal for your children? Because you're still remote from your parents a lot of the time and your wife's parents. Did that solve the problem?
11: Yeah, it was amazing. Mm. We did this, we started off.
9: Why don't you give an example? Because that will explain how Zoog works. And
11: So we started off actually, you know, we said, okay, the problem is in these Zoom calls, they're not entertaining, they're not interesting for the kids, they're too complicated to set up. So we have to fix live communication. And when we tried to fix live communication, we said, okay, let's put a layer of interaction on top of the live communication. So our first beta product was a live communication app where where grandparents could read stories mm-hmm. in a live call or play basic games like trivia questionnaires and so forth. And we launched this in the States with about 100 families. And this ran for about 2 months. And we learned a few very important lessons from this first experiment. The first was that by far the type of, I guess, entertainment or what people like to do more than anything else was read stories. Mm-hmm. In retrospect, because it gave them kind of a framework to communicate. Right. There's text, there's illustrations. I know what I'm supposed to be doing in any given moment. But at the same time, there's enough room for self-expression, right, to being entertaining. The harder lesson was about the type of communication itself. And this is where we felt all the friction was in the live aspect of it. Because mm-hmm. if you think about it, there are many moving parts. You have to have the grandparent has to be home and available. The kid has to be home and available at the exact same time. The parent as a mediator has to be home and available to give the kid their device so they can have the call. Sure. And then if you threw in, you know, bandwidth issues or different time zones, these calls were just
10: didn't happen. Or the mood of the kid.
11: What's that?
10: Or the mood of the kid.
11: Or the mood of the kid, 100%. My kids, oh my God, getting them in the right mood. And this is where we decided to have a major pivot and said, okay, what if we don't make this live? What if we make this asynchronous? We allow the grandparents to record content for the kids whenever they want, and then they can share it whenever they want. The kid doesn't actually have to download the app, so they can view their recording on any device whenever they want. They can watch it repetitively, right? As kids, as you know, yes. My kids. I can't tell you how many times I've watched the same movie with them over and over again. Yep. But also you have the added value that anything you create on Zoog is also saved forever. So we're creating this family memory album, this archive.
9: Amazing.
11: That kids can go back and in 20 years from now, view old recordings that were sent to them by their grandparents.
10: Sure.
11: Very special. This is where we are today.
9: Hmm. I have so many thoughts about this now. You're motivating me. I don't have grandchildren yet, but I have nephews and nieces or grandnephews and nieces that, you know, ask about me and I ask about them. And this would be a great way to communicate with them that I'm thinking about.
11: Yeah.
9: Practice for my future grandchildren.
11: It's super easy. We make it. It's very, very intuitive. It's a click of a button and you're inside the story. I'm going to show you this in a second. Unfortunately, the audience can't see this, but you will see this.
9: I did sign up for it. I do have an account.
11: Okay, amazing. So great.
9: I've gone that far. Well, we only have a few minutes left, so I'm not sure if we have time to look at it. We could look at it after the show.
11: Yeah, I'll definitely show it.
9: But Pete, you must have questions about this because I know you.
10: I think the asynchronous part is brilliant because I mentioned the mood. You know, kids, you try to have a serious conversation now, it's not going to happen. It happens when you're driving to school or you're taking them out to the backyard. It's the same thing. When they want to hear from their grandparents, they can hear or interact with their grandparents.
11: Exactly, yeah.
9: By the way,
11: same thing for the recorder, too. The fact that you can record something uninterruptedly.
10: Yep.
11: Right. My parents would get upset at me because I put the video in front of them during dinner time and the kids were like throwing their phone around, throwing food around. It's not interesting for them.
10: Right.
11: Let me record something uninterruptedly. Let it be meaningful. Let me share it. And you watch it whenever you want, how many times you want.
9: And do your parents and your in-laws do that now?
11: They're all big Zoog users.
9: Nice. By the way, we don't usually spend this much time on the product.
11: Okay,
9: I would say it's not an advertised bet your story, but you've managed to do both. We know a lot about your story. We can't do the show without explaining Zoog and what it is, or otherwise it doesn't make sense.
11: Yeah.
9: Very similar to Pete's show, by the way, too, because he's got a kind of unique outlook in terms of the line between commercialism and philanthropic giving. So it's we can't not talk about this. But let's talk about challenges you've had with the business and where you are and what your future vision is in the little bit of time we have left.
11: How many hours do we have? Exactly. My challenges. Yeah.
9: You've got 2.5 minutes.
11: Oh, my God. Okay, so this is like the first challenge. We did something that was very unconventional. We built a startup. First of all, a consumer-facing startup in Israel, which is not conventional. Israel is very much a security, cyber-focused market, B2B, enterprise, software-focused market. Consumer is still the stepchild, unfortunately. Hopefully it's going to change, but that was a big challenge, raising capital for a consumer business, let alone a consumer business that was focused on grandparents.
9: Right.
11: Not an easy thing.
9: Right, right.
11: So I felt that in our journey, I was always...
9: Grandparents and technology even,
11: yeah, which makes technology, it of course, building technology for grandparents, which was unconventional. I thought it was a great, thing. Like, we're doing something that, really has service. But it was a hard thing raising capital in the traditional venture capital route for us in Zoo. So that's always been an uphill battle for us.
9: Right.
11: We wanted to, there's always a delicate balance between, okay, how do we create a product that has amazing content, but the content is always interesting and changing. So in Zoog, every content, not only every content is different, every line and every story triggers a different effect. So there's a balance there between how much I want to create an abundance of content so people will come back to the product versus sustaining the quality of that content.
9: You don't want to be static. It can't be static.
11: No, it can't be static. Yeah. So raising capital, content creation, keeping the content creation quality and flow has been a challenge. And then, of course, in any consumer-facing business, marketing, right? You, in order to go to market, you need big marketing dollars. Mm-hmm. And that's always been a challenge for us, of balancing that out.
9: Gotcha.
11: Yeah.
9: We don't have much time. Your three-year vision for Zoog and for your life, if you'd like.
11: Two things. One, we want to go deeper into the relationship and offer different ways that this relationship manifests. So today we're offering asynchronous communication. I see Zoog expanding into live communication as well and other different experiences that you can do throughout the platform. Playing games together. E-commerce is something that we started playing with. So people, grandparents can purchase gifts directly on Zoog. So one hub for this relationship. The other thing is we see a flywheel, a natural flywheel, where you see the grandparents sharing content, the children are viewing it as a family with their parents, then the children are reading together with their parents on the platform, and then the next progression would be children reading and practicing literacy on Zoog because they're encouraged to read because it's much more interesting to see themselves part of the story.
9: Amazing.
11: So those are two areas where I see natural progression for us in the next few years.
9: I hate to tell you, time flies on the show when you're having fun, and we're
11: that
9: done.
11: That's short.
9: Very short. It goes quickly.
11: Too short.
9: Thank you so much for being here, Yoav.
11: Thank you for having me.
9: We're going to have to do it again, I have a feeling. Pete, so, same thing. But
10: thanks
9: so nice
10: so
9: to be here again. Thank you, Shane, for surviving through this day with me. And thank you all for listening, and have a great week. And we'll see you next week on Founders Forum.
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22: 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I'm Tom Tool. She's Sarah Timon, and we both work at the Tom Tool Sales Group at RE/MAX Mainline, the number one RE/MAX team in Pennsylvania since 2018, and we've got a lot of news as we wrap up our last show of the summer here. Cancellations for agreements of sale hit a three-year high in the month of July. Kevin Warsh, Fed chairman, warned about inflation at his comments from Jackson Hole last week. We've got some new apartments coming to King of Prussia, a Bridgeport development site, and apparently this is like the new hot spot to eat. Sarah is Raising Cane's. I haven't been, but my kids talk about it all the time. It's a chicken finger restaurant, so that's probably why. They're coming to King of Prussia. We're going to talk about that all next. So if you get some value out of this or you like what you hear, make sure to subscribe to the channel. Hit the bell for notifications. And if you want to schedule a call with our team, you can do that with the link right in the comments. Sarah's got you covered buying, selling, or if you're just curious about what all of this means. So Kevin Warsh spoke last week, Sarah, the Federal Reserve Chair. They have their annual Jackson Hole Economic Symposium that the Fed does every single year. Must be nice. You know, you get to go there, have a big meeting, probably drinking some bourbon, shooting some guns, I would imagine. I don't know what else there is to do in Jackson Hole. And the big thing I got from his remarks, and they're 30 minutes long, is that they're worried about underlining inflation despite some really positive readings that we got over the summer, specifically tied to the conflict in Iran. And a lot of people feel like he opened the door to a rate hike, and that may happen in October or December, according to the chief economist at Navy Federal Credit Union, Heather Long. That was at least her observation. Kevin Warsh went on to explicitly say this summer's encouraging inflation readings don't indicate meaningful improvement on inflation. And then you saw the bond markets jump up. Today we're hitting the highest mortgage rates that we've seen since January of 2025. So coming in at 6.89%. So what do you think about all this, Sarah? Is this something we need to worry about? I know a lot of people predicted we'd see like 6.3% by the end of the year when it comes to the 30-year fix. What's your read on the situation here when it comes to inflation rates and where the fall market goes?
23: Yeah, so I mean, as time goes on here and we're getting further into the year and rates are going up rather than down, it makes the 6.3 feel less attainable.
22: Mm-hmm.
23: But, you know, obviously we want them to move the other way here. But worrying about it doesn't really do anything, right? So it's kind of like they are what they are, and like we can't control that. So it's really about making the best of what the situation is and trying to work the numbers in your favor. And the rates, they're across the board for everyone. I mean, obviously things like credit, DTI, like there's going to be a lot of things that like factor in to kind of make yours, but it's not like everyone else has this incredible rate and you have one that's like not so awesome.
22: Sure.
23: So you're at a relatively level playing field with other people that are out there, with the exception of people who are cash. But that's kind of like a different bucket anyway. So, you know, other people may be having to adjust their numbers as well. And I think the most important thing is to just stay in it. Like pulling out eliminates the possibility.
0: Yeah, I mean, if you got a need to move, I mean, there's plenty of people that bought homes at 6.89%, at 7%. We're seeing homes sell all the time. I mean, we're selling multiple homes a day. And you're in the process of writing an agreement with someone right now. I mean, these things shouldn't be the reason why you don't move ahead. What I do see happening, and sellers are very fortunate in our market right now because we're seeing, especially in Chester, Delaware, Montgomery counties, the main line, Northern Delaware County, Chester County, we're seeing low supply. We're less than 2 months when it comes to what's actively out there. So sellers are fortunate, but there will be buyers that will just stop looking. And I think because we're in, you know, you look at supply and demand, we've got this really favorable supply for sellers right now. This is good news for them because there's not a lot of competition. I mean, invariably, we've gone on appointments where it's like, hey, there's one home you're competing with right now. Right. There's two homes that are on the market that could be competition. And here's why they're still on the market. And it's usually like a busy road. There's something wrong with the place. Mm-hmm. There's factors there. So sellers are very fortunate here versus other parts of the country. These rates will cause people to hesitate, though. I don't think there's any question. But it's probably the people that are like earlier in the funnel. Like they were thinking about moving maybe end of this year, beginning of next year. Now they're in a wait and see mode. So I do think this is going to scare some people off. And the thing that's unpredictable here is what's going on in Iran. I mean, Logan Modishami at Housing Wire broke down how rates could actually go above 7% or how long can they stay below 7%. And one of the reasons they go above is that the conflict gets worse. I mean, this was supposed to be over months. It's been 6 months now. So, and that actually came up in the comments. And it's been an issue for the Federal Reserve because it is causing some underlying inflationary trends. So that's really an issue. You know, another reason rates could go up above 7 is that the trade war picks up again. We start talking about tariffs and all that stuff. Not because they really had an impact, but the Fed just doesn't like tariffs, which means the bond market doesn't like tariffs, which means that can affect what happens with rates. And the third thing that could push rates above 7% would be that jobs stay stable and unemployment stays low, which is horrible to say, but I mean, like the Fed does want like the jobless market to increase a little bit here with inflation. And if the labor data continues to beat estimates and wage growth picks up, that means all three big key variables are in play to push yields higher. So that's not great news. I don't like seeing unemployment going up. Like, I don't think that's good in general, but that's what the Fed is kind of looking for here. So as we head into the second half of the year, I mean, do you think this is where rates are going to stay? Like, what do you see happening? Because I mean, obviously, the most unpredictable thing is what's going on over in Iran.
23: Right. I mean, I think if we kind of see an end to that conflict, we could definitely expect to see rates come down a bit.
0: Mm-hmm.
23: If it stays the same, or like, I mean, if it continues on, I think it's not going to be like a skyrocket up mm-hmm. in rates, but that hope of them, you know, hitting the lower sixes by the end of the year just feels less and less likely. So I hope we don't cross the 7% threshold just because that is kind of like a mark that a lot of people feel uncomfortable
0: with. Yeah, for sure.
23: So I hope that we are able to keep it below there.
0: So what the predictions are right now is that it's 68.2% chance, according to the CME group, that we see a rate hike. And then the next meeting's coming up here in about 2 weeks, so it's coming up pretty fast. But then you got the October meeting, and I think that's the one a lot of people are looking towards, where there's only a 22.6% chance we'll see rates stay where they are for the federal funds rate. And there's even some predictions, you know, some odds that we could be as high as 400 to 425. So right now we're at 350 to 375. That's the target rate that the Fed has in place. So that would not be ideal. And then December, there's only an 8.9% chance we're at this current place. So I'd love this Iran conflict to go away, but it's a challenge right now. So, you know, and I think that's one of the reasons why we saw cancellations kind of spike up here. And I've got some internal data, but 14% of U.S. home purchase agreements fell apart in July. The highest cancellation rate in 3 years, according to Redfin. What are you seeing when it comes to cancellations on the listing side and the purchase side? Because I know it actually worked out for some of your clients.
23: Yeah.
0: That there was some cancellations.
23: Well, I guess like my first question before I kind of get into that would be, do you think some of, and this might be the internal data you were talking about, but mm-hmm. some of those cancellations came from when you write the offer, you set your like what a acceptable rate would be, and it went above there?
22: That has not been the reason that we've seen. Because rates didn't really spike up too much. And this was, you know, I'm looking at the month of August now, so this just happened a couple days ago. But this was for the month of July when rates were a little more stable. And every state's different too, so it's tough to really understand that. But
23: my thought is that contracts, probably the leading reason was inspections. Because I feel like more offers have been getting inspections accepted. And, you know, depending on if thresholds were given there or not for what is acceptable.

0: 23%. So that's a big number. And then when I looked at it, I mean, there was things like I didn't like what the condo doc said. There was just the buyer backed out. Now, a listing I don't get so concerned about. Mm-hmm. Usually you can sell that again pretty easily.
1: Yeah.
0: There was inspections not being handled the right way. There was a couple that people got scared of inspections with. There was some where the walkthrough didn't go well and the buyer just walked away. So there's a variety of reasons. And I would imagine if rates get closer to 7, you're going to see a little more cold feet there because mm-hmm. you look at all the reasons people end up getting out of a contract. So inspections, you're right, are number one. You've got like HOA document review. Sometimes when you get in these multiple offer situations, you ever seen the peer person that wins just is like, what did I just get myself into? And right. they walk like away they like got, immediately.
1: Yeah, they got like so into the wanting to get it mm-hmm. that then after the fact there was like some regret.
0: Yeah, I mean you had someone that terminated and it actually worked out for your client. It wasn't your term, but because there was some hypothetical development happening mm-hmm. in the area.
1: Yeah.
0: So, you know, where you're seeing that, and this isn't just us. I mean, and you know, I've talked to people in Connecticut, Massachusetts, Tennessee. It's happening across the country, and we're seeing some of the higher term rates are in like a lot of these Sun Belt markets, Georgia, Texas, Orlando, Florida, Denver, Colorado. So obviously that's, and then where the lowest term rates are, like, interestingly enough, Montgomery County is listed here, not the whole area, just Montgomery County. That's a 7.3% termination rate, and that's where you see inventory a lot tighter. But we did see across the country there was a number of people that had terminations really spike here. And I think part of that's because people don't know what they're showing. Like, I question what happens during these showings when these mm-hmm. people term. Have you kind of seen that where it's like that it doesn't make sense?
1: Yes. And I mean,
0: especially when you're on the listing side versus the buy side.
1: Right, right. And then I think one other thing that can really go a long way is how well the listing agent mm-hmm. and the buyer's agent are working to get the deal done and get to settlement, right? I feel like when you're openly kind of like communicating what's going on and you're looking for solutions rather than everything that happens that is like, okay, I wish that wasn't the answer. You know what I mean? Rather than it having to be like, well, it's over, you know, like kind of being like, all right, well, what can we do about it? How can we figure it out? How can we get to a place where both sides want to stay in this? And I think that really goes a very long way.
0: Yeah, that's really smart to look at that observation because sometimes you get these terminations and there's like no communication. Mm-hmm. You don't even know what's coming. And then you can't get the other person on the phone. Like right. That's happened to me many times. And communication in these deals is really critical. And, you know, one of the things I've seen is that we're coming off this market from, it's been 5 years now. So it's obviously a long time where people just said, forget it. I'll go buy something else. I'll go sell something else. That's not really an option anymore. Mm-hmm. The other issue we have is affordability because you look at what like a $400,000 or $500,000 gets you in the suburbs right now. Like it's not what it used to be. You know, sure. $500,000 home used to be like, oh wow, that's pretty nice. Now it's like, oh wow, I'm getting like a townhome maybe if yeah. I'm lucky. So some of these homes that are being bought, like people are buying them, but they're like, what am I doing? And I've seen some people just pull out of the market entirely. So mm-hmm. there's a lot of that that goes on. And I think that's indicative of that. There was an article I just saw that in Delaware County, most financial advisors and mortgage companies say you want to spend like 30% of your monthly income on housing. Well, to buy a median priced home based on the median income in Delaware County, you got to spend 34%. And that's mm-hmm. at $309,000. So it's not even like that big of a number. Now, Delaware's the most affordable out of Chester and Montgomery. And you see the gaps even widen more in Chester and Montgomery. So that the affordability is as much of an issue as anything else. When it comes to these terms on when you're handling a listing, do you feel like that's like, talk to me about that. Like, what are some of the, are you seeing people a little more hesitant to go all in? Cause we know buyers, it's very situational. But where have you seen maybe terminations come up a little more than maybe you have in the past?
1: So on the listing side, I mean, it's interesting because there's some things that like there isn't going to be a solution to, and it's like the buyer is just like, nope, I'm out. And mm-hmm. there's nothing you can do about it. Otherwise, it really depends on the reason. And then a conversation that you do want to have with your client, if you have the listing and they're terminating based on inspection items, is, and it's a conversation that you also mm-hmm. have prior to accepting the offer. But

0: if we there were items that came up that we now need to disclose, what is that going to do to our number here? And then what is your monthly carrying cost? How long did it take for us to get under contract the first time? What timeline do we need to stick to? And then kind of bringing it down to some numbers for like, all right, in some cases, it's best to like kind of suck it up and get the deal done. You know, if the numbers are going to work out to where that's likely about what you're going to be getting out of the next deal, I usually try to, if there's a way to stay in it and have both sides be happy, at least that's kind of like unknown versus the unknown of going back. Now, I also like to like, don't be afraid. Like if you don't want to like bend over backwards and then at the, like you get to the settlement table and you're just like, I gave my house away, you know, yeah. Like, so you have to present options and then ultimately let the seller decide what makes the most sense for them.
1: Yeah, there are times where you get a lot of unreasonable requests from people and they think that they can, that's just how it's going to go. Or, you know, there's not an understanding of what material defect means. And, you know, where I really question when you see these term rates spike up, like you'll see some people, they terminate a lot more than others. It's because they're not looking at the house when they're going through there. Like, what are you actually telling these folks? Are you pointing things out? Are you telling them the condition issues that might exist or the negatives there? Or are they having to find out on their own? Because, I mean, I'll give you one example here where these are, you know, very great clients of ours that they bought a home in a really high profile neighborhood, but they realized the road was kind of busy, but they didn't see that when they were there and they had little kids. And I said, if you guys don't want to live there, just terminate it. Like, right. That's fine. You're not going to change that.
0: Yeah.
1: It's right down the street from a train station. So I don't blame you. And they ended up finding something that worked out a lot better. Like that's not something. And you know, we had pointed this out to them, but I don't think they really got it.
0: Sure.
1: And you're looking at a home at 1 o'clock on a Tuesday versus like rush hour. It's a little different situation.
0: Yeah.
1: So there are reasons where terminations make sense. What I would look at, if you're terming more than 1 out of 10 deals, you got to look at what you're doing. I think that's really the question here. And are you arguing? Are you getting defensive or are you guiding people? And that's a mistake I see a lot of folks make as well when it comes to the agent side. I mean, you never want to tell someone they have to do anything.
0: No. Yeah. You always want to give them, options and you want to be honest.
1: Mm-hmm. So what, if you're a buyer, right? What things do you point out when you're showing a home to help them avoid going under contract and terminating? Because that can, for agents that are listening, that can cause you to lose a client if you don't point things out properly. Even, I don't care if you have a contract with them or whatever, they're just not going to be happy with you.
0: Right.
1: So what's your process when walking through a home? What do you point out? Like, to explain how you run a showing. So for the people listening, if they're not getting this kind of advice, maybe they need to start or look for another agent. And this might help some agents that are listening as well.
0: Yeah. So, I mean, the first thing that I do is always read the disclosure. I send the disclosure I also send it to the client because maybe some go in it more in depth than others, right? So there could be things that they pick up in that are going to like eliminate that it for them off the bat. But I always go through the disclosure and I'm looking for some of the big items that I look for are like, all right, what year is the roof? If it's like an HOA or not, finding out who covers what, who's responsible for what. Looking at the age of the HVAC, water heater is not really that big of one, but I usually like to, if it's on there, I like to look for that. Then you're looking at the updates and, you know, renovations that they've done to it. You're looking at the lot size, you're looking at the layout of it. And then always, is it a busy road or not?
1: The busy road thing I think is really important.
0: Yeah.
1: You know, and so all that stuff, I mean, so what's shocking to me is how few people even like prepare for the showing. They just show up. They don't know what's selling in the neighborhood. They have no idea. So that's really great just to see that kind of condition items there. And then, some of the things you want to look at, too, are, like, how's the floor plan layout? Is it, like, a funky entryway when you come in? Because that obviously sets the tone for a lot of people. I like to look and see what the neighbors do because you're buying in. Like, you don't know if those people are moving or not. Mm-hmm. You can't hope they're moving later. Everything you're doing there helps. Does that give your clients some clarity and feel like you're on their side when you're going in there? I mean, what does that do for the relationship?
0: Yeah, I think so. You know, it's, and you feel good about it too, you know, like you feel confident and that you can like answer questions. And, I think for like the floor plan and things like that, as you get to know a client more, And if you've, as you look at places, there's going to be things that I look for some that in others I wouldn't.
1: Great point.
0: Some people are like, I don't want any carpet. I want all, hardwood, blah, blah, blah, which that also is something that if the price is right, you can change. Mm-hmm. You kind of like start to learn what to look for with different people as you get to know them.
1: One of the things that really helps is some folks, and there's nothing more frustrating than when this happens. We really like this house. We love it. They get there and we hate the location. Mm-hmm. I would encourage every buyer to go drive by the home you're looking at, whether it's before or after. See what it looks like when like the neighbors are around. Because mm-hmm. that's when you're actually going to be home. Like it's, going there at like 12 o'clock on a Wednesday, like great. Like probably nobody around. Everyone's at work and in school. Like that's what happens. So driving by the property is a really smart thing to do because some people, they pull up and they're like, wow, the photos looked a lot better. Like, mm-hmm. great job by the photographer. Nice job listing agent. Right. I don't have a problem with that. But driving by homes is another way that can really help folks. And then you're talking about inspecting systems, right? You've got to understand like, hey, like you can smell water when you go into the basement. Mm-hmm. Like you got to look out for these red flags that are there. So that's really good advice. If you're doing that, you can probably limit your term rate initially just to kind of explain to them all these things that they should be kind of worried about.
0: Right. And then I think also knowing, you want to make people aware of things that are negatives, things that mm-hmm. they should be looking out for, but also kind of calm their nerves a little bit for stuff that really isn't a big deal. Like if you go into a basement and there's a dehumidifier running, that doesn't mean that there's some major problem. Mm-hmm. Like many basements, you always have a dehumidifier running.
1: Yeah. And especially in like Chester County, as an example, that's just what happens there. So that's pretty normal. So I like all that stuff. I think that's really great. I think that's really smart. And, when we get to a point where, you're getting close to writing an offer, think about how much more clarity the buyer has when you told them, hey, all these homes suck. And this is the one we should make an offer. Like, doesn't that help a lot when you go through and you're not only pointing out positives, but also negatives? Like, it doesn't sound like you're really selling them. It sounds like you're guiding them is what I'm hearing.
0: Right. There's no point in, it's a waste of everyone's time and to just get under contract to ultimately terminate. Like, you want to feel pretty confident that when you write an offer for someone or when you're accepting an offer, when you're on the listing side, that you want to stay in it and that you want to kind of get to the finish line. So you want them to be informed of the positives, of the negatives. And exactly, when there's homes that you're like, this is not good for you because of this, this, and this, and based off of our previous conversations, then when you find one that is, you can say like, this matches all of these things. And exactly like you said, it doesn't feel mm-hmm. like you're just trying to get them to like buy whichever house we're at next.
1: Got it. And that's really the advice people are going to want more than anything else. So, and that's how you can avoid getting into a cancellation, because I think that there's a lot of negative things that happen when a deal terms. Like the positivity turns into negativity in the home search. Listings are a little tougher. I don't think you can really manage that as much. Like, you don't know what people are thinking. But on the purchase side, a lot of preparation is going to go a long way, and it's going to show people you're on their side. But it's also going to, like, buyers are going to feel better about it because, you don't want to get into a situation where someone doesn't know what to do. So I think that's really good advice there, Sarah. We're going to take a quick break. We're going to come back. We got a lot of local stuff to cover here. New apartments coming to King of Prussia, a Bridgeport development site's up for sale. We'll hit on this Delaware County affordability a little bit and some other development next on Tool Time Real Estate Radio on WWDB 860 AM.
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1: 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I'm Tom Tool. 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And we are talking about a lot of local development news here. There's some new apartments coming to King of Prussia and a former office site, which I love to see since nobody goes to the office anyway. Bridgeport's got a development site. You got a new specialty grocery store coming to King of Prussia. Delaware County affordability, we touched on that a little bit. And Raising Cane's, this is apparently like the place to go to. I have not been. It's coming to King of Prussia. So let's talk about King of Prussia first. A lot of stuff happening there. Is it just me, Sarah, or does this seem like the new hotspot for all the suburban development? I mean, there's constantly things going on in King of Prussia right now.
0: Yeah, I feel like there's been a pretty big uptick on just, yeah, things going on there, stuff they're building, proposals they have out.
1: So you don't live far from there. Do you find yourself going there more?
0: trying to think. I mean, probably the same amount that I've always gone there, but we've always gone there a bit.
1: Okay, so. Fair enough. So, I mean, you know, it seems like it's just more of a hip place to go. Like there's more, you know, like especially like getting a bite to eat or, you know, if you got some free time. So that's just at least my observation. Certainly there's more people living there right now. So Graystar is a development company and they're demolishing a vacant office building in King of Prussia and they're putting in 205 new apartments. And these are going to be for rent. Now, Upper Marion, who just voted down data centers, they only approved this 3-2. So a little controversial here, tough vote. Mm-hmm. And it's a 6-story building. It's a 7-acre parcel. But like no one's going to this office building, so I don't know what else you would want. And the average rent on these is going to be $2,170 in King of Prussia. That's for the entire area. There's going to be 1, 2, and 3-bedroom units. I know a lot of people don't get too excited with a lot of these luxury apartment buildings that are being built, although there are a lot of them there. What do you think about this? Is this good for King of Prussia? Bad? Indifferent? I mean, obviously getting anything past the board there is a positive.
0: Yeah. I mean, I think that if it's a space that is otherwise not being used, it makes a lot of sense to put something in there that people need. Housing.
1: Well, I think you bring up a good point. I mean, if you were to buy a home, right, and there's very few one bedrooms out there, and the condo buildings are very tough to get financing in. There's going to be 114 one bedrooms, 87 two bedrooms, and 4 3 bedrooms. I mean, for some people, I think there's going to be a pool, there's going to be a fitness center, a co-work space. This is going to fill the need, knowing that the average first-time home buyer is 40 years old in 2026. So, and it's going to get people, to see if they like the area. The office just sitting there. I don't see any point in having these vacant office buildings at all. So, it's also going to bring more commerce to the area. They're also opening an Uncle Giuseppe's. I never heard of this before, but it's a... Think of like DeBruno Brothers as a grocery store, or like Carlino's as a grocery store. Yeah. So that's replacing. You remember where Hobby Lobby was, like on 202, when you're. So that's been another thing that's been closed. Like grocery stores like this are going to do well, and they're also opening up another location in South Jersey. It's and so you're seeing more businesses come to the area because there's more people living there than what we saw in the past. I mean, and 10, 15 years ago, King of Prussia was basically like the mall and that was it. And now the reason you're seeing a lot of this stuff come there is because there are these apartment buildings being built, housing being built. I mean, I think this is a smart move and it's going to continue to be a hub. I mean, you look at the shopping hub in the area, it's really King of Prussia, and then like everything else is kind of second.
0: Right. And I mean, I feel like it gives access to a lot of, like, you're right there to get onto a lot of like the major arteries. Mm-hmm. And I feel like it makes sense as a location to live in for a lot of people, both for like getting to work and to getting to other things. And the more that they build, the more people will come.
1: And you think about who really is getting squeezed in housing affordability right now. Renting is now an option for people in their 30s where it wasn't, right? Mm-hmm. So if the average first-time home buyer is that old, now we're seeing people younger than that. So now they've got a place they can move to. There's amenities there. That's the kind of place you live until your kids get a little older and you want to get settled in. It's kind of like almost like a starter home, if you will. Mm-hmm. People that are younger, they always want to be around like walkable stuff or have amenities around. So I think it's really smart. Another thing getting developed here, and there's two reasons I know about this place. It's Raising Cane's. This is like a chicken finger only menu. I've never been to this place. It's a Baton Rouge based chain, and they are renting a restaurant on West Decomp Pike in King of Prussia, and that's like very exciting. It's about a 3,000 square foot restaurant. It's going to be next to like a medical building and some other stuff, and this is. I hear about this all the time from my kids. I saw Tom Brady dunk Rob Gronkowski and Raising Cane's sauce on a recent sports show here. So that was pretty exciting. Are you going to go to the chicken finger spots there? I mean, this is, I'm surprised there's not one of these around here already.
0: Yeah. I mean, I like chicken fingers. So yeah, I probably will. Where did your, how did your kids get introduced to it?
1: Well, like they're going to these dance competitions, my middle daughter. Yeah. And so they're always looking for like fast casual stuff. Like they get Chick-fil-A all the time.
0: Yep.
1: And there wasn't a lot of Chick-fil-A's around here for a while either. So now they've opened up a few more. But apparently this has been around like 30 years. And it's literally, it's like a chicken finger place. And then they have this sauce that I saw Gronk get put in a dunk tank over the weekend on some like thing where Tom Brady had to hit like a 20-yard pass. It was pretty interesting.
0: No, I will definitely try this out.
1: This place is going to do well. Like, I mean, they've done the market study. I know a lot of these restaurants, Chick-fil-A does the same thing. They do an economic study. Can the local economy support this? Because it's a little more expensive than some other stuff.
0: Mm-hmm.
1: But my kid, my oldest son, all he eats is chicken fingers and fries and pizza. So I think he's going to be in on this.
0: This is sounding a little bit like Zaxby's. It has crinkle cut fries, coleslaw, Texas toast.
1: I don't even know what Zaxby's is.
0: Oh my God.
1: Is that from like Lancaster or something?
0: No, it's like from down south. So they were, I went to college at Clemson.
1: Oh, there you go. Okay. All right.
0: So there were Zaxby's everywhere. And the closest Zaxby's that we would be able to kind of get to somewhat regularly. It was done like for us, like up here, was when, if we drive down to like the Outer Banks, and in North Carolina, there's one that's like by an exit. But apparently they just opened one in New Jersey not too long ago.
1: It's 14 miles from here. I'm looking at it right now. It's in Magnolia, New Jersey. There's also one in Levittown if you want to go up that way.
0: Yeah. So, cool.
1: And I thought there was one in Temple, but that's a Saxby's coffee place.
0: Right.
1: So they you know, Google fooled me on that one. So, you know, King of Prussia, I mean, I'm very impressed with King of Prussia. Having grown up around here, it wasn't like that attractive of a place to go. And now you got people that like really want to live there. So, the more they build these things, like if they continue to build townhomes, I think there's going to be really demand for that. You know, single family, I think, is tough. They don't have the land to really do it, but that could become a real feeder community for the main line and some surrounding areas. So hopefully that continues. And there's also a development site that just came to the market. Now, this isn't in King of Prussia. It's in Upper Marion School Systems. It's in Bridgeport. 250 waterfront apartments. Like, do you see this even... But, you know, and it's been listed for like $7.5 million. It's a 3-acre site. It's across from Norristown. Is someone actually going to buy this? That's my question. I mean, I think that I get the feeling these luxury apartments are getting, the market's getting saturated.
0: Mm-hmm. I kind of agree. I feel, I don't know that that's the spot for it.
1: Now, if it was like townhomes, like I know we just took a listing right around here. Paul from our team just listed it. It's like a 3-year-old townhome right around there. I think that would actually have a great market, but you know, it's a lot tougher getting these things passed through. So, and you know, what happened with this place is interesting. So it's located right on the Schuylkill River. So it's like right there. It's called the Bridgeview Apartments. It's owned by Pinnacle Realty Development Group. But what happened was it was under contract a couple times and then didn't close due to the costs that were involved to develop it, which is often the problem with these kind of development sites here. So, a lot of times these builders will put these homes under contract or these pieces of, I shouldn't say homes, pieces of land. And then they see what it's actually going to cost to build. And they're like, we're out, or you got to renegotiate the price. Mm-hmm. So, it seems like a tall order for Bridgeport there. I don't know. It just seems like a lot. And it would have sold already if it was worth it.
0: Yeah, I agree.
1: All right. So I want to talk about affordability here in a second, but there was one thing that kind of stuck out at me. Have you seen the Phillies mural right off 76 when you're like going under the bridge?
0: Yes.
1: So apparently I'm not thrilled with this. There's a property group proposing another apartment building and they want to tear this down and it's going to be gone. The mural is going to go bye-bye. So what do you think about that? I think that's kind of lame.
0: Yeah, I feel like murals are fun. And
1: could they reproduce the mural, I guess, would be the question, right?
0: Right, yeah, that's what I was going to say. So they're taking down the building?
1: They're going to tear down the building. And this is right by like that Riverwalk place. It's like
0: I also think it doesn't make sense to keep a building just because there's a mural on it. Like, if the building doesn't make sense anymore, or it could be, I don't know, if they could do something better with the space, I wouldn't say keep the building to keep the mural.
1: I'm more bummed that it's going. I like that mural. It's very iconic.
0: But that maybe they could do this mural on another building.
1: Yeah, I think it's tough to like. I mean, is it going to look the same? Like, what's going to happen? I don't know. That's a bummer.
0: Yeah.
1: I thought everyone would know that, especially after the 14 out of 16 hot streak the Phillies are on right now. So, last thing I want to hit on, then we got a couple new listings to go over. This Delaware County affordability article. What we saw here was that, you know, buying a home in Delaware County, the median sale price in Delaware County, that's a very diverse county. You go down to the airport up to Radnor, there's a whole bunch of different housing in between. The median income in Delaware County is $75,254. And the median income needed to buy the median priced home, so the $309,000 home, that was as of April, is $85,541. So $10,000 a year may not sound like a lot, but when you break it down, this is actually pretty substantial here. I mean, you're talking about an 11.7% difference in income about what to buy there. It puts you up to 34% of your income. Chester County and Delaware County are even more. Are you seeing people struggle to find what they want in the marketplace? I mean, you're helping a whole bunch of sellers and buyers right now. I mean, you've been on you've been very, very busy in the marketplace. So tell me a little bit more about, what you think, about like this current affordability situation, because Delaware County is the most affordable of the three county area. I don't think there's overall. I mean, obviously, sure. I'm not going town by town here.
0: Yeah. I mean, I think that as you get further into the search, it kind of becomes a little bit less of a factor because people have either pulled out and said, I can't do this, right? Because of the affordability, or they've started to adjust their expectations or what like they're willing to, you know, if they're willing to like put some sweat equity into something, maybe you start off with like, I want turnkey, I don't want to do anything. And then the numbers aren't working in your favor for that. And, you know, something's got to give somewhere. And so I feel like the longer that you're in it, if you stick in it, generally you kind of understand where your numbers fall and what you need to do.
1: Yeah, and I think there's also, sometimes you got to make some sacrifices to buy a home. And I think people don't like hearing this, but if you want to buy a larger home, well, maybe you need to stop going to Starbucks all the time. And it may sound silly, but for $10,000 a year, I mean, that's less than $1,000 a month. Well, maybe you need to think about like not going out to eat, or maybe we need to cut back on a vacation this year to buy a home if that's really important to you, because that money goes somewhere.
0: Yes.
1: And, you know, really what I think is missing in a lot of these affordability conversations is, what's the budgeting look like within a household? Like, some most households don't even have a budget. Like, I mean, what does it cost you to run your lives a month? Like, what kind of debt do you have? What do your kids need? Like, that's something that a lot of people don't talk about. They just complain that it's unaffordable. But on the seller side, that's the market's going to be the market. So, I mean, there's the option to move out of the area as well. And, you know, some of these numbers here, I think they're a little misleading because they're quoting the average mortgage rate that's out there. Well, we know we have lenders that we did the analysis in June and July. They beat the average mortgage rate by 0.2 percentage point. That can bring it down as well. So if someone's struggling with affordability, like, you know, what advice would you have for them? I mean, you've been on, you know, worked with buyers in these situations. Like, are there ways to understand where to go or maybe find some other opportunities in the marketplace?
0: Yeah. I mean, I think the first thing is people really need, whether it's like an individual purchasing a loan or, you know, a couple or whatever the dynamic is, being honest about your budget and about what things cost and where you spend money, right? So that you can figure out, are there places that we can kind of tighten up at least like for a little bit to make this work? And is the sacrifice of doing that worth it, right? Because like different people are going to view things differently. So kind of you need to be honest with yourself about, you know, what your financials are and where you can do what or where you've got wiggle room. And then, you know, there's kind of like three pieces, right? So there's condition, there's location, and there's price.
1: Mm-hmm.
0: So which is there flexibility on any of those? And then like just trying to work with what you've got and move the pieces around that you can move around and maybe be open to seeing something that maybe initially wasn't the like, this is my dream house. Because not every home, especially if it's like your first home, they're not all your dream house, right? Sometimes
1: that is a horrible
0: they're your
1: word.
0: House. Like
1: I don't live in my dream house.
0: Right.
1: My dream house is probably would cost me millions and millions of dollars. Like it's, I think people throw that term around way too much.
0: Right. So I think kind of, where are you living now? What does it cost you to be there now? What is it that you want? And just kind of like putting those pieces together and kind of helping present, alternatives from what maybe they think is like, this is exactly what I need. And it doesn't always work out that the right thing's there. So, you know,
1: yeah, and I think
0: just
1: sometimes
0: kind of helping to guide.
1: Well, sometimes what people do is that they feel like they got to be in like a certain zip code or a certain neighborhood. And that may be true if your kids are in school or something like that. But there's really three ways that I found that you can get what you want without compromising the lifestyle. So one is, are you looking at like the borderline neighborhoods? Because, I mean, a place like Wayne is a great example. Wayne's in Upper Marion. It's in Radnor. It's in Tredyffrin. You're going to get more bang for your buck in the Upper Marion section, hands down. Like there's no question if you're comparing like-kind homes. Same thing with Newtown Square. Ardmore's in two different school districts. So you can still be in the location that you want for the amenities, as long as you don't need like a school system there. Now that's obviously a little bit of a variable. The second is to look at homes with elevated days on market. I think that's such a big opportunity that people, you know, that you can negotiate with those folks. And it's surprising sometimes how negotiable these people are. They're willing to come down $100,000. Like, you wouldn't think that looking at that. So that would be number two. And the third thing I would be doing is really thinking about, like, what do I not need in the new property? And maybe I need to, like, talk to some different lenders and see what financing packages are available. If you're buying FHA or VA, you can get a better rate than the 6.89 number that we talked about. So, and Pennsylvania's got a lot of first-time home buyer programs, too. So there's a lot of different levers there. And I'd really focus on the payment because, like, we talk about Delaware County in particular. Some places have very high taxes in Delaware County. You can get the same home in a different school district with lower taxes. Like, and it just might be a trade-off. So these are all things you got to look at here. And if you do that, I think you can actually work through affordability a little better. It's not going to drastically bring down the numbers, but it could close like a $10,000 a year gap that you need.
0: And I think also kind of figuring like, all right, how long am I going to be in this home? Does this home have the potential to do the things to it down the line that I want to do to like really make it exactly what I want? And are you okay living with the home as it is without doing those things for like X number of years before you can like afford to like start that project? So, there's lots of different options out there. You just have to kind of like figure out what your threshold is and what's most important.
1: For sure. And I think that's really smart. So we got a couple new listings here, Sarah. Let's jump into that because affordability is an issue. So hopefully you get to, and if you need help with affordability, Sarah's your woman here. She's got you covered. She's helped people get below market rates with working with our trusted lenders. Just click on the link. She can have a confidential conversation with you. So we got three new listings. You want to start this off here?
0: Let me get over
1: here. All right, I'll start off while you're pulling it up. So we got an incredible new listing at 8906 Alicia in Philadelphia. So this is 8906 Alicia Street. It's a 3-bed, 1.5-bath, 1,720-square-foot home in Northeast Philadelphia. This is a single-family split level. It's got a very open floor plan. Ready for your own touches on this here. You can design it the way you want. It's great shape, but needs a little cosmetic work, and it backs up to a park. So this is like kind of unheard of in Philadelphia. You got all this private space there. This is going to be open Saturday from 1 to 3 and Sunday from 1 to 3, the 5th and the 6th. Priced at $380,000. And if you want to get in by appointment, Sarah can get you in. Just click on the link right in the comments, 8906 Alicia Street in Northeast Philadelphia.
0: All right. We've got another one coming here in Westchester, 1038 Phoenixville Pike. This is being offered at $620,000. It's a 4-bed, 2.5-bath, single family home, little over 2,000 square feet. This is actually going to be hitting the market in not this Friday, but next Friday, the 11th. And this one is by appointment only.
1: We got one more new listing here. 644 North 52nd Street in Philadelphia. This is a multi-unit. So it's got one studio apartment, 2 1-bedrooms, and 1 2-bedrooms. So there's a lot of opportunity for rental and cash flow here. The rents are totaling, what do we got here? About $4,600 a month. So that's pretty significant. It's 1,846 square feet, offered at $320,000. That's also by appointment only. And that's at 644 North 52nd Street in Philadelphia. And we've got one additional open house here at 224 Hearn Avenue in Berwyn. It's open Saturday from 12 to 2. This is in Tredyffrin Easttown, newer construction, dead end street. Priced at $988,000. If you want to see that by appointment, Sarah can get you in there as well. So that's all we got this week. Enjoy the last weekend of the summer here. Unofficial end to summer. The official end is apparently mid-September. I'm sure it'll be hot. You want to follow Sarah. She's at Ty_TyTime. That's Ty_TIME on Instagram. You can follow me at TomTool3RD, at TomTool3rd. And we'll be back next week on Tool Time Real Estate Radio on WWDB 860 AM.

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0: Bill Ravalli, welcome to the OG Legal Hour here on WWDB Talk 860. We've got an awesome show. Our host, Rich Godshell's in the house. How are you, Rich?
1: Good, Joe. How you doing, man? Nice to see you again.
0: It's always a pleasure. And of course, we have Marina Bradley, who is, by the way, becoming a regular on the broadcast. Marina, how are you?
2: I'm good.
0: So today we're going to talk a little bit about the tactics of insurance companies during an injury case. You know, so many people, you know, get injured and, you know, listen, we paid for insurance. I watched the Phillies. I'm looking at Kyle Schwarber. I see Aaron Rodgers on Monday Night Football. And, you know, listen, evidently it's more impressive to get better insurance rates than it is to win the Super Bowl. Okay. And so I, you know, trust them guys. And now all of a sudden I'm expecting that, you know, I got injured. This is what I paid insurance for. So why shouldn't I trust them? And so let's start off in that particular area. So why, Rich, why do so many injured workers or accident victims, let's go, feel like the insurance company is on their side at first?
1: Because it's human nature, right? Like somebody's in a situation where they're unfamiliar and they're told to call their insurance company. And most of the time, the individual they're talking with from the insurance company is very nice, right? And they're certainly knowledgeable. So there's an immediate trust factor there. The issue, unfortunately, is, you know, what the insurance companies do with that trust, right? And sometimes you're not always getting the best advice.
0: And, you know, when Maria, when you talk also about it, what are typically the emotions when somebody finally calls you after, like Rich said, you know, it's human nature. You feel like you're pouring your heart out to somebody. And then eventually, you know, somebody may find out that they're not really their friend. What is that like when you get that call of confusion and feeling like somebody was duped?
2: I think that when people call us, it's honestly the worst time of their life. A lot of times they've been maybe communicating with their insurance company. Maybe they trusted them. They start to see that trust was fake and that they need help. So they're calling us for help. And it's very important to us that we treat them with empathy and that we help them understand that maybe that insurance company really didn't have their best interest. These people have paid these premiums for, you know, 10, 20, 30 years. Of course, they trust them. Like Rich said, the person's probably very nice to them, very professional, knowledgeable. But at the end of the day, they don't have their best interest in mind. They have the insurance company's best interest in mind. We have our client's best interest in mind. So that's what we have to stress to them. We have to ease their burden and make them feel like they can trust us.
0: You know, I sit down and I think Rich said it, human nature. What is the actual insurance company's obligation? A lot of times I've heard people say, and I don't read my policy regularly, but I know I have full tort. I know I have what you call it, uninsured and underinsured motorists, because I do radio and I learned and was educated, but I don't read my policy a lot. What is the insurance company's actual obligation? And Rich, talk a little bit about that policy. And I heard you have 3 or 4 pages of terms and then 5 pages or 7 pages of, what do you call them, where they, you know, these are things that you don't have. It's like disclaimers or whatever.
1: Exclusions.
0: Right. And that's what I'm assuming a lot of people don't stay up on Friday nights and read the exclusions. But in general, what is the insurance company's responsibility? And who is it to?
1: Yeah, so it's interesting. So you get into a crash, right? Somebody hits you or you fall down. The individual you're talking to, the policy that insurance company has is actually with the at-fault party, right? So that insurance company's obligations are flow to the person that caused the crash or the person that caused your fall, right? So as Marina said, you know, from an interest standpoint, you're talking with someone whose interests are not aligned with yours, right? And that's a problem. There's a stereotype in what we do that most folks call a lawyer, you know, the day of the crash, right? Or in the back of the ambulance. Where the reality is, somewhere it's up over like 70% of our cases, clients are calling us 3 or 4 days later after something occurs and after they're dealing with the insurance company and they're hitting a brick wall, right? So they're calling not only, like Marina said, at this time of like, oh my God, what is happening? But now they're completely confused, right? And you add those two things together and it's a really, really stressful time. So yeah, the insurance company's obligations are to the person that paid for the policy. And in your car crash case, that's the person that caused the crash, right? So their obligation is to resolve that claim as fast as they can for as little as money, for as little money as possible, right? So if you're that injured party and you have some medical bills, you missed a couple of days from work, you know, you're now a week after a crash and you're looking for a new doctor, there are real life kind of things that come about that that insurance company, one, is not equipped to handle, and two, from an interest standpoint, they're not going to handle.
0: So, Marina, when you're dealing with, you know, the team, what are the number one, especially that initial call you get from, when you get from somebody who is, like you mentioned, at the worst time of their life, definitely scared. How often is that call the first call, or have they normally been talking to the insurance company? And as a result, at this point, they're in a situation where they know, I guess the gig is up. Where do you normally get them? How often do you get the first call? And how often do you get, you know, the after call after they've already spoken to the insurance company a handful of times?
2: I think it's a mix. I wouldn't be able to say 50-50 or something, but I think it is a mix. Some people have a little bit of, they're more knowledgeable, so they're calling us right away. They may have had a friend or a family member who went through a similar situation who is able to, you know, recommend that they take certain steps immediately. We try to do a lot on our website and social media, educating people, like the things you need to know if you're ever in a crash or slip and fall, whatever it is, animal bite, that you need to, you know, not make a recorded statement. You shouldn't do, like, we try to educate people about that stuff. So we hope that message gets out there if people are looking it up after they have something happen to them. But many times they have talked to insurance. They've already been asked for the recorded statement. They've already been asked questions. They think that that's the easiest path to resolution. And then they realize that they're not being made whole. So they're calling us because they're trying to rectify that situation.
0: Yeah. How often does somebody, and because they are not educated and they don't get a chance to talk to Rich right away, how often does somebody say something that they regret or that going to be held against them? And they don't even realize it. You know, maybe something as simple as, how you feeling?
1: Yeah, I mean, that's when folks ask me, like, hey, should you talk to the insurance company? Like, I'm one of those guys. I'm not a conspiracy guy. I think the truth always kind of prevails. I have no problem with my client talking to an insurance company early to go over some basic logistics, personal information, see if there's any medical coverage available. But where the line stops is with these recorded statements, right? Because at that point, it's obvious now that that insurance company is not looking to assist. They're looking to try to put the case in a light that's beneficial to them, right? And yeah, people get hurt with recorded statements, just like, hey, how are you feeling today? And the answer may be, you know what, I feel pretty good. I feel pretty good as compared to yesterday, right? And a loaded statement like that, that's very honest. You know, the insurance company and the defense lawyer down the line, you know, they use that against you. There's the other big thing is kind of to your point of educating, right? So a lot of people in Pennsylvania have limited tort, right? Limited tort has a special definition. It's an insurance clause. It has a definition. And a lot of what our clients are told from an insurance company is, hey, look, you have limited tort. There's nothing you can do here because of X, Y, Z, right? So they're immediately presented with a situation that is not 100% accurate. And that faulty or false or not completely true definition kind of stigmatizes the case for a couple of months because that individual is working under a belief that is incorrect. And, you know, what I tell a lot of clients is you may not have a case, right? You may get better in a couple of days, right? You may not need to see that doctor next week. You know, there's a lot of variables in what we do But during that period of time, you need to be with somebody that has your best interest and can give you best counsel, right? Another thing that surprises people, we close 50% of our cases

0: information and allowing them to kind of make decisions based off the right information that gets them back to whole without a lawsuit even being filed, right? But if you talk to an insurance company, you talk to the stereotypical person that's against PI, like you don't know that, right? They would say Rich Gottschall doesn't close 50% of his cases. Yeah, I do. I do. And those 50%, they go away without a case, but they go away with information, with some closure relative to the event they're put through. And from a business standpoint, yeah, hopefully if something happens again to that person or their family member, they remember and they call me, right? But that part of what we do, a lot of what we do is behind the scenes, educating, counseling, and working people through, like Marina said, these very, very stressful periods of time. And that doesn't always mean it results in a lawsuit. And, you know, percentage-wise, I'm here to tell you that 50% of our cases don't. And I think that really is a value added to the system, right? You know, what would those people do otherwise, right? Maybe they get in the hands of a wrong lawyer, or maybe they make some bad decisions relative to what they think the law is. So yeah, I think the biggest point of this is not that insurance companies are big bad and all those things. I'm simply saying, to Marina's point, you have a situation in your life you're unfamiliar with. It's stressful, it's consequential, and you need somebody that can counsel you through that time that has your best interest and your family's best interest at heart.
1: I mean, legitimately speaking, and Marina, and for your average person who may not have been in a situation like this before, it's shocking enough. I got in a fender bender when I was 18 years old. When I say fender, I mean we touched. I was scared. I went blank, right? You know what I mean? Like nothing happened. Okay. Wasn't even a bender. Nothing was bent. I guess what I'm saying is in a real accident. Okay. Your emotions are shot as it is, right? And so God knows what, you're looking for somebody to help you. Even in, thinking of, and we get to educate people here. When should somebody legitimately start thinking about not seeing a lawyer, getting education from a lawyer? I'll ask Marina that, because you have people out there that are, one of the things that we talk about a lot is what are the protocols if you get in a situation? Because A, you got to be educated, and B, you got to be able to think straight. And
2: Yeah,
1: which
2: and
1: is
2: I mean, emotions are very high right after an accident, as most of us know. You're scared, your adrenaline is pumping. Also, people don't realize right away that they are injured. Sometimes you feel fine right after the accident. It can take a couple of days to really feel the after effects of the accident. So, contacting somebody as soon as possible, the first thing is always to seek medical treatment. Call the police. Don't let the other person say, "Oh, I'll pay for this out of pocket." Let's not call the police. Call the police, file the police report, get medical treatment, go to the ER. You never know what injuries could be lurking. You may feel fine, but you should definitely seek medical treatment immediately. And then, as soon as possible to contact us. I don't think there's any benefit in waiting necessarily, because as Rich said, it may not be a case, but you want to preserve the information and do the right steps in the beginning if it is going to be a case, especially if you're injured. If you're injured, anyone in your car is injured, your family, those injuries, you have to get treated immediately, and preserving that information is very important.
0: And that's also that's a great educational piece, right? And that's what I think we could all do better. So everyone, I think, has heard of this term no fault, although I think the actual definition may not be as clean, right? But to Marina's point, if you, and we're talking about car crashes a lot today, so let's use that example. If you are in a car crash and someone else, whether it's your fault or not, right? Forget it. Let's just say you're in a car crash. The way insurance works, auto insurance, is you have $5,000 of coverage to go get checked, right? That's no fault. It doesn't matter if you caused it or somebody else. The way the system works, it actually makes sense, right? The idea is, look, oh God, something happened. This isn't good. Let's get

0: get people checked out as fast as possible to make sure they're okay. And to the extent it's controllable, let's get that treatment quickly and effectively to get them back to square, right? So that's the first thing. I mean, people at crash scenes, look, people, I read a statistic last night on 60 Minutes, 67% of Americans can't pay their bills, right? So you add that stress to a car crash at a stop sign, what's that person immediately thinking? Oh my God, I can't afford an ambulance. Oh my God, I can't afford the hospital. Oh my God, I got to go to work tomorrow. How am I going to miss work? I have bills to pay, right? So that mindset, which is credible, right? And it's real. If you were given the right information, you would understand, oh, look, hold on, let me breathe for a second. I do have a little bit of coverage here. Let me go to the hospital, get myself checked out. If I need some physical therapy, things like that are built into the system for a reason. And that's not what insurance companies are going to tell you. And that's kind of what we talk about a lot at my firm with clients is, look, let's get through these first couple of weeks, right? Let's see how you're feeling. Let's see how you're doing. Here's what I want you to do. Here's where I want you to go. Here's why you can do this with your insurance. So just again, it's look, I've dealt with people in very bad places in their life. And most folks are very, very strong emotionally, intellectually. What I find gets people sideways is the unknown, right? Is being in a situation where they're confused and can't find answers. And if you give them answers, even if some of those answers aren't the greatest answers in the world relative to the position they're in, that individual now has information and will do better with that information as opposed to flying blind, if you will.
1: And one thing I'd like to, when I did the injured workers program for labor, people are afraid even, and a lot of times you say the word lawyer and they're freaked out, right? So I always would say, listen, your day's going to end better than it started. You don't have to open up a case. There may not be a case, but you need to be educated on your rights and responsibilities. And it's confidential. And there's no out-of-pocket costs, okay? You're not a corporation, an insurance company, or anything like that. So they have their resources, and they kick right in their protocols, just to let you know. And it would kind of let people relax a little bit. Talk about the confidentiality, especially at the beginning of something, because people don't know. And the fact that, like you said, Rich, there may not be a case there. But they should definitely learn about their rights and responsibilities and educate themselves so that they're protected in the case that this thing, I'm sure you've seen cases where somebody was in a lot of pain and a couple of days later it subsided and things are great. And then I could tell you, my own wife, she had no pain when we were 19 years old, right? And at that point, the next day she did. So, in other words, you have, and you see it all the time. So anything can happen, but when you get in that situation where nobody's been there before, it's a getting educated and getting that information is confidential, and there's no reason not to do it. Talk about it, Rich.
0: Yeah, I mean I can't tell you how many cases I've tried, where to your point, the person gets into a crash, a legitimate crash, right? You have the pictures of it. It happened. It's real. But they thought they'd be okay, right? And they wait a couple days before they go to the doctor, just for a variety of reasons, right? They think they're gonna be all right. They don't want to spend the money. They think it's gonna be expensive. And look, the insurance companies know that people do that, and they know that just because you waited a day or two doesn't mean you're not hurt. But look, in those cases, one of the primary themes is, oh, they're not hurt. They didn't go to the doctor. So what the insurance companies do that is very disheartening is they use what normal people do in response to a bad event against them, right? Another thing is, like medical treatment, not only does it cost money, but it takes time, right? And you're a blue collar worker. raising a family, working 7 to 3. You know, you tell my dad he's got to go to PT Tuesday, Wednesday, Thursday from 11 to 12.
1: Right.
0: He just can't do it. Like, it's sorry. He'll do his stretches while he's putting up his 2x4s. Like, that's just the reality of it. Right. And, but what is troubling is that insurance companies use those arguments against those individuals. And it's our job, look, as trial lawyers, to educate jurors on those things. And we could talk about that at a different show. But my point simply is, as we're talking, there are some bare minimum things you really should do just to protect yourself. And I'm not saying stay out of work for a month and go to PT. But I am saying, you know, if emergency room's too much now from a time standpoint, or you're a little too nervous about price, there's a lot of urgent cares around now, right? There's a family doctor maybe you have a relationship with. What you're really looking to do is just document that something happened and you're not feeling yourself, right? And then from that standpoint, take a couple days and see how you're feeling. Talk with an attorney, certainly confidential. There is people understand, I think, the term, you know, we don't get paid until there's a settlement. But I think they get nervous in that. To your point, like, what if I don't have a case, right? So there is no settlement because I don't have a case. So what am I going to do with that attorney's time? And the reality is that that's part of it, right? Like I said, a lot of what we do is counsel folks. We're on the phone a lot, all day, every day, helping people through these situations where there ultimately isn't a case. But what we're doing is hopefully helping them protect themselves for the situation when things may not go as smoothly. Or helping them for the next one.
1: So, Marina, talk about the team at the firm. Okay, the culture. Go ahead. Yeah,
2: it's been very important to me to build our team and Rich as well. We're aligned on you know, our core values. We communicate. We have empathy. We have grit. We fight for our clients. But really the empathy has been the most important thing to me. Starts at intake. My intake people are super knowledgeable, kind, and they're going to talk you through the beginning steps of, you know, what this is going to entail. From there, you go to my case managers, who are wonderful, very knowledgeable, very kind. They care about every single person that they talk to. They want to put those people first and make sure they're getting treatment, that they're, you know, doing the right steps to, whether they have a case or not, that they're doing the right things in the beginning to ensure that they're getting better. That's the most important thing. And that, you know, you said, you touched on a little bit, like calling a lawyer is scary. Sometimes we lose sight of that because, you know, you work in a law firm. For most people, they've never talked to a lawyer. They've never had to talk to a lawyer. They've never been to a law office. So we try to make this a place that you can come and feel comfortable. You can meet with our people. They're all friendly, kind, empathetic. That is always what we lead with here. And I think we've built a team that really focuses on that from top to bottom, from, you know, the litigation attorneys to intake people to the case managers to every person here. That's what we've focused on building a team that focuses on.
1: What is your role at the practice?
2: I'm the executive director. So basically running the business side while Rich runs the legal side. And that's sort of how we've tried to build things here. So I'm running the, you know, the side of the business that isn't the legal work.
1: So the operations of
2: the operations.
1: Mm-hmm. Yeah. And I was, you know, like when you put a team together, first of all, it's interesting when you're putting a quality team together, HR is a big deal. Just making sure you have the right people in place. Now, it's not an exact science. I remember you and I talked about, I think I talked about it last year. I had the wrong person at my front door. And man, at one of my previous businesses a long time ago, I thought she was phenomenal. I was wondering why we were losing people after a specific point until people were coming to me. And it's the same with a law firm, I'm sure. If you have somebody who's the face of your place, and, you know, what are you looking for when you're looking for a team member that, you know, can fit in culture-wise, you know, at your place? Because I know that is where it all starts.
2: And it's a little bit of I wish I had more exact science about it. For me, it's a lot about finding a person that is a cultural fit. Like we hire for traits and train for skill. So we're looking for that person who is hardworking, tough, kind. There is not an exact science to it, but I'm looking for the person who has those qualities and then training them for more of, you know, the skills that we need them to have here, which whatever role they're in. We've built lots of trainings. We've tried very hard to do that. People can come from all walks of life that work here too. You know, my intake people come from all different backgrounds, but I'm just looking for that person who has those certain qualities and then training them to do the particular job. Same with case managers. You know, I'm not always looking for the person with 15 years of experience. Many times I'm looking for somebody with a background in customer service or, you know, we talk about the restaurant industry a lot. Those are some of the best people that I've hired, you know, so that's kind of, we're just looking for certain qualities and trying to build a team that exhibits them, that believes in them, that leads with them.
1: Rich, how about with attorneys? I've heard successful firms like you guys sit there and say, well, you know, we're not necessarily looking for the guy at Harvard who's number one in his class, but we're looking for these qualities and somebody who is, you know, passionate about what they do. And, you know, talk about that. And not that you don't want a Harvard, you know, first in their class, but by the way, just so you both know, there's only a few of us around. So I'm just saying.
2: You looking for a job, Joe?
1: I can't find that degree, by the way. Just let it go. You don't check that stuff out, these. But when you're looking for an attorney and you're bringing a team of, you know, somebody new in, talk about that and the fact that, you know, what you're looking for that you know is going to meet the culture of the place.
0: Yeah, I mean, God, this is another topic that we can do a whole show on. But I will tell you, this is my fourth or fifth year now owning the firm. And when Marina and I started this, I would have told you full stop that it would be no problem hiring attorneys. I just had this belief that everybody kind of sees the world like I do, and let's give everybody an opportunity and let's go get it. And it has been one of the hardest things to do right. I don't mean that as a criticism to any lawyer that works here or doesn't work here or used to work here. In fact, it may be a criticism of me, right? But law school is intellectual, right? It's not entrepreneurial. And I think those two things are different. And personal injury lawyers, you know, they, if you're not entrepreneurial, if you're not willing to take risk, if you're not willing to work for yourself, you know, I think you need those skills. So to answer your question, initially when we started, we would interview people and we'd ask questions and we would think that these folks share some of our similarities and or some qualities. And we weren't successful. We were having folks that were here about a year. This didn't fit in, right? They just didn't for again, probably more reasons that are our fault than theirs. So what we've done since then is we basically sat down and we really put together like a job description that isn't like, hey, work hard, right? But it's really like qualities that we're talking about, empathy, really willing to work hard for others, put those in front of you, communicate, all these qualities that you think the best trial lawyer has, right? And then what we did, we basically put together a personality test based off of that. So now I will not hire anybody until they take a personality test. I forget what, Marini, what's the test called? Do you remember?
2: It's a predictive index.
0: The predictive index. So we have a company that worked with us to come up with this test, that worked with us to come up with a job description based on what we're looking for, what I'm looking for. And then through that descriptive index or predictive index, it does a couple things. One, it targets folks that are a fit, and then it immediately targets folks that just aren't a fit, right? And the ones that aren't a fit, full stop, we're going to trust the test. But for the folks that do fit, that's not the end of the discussion, right? It's not just, hey, you fit, great, come on in. What it does then, it gives me information on how to best work with that person, right? So this person may have some qualities I have here, but we may conflict here. So it gives me, as the manager and the owner, ways to anticipate those things, ways to communicate with that individual. So it helps me the most. Going back to what I said, like this is, it's your firm. The buck stops with you. So if you're not finding good folks, it's your problem, right? It's not everybody else's problem. So that's the way that helped us. And I was, again, I wouldn't have taken you seriously 4 or 5 years ago if you told me that's how we do it. And I will tell you, Joe, it works. It's shown improvement. We're getting there now with folks that we really trust. Things take time in our business, right? Just because of the way a case goes through the system. But for the first time now in 4 or 5 years, I really think we have a great team of lawyers that share the vision, right? And share our core values. And if you're a client looking for a firm, I think that's important. I think it's telling.
1: Well, it's interesting, certainly because the environment, and the reason I'm bringing this up is because it's contagious with the client. Okay. If sometimes these situations can be stressful, to say the least. And when you have a situation like the time I did the show at the office, who books the llamas there, by the way? That's important. That, see, to me, that's the key.
2: I mean, obviously, that's 100% my
1: That's
2: department, booking
1: right,
2: llamas,
1: 100%.
2: finding llamas, doing. I do some crazy stuff, maybe, but I think it does it speak to the culture of this place, because that was done out of love for somebody who was retiring, who meant a lot to us. It's a silly thing, but and I could have bought her, whatever, what a plaque, but everybody here enjoyed having the llama here, except for Rich, maybe, but.
1: Right. The next one likes she. I know that someone's retiring who likes cougars or black panthers or mountain lions, something like that. Well, that's going to be a real interesting show.
2: Do not put it past me, is all I will say on that matter. They could be in a cage. You know what I mean?
1: A mountain lion.
0: We're having our Christmas party at the Elmwood Zoo, Joe. So there.
2: Yeah.
1: Are you serious?
0: Yeah. So we'll have a black panther there.
1: Well, here's the thing. I may try to, I may stop by, but Rich did say to me incognito a little, I got extra security there. You'll never get through it. So I'm
2: December
1: just
2: 4th,
1: saying.
2: Joe,
1: What's
2: you're
1: that?
2: invited, 4:30, Elmwood Park Zoo.
1: Yes. I'll take you up on that. And of course, I just bring this up because it's such a, those little things are really important when it comes to, a client's, feeling comfortable and everybody being on the same. And I noticed that when I was at the firm. Okay. In other words, where you had the llama for the woman that was retiring. And I just think it's important because it's a long, stressful situation. One of the things you mentioned, I think, Rich, before was recorded statements. Okay. First of all, people are, I can imagine, once you are retained, does the insurance company still try to do things like that? Will they, or do they know better? In other words, when are recording statements not okay?
0: So, I mean, they'll try to do, insurance companies try to do it immediately. I mean, they'll stigmatize somebody the day of the crash if they can. But under the law, and this is a gray area, because insurance companies really protect against their insureds being stigmatized, right? I can't tell you how many cases I have where the injured party is brought through a statement, but not the person that caused the crash, right? But to answer your discreet question, the first thing we do when we sign a client up is send a letter of representation. And once that letter is sent, it's a full stop on anybody else talking to that individual but the attorney.
1: Okay, so that makes sense, because I imagine at the beginning, specifically before somebody's represented, when I think about somebody's situation and how often are there, we're looking at tactics that insurance companies, how often are low ball settlement offers, do they happen early in a situation before somebody realizes that the insurance company's not, acting in their own best, in the injured person's best interest, before somebody gets an MRI or a surgery recommendation or long-term symptoms appear, how often do you see those low-ball settlement offers?
0: Yeah, all the time. We got a call on, I guess, last Wednesday or Thursday with somebody that accepted like $2,700. And sure enough, a couple months later is in a situation where it's a lot worse. And what they do there is, unfortunately, again, and I'm not suggesting mistruths or misrepresentations. I'm just, what I suggest is not all the information, right? Half truth. So they'll tell somebody what their definition of limited tort is, for example. And they'll say, look, hey, you really can't sue for these things, but I can give you a day's wage. Here's $800. And people, again, going back to the stress of what they're dealing with and the idea that, oh, my God, I just missed a day of work. How am I going to pay my bills? They accept those things. I did this about a month ago where a client was talking with me and she said, look, here's what I am. Here's what the insurance company offered. I really think I'm okay. And, we thought about it for a week or two. I told her to call me back. And ultimately I called her, said, look, take the $1,500, wrap it up. There are times and places for everything. But I will tell you, a few days after a crash with a small offer, you really should not be doing that. It's just not. It's not in your best interest. And the offer you're getting, it's just an amount of money for them to close a file.
1: And it doesn't take in consideration future potential.
0: It's just, they just want to close a file. They want to close risk. They want to close the unknown. And if that means it's $900, they'll offer you $800. So, like, it's real. And I don't mean, again, I hate being the plaintiff's injury lawyer that just yells and screams about insurance companies. But I will tell you, 95% of the time, what you're being offered is not fair.
1: Marina, talk about intake and the importance of it and how that really impacts the case and what are, the important parts of it. What are your expectations of a good intake and a good intake person?
2: My expectations, intake has kind of been my baby here, I feel like. It's very important to me because that's the first touch that we have with a potential client. From my receptionist, whether it's in person and she's smiling and as she lets you in the door or on the phone and she's, being kind and empathetic to you, getting over to our intake staff, they are talking about the value of the firm, what we add, and truly they believe it. Every one of them believes in the value of this firm and how they're going to help you as a client, a potential client. They are going to listen to every client's story and hear them out. They want to hear everything. They genuinely value everything that you're saying when you call us. So it's not just lip service. They are kind. They have empathy, sympathy, whatever it is. They are really just there to listen to your story, not to cut you off, they're going to get all the details so that we can do our best job moving the case forward. It's just been super important to me to have a staff that is all rowing in that direction.
1: You look at some of these, and these cases, unfortunately, can last a long time. And I know what work injuries you have often situations where they're denying and delaying, and they're hoping that they smoke somebody out. Okay, somebody can no longer, they have to go back to work whether they're injured or not. And in your world, you have some of these things last a year, 2 years or more. That can have take its toll alone on somebody who's going through it. How often do the insurance companies go through the process, and they're in no hurry often, but to try to smoke somebody out? In other words, you know, I kind of delay the case. Some of the tactics that they do, you know, to make it a stressful situation. Talk, Marina, talk about that.
2: I mean, there's lots of, you know, delay tactics. And we, you know, in our business, we have statutes of limitations. So we hope that we find people before that happens. If you come up against a statute, it gets to be difficult to build the case. Also, I want to say, you know, there's a lot of firms that don't take limited tort cases. We were talking about limited tort earlier. We do take those cases. Lots of firms turn people away. So when they find us, hopefully, we can hopefully give them a little bit of peace about it, because it's not, you don't necessarily not have a case because you have limited tort. And, you know, insurance companies are just, like I said before, they're in the business of protecting themselves, not necessarily protecting you. And that's why I think we're important.
1: How many people don't know what they actually have and are uneducated about the insurance? And they just think, well, I'll get a good attorney like Rich Godshall and I'm going to, you know, crush this thing. But they really have no idea what insurance they have. Rich?
0: Yeah, that's, I mean, when you talk to insurance companies, or after you talk, after clients talk to insurance companies, you'll hear them say things like, I have full coverage. Which isn't a term, right? So what's really interesting and is most people don't understand how underprotected they are. They think, quote unquote, full coverage, which basically just means you can get your car fixed. It doesn't mean anything from an injury standpoint. They think with full coverage and it not being their fault that they're going to be able to recover, you know, what they lost. And the reality is in the auto world, especially the way legislation is now, that's not the case. So you really need to be educated on limited tort or full tort. You need to be educated on limits of liability. And you need to be educated on ways to protect yourself through underinsured or uninsured. And we've talked about this for months now, Marina and I, we'd love to hook up with an insurance broker or two and have like a lunch and learn on this or a breakfast meeting. Because again, it's the insurance companies, their interests are such where they don't want you to be educated. Right. And unfortunately being educated after a crash is too late because you're bound by the coverage you have. And look, I understand again that people are stuck with, they don't want to spend more for things. But there are still ways around. There's still ways to protect. You know, maybe you need limited tort, right? But you're able to get a little bit more of a liability limit. So there's discussions to be had. And I would very much like to be involved in those exercises where we're educating people, because it's, yeah, you know, yeah, telling folks that they're in a really awful position and there may not be enough coverage. Like these are devastating conversations, and unfortunately the personal injury lawyers looked at as the bad guy or the bad woman because they're the one having the discussion. Right.
1: How often have you run into a situation, and this to me sounds like it would happen quite often, when you have to break the bad news to somebody, right? Where they were not aware of, you know, obviously the insurance they have, they got limited tort or limited uninsured. They didn't get under an underinsured motorist. They get in a hit and run, and they think that they're going to come in your office because you've got a great reputation and you're going to be able to, you know, make the difference there. But how often do they, you know, does somebody say, oh, you know what, screw you, I'm going to go get another lawyer. And at that point, they learn that the damage is already done because they didn't, that must be a difficult conversation And I'm imagining that you've had some pretty devastating responses. Does it get a little, you know, a little kind of wacky there when you got to break somebody that news?
0: Yeah, look, it's part of our job, part of my job. I mean, I'm on the phone all the time. And to answer your discreet question, it's an emotional phone call. There's anger involved. But most of the time, by the end of the discussion, which usually is more than one phone call, obviously, there's an understanding, right? And there's a respect. But, you know, that conversation, Joe, even in the simplest of circumstances, that conversation is after hours of making sure there's nothing else we can do, right?
1: Right. So
0: it's not as just, hey, you're out of luck, goodbye. There's,
1: yeah.
0: And look, you and on Thursday, I have a mom and two kids coming in who lost their father in a tractor trailer crash, and this tractor trailer has limited coverage. I mean, it's a travesty. Like, again, these tractor trailers, the insurance for tractor trailer hasn't gone up since 1981. I was 2 years old. Like, that's what we're talking about. So, I mean, again, but that case, we are spending hours and hours and hours on variables and uncovering different things. So, yeah, I mean, these conversations aren't done in a vacuum, but sometimes at the end, the result is really not what you want. But look, that's our job, and clients, they respect it. But again, I would love to, I really think I'm trying to figure out ways to stand out in this marketing landscape that we're in. And I think one of the ways to do it is to really provide some information, not, hey, three things to do after a car crash. I'm talking like real information.
1: Well, it's interesting though, because I have actually, you know, have a nonprofit, and I actually thought about an advocacy campaign, you know, on auto insurance. So in other words, you know, people, I'll tell you, by the way, you have a great commercial. Your commercial was absolutely creative. I know it was Marina's idea, and I won't accept anything else, but that's not important.
2: Obviously.
1: Interesting enough, the insurance companies have great, great productions and all that stuff. And, but I said, you know what? Why not start and I put together a whole plan on doing it, because we're like the only game in town that advocates for auto insurance and education. Okay. So that you don't walk on that tightrope, or your child isn't doing the same thing. And you know, you, and they're not, it's like a tightrope. You think you got yourself a safety net and you don't. So I thought, you know what? The insurance companies are doing that. Why not put together a campaign of a commercial slot? I wonder how, by the way, I have thought about doing that, PSAs. Now, you got to wonder how many stations are actually going to air them. You know what I mean? Because they probably make a lot of money from the insurance companies. But yeah. Who knows? It doesn't scare me. I'm just saying.
0: No, look, people have to be educated. I mean, that's our job. And what's interesting about that is, and I don't know how to do it without scaring people, right? But a lot of folks don't think about these things because they don't have to, right? Or they don't.
1: And nobody's telling them.
0: And they don't assume they're going to ever be in that position, right? And it's. That's what makes it so devastating. That's what insurance companies have against people. They know folks in their mind will protect themselves and say, oh, that's not going to be me. That's not going to be me. And they kind of get away with continuing these loan limits and other things.
1: Yeah, it's just crazy. You know, we're going to spit fire a little bit here. Social media surveillance. Okay. And video surveillance. When somebody, you know, we're talking about the tax, and, you know, I want to just ID the show. You're listening to the OG Legal Hour here on WWDB Talk 860. We are talking to our host, Rich Godshaw of OG Law, and Marina Bradley, who's the practice manager at OG. And, you know, let's spit fire a little bit. Educating your clients on some of the tactics, one of those is social media. Talk about that.
0: Yeah, I mean, it's look, it's self-explanatory and obvious when you see it, right? But the reality is, in today's day and age, one of the first things insurance companies are doing is they're doing a social media sweep, right? And there's nothing wrong with Facebook, there's nothing wrong with Instagram, there's nothing whatever, but you just have to be cognizant of what you're putting on there, understanding that it's going to be attacked from a lens that's against you, right? So that picture with your friend is going to be used as like a social event where you're out and about with no limitations, right? So nothing's going to be as it seems. So I would recommend, again, I don't like to be in the PI lawyer that says don't go on social media. That people are going to go on social media. All I ask my clients is that they're cognizant of what they're doing and that they understand somebody's watching. That's it. Just shutting it down, I don't think is credible. Again, I'm really a believer in like truth and accuracy and all of those things. If you break your arm, you can still post a picture at your daughter's graduation, right? Like there's nothing wrong with that, but understand it's still going to be swerved. It's going to be presented against you. So that's all. It just people, there is no privacy and, they're going to look for things. So just be cognizant of it. And the only thing I tell them not to do is just don't comment on the actual incident itself, right? Whether it's a crash, a fall, hurt at work, just don't comment on that.
1: Marina, talk about really educating the team because you're handling. Is there ever a point where you'll talk to a client or you're educating a team to on how to what is it mostly the team?
2: Yeah, we definitely educate the team because they're going to be the first touch on clients. You know, like Rich isn't necessarily going to talk to somebody in day, you know, 1 through 30. So educating the team to know how to tell people these same messages, like this comes from the top down. So like our case managers and even intake people are educating people immediately about the next steps to take, what they should do, what they shouldn't do. Because, you know, there's also... with young people, I find there's this mentality that like somehow like some things are secret, like Snapchat. Oh, you know, Snapchat disappears. No, it doesn't. That can all be revealed. You can get all that information. I think that young people really need to be told like nothing that you're doing is really secret. You may think that it disappears. It doesn't. All of this is a record that can be found out. And we want to make sure people just understand that and that they behave appropriately. So we're educating our clients from the beginning of the case, from a case manager and intake standpoint, before they even get to their attorney. Because it's just, you need to know that stuff right off the bat.
1: And honesty to the attorney. You know, not that you would lie on purpose, but if you're a client, how important is it that obviously that, you know, you are 100% truthful and honest with your attorney, because it, you know, you talk, you know, maybe somebody got in an accident years ago or something like that, and they think that their attorney might not want to hear it. That's a fallacy, right? I mean, in other words, you want to make sure that your attorney is completely educated.
2: Yeah, you want to be truthful, you know, top to bottom with your attorney.
1: No surprises. So we have just come to the end of the fastest hour in radio. It just blew by like in 10 minutes. Marina, if you will, contact information at the firm, somebody wants to get in touch.
2: Well, my email address is mbradley@oglaw.com. 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And, you know, oglaw.com is the website. You can find us on social media. Ostroff Godshaw, Instagram, we're on Facebook, we are on X, we have a, you know, LinkedIn, we also are on YouTube, check us out, we have a lot of educational videos on YouTube, some fun, we also have TikTok, go see the llama.
1: Nice, sounds good. Rich, any parting words, my friend?
0: No, easiest way to find us is oglaw.com.
1: 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We want to thank Marina Bradley, of course, and Rich Godshaw for being fantastic hosts. On behalf of Rich and Marina and everybody at OG Law, I'm Joe Dougherty. 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
14: Does having a Major League Baseball player reach out to a high roller bettor in this way undermine the integrity messaging that Major League Baseball is trying to project? Does it create the appearance that players are encouraging wagering on games that they influence?
15: Every one of us is a walking museum of sports, from that first ball game with your parents to maybe getting that nervous, sweaty autograph to perhaps even taking your own kids to their very first game. 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And the Museum of Sports show is on the air and ready to go there with you. I'm Doug Scheimel, our show dedicated to sports memories, memorabilia, and the museum that's going to capture it all right here in Philadelphia. We're live on the Talk 860 and Museum of Sports Facebook pages, so take a look. 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Joining me from his sports cave in Villanova, he is truly our guide and mentor, Comcast Spectacore legend, founding vice president of the Philadelphia Flyers, and creator of the Museum of Sports, and author of the fantastic book, Blades, Bands, and Ballers, How Flash and Cash Rescued the Flyers and Created Philadelphia's Greatest Showplace. Ladies and gentlemen, Philadelphia's Greatest Showman and the Flash in Flash and Cash, Mr. Lou Scheinfeld. How you doing, Lou?
16: Well, I'm doing good. I know I got a couple of rants coming up, but I got one quickie here. This is sucking my craw forever. the Inquirer reporters decide that the Phillies are going to walk all over teams. And the Eagles are going to have an easy romp against them. And guess what? It's a jinx. It kills them every time. So now they say the Eagles are going west for 9 games against teams they're going to feast on. So what do? They lose the first 2 games to Seattle. Of course, it's the kiss of death. Don't these guys understand sports?
2: That's our museum of sports.
15: Our Museum of Sports Director Committee Outreach, Susan Baxter, back in Jersey. How are you, Susan?
17: Good. Mine's like an unsports related thing. We lost quite a legend yesterday, and I actually thought she was immortal, Dolly Parton. So God bless everybody, the state of Tennessee, going through their mourning, because she was something else. She changed the world for the better.
15: Yeah.
16: One of 12 children.
15: Yep. Absolutely. From Sevier County. That name doesn't tell you what the upbringing was like. Hey, coming up today, are sports betting apps simply going too far to keep bettors addicted? And we'll be talking about that with the Philadelphia Inquirer investigative reporter David Gamba-Corder in our first segment. And in our second segment, we'll be talking to the man who just has probably one of the more eclectic sports memorabilia collections. You never know he's pulling out of his crazy memorabilia collection. Sports writer and author Randy Gartner is back on the program. And our king of sports collectibles is going to be here. And Lou is going to try to stump the guru with sports trivia. And Lou, your record has been kind of flagging in the last few weeks because Junior has been batting them out of the park. And
16: he's getting every answer.
15: Oh, hell yeah. He's wonderful. But up first, Lou, you are mad as hell, and you are just not going to take it anymore. Lou Scheinfeld says NFL rookies are going back to school, and last week, Philly's walk-off comeback win buried on the back pages, Lou.
16: Well, we'll start with the ridiculous thing that's going on in college sports, where Villanova is paying something like $3 million for a rent-a-center, a 7'3" guy that was coming in from overseas. $3 million is the reported figure he's getting. Players are leaving the NFL, rookies, if they get cut. But they're anxious to get cut now because they're going to make more in college. They get paid more in college than they would in their first couple of years. And now the league says once they go back to college, they can't come back to the NFL that year. So it's totally ridiculous. But my other point is this, and David, excuse me, but the Inquirer does this all the time. They're burying the Phillies. that incredible once-in-a-lifetime comeback last week, down 6-0 with 2 outs in the ninth. Most exciting thing to happen in Philadelphia since LeBron decided to leave L.A. And they bury it. The front page of the sports the next day was 4/5 Eagles. And the story and the big picture was who's going to be the backup quarterback. So the Phillies got a stripe down the right-hand side. Now, even worse, they win 6-0 yesterday in Seattle. And it's a 4 o'clock game, plenty of time to get it. Well, I shouldn't say plenty of time with the deadlines you have now, but no box score. Of course, they are anti-box score. It's on page 7 at the bottom. And what's the big story today? Backup quarterbacks for the Eagles. Who's it going to be? So I don't know, David. I'm stuck. I love the Inquirer, and I got to read it every day or I can't exist.
18: But we still don't know who's going to be the backup quarterback. So
16: well, now they say that neither one's worth it.
18: Yeah.
16: Marcus Hayes says so. Much ado about nothing.
15: Hey, the Museum of Sports wants you to win tickets to Eagles, Sixers, Flyers, and Phillies game in our second blockbuster raffle. grand prize competition. That's the grand prize. Second prize, all expenses paid, trip for four to Philly spring training and tickets to two different games. And third prize, 70-inch flat screen TV and catered party for the Super Bowl. Raffle tickets are just $20 and benefit the Museum of Sports. Just message me, Doug Scheimel, or the Museum of Sports on Facebook, X, or LinkedIn, and we will get you your raffle tickets. And if you have not been down to Philly City Hall, be sure to visit the Museum of Sports Founders of Philadelphia exhibit inside the east entrance of Philadelphia City Hall. And for the latest breaking news on everything Museum of Sports, just go to themuseumofsports.org and sign up. Our first guest, we had him on a while back. That investigation exposed a potential link between the Vet Stadium's notorious AstroTurf and brain cancer deaths of famous Phillies. And his later investigative series looked at how concussion syndrome has haunted the 1980 Eagles Super Bowl team. And his latest investigation looks at sports betting apps using athletes themselves to keep bettors hooked. A big Museum of Sports show. Welcome back to Inquirer investigative reporter David Gambacorta. And David, it's obviously gambling is no stranger, and gambling addiction are no strangers to betting in casinos. And for decades, I think, as you point out in your original piece, casinos have ponied up all sorts of comps and perks to all the high rollers and the VIP gamblers. But your piece about sports app gambler Terry Thompson was very different, and it revealed sort of a whole new level of perks to keep those gamblers, many at-risk gamblers, many deep-in-the-hole gamblers, spending money. How did you find out about Terry's backstory, and what was the backstory with the sports apps and gambling for him?
19: Yeah, so earlier in the year, I wrote about a lawsuit that had been filed on behalf of Terry, who lives in Montgomery County, and a Delaware County man. And they're being represented by attorneys from a public health nonprofit. And their suit was filed against FanDuel and DraftKings. And we're seeing now a lot of similar cases popping up across the country.
15: Yeah.
19: And the basic thrust of it is that this product as it exists now is very different than what you're talking about, you know, 20, 30, 40 years ago in casinos. Terry started betting with FanDuel in 2020. He's a big Eagles fan, so he was betting on football. But, you know, he's doing it on his phone as opposed to having to drive and find a bookie or drive to a casino. And he described in his lawsuit, you know, getting addicted pretty quickly, especially to these products, you know, which are newer now, like in-game micro bets and, you know, parlays and prop bets. I mean, there's no end to the different things that you could be betting on now if you're a sports fan. You know, for the period of 5-6 years, he wagered about $18.5 million between
15: astounding
19: DraftKings. Yeah. And that kind of betting activity, you know, will get you admission into VIP programs that these companies have. And, you know, as you mentioned, you know, in the past, maybe it was you would get comped a room at a hotel in Atlantic City or a meal. You know, now the scope of it has changed pretty significantly. You know, Terry was getting Super Bowl tickets and airfare to the Super Bowl and access to VIP parties and, you know, getting to rub elbows with actors and athletes that, you know, most people from the Philly area can't imagine just having access to.
15: Yep. Just for being $500 bottles of champagne.
19: Yeah. Yeah. And in the middle of all of that, around Thanksgiving 2024, he got a text on his phone from the VIP host that he had at FanDuel. And she had procured for him a video of Bryce Harper. It was only 21 seconds. She bought it through Cameo, which is an app where you can pay athletes and celebrities for, you know, personal greetings. And in this video, Bryce says to Terry, you know, your FanDuel host, Brittany, you know, wanted me to say hi to you, make sure you had a great Thanksgiving. And he greeted his kid by name. And, you know, I think the video itself is maybe for people who have used Cameo, it sort of maybe seems par for the course for what you get out of that app. But this was the first instance that we could find of an active athlete on the level of Bryce Harper, you know, two-time MVP, you know, likely future Hall of Famer.
15: And what about the timing on this? Because I'm assuming now Brittany, who is the VIP manager, she is able to look at all sort of metrics and analytics on Terry Thompson's betting habits, his wins, primarily his losses, when he maybe tends to slow down and isn't betting as much. And your article brings up that there's a strong

0: to take a break for a week or two, enjoy the holidays with your family, and then we'll get right back to it in January.
1: It's kind of quasi sympathetic, but not really, you know.
0: Yeah, yeah. It it gives the appearance of this person being your friend. They, like as you said, they're gathering a lot of data about their customers, from their betting history, their interests, and then in this VIP program, they're getting to know them on a more personal level. Their families, what are they interested in? What do they like to do? And then whatever that is, the company has an incentive to give those things to their clients, to their customers.
1: Now, being Terry Thompson, was in pretty dire straits. You said he had wagered over $18 million. He had lost close to $2 million, yeah, and I guess was, taking out more extra double mortgages on his house. And I mean, how bad did it get for him?
0: Yeah, he had resorted to, I think, a pattern that we are seeing now in a lot of these cases, where he ended up selling off shares of a business that he had and then stopped, making mortgage payments. And it sort of reached a fever pitch earlier this year where he was down to his last $10,000, gambled it, lost it, and was indicating to his therapist that he was looking at, committing suicide rather than telling his family the scope of how much he had lost.
1: And as you've sort of uncovered this and you look at this video, and the video, when you play it, it's fairly innocuous, but he mentions Terry by name. As you said, he mentions his son by name. You reached out to Harper and his agent, and I guess while they didn't respond directly, what did they say? That Harper is claiming he had no idea this is what this would be used for.
0: Yeah. Yeah. Ultimately, after a few days of not commenting, Bryce put a message on his Instagram account where he said, I was paid to do this through Cameo, which is a service where he makes himself available for, $900. He'll record a video for you, or maybe closer to $10,000 if it's a business. And he got a script from this FanDuel host, and he read the script and recorded it. I was kind of curious about that because, Bryce's contention was he had no idea that this was for sports betting, that this was for a VIP bettor who had an addiction. But the script says FanDuel in it quite clearly.
1: And he mentions your VIP manager, your FanDuel VIP manager, Brittany.
0: Yeah,
1: That's not the greatest element of a defense that, hey, I had no idea.
0: Yeah, and I checked Cameo's, their terms and services, and it says quite clearly in there that a celebrity or an athlete, they don't have to follow the script that you submit. They can say whatever they want.
2: Hey, David, excuse me if I missed this, but I thought I read something today that the NFL just completed major agreements with all three betting services.
0: Yeah, they may have. Yeah. I mean, all of the sports leagues at this point have partnerships with sportsbook companies or prediction markets, and including the Phillies. They have signage now in right field that you can't miss for the score bet. Sometimes it's
1: everywhere.
0: Yeah. So it's an interesting issue. The language of the current CBA allows players to do some promotional work for these companies. They're just not supposed to say, hey, bet on baseball this weekend, bet on the Phillies, anything like that.
1: And you map it out. Now, Lou, you mentioned the NFL. They were the ones that prohibited players. Am I correct, David? They were the only one that didn't have some sort of allowance. So, yeah, Lou, maybe
2: holier
1: what you
2: than
1: saw,
2: they are. Yeah, BS attitude.
1: I know, but I know you mapped out in there. The NBA seems to be the most permissive, relatively speaking, because not only can the athletes appear in ads and marketing and promotions, they can also have an ownership stake, but it has to be less than a fairly small percentage, less than 1%.
0: Yeah, it has to be pretty small.
1: And then MLB, they don't allow any sort of ownership, but athletes can appear. They just can't overtly say, hey, bet on baseball. But it goes back to the whole idea of having an athlete endorser in an ad that's telling you, hey, bet on baseball, bet during the game. Hey, bet on the NBA during the game. Even though Kevin Hart and LeBron will be sitting there, making fun of each other, and nobody comes out and says, hey, bet on sports. It's sort of a de facto endorsement of betting on sports.

0: I've been talking to a lot of addiction experts, and they mentioned specifically what you described just now, that the advertisements that you see on social media or television, whether it's LeBron James or Kevin Hart, and it's done in such a way where it normalizes this idea that we should all be betting all the time, and that it's fairly harmless, you know, and the prediction markets offer a whole other sort of realm of possibilities you could bet on. You know, they say it's not betting, but you can place wagers on political elections or the weather or military action, you know, things that we never would have conceived of betting on, you know, 10 years ago.
1: So yeah, where's Terry's case at now? Is he in the courts, and what is he able, what's he trying to gain? Like, payment back? Like, what's looking for?
0: So his, in the, I want to say late July, DraftKings and FanDuel had sought to have that case dismissed. And these cases are now just popping up all over the country. So it's still active. And, you know, he can't really talk publicly while that's going on. But it's an interesting issue. You know, after we did this reporting on Bryce Harper, in early August, a few members of Congress sent letters to Major League Baseball, to the Players Association, and to FanDuel, and demanded some sort of corrective action, to baseball and to the Players Association. They said, you can't have this overlap anymore. You know, we're teams and players and franchises and leagues, are endorsing these companies. And so earlier this week, I got a note from the Major League Baseball Players Association, and they said they are in support of banning players from doing promotional work for VIP programs. And so
2: is that all it would take, is just sort of self-regulation by the leagues? Congress, I'm guessing after some of the congressmen saw your piece or pieces, you know, it's either you address it or we will. And I don't know what Congress is capable of doing these days at any level, let alone regulating athletes and sports betting app promotions. Is this something that is realistically self-regulatable?
0: I think there's a good chance. You know, the Baseball Players Union is negotiating a new collective bargaining agreement with Major League Baseball. It's going to expire in December. It seems like sports betting is going to be, you know, part of that discussion. And so if they adopt some restrictions like this, like the NFL has, you know, at least it cuts down on the likelihood of more controversies like this Harper one.
2: Yeah, I know you'd mentioned in your piece there was some state level stuff. There was a joint state government commission in Pennsylvania that I guess they looked at what could Pennsylvania regulators or lawmakers do. And some of the things you pointed out were, I guess, banning the in-game micro bets, and then maybe cutting back on the Britneys out there who are, you know, dangling all sorts of perks in front of these poor hapless gamblers.
0: I took that to the head of a sports betting alliance, which represents FanDuel and DraftKings and all the other sportsbook companies, sort of a lobbying organization. And they have no interest in welcoming that, those sorts of restrictions. So they're not, you know, their argument is, look, we're legal entities. We're regulated by the states. We contribute an enormous amount of revenue to, you know, state taxes, and you know, we're not operating illegally. So, you know, why do we have to eliminate things that we offer to our customers?
2: Yeah. Well, I guess probably the easiest thing for the leagues to do in the collective bargaining is to say, okay, athletes, no more appearing in these ads. No, and maybe even taking out that less than 1% ownership. Yeah. Because those are the ones those seem like red lines. Well, you can check out David's reporting at philly.com. It's a fantastic series, David. I won't ask you if you've accumulated any new sports memorabilia. Of course, today's the day you did bring some, because you're not in your car at your kid's sports games.
0: So. That's right. Yeah, finally out of the car. One of these days, I swear, I'll have it.
2: Just everybody steals stuff. You know, sports writers, Lou stole stuff. Lou gave away a lot of stuff, too. Lou threw out a lot of stuff.
3: We owned it. What do you mean we stole it? We owned it.
2: Flyers owned that stuff. Damn well pleases. Well, Inquirer investigative reporter David Gambacorta, thanks as always for coming on the show. Can't wait to see the next installment.
0: Thank you, guys. Appreciate it. Take care.
2: All right, good.
3: Keep up the great work, David. Thank you.
0: Thank you.
2: Hey, we want to make sure our viewers and listeners go to themuseumofsports.org, where you can make a tax-deductible contribution and be a part of Philly's Sports Shrine. 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

0: 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I'm Doug Scheimel, along with Lou Scheinfeld and Susan Baxter. Our next guest went from being a Philly sports fan as a kid to covering many of his sports idols to writing a book on his time as a sports writer, all while collecting kind of an eclectic assemblage of memorabilia along the way. And he's back with some more memorabilia from his wacky collection. Ladies and gentlemen, a big Museum of Sports Show. Welcome back to Mr. Randy Gardner. Randy, how are you?
1: Oh, terrific. How are you guys?
0: Doing well, doing well. I don't know if you can hear the clip coming out of the break, but that was the kind of the typical fight song for any team from, when was that, late 60s, early 70s, for the Baltimore Clippers, American Hockey League team. Oh dear, I think we're going to be in internet frozen hell again, Randy. I don't know if you can hear us, but I'm going to bring up some of what Randy sent in. This is good stuff. And Randy, hopefully when you unfreeze there, you can do a little narration on here. But we've got, it's kind of a cool assembly. Now, Lou, do you remember the Clippers?
2: Well, the Baltimore Clippers were the team in the American Hockey League for many years, very successful, and they thought they were going to get one of the franchises in 1976. But they had they played in a convention hall with a stage, and they didn't want to take the stage out, and that would make it a very short rink, and the league gave it to Philadelphia instead.
0: Oh, I didn't know. True story.
1: Infamous stage. The city government wanted to have that as an entertainment venue, and that's unfortunately true legend.
0: So how long did the Clippers last?
1: Well, there were different iterations of them. There were different iterations. From 62 till about 79, 80, in different affiliations. They went from the Rangers to the Minnesota North Stars to the Pittsburgh Penguins. They came back after they folded for a year with called themselves the Baltimore Skipjacks. But in between, when the WHA came in, we had the Baltimore Blades, and they had Gordie Howe and Mark Howe were on the Houston Aeros, and that was a game at the old Baltimore Civic Center. And so WHA left the next year, and it became the Baltimore.
0: Randy, tell me about some of these items here that hopefully you can see them on your screen there. Everybody and everything has had a bobblehead, no matter when you were in existence or for how long. Was that a Clippers bobblehead that was on like a giveaway night, or did you buy that? Oh dear. But it looks like it's
1: That was the old mascot was an old Baltimore Clipper.
0: And where did you find the 45 record of the Baltimore Clippers fight song?
2: And, by the way,
1: a report, post-game report from their office.
0: And so you were doing a post-game report. Were they giving them out?
1: They had it in the closet, and they were cleaning out the closet.
0: Well, you got the 45.
1: It just happened that they were, I guess, cleaning out the get rid of it. I'll take it on.
0: Now, I see the pennant there. Was that another giveaway at the game?
1: They don't come like that anymore.
0: Yeah,
1: That was a purchase at the souvenir stand.
0: Oh, so you had to buy that one. Okay. And what year did you get that? I think we're, I don't know if we're in a little bit of a delay. Hey, Randy, I don't know. Susan had a good point. Is your router in another room? Maybe if you open the door to wherever you are, if your router is not in there, that might improve the signal and get you back among the living here. But you've also got the Baltimore Clippers sheet music. Now, I don't know if that was, is that something you found at a convention or did you just find that online? Because this is copyright 1962.
2: He's muted.
0: And I think you may have hit your mute button there too, Randy. Unmute yourself. We can see you, we just can't hear you.
1: That was a game program from 1962.
0: So is that where the lyrics came from?
1: Yeah.
0: They put them in handwritten sheet music. That's priceless, man.
3: So you could sing along, I guess.
0: That's priceless.
1: Yeah. Well, everybody that grew up watching the Clippers can sing the Clipper fight song. You know, if you're doing a reminiscent thing. Now, this next one, we were such big hockey fans, thanks to my dad, that in 1965 for Hanukkah, he bought us that game. And I mean, we just played the heck out of it. And it still works. In fact, and couple of weeks, my brother's coming over and we got a game planned and my grandchildren are playing. Those aren't metal slabs of players. Those are plastic molded men. They turn and you can shoot the puck and it's great. That was the best gift that my parents ever bought us.
3: We'll have to estimate the value of that one.
0: Yeah, we're going to have to ask Nick Jr. and see what comes back on that. But that is absolutely spectacular. I love that thing. That's, I would imagine, have you ever had that thing appraised,
1: Randy? No.
0: All right. Well, we're going to ask our King of Sports Collectibles if we've got time.
3: And it didn't come with a hood, a cap to keep the puck. Wow.
1: No.
0: Okay. So I mean, we spill all sorts of stuff on there.
1: In great working condition, you know.
0: Yeah. Well, I think didn't they put those covers on there because you had a bunch of drunk people playing that. They're talking and food spewing out of their mouth and you'd clog up the works on that thing. Now, you mentioned your dad was a huge sports fan and was recognized a few years back at the Capitals Penguins game. What was the backstory on that, Randy?
1: Well, in when he was a teenager, he was a stick boy for the old Baltimore Orioles hockey team back in the 30s. And they played in the Eastern Athletic League. And I think there was a team in New Jersey and might have been in Philadelphia also. So, I mean, he was a big fan. He took us to all the games. He, you know, he saw that we loved hockey as much as we do. And his birthday was on November the 11th in 1921. In 2016, he turned 95 years old. The Capitals were playing on Veterans Day. I called the Capitals before the game. They always did a veteran salute, and they brought either a veteran or, you know.
2: Wonderful.
0: Oh, yeah. And he was a World War II vet.
1: Yeah. And they brought him down on the ice. And I don't know if you remember, we used to have code, like, did you guys finish your homework? Well, when I made all the arrangements with the Capitals, and I called and I said, Dad, did you finish your homework?
0: Well, oh, that's right. You told us that.
1: He caught on. Well, for this game, he says, so when are you picking me up? No. Who are they playing? I said, the Penguins. Oh, that's good. Crosby and Ovechkin. Okay. When are you picking me up? And we said, like, you know, 4 o'clock for like a 7-something game. He says, why so early? I couldn't tell him, you know, that he was in the pregame ceremony.
0: That is wonderful. Yeah. And he got a couple of perks there, too. He got interviewed by the in-house sports network there. And then got a meet and greet with Alex Ovechkin. Yeah.
1: Yep. That's Ovi.
0: Mm-hmm. This and your dad is probably one of these kind of humble guys. He's like, you know, what's everybody making all this big deal about this? But that truly he was truly the greatest generation.
1: Well, one of the questions he asked was, where are we sitting? And I couldn't answer. And he goes, what are we sitting on the ice or what? And I lost it. I had to walk away.
0: Oh, and that such
1: here's
0: a
1: the jersey.
0: Yeah, that's now this is another interesting acquisition. I do remember Joe Ehrman played when I was sort of coming of age and paying attention to football in the early 70s. What's the backstory on this, Randy?
1: Well, we were shooting a commercial for McDonald's to promote Big Macs, and at the time, the defensive line was called the sack pack for all the quarterback sacks that they recorded. It was similar, I think, in New York, they called them the sack exchange.
0: Right.
1: So Ehrman and Fred Cook were two of the linemen. So we had them in a commercial putting Big Macs in a bag and giving it, you know, to people that purchased Big Macs. And the whole thing was, watch Joe Ehrman and Fred Cook sack Big Macs.
3: Clever.
0: And if you had that one appraised, now is that one signed too, Randy?
3: Oh, I spoke too soon.
0: Oh, I was just going to say, he was doing so well there for a while. But, I love. Now, there was another tribute that I'm going to move up to when we get Randy back. This was another tribute at the Orioles game to his dad. And I think this one was a little bit later. No, was it earlier or later? Are you there, Randy?
1: Joe turned to me.
0: Yeah, we're getting in bits and pieces there. But this looks like it was an Orioles versus Tigers at Camden Yards. Your dad, Ben Gartner, was recognized out on the field and up on the big screen, too. Holy mackerel. You Gartners get around.
3: Try to unmute again, Randy.
0: Yeah, hit your unmute there, buddy.
1: Okay.
0: Oh, look at that. Look at
1: what's happening. I don't know.
0: You Gartners get around, I'm telling you.
1: Well, this one, he was 90 years old, as I said, on Veterans Day. And in 2011, that was 11-11-2011. So it was like 3 11s in a row. I said, this is something special. We called the Orioles. There was a group called the Spirit of 45. And they, August 14th is when the actual fighting stopped in the war. So on August 14th of 2011, the Orioles were playing the Tigers. Bring your dad down, and we'll take care of things on the field.
0: Oh, that's
1: the ball wonderful. Girl and the Oriole bird mascot walked him out to the pitcher's mound.
0: Oh,
1: he had no idea what was going on. The PA announcer, you know, told everybody what was going on, and a veteran salute.
0: Oh.
1: And with that, Zach Britton, who was a relief pitcher for the Orioles at the time, brings out that jersey. And
0: oh, that's wonderful.
1: And
0: oh, that's phenomenal. Oh, Randy, I'll tell you, man, you come up with some of the craziest stuff. And I know we're having a little bit of an issue with your internet signal there, but just make sure that I open the door and don't have any distance between you and that router. The man who has got the seemingly bottomless sports memorabilia collection of the bizarre and the forgotten and the truly sentimental, an author of a great little read. If you haven't found it, it is a sports reporter's notebook from the locker room to the press box and everywhere in between. It's on Amazon and anywhere great literature is sold. Sports writer, author, and collector Randy Gardner, thank you so much for being on the Museum of Sports show. Send me the next batch, and we'll have you on again.
1: Well, I appreciate it. And Lou, right, take it easy.
0: And get that internet. Open the door to wherever the router is, for God's sakes.
1: And let's go Flyers.
0: That's we shall see. We shall see. Hey, when we come back, our King of Sports Collectibles, and Lou's going to try to stump the guru with sports trivia when the Museum of Sports show continues right here on Talk 860 and Facebook Live. Back in a moment.
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0: 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I'm Doug Scheinmel along with Lou Scheinfeld, Susan Baxter. 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They are the specialists in non-invasive treatment. Up next, he's on the road trying to find a place to pull over and park without plowing through a farmer's market or a bunch of pedestrians. He is our proud partner in the Museum of Sports. Say hi to Nick Depatche Jr. Nick, where are you?
7: Hey, I'm literally like I'm like a block from the office, or these cars. There's three cars in front of me, and they're going slow. They need to move faster.
2: We can ask you a question in the meantime. We just had Randy Gardner on from Baltimore, sports writer and collector of wacky stuff. He has a ice hockey game, a table hockey game from 1962, and he and his he's been playing it since a kid. Now grandkids are going to be playing it, and it's in beautiful shape, and it's a darn nice looking thing. What, you have any idea, sight unseen, what something like that might go for?
7: And it's 1962. Wow. I would say it would go for maybe like over $500, maybe.
0: Yeah, okay. It's an NHL edition. It's got the four scoreboard, I guess, period clock, and I can't tell what else is up on the top there.
2: Yeah, beautiful.
7: How big is it?
2: Table size, the size of a good sized kitchen table.
7: Maybe even more than that. Yeah, maybe over 1,000 then.
2: Yeah,
0: this one looks pristine.
7: With the size it is, if it's as big as a kitchen table, I mean. I was thinking a little bit smaller, but
2: that's a small kitchen table.
0: What do you think that is? That's maybe 3.5, 4 feet.
2: I would think so. Four feet, yeah.
0: It's pretty substantial, Nick. And it's got all the levers for all the players, the goalie.
7: I can see it now. That is substantial. That looks bigger than I expected. It's hard to see from a photo. Mm-hmm. I'm still going to go with I'll go with about 1,000 to 1,200. Yeah,
2: I think you're right. I think you're right.
0: Yeah. Okay. Excellent. Excellent. Well, thanks for doing that. You didn't run into anybody in the process, did you?
7: No.
0: All right.
7: Okay. So.
0: All right, ladies and gentlemen.
7: Make sure I'm landscape.
0: Ladies and gentlemen, it's get ready, get set, bang, go.
2: All right, this one will surprise you. What do you think in the history of baseball, goes back a long time, the most at-bats in a 9-inning game by one player, and 14 happened to be tied for this. Do you think it was 7 at-bats, 9 at-bats, or 11 at-bats?
7: You know what first came to mind, the number when before you gave me multiple choice, was 9.
2: Well, it's 11. 11. Imagine coming to bat 11 times in a game. Imagine going 0 for 11. Oh, man. All right. Now, here's a tough one because you're not a big hockey guy. Name 5 starters on the famous Broad Street Bullies team.
7: Let's see. Bobby Clark.
2: 1.
7: We got Dave Schultz.
2: 2.
7: Did he come off the bench? We got Brian Propp.
2: 3.
7: Rick McLeish.
2: 4.
7: And Bernie Perrant. You can't forget Bernie.
2: 5. That's very good. Yeah, we'll take the guy, Schultz off the bench anytime. All right, now here's one you probably will know. Name 5 starters on the 76ers championship 1983 team.
7: All right, we're going to start with the man, Moses Malone, who was the MVP that year. Dr. J, Julius
2: 2.
7: Erving, Maurice Cheeks.
2: 3.
7: Andrew Toney.
2: 4.
7: And I'm blanking on the 5th guy.
2: Great defenseman.
7: Now I'm blanking on him. What's the initials?
2: BJ. And don't get fresh.
7: Bobby Jones.
2: Bobby Jones it is. You're right. Okay. Now,
7: all right. I'll take 4 out of 5. I'll take 80%
2: all right,
7: of that.
2: That gives you only 80%, well below your average. Who is the youngest player in the major leagues to reach 500 home runs?
7: The youngest player? I'm going to go with the youngest. I'm going to go with, I'm down to 3 people. I'm going to say Mel Ott.
2: The answer is
7: A-Rod.
2: A-Rod. Yes, it is. Okay, you get credit for coming up. What New York Yankees pitcher threw a perfect game in the 1956 World Series?
7: Mr. Perfect, Don Larson.
2: Don Larson it is. All right, what is the record for the longest game in terms of innings in Major League Baseball history?
7: I'm going to say 24.
2: 2 more.
7: 26.
2: 26 is correct.
3: That's a late night.
2: All right, now here's one. What is the most runs scored in a baseball game? And it's not the Phillies-Cubs game in 1979 when they beat the Cubs 23-22, but it was a Phillies-Cubs game in 1920.
7: Is it combined or is it just by one?
2: Combined, yes, yes.
7: Okay, so it's not that. I'm going to say
2: it was 1922.
7: 51?
2: 49. The Phillies lost 26-23.
7: I'm always two lower this time.
2: You're a dollar day and a different short or something here. Who is the all-time major league leader in stolen bases?
7: The man of steel, Ricky Henderson.
2: Correct. All right. After Wrigley, which opened in 1914, and Fenway, which opened in 1912, what is the oldest major league baseball park?
7: That I know, Dodger Stadium.
2: And when did it open?
7: So, would it be 66?
2: You're 4 over.
7: 4 over, 62.
2: 62 is correct. All right, here's a good one. What is the only thing that the Eagles logo does that no other logo in all of NFL does?
7: It faces the left.
2: You're right. Whoa. Hey, Doug. Yo, Susan, he's on drugs.
0: That's a get right there.
2: Recently, a pitcher just a couple of days ago pitched an immaculate inning. What does that mean?
7: That means you pitch three strikeouts each of 1, 2, 3, so it's 9 pitches.
2: 9 pitches, 3 strikeouts. All right. Are you ready for Jorge Posada?
7: I should have brushed up on my Jorge, but let's see if I know it off the top of my head.
2: You might be, you might need some Jorge, yeah. All right. How many home runs did he have in his career? 225, 250, or 275?
7: I do know that, 275.
2: 275. How many RBIs? 1,100, 1,065, or 1,099?
7: Now, this one I'm not as sure about, so I'm going to go with 1,099.
2: 1,065. 99%.
7: Yeah, if he was 1,099, he would have had to stay around for one more at bat.
2: Yeah, true. Well, actually, he stayed around for one more at bat when he was 37 years old, and he had his best year. He finished with a .273 lifetime batting average, but this year was his average .330. 338 or 350?
7: His so you best mean in year. 2007?
2: Yes, 2007.
7: 338?
2: At age 30. 338 is correct. How many All-Star games has he been in? 3, 4, or 5?
7: He was in 4.
2: Three. Oh. One off. You're one off again. Is his number retired?
7: Yes, number 20 is retired.
2: Number 20 it is. And here's the last question. What was his original position in baseball? And don't say missionary.
7: is this an X-rated show?
0: It's getting there.
7: Second base.
2: Well, he was an infielder. You're good. That's good enough. And your actual record is 96.44473.
0: That's 0.2.
7: Some of those I get partial credit, right? Like the Flyers.
2: Partial credit only counts.
7: The Flyers. The Flyers, I got it all. The Sixers, I missed Bobby Jones, but I got it with the initials. But I did get it with the initials, so I'll take partial credit.
2: Yeah, Dave Schultz is partial credit, too.
0: That's pretty damn good. So, hey, Nick, before we go, any new additions to the collection we should know about or something unboxed that you had forgotten about?
7: Yes, we do have some new additions. And now I'm
0: now you're gonna blank
7: real quick.
3: The guru is stumped.
0: Well, just maybe make a note of them for next week, and then if you got a couple of them, if you're gonna be in the office, maybe bring a couple of them in there for a little show and tell.
7: But I do know we've had new additions. It's just it is slipping my mind right now.
0: Lou depleted that mind, so you're toast. Yeah.
2: That brings you down to 84%.
7: I'm 39. I'm not as young as I used to be.
0: Well, bring some in for next week, guys. That's 39. All the time we've got for this week. We want to thank our guests, Philadelphia Inquirer investigative reporter David Gambacorta, sports collector, sports writer, and just all-around good guy, Randy Gardner, and, of course, our king of 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They are the specialists in non-invasive treatment for Lou Scheinfeld, Susan Baxter, and Nick DePaccia Jr. I'm Doug Scheimel, reminding you what our good friend Carly Simon always says, Louis.
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0: Hello, Philadelphia. My name is Ralph Williams. I am the host of the Ralph Williams Show. Let me talk to you. What do you want to talk about? 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
12: 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That's why we love those two guys. 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We are live with the Brian and Lee Show. So unbelievable, we could not make this stuff up, even if we tried.
13: And it's great to be back here on another Friday morning here in the Delaware Valley. I'm Brian.
14: I'm Lee.
13: And this is the Brian and Lee Show coming at you on WWDB 860 AM. And can you believe it is already September?
14: Yeah, it's our back to school Labor Day special.
13: Boo.
14: Hey. I love back to school.
13: Uh-huh. Mainly because you don't have to go.
14: Yeah. That's true.
13: Isn't that right, Tyler? When you don't have to go back to school, then you love it.
15: It's been great 5 years since I haven't had to go back to school.
14: Do they miss you?
15: Probably not.
14: Oh.
15: They probably miss my money.
14: Yeah, well, that's
13: true. That makes sense.
14: That's true. Why did you have to pay to go to school?
15: Of course. I had to do loans and everything to get paid through school.
13: And, you know, books.
14: Okay. College you're talking about.
13: Yeah, exactly. Yeah. You know, books nowadays are like $200 new.
14: Yeah. But not elementary school.
13: No, not elementary school.
15: If they're that cheap.
14: High school. Mm-hmm. You didn't have to pay, right?
13: No. Mm-hmm.
14: Did you go to a public school?
15: Of course.
14: Yeah.
13: And nowadays, kids get free breakfast.
14: Where? From McDonald's?
13: No, from the school.
14: Oh, from the school. I never got breakfast.
13: I never did either.
14: They never cared if I ate or not.
15: Hey, as late as 2014, I didn't get free breakfast from there.
14: No. Come on. They don't care.
13: No, exactly. But then again, you know, all I wanted was a bowl of Fruity Pebbles.
14: Yeah. Well, we'd eat that every morning.
13: Right? Exactly. That was fine for me.
14: Yeah, that was it. Yeah. Fruity Pebbles.
13: Man. Exactly. I haven't had that in a long time. You know the last time I had it?
14: No.
13: In the Schwarbaum at the beginning of this baseball season.
14: Oh, yeah. Yeah.
13: Yeah, ice cream, donut, strawberry sauce, and Fruity Pebbles.
14: Well, you know, the Phillies are looking good. Huh?
13: They are looking good, yeah. 21-7 for August.
14: And what do they need to...
13: Their magic number is in the teens.
14: In the teens. All right.
13: So between us winning and the opponents losing, we have to have some kind of combination by the end of September in order to make the playoffs.
14: I like that.
13: Mm-hmm.
14: I like it.
13: I like it, too.
14: The only thing is it's been hot.
13: Of course it's been hot.
14: Yeah. Yeah. I think summer is trying to tell us something like, come on. You know. We're going to show you who's boss.
13: It was kind of like the early 2000s, you know, like when the 90s refused to die.
14: Yeah. And the hot weather is always with us in the summertime.
13: Mm-hmm. Yeah, the hot weather will just refuse to go.
14: And they start the kids back to school earlier and earlier.
13: That's true.
14: But it's hot. It's still hot out.
13: Because in the Philadelphia area, the charter schools... went back about the second to last week of August.
14: Yeah. So what did they have to do? They had to send the kids home early.
13: Oh, yeah, the public schools. But the charter schools, no, they don't do that. You know why?
14: No.
13: They have air conditioning.
14: Ah.
13: And they have all the state-of-the-art equipment.
14: The magic of air conditioning.
13: Mm-hmm.
14: I love it.
13: Yeah, the reason why the... the city schools or the public schools had to be let out early because they have no air conditioning. But instead, you know what they have?
14: No.
13: Lots and lots of asbestos.
14: Yeah, that's true. You need that? Wow.
13: And what does Bart say?
16: We need more asbestos. More asbestos.
14: So are you making any predictions about the Phillies?
13: No, I'm just watching the countdown and hoping they make it.
14: Just hanging in there.
13: Yeah, exactly. I'm not making no predictions.
14: No predictions. Okay. Mm-hmm. Right.
13: Just like I'm not predicting anything for the Eagles season.
14: Wow, the Eagles started off, you know, it's preseason, but they started off a little rocky.
13: Well, they, for as long as I can remember, they have never won a preseason.
14: Yeah.
13: You know, they're usually either 1-2 or 1-3 or something like that.
14: Well, they don't like to show all their stuff. You know, they don't like to show most of their stuff. You know, they don't play the regular.
13: Yeah, exactly. Because they don't want them to get hurt.
14: Yeah. So they don't do that. Mm-hmm. They can't do it. You know. But I don't know. Yeah,
13: I don't know either. All I know is that everybody's talking about 76ers. That's not for another month.
14: Well, that you have that.
15: Mm-hmm.
14: But the Eagles, I think, are going to have a good team. We're going to see. They start the 13th of September in Washington. They're on the road.
13: Now, when you started watching football, the season was what, 12 games?
14: Something like that, yeah.
13: And when I started watching, it was about 16 games.
14: Yeah.
13: Now it's 17 games.
14: And
13: isn't that just a little excessive?
14: Yeah, and they're taking football. They want to make it this international game like soccer. And so they're going to all these other countries.
13: Mm-hmm.
14: London, Germany.
13: I mean, were
14: Australia.
13: We in that was 24-25. The Eagles started the season, I think. Was it in Brazil? Or?
14: Yeah. Well, the Eagles are going to go
13: to Germany or Brazil.
14: I don't know which country they're going to this year, but they are going to a foreign country.
13: Are they starting the year like that, or is that going to be in the middle of the year?
14: I think it's towards the beginning.
13: Yeah, it's usually towards the beginning, so that way you get the, you know, the foreign trip and the jet lag out of you.
14: Yeah, and so we'll see how it goes. You know, they play the Dallas Cowboys on Thanksgiving Day.
13: Oh boy, that's always fun.
14: Yeah. I can't wait for that. That should be fun.
13: Now, what is your thought on this? I still think it's blasphemy to have Friday night football.
14: No, because that's what football is in Texas. Friday night.
13: Yeah,
14: Friday
13: but that's high school football.
14: Yeah. True.
13: You know, you want to try to differentiate it between high school and the pros. You know, you don't want to be muddying the waters, so to speak.
14: Hmm.
13: Or, as some would say, overexposing the league.
14: Well, they're already overexposed. Yeah, you know, they got it every night, Monday, Tuesday, Wednesday, Thursday.
13: Friday. As I heard a friend of mine say, hey, Sunday football, Monday night football, football on Thanksgiving, football on Christmas.
14: Yeah. Eagles will be playing Christmas Eve.
13: That's right.
14: Who plays football on Christmas Eve? That is wacko.
13: Apparently the NFL does.
14: Well, I don't know.
15: I'm pretty sure they've been doing it for the last 5 years, right?
13: Yeah, the Eagles definitely did it 1 year. I think it was 2017 was the first time they did that. It wasn't Christmas Eve. It was Christmas night.
14: Christmas night. Well, this is Christmas Eve. How's Santa going to make a run?
13: Well, he's going to make the run while they're playing the game.
14: Oh, is that right?
13: Yeah, you know, they're all out of the house, so what a perfect time to hide all the presents.
14: I love it. Okay. Well, it's your last chance to go down to the beach.
13: That's right.
14: Go down to the shore. Get yourself a slice.
13: Slice of pizza, get you some Johnson's popcorn.
14: Yeah, hot dog, maybe. Whatever, I don't know.
13: Whatever.
15: I mean, there's 2 weeks left of summer vacation still going on.
14: No, this is it.
13: No, this is the last week when it's going to be like 90 degrees.
14: Yeah.
15: Boo-hoo. I have to be at the beach when it's slightly colder.
13: Exactly.
15: I have to throw in a sweatshirt.
14: You're going to have to put a jacket on. Come on. You can't do that.
13: Now, the only time I did that was during COVID. My mom almost demanded that I take her down to the beach. It was in January of 2021.
14: Wow.
13: Mm-hmm. I remember it well. She was like, I can't stand being in here. I've got to be somewhere. And she wanted to go to the beach. So we went there for about an hour or two.
14: What does end of summer mean to you? To bring back lots of good memories.
13: End of summer?
14: Yeah. Lots of good foods?
13: Oh, of course, yeah. We got the grill back in the back.
14: All right.
15: Scrambling around all over the place to get supplies for school?
13: Mm-hmm.
14: Yeah. Yeah.
13: I did that for about the first 5 or 6 years of elementary school, and then my mom and I got smart. We bought it the day after the last day of school, we would stock up on supplies for next year.
14: But why would you wait until the last minute? You know, I don't know. Why would you want to do that? Then scramble around for supplies.
13: The best deals.
14: Well, you're not going to get best deals at the beginning of the school year.
13: You never know.
14: I don't think so. Not on computers and stuff.
13: Well, not on computers, no. But we're not talking about that. We're talking about pencil, paper, pens, markers, yeah, crayons.
14: All that stuff. You like that stuff.
13: Glue sticks.
14: So what are you going to do? What are you grilling for Labor Day? What's the foods?
13: Oh, hot dogs is always on the list for me.
14: Okay.
13: When you want chicken thighs or wings?
14: Yeah, chicken is good.
15: Mm-hmm. Barbecue and sausage over here.
13: Nice.
14: Yeah, barbecuing a sausage. All right. Mm-hmm. I like that.
13: Shish kebabs, basically.
14: Yeah, mm-hmm. Yeah. Potato salad, macaroni salad.
13: I'm not that talented.
14: Oh, okay. That's true.
13: You know, I just throw stuff on there and grill them.
14: Yeah.
13: And watch the internal temperature.
14: And ice cream.
13: Oh, of course.
14: Yeah, it's going to have ice cream for the dessert.

0: So we're eating ice cream cake.
1: Yeah, we're eating ice cream turkey.
0: Yeah, I remember that. Carvel.
1: You used to get that every year from me.
0: Every year.
1: Before I got interested in pies.
0: Yeah. But not this year.
1: Not this year, no. They don't have it anymore, I don't think.
0: I don't know where there is a Carvel around here.
1: And even if you could find one, it's not as big of a cake as it used to be.
0: Right.
1: You know, it's like what you were telling me at one point, you know, when the Big Mac first came out, it used to be like a mountain.
0: Mm-hmm.
1: And now it's like, what, as big as a hockey puck?
0: Well, you can't. It used to be a large thing.
1: Mm-hmm.
0: That was a Geno giant, too. Mm-hmm. Man, that thing was big.
1: Geno's, you'll go for the food.
0: Yeah.
2: Stay for the heartburn.
1: Exactly.
0: There you go. That special sauce was something. Thank you. And we have a great guest coming up. He is an author, Joseph Coulson, and he's a poet, novelist, playwright, and musician.
1: Mm-hmm.
0: And he wrote this book, The Prince of Memphis,
1: mm-hmm.
0: About a character who is supposed to be
1: unacknowledged
0: son of Elvis.
1: Right.
0: And a black mother.
1: Mm-hmm.
0: So I want to see where this comes from in his mind.
1: Exactly.
0: But it's interesting, huh?
1: Mm-hmm.
0: All right. We're going to find out.
1: Absolutely.
0: In a few minutes. Hey, I can't wait for Siri to come out with the AI, new AI thing.
1: Yeah, he's excited so much. He's talked about this for 4 weeks in a row.
0: Yeah. But I'm playing around with the AI, you know, the...
1: Yeah, exactly. You're doing
0: scenes.
1: You're doing scenes that you'd love to do, but are kind of unattainable.
0: Yeah, I mean, I can't do them anymore. I used to be able to do them, but I can't do them anymore.
1: You used to be able to do a roundhouse kick.
0: Well, kind of, sort of, yeah.
1: Just like a robot does to a kid.
0: Yeah. But I have a clip of myself doing all these action star moves.
1: Now, I thought the funniest was you playing baseball.
0: That was funny?
1: Mm-hmm. Because you're swinging in both directions, so it's like, wait a minute, where's the plate? Where's the pitcher?
0: Now, I don't know if you can really do that in baseball, right? Once you take a stance, don't you have to go with that?
1: Right, exactly.
0: Switch it.
1: No, you can't switch it until the next at bat.
0: Yeah.
1: If you're a switch hitter.
0: Yeah. But this one, they have me switching in the middle of the pitch.
1: Yeah, you can't do that.
0: Or right before the pitch.
1: I mean, yeah, the game has changed quite a lot, but that's still something you can't do.
0: Yeah, the game has improved a lot because of all my suggestions. I made suggestions to baseball in the 1970s, and they finally got around to looking at my suggestions. And
1: you did not talk about challenging in the 70s.
0: I did.
1: You talked about the clock in the 70s.
0: I talked about the clock. I talked about challenging.
1: Like, I thought the challenging idea didn't come until the 80s.
0: Yeah, but I suggested it. That's what I'm saying.
1: Mm-hmm.
0: It was me.
1: Yeah, sure, Trump.
0: I did it. And
1: exactly.
0: And football, they have the AI linesman. No,
1: it's not AI. It's a digital line.
0: Yeah. Well, it's AI.
1: No. AI would mean that you have a digital person saying, after review, the ruling on the field stands.
0: Something like that. But it's fun, mm-hmm. Yeah.
1: After review, the person caught the ball and was considered a

0: runner. So it is a touchdown.
1: Yeah.
0: Some things that AI cannot do.
1: Well, you'll see.
0: And during the preseason, this AI thing was not very good because it took about triple the time it would take people just putting the chains out there.
1: That's true.
0: That's so, you true. Know, they it's gotta, kind of, it's kind of a long way from being ready.
1: But they're going to improve it. So that's what they have to do. They have to improve it.
0: Exactly.
1: Hey, we're coming right back after these words with our guests.
2: Hi, this is Kelsey Grammer. 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It can be difficult knowing how to overcome that challenge and rekindle bonds similar to those formed in the military. Wounded Warrior Project supports these injured veterans through their recoveries by connecting them with fellow warriors and their communities. 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
3: The man in the arena. It's not the critic who counts. Not the man who points out how the strong man stumbles, or where the doer of deeds could have done them better. The credit belongs to the man who is actually in the arena, whose face is marred by dust and sweat and blood, who strives valiantly, who errs, who comes up short again and again, because there is no effort without error and shortcoming, but who does actually strive to do the deeds, who knows great enthusiasms, the great devotions, who spends himself in a worthy cause, who at the best knows in the 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
5: The world ain't all sunshine and rainbows. It's a very mean and nasty place, and I don't care how tough you are, it will beat you to your knees and keep you there permanently if you let it. You, me, or nobody is going to hit as hard as life. But it ain't about how hard you hit. It's about how hard you can get hit and keep moving forward, how much you can take and keep moving forward. That's how winning is done. Now, if you know what you're worth, then go out and get what you're worth. But you got to be willing to take the hits and not pointing fingers saying you ain't where you want to be because of him or her or anybody. Cowards do that, and that ain't you. You're better than that.
6: 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They entertain some of the coolest things from the past to the future to right now. 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
0: And we're back.
1: It's good to be back here on this Delaware Valley Day.
0: Delaware Valley Day. Is that what it is?
1: I think it is. It's a summer day.
0: It's a Friday, that's for sure.
1: It is that. It's a real privilege and a pleasure to have on the guest line today. Joseph Colson is with us. He's a novelist, poet, playwright, and musician. And his latest book, The Prince of Memphis, which takes us on a dreamlike journey from Detroit to Las Vegas to the birthplace of rock and roll. And how are you, Joseph?
7: I'm doing great, thanks. And it's great to be here with you today.
0: Oh, it's our pleasure.
1: So, the Prince of Memphis. Tell us how you came up with this idea, and it is fiction, right?
7: Yeah, it's a novel. It's absolutely fiction. It started out There were two pieces to that. I guess I have two related answers to that question. It started out with me wanting to write something that got deep into American popular culture. Mm. You know, American popular culture has had such a worldwide influence, you know, especially, you know, starting in the 20th century and onward, had such a huge worldwide influence. And I wanted to, and, you know, much has been said about it, much has been written about it. And I wanted to, you know, try to get something that would give me a slightly different perspective, you know.
1: Yeah.
7: And so that was one thing that was going on in my mind. Secondarily, I'd always sort of been fascinated about, you know, what it would be like to be the son or daughter of, you know, like a mega superstar. You know, so not just your sort of, what do we want to say, you know, average celebrity, but I mean somebody who is truly like a cultural icon. What would that be like? And so I started to think about that. And I thought, well, all right, if I would imagine, in other words, I would create a book, a story where Elvis Presley had a son. And that son would be unacknowledged. He would be disavowed. In other words, Elvis doesn't ever recognize him as a son. And so he lives in this world where he has an absent father who is at the same time endlessly present because, you know, you don't have to go too far. Current moment, I mean, you know, all you have to do is look around in the world a little bit when you're out strolling and you'll see something about Elvis Presley. In a window, on the airwaves, something, you know, he's still with us very much. So I thought that would be a very unique and interesting and you know, a situation rich with conflict. If you were the child of someone like Elvis, you were disavowed and he was everywhere around you, but at the same time was an absent father. So I kind of put those two things together, you know, that wanting to get a different perspective on pop culture and create a story that would be engrossing enough that I'd be able to say what I wanted to say about pop culture, but also draw people into something that was kind of unique, something unusual. And so that was really where I was going.
1: And you're doing something that I guess it was intentional, but you're delving into race relations because the mother of the character, the unacknowledged son, is black.
7: Right.
1: So
7: exactly.
1: Not only did he have an affair or you know, a one night stand or whatever you want to call it, he did it with a black woman, which you know, back in the 50s, I don't think was something that was accepted.
7: Yeah, well, certainly no. It would not have been probably the kind of publicity that Colonel Tom Parker would want, you know, at that time. but exactly. And you know, where that came from was that, you know, Elvis was always identified very early on with black music. Right. With black popular culture, you know, a lot of when his first records were played, everybody knows this, right? When his very first records were played, a lot of people who heard it for the first time thought he was a black man singing. And he had himself, of course, a deep, deep interest in black music, starting when he's a boy and then, as you know, growing up in Memphis. And he had relationships, of course, with many black artists, friendships, I mean, you know, and with many black artists. And so he was kind of ahead of the curve, you know, in terms of not wanting necessarily to segregate as much as maybe some other people would. You know, what was going on with black music and, you know, I mean, and so I think of Frank Sinatra, too, and his like relationship with Sammy Davis Jr. or something. Yep. You know, it's you know, there were certainly precursors, but Elvis kind of takes it to the next level because he celebrates black music very much throughout his entire career and works with a number of black musicians throughout his career as well.
1: Well, he was very much into gospel and right. into the roots of you know what we would call soul
7: yeah,
1: music.
7: Yeah. Yeah, rhythm and blues. Yeah. Rhythm and blues. You know, absolutely. Yeah, and so I thought, you know, that the idea that you know he had a son, that the woman that you know he slept with and they would have a child, that she was a black woman, that this would in some way give me some access into this other aspect of him, and you know a kind of rock and roll reconciliation, if you will, you know, in which, yeah. You know, and one of the characters in the book, Byron Moon, actually phrases it that way, you know, because it's, you know, it's sort of a fantasy of Elvis living the absolute kind of freedom that he came to represent for so many people.
1: Absolutely. Mm-hmm. Well, yeah, the idea is brilliant. I have to say that I like the idea of the book, and I think it's I don't know who's living in your head, but it's pretty unique, man.
7: Well, thanks. I appreciate it. Well, you know, I again, it was one of these things. I am a musician. You know, there was a time in my life where when I was very young, and I like to say I had hair, which I don't anymore.
1: Me either.
7: You know, that
1: me either.
7: I actually, you know, made a living as a musician for several years when I was younger, and had the opportunity to work with a lot of great musicians. And, you know, and then, you know, my life took a different turn, and I was able to do some significant writing and stuff. But I wanted to do something in terms of what's living in my head. I wanted to do something that kind of pulled together my experience and my own appreciation for American popular music. I've been an Elvis fan since I was a kid. And, you know, I just wanted to do something that would allow me to bring that part of my life into the writing world. And so that's another, you know, motivation behind how this book came to be. But I'm really happy to hear that you think it's unique and stuff, because that was part of the idea. You know, you're trying to come up with something that will grab somebody's interest, right?
0: Yep. I certainly think it's unique.
1: Well, the main character, does he think of himself as black, or does he think of himself as the son of Elvis? What's in his head?
7: Yeah, well, see, that's a wonderful question, okay? And that's really at the heart of the novel. Mm-hmm. What's in his head, right? You know, it seems to me, you know, you can go back to, if we're just talking 20th century, a writer like William Faulkner, you know, great writer like William Faulkner, who also has mixed race characters in his books. And of course, there's many, many, many great novels in which there are mixed race characters. But one of the issues there is identity. You know, who am I really? Where do I fit? You know, those kind of classic questions. And so that's part of Aaron's struggle in this book. That he's trying to figure out exactly what this all means and where does he fit. And, you know, it's in the book, it's kind of spelled out that his skin is a little too light to be black, but a little too dark to be necessarily white. You know, he can, in the old terminology, he could pass for white easily. But in the right circumstances, he could also pass for black. So, and he talks about that with his mother in the course of the novel, you know, and so on, and what that means, what it allows, what it doesn't allow, how it defines you, how it, you know, all of those kinds of questions. And so, yeah, that's part of the struggle, right? You know, when you ask what's going on in his head, he has a lot of unresolved feeling about this, and that's part of what he's working through. And I don't know that he ever comes to an absolute answer because, you know, those questions of identity, you know, you don't have to be mixed race to know that, you know, your identity in life can be kind of a slippery thing. Things shift and, you know, it's you sometimes, you know, you hit the classic midlife crisis, right? Mm-hmm. You know, whatever that means.
1: Yep.
7: And you ask yourself, who am I? What am I doing here? How did I get here? You know, those are all the same questions. So, but it just it adds this extra layer of complexity for Aaron, you know, that he has Elvis Presley as a father and he has a black mother. So, yeah.
0: Now, I just made this connection. I don't know if you did writing this, but was Aaron named after Elvis's middle name?
7: Yeah, absolutely. Right. And there's a section in the book where Aaron, his mother names him Aaron, and because she felt that he would probably need some of the Elvis magic to live happily in the world, you know, given who he was. And so she very intentionally names him that, yes. And her name is Clara Mae Beale, right? So, mm-hmm. So hence Aaron Beale and, you know, the Beale Street thing and all
0: yeah,
7: of that.
0: Exactly.
7: Yeah, exactly. Yeah.
1: Oh, it's magic, you know.
0: It is.
1: And he has a romance in the novel, right? He has a...
7: Indeed, yeah. Yeah, and he meets up with, rather unexpectedly, you know, the way that scene goes. So there's a song in the book called Midnight Candy.
1: Mm-hmm.
7: And Midnight Candy is a tune that Aaron Beale, the character in the book, records when he's 17 years old. It's as if he's at first going to follow in the footsteps of his father. He lands a recording contract at Luna Records in Detroit, which is where he's living with his mom. And he records this song, Midnight Candy, and it goes to the top of the charts in the book. And he becomes what is proverbially called in, you know, in the business, a one-hit wonder.
1: Mm-mm.
7: Meaning, you know, he never gets to repeat that, and his career in music eventually peters out, and you know that. And I'll stop there because people have to read the book to find out what happens there. But
1: oh, absolutely,
7: Midnight Candy figures here because you asked about his love interest, Odelia, and the way that works is that now, flash forward to Memphis. And, you know, Aaron is an adult and he walks out of the Peabody Hotel in Memphis. And here comes it's the year 2010. Here comes a blue and white Mini Cooper down the street with a beautiful young woman sitting behind the wheel. And out of the window is coming his song, Midnight Candy. It's a song that he recorded in 1974. Mm. So Odelia's listening to a CD called Monster Hits from the 70s. And, you know, and so it's coming out the window and she pulls up at the curb because, you know, she's there to visit or something. And they don't know each other. Of course, they've never met before. And he walks up to the side of the car and he goes, "Hey, that's me. That's my song." And that's how they meet. Okay. And she doesn't believe him at first. And it's something of a comic scene, you know, as they first meet there on the street in front of the Peabody Hotel. But that's how the song brings Aaron and Odelia together. And yeah, she's a young journalist and they soon, they, you know, in a bit of time, they fall in love and she's a big part of the adventure going forward in the novel.
0: So it takes about three chapters for them to hit it off, I guess.
7: Yeah, there you go. There you go. Exactly. About three chapters for them to hit it off. You got it. And, you know, because there is an age difference between them. Okay. You know, uh-huh. that's the other piece of this, you know, because he's 53 and she's 23.
1: Wow.
7: So
0: oh,
7: there's
0: man.
7: There's this huge gap of like 30 years. And, you know, both of them are kind of, you know, he's sort of like, well, okay, wow, she's really young, and yet she seems to know as much about his world as he does, because she's fascinated, as it turns out, by older music, and she's kind of fascinated by the analog world that she hasn't lived in, you know.
0: Mm-hmm.
7: And she's a journalist, she's an aspiring writer, and so on. And You know, and but she at the same time is very well aware. She's quite sophisticated for her age, and she doesn't go into the relationships, you know, with stars in her eyes, as it were, right? You know, she understands immediately, you know, that the 30-year gap could be somewhat problematic, particularly as time goes on. So, but you know, I did that for no other reason than there. You know, the book is conceived as, you know, what they used to call in the old days as a serio-comic novel, right? Mm. Serious and comic at the same time.
0: Sure.
7: Because I didn't, you know, there's a lot of serious stuff that happens in the book. But I also wanted to get some stuff in there that might give someone a chuckle, mm-hmm. you know, might in fact make them laugh out loud occasionally while they were reading. And part of it is their relationship, because there are any number of scenes that, because of that age difference, I play for a certain kind of humor, whether it be dark or otherwise. You know, Odelia can be incredibly sarcastic. She's got a really quick mind, and she doesn't really let Aaron get away with anything. And so, you know, in terms of his own illusions about himself. So it can be fun sometimes.
1: So when... Did you have to get approval from Elvis's estate to write this?
7: No. Well, that and another great question. Wow, that's just really a wonderful question. So here's how you do that. Yeah, if I was going to make Elvis an actual character in the book, and what that means specifically, right? Elvis Presley. The book is set in 1971.
0: Mm-hmm.
7: And Elvis Presley walks into the room and he meets Aaron Beale, or he meets my character Odelia, and he says, "Hey, how you guys doing?" You know, in some kind of Elvis voice. Now he's a character in the book. Okay. And two things have happened there. One is that, yeah, if I was going to do that, I should get permission. And B, I'd actually be in violation of copyright and trademark, because Elvis, the name, and Elvis, the image, and everything is copywritten and trademarked and all that kind of stuff. However, the way you can work with that is he's also a historical figure. So if you treat him in the book like you would any other historical figure,
0: mm-hmm.
7: in other words, you know, let's say you wanted to have a scene in which, you know, John F. Kennedy is central to the scene, and somebody was recalling something, or they were having some memory of JFK, or something that they remember from when he was assassinated or something. Well, you don't have to. He's a historical figure, right? You know, this is you can do that without any kind of violation of copyright or anything, because in that sense, JFK and Elvis Presley and Marilyn Monroe and all of them, they're in the public domain mm-hmm. as historical figures. So that's why, you see, from a mechanical standpoint, Aaron Beale is the disavowed son of Elvis Presley. Why? Right. Because he experiences Elvis the same way you or I would if we were the disavowed son of Elvis. Meaning,
1: sure.
7: He experiences Elvis at a distance as a fan, mm-hmm. you know? And so he's, you know, just to make it very concrete, I saw Elvis the first time in 1970 when I was 13 years old.
1: Wow.
7: And at Olympia Stadium in Detroit. And he was at the top of his game. It was like, it's the most amazing concert I probably ever saw in terms of a live performer. 30,000 people there, you know, it was a pretty mind-blowing experience. Well, what I do is, you know, as it turns out, of course, by timing, Aaron Beale's born in 1957, same year as me.
1: Yeah. Mm-hmm.
7: So in the book, I have him go to Olympia Stadium to see Elvis Presley, and he recounts the concert. You know, he's there.
0: Mm-hmm.
7: It's my experience, but he's there. So the thing is, so you see what I mean? So he's, and that's not a violation of anything. That's like, he's telling you his story. He's I grew up in Detroit, and I went in 1970 to see Elvis, and here's what happened, you know, so.
1: What made Elvis Presley so great in your mind? And I didn't know you went to see him I never got a chance to see him in concert, and it's a regret that I have, because he played Philadelphia a number of times, but I never got a chance to see him. So in your mind, what made him so great?
7: Yeah, well, I think I will go first with, because I'm a musician, I'll go first with the fact that he was first and foremost a great musician. Mm-hmm. And he was so innovative in those, especially in those early years, you know, before he started popping pills later and all that kind of stuff. You know, he was he was such an innovator at the beginning, and he was such a superb song stylist. You know, he could sing so well. And I, you know, I was a singer also. And so I know a little bit about what I speak, because there are some Elvis tunes that, and not necessarily the big hit ones, but, you know, some other Elvis tunes that he recorded that, you know, if you don't have your chops as a singer, you're going to have a hard time singing that song.
0: You know? Yeah, that's true.
7: So, so there was that, you know. I also think that there was something, that he was able to capture something about the American dream in a way that was very, very palpable. I mean, the simple story was rags to riches, right? You know, poor boy from Tupelo, he goes to Memphis, records a song for his mom, hits it big, and the rest is history, you know, and that's a kind of Horatio Alger version of the American dream that, you know, of course, is very powerful, and people are attracted to that, and it's true. But I also think that Bob Dylan says, there's an epigraph that I use in the book in which Bob Dylan says, when I first heard Elvis's voice, I just knew I wasn't going to work for anybody. And no one was going to be my boss. Hearing him for the first time was like busting out of jail.
1: Wow.
7: Mm-hmm. That's Bob Dylan, right? Talking about Elvis the first time he heard him. And that's the thing, right? If you want to talk about American culture and the American dream, Elvis was like this, you know, coming out in the 50s when it was still pretty, you made allusion to this earlier, right? Pretty conformist, you know? I don't put a hard knock on the 50s necessarily, but it was Eisenhower's time. Jim Crow was still in force. You know, there were lots of issues, right? You know, civil rights was just beginning to burgeon and so on. Mm-hmm. And you know, Elvis was like this. He was more than a breath of fresh air. He was like Bob Dylan says, he was like somebody breaking down a door. And I think that sense of rebellion that was also coupled to good humor. You know, like he was, you know, he knew he was rebellious and he knew he was breaking down doors. But the way he carried himself was like he didn't take himself all that seriously. Right. You know, he didn't I make jokes later on, you know, like the heavy rock bands of the late 60s and 70s, you know, they all were so concerned about achieving heaviosity, you know, like another brick in the wall and so on and so forth, that it was like they became bricks themselves as you listen to their music. You know, that's my opinion. But you know, Elvis always had this sense of fun about him as well. So you had this great sense of freedom, great musician, great sense of fun, and a guy who was very smart about, you know, the role that he played in all of that. And I think that's part of what made him great.
1: And non-threatening, too. I mean, you know, in some of his concerts, you know, black and white people would dance together for the first time in their lives.
7: Right, exactly.
1: You know?
7: And I think the sexual thing was threatening for some people, but you're still right. You know, some people, you know, got very uptight, right, about, you know, what they thought was obscenity in those days, you know, the way he moved on stage and all that kind of stuff. But later, when people would interview him about that, you know, he would just try to dismiss it with a. He brought humor to it as well. It was disarming, right? It was a fantasy. It was a threatening pose that he made that was attractive to people in some ways, but at the same time, he was a nice guy. You know, he came across off stage as kind of a nice guy. You
1: That's
7: know?
1: Right.
0: So, you bet.
7: Yeah.
1: Hey, I wish I could talk to you for another hour about this, but we're up against the clock, and I do appreciate you coming by and talking to us. The book, The Prince of Memphis, I'm gonna buy a copy and read it, and I can't wait.
7: All right. Well, I really appreciate that, and thanks a lot, Brian and Lee. I really appreciate being here. So,
1: hey, come on back whenever you want to.
0: Well, thank you. Thank you very much.
7: Yeah, that's a good one. Yeah, cool. Thank you very much. All right. You guys take care of yourselves, all right?
0: Thank you so much.
1: Have a great weekend.
0: And we're going to be back right after these words.
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5: 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But it ain't about how hard you hit. It's about how hard you can get hit and keep moving forward, how much you can take and keep moving forward. That's how winning is done. Now, if you know what you're worth, then go out and get what you're worth. But you got to be willing to take the hits and not pointing fingers saying you ain't where you want to be because of him or her or anybody. Cowards do that, and that ain't you. You're better than that.
2: Hi, this is Kelsey Grammer. 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It can be difficult knowing how to overcome that challenge and rekindle bonds similar to those formed in the military. Wounded Warrior Project supports these injured veterans through their recoveries by connecting them with fellow warriors and their communities. No one should fight this battle alone. Join us at woundedwarriorproject.org.
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1: Well, inflation's going to be with us for a while.
0: Unfortunately, that's true.
1: Yeah, the head of the Federal Reserve Bank was on and talking, and he's afraid of inflation.
8: But I fixed inflation.
1: Well,
8: there's no such thing as inflation anymore.
1: That's true.
0: Do you believe that 50 years ago, a cable channel called Prism started in Philadelphia?
1: Yeah, I remember that.
0: Yeah. For our younger viewers out there or younger listeners, Prism was a local Philadelphia version of a movie channel. In fact, I think the letters stand for Philadelphia Regional in Sports and Movies, something like that.
1: Is that right?
0: Mm-hmm.
1: Didn't know that.
0: Yeah, it was mostly a movie channel, but then you also had home games of the Phillies, the Flyers, and the Sixers.
1: It was owned by, I think, it was owned by the Specter.
0: That's right, it was.
1: Or the owner of the Specter. Yeah, the owner of the Flyers.
0: And yeah, Ed Snyder.
1: Ed Snyder, yeah. And from there, we got cable.
0: Exactly.
1: The explosion of cable.
0: Mm-hmm. And you got Prism, I think, before you got HBO, didn't you?
1: Yes. I'm a trendsetter.
0: You are a trendsetter.
1: I get everything before it happens, yeah.
0: Exactly.
1: So, yeah, Prism was interesting. Yeah, it was an interesting concept. And then you had Greater Media.
0: Greater Media had stuff like the Movie Channel and
1: right.
0: The Disney Channel.
1: So...
0: So Philadelphia started it, started movie cable channels.
1: Well, the guy who started Comcast, he actually was a cousin of a friend of ours.
0: Oh, really?
1: Yeah. He started with one cable station, I think, down in the South.
0: Mm-hmm.
1: And then bought up all these cable companies.
0: Exactly. And then the next thing you know, we have all these little boxes connected to televisions.
1: So that's how Comcast started. Now look at it.
0: Exactly. It's now, the funny thing is that with Greater Media Cable, before they had the digital box, they had this physical box where you had to push buttons.
1: Yeah, I remember that.
0: Mm-hmm.
1: Wow.
0: You had to know the code for which channel you wanted to watch.
1: Yeah, we've come a long way.
0: We certainly have.
1: I can't wait. Yeah.
0: It all started with the UHF TVs.
1: Yeah. Well, you know, when I was growing up, we only had three stations, and then we went to UHF.
0: Exactly.
1: Well, a few more stations.
0: If you count WTAF, then you had four.
1: Yeah. But, I mean, I think we have a lot of stuff right now.
0: Exactly. We have 24 hours of
1: cable news.
0: Bombardment, as Mr. Rogers would say.
1: Yep. Yeah, without a doubt. Well, enjoy the Labor Day holiday.
0: Absolutely.
1: And
0: we're going to fire up the grill and fill up the pool.
1: Absolutely. And we'll see you next time.
0: Exactly. The Brandon Lee Show is a BLS production.

0: How can you measure the value of education-based athletics? Well, the value is in what makes it invaluable. That's because school sports aren't just about winning. They're about learning and growing. School sports aren't just about gaining trophies and accolades. 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Becoming a better person. Support your local school sports programs. And if you have a student, encourage them to get involved.
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9: Good afternoon to all my wonderful listeners. On behalf of the Associazione Regionale Abruzzese Delco, I am Melissa Canava Marino, and along with my colleague Nick Alessandrini, I'm ready to have you join us for another musical tour of Il Bel Paese. So join along with us for today's edition of Viaggio Musicale, right here on WWDB 860 on your AM radio dial, and WPEN HD2 FM 97.5, Burlington, New Jersey. 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
10: Salve cari ascoltatori, Nick Alessandrini back for another edition of Viaggio Musicale here on a Sunday afternoon right on the preface of September. So again, these summers are flying by. It has gotten a little bit cooler. We will accept that. Football just around the corner, baseball heating up. But again, we are here to talk Italian music and we are going to have a great episode and a great show planned today, Melissa. So let's just dive right in. And we thought there's no better way for our last August show to begin than to start with Little Tony performing the 1964 summer hit La Fine de Agosto, which literally translates as the end of August. A young man laments that it's the end of August and the end of a summer romance, in which he describes as an end of a romance that may never again be.

0: Torniamo subito dopo la pubblicità. 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
1: 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To find out more about the work and services of the Sons and Daughters of Italy, LAM Valley Forge Lodge 1776, or for more membership information, contact Denise Bernardini at 610-505-1210.
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1: 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First off, don't forget, while attending one of these local Italian festivals, be sure to stop by a favorite Italian stand of ours at the festival to say hi to our friend John Lacca at Tutto Italiano. 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Up next, the Da Vinci Society in Wilmington has announced two upcoming fundraisers, their 2026 golf outing and gnocchi and karaoke night. Complete details will follow as the dates get closer. The Society Da Vinci is a nonprofit which promotes Italian heritage, provides financial assistance and educational to families in need, and supports cultural programs, including this show. On Sunday, October 4th, happy birthday, Mom. It's the St. Nicholas of Tolentine's annual Italian festival in South Philadelphia. More details about this event will follow. Also, looking forward to Sunday, September 27th, which will be a week prior. The Carmel S. Marina Lodge 2580 in Paulsboro, New Jersey will hold its annual Italian festival. Make sure to put that on your calendars. More details about all of these events will follow on the program as the dates approach.
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1: Our Italian musical tour takes us to the southern Italian region of Basilicata, known back in the days of Rome as Lucania, where the people and the dialect of the region are still described by the word Lucchese. The selection we are about to hear is performed on the concertina in the traditional folk style of the region. It's entitled La Cina.

0: 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I will be there, and I'm looking forward to meeting and greeting all my wonderful listeners. Vi aspettiamo numerosamente.
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0: The Grand Lodge of Pennsylvania, Sons and Daughters of Italy, and its president, Amato Sanita, are proud to join with the other sponsors of Viaggio Musicale. The Grand Lodge thanks all of its volunteers for their support, which brings Italian-American radio to southeastern Pennsylvania and its neighboring counties in New Jersey and Delaware, the home of our nation's second-largest Italian-American community. The Grand Lodge wishes continued success as the program promotes and preserves Italian heritage and culture in our vibrant Italian-American community and further joins in enhancing the cultural diversity of the Delaware Valley. To find out more about the work and services of the Grand Lodge of Pennsylvania, Sons and Daughters of Italy, and membership information, contact them at 215-592-1713. 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
2: 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I'd love to hear from you. 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Many thanks to the Associazione Regionale Abruzzo Delco for their support and our wonderful sponsors who make this program possible. 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Si conclude così il programma di oggi. Grazie per la vostra cortese attenzione. Qui è Melissa Cannavo Marino, che a nome di tutti i componenti di questo programma vi auguro buon proseguimento della giornata ed una buona settimana.

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9: 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It's been another crazy week since we were last on with you. From the Schwarber walk-off last Sunday to the series out in Seattle that the Phillies pulled out a win on Wednesday. They start a series on the road in Anaheim against the Angels tonight. But we've got some great interviews to share with you this week. We'll start our conversation talking the new-look Sixers with Philly voice reporter Adam Aronson. Then after the break, we'll go back to our recent stop with the Trenton Thunder and talk with infielder A.J. Swader and outfielder Juju Stevens as they continue to chase their dream. So let's get started.
3: All right, let's talk some Sixers. We've been following him since he was Sixers Adam on Twitter at Temple News. Now he covers the Sixers for Philly Voice. Adam Aronson, thanks for giving us a couple minutes, man.
10: Hey, thank you for having me.
3: So the Sixers decided to make the offseason rather interesting for you and everybody else. Before we get into the individual players, let's just start. How dramatically has Mike Gansey and Bob Myers changed the direction and outlook of this franchise in the first offseason?
10: As dramatically as I've ever seen, at least for a rookie executive like Mike Gansey to step into a lead executive role for the first time and take a team that had really driven a fan base towards apathy over the last couple of years and turn this into, I would argue, the league's most significant national attraction. I can't think of any precedent for something like this in at least the recent history of the NBA. It's just remarkable that after how the 24-25 season went, when the Sixers thought they were championship contenders and ended up tanking for the last 2 months of the season. And even last season, they do win a playoff series, but that was a crazy roller coaster ride of a last month or so, resulting in Daryl Morey getting let go. For just the craziness of the last 2 years to coalesce into a team with Tyrese Maxey, Vijay Edgecombe, Jaylen Brown, LeBron James, and Joel Embiid. It's just hard to believe that all of this has happened.
11: Hey, by the way, count me among the apathetic. I was one who gave up my season tickets a few years ago, got tired of the way the administration was handling things, and quite frankly, the lack of transparency. Are you getting a sense early on that with Morey leaving and Gansey coming and Bob Meyer being here, that there's a new sheriff in town, not just from the names, but also from the way that they're going to conduct business and they're going to treat the fans?
10: Yeah, it's a good question. Ultimately, I think time will tell. I think it's really easy for the Sixers to be winning the PR battles right now when they've just traded for Jaylen Brown and signed LeBron James. To me, the tests always come when things are not going well. And I think even the people that are incredibly optimistic about where this team could go would tell you that there will probably be bumps along the way as they try to figure out the fit with five, you know, very high usage, high volume offensive players. So, and clearly, you know, a lot of injuries and absences to come. Joel Embiid, we all know the history there. LeBron James is going to turn 42 years old at the end of December. This is not going to be a team that we see in full form for 82 games or even close to it. So I certainly hope that Sixers fans find that the organization is more transparent with them moving forward. I think that is always the expectation that fans should have of their organization. It's the standard that they should hold them to. And ultimately, time will tell. And I would just say again, I think it'll be easier for us to actually sense whether or not the Sixers are turning a corner in that respect when they actually experience some adversity and we see how they handle that.
3: We'll ask you about the big names in a few minutes, but it has driven me nuts for the past couple of years that basically we got starters and then very little on the bench for a long time. You recently wrote the Sixers finally appear to value every roster spot. Beyond the stars, how much better is the team's depth at this moment than what Nick Nurse had last season?
10: It is enormously better. I really can't say enough. And that is even with, I believe the Sixers are going to leave a roster spot open heading into the season after signing LeBron and signing Kentavious Caldwell-Pope as well. Just if you ranked, and this is sort of what I did in that story you alluded to, if you just sort of ranked the 14 guys on the Sixers based on their level of importance to the team, I don't think there's necessarily a single player on the roster who is underqualified for their ranking within an NBA roster. Now, you could argue that, like, well, Dem Bono might be the ninth best player on the team, but he's really more important than that because of when Joel doesn't play. And that is all fair. And I think backup center is the one spot depth-wise where you look and you can have real questions. But from, you know, the guys like KCP, who is not in his prime anymore, but is a two-time NBA champion with tons of experience playing alongside a bunch of high usage stars at the same time, whether it's the Dominic Barlows and Jabari Walkers of the world, who, you know, are those guys going to be full-blown rotation pieces? I think Barlow has a good chance of being. I don't think Walker will be. At the very least, those are both guys that Nick Nurse would be comfortable throwing into a game. And I just look at, you know, the opening night roster last year. They had a roster spot open. They had Jared McCain injured. They had Janiah Broome, who they never gave a real chance to. They had Kyle Lowry, who was a glorified assistant coach, and they had Eric Gordon, who was a glorified assistant coach. So that's a third of a standard roster with no utility for the first several weeks of the season. And in some of those cases, much longer than the first several weeks of the season. So to me, the importance of that cannot be understated. That's why I wrote about that a few weeks back. I just think it gives this team so much more optionality, and it gives them so much more margin for error where, you know, for example, Dean Wade, who I think is this team's most important reserve, he has never logged a huge workload without getting injured before. He's a pretty injury prone player too. The Sixers have the ability to withstand Dean Wade getting hurt in a way that if Quentin Grimes got hurt on last year's team, who might not even be as good of a player, they wouldn't have had anything they could do about it. They wouldn't have had, you know, any capable reinforcements behind him in their backcourt. So I think that could not possibly be more important. And I think the Sixers are markedly better in terms of their back end roster spots now than they have been over the last, not just year, maybe even 2 or 3 years.
11: Obviously, Nick Nurse will love to have this team versus last year's team, but there are challenges that come with this. Who's going to get the ball at the end of the game is one of the challenges. Another challenge is going to be, what do you do with Joel Embiid? Is Joel Embiid going to be able to become the player that they need him to be, which is a guy who is low in the block and does the dirty work, as opposed to the guy who stops at the top of the key and wants to shoot?
10: Yeah, I mean, those are some of the big questions. And I think it's going to be really interesting to see how Nick sort of navigates all of the different options that he has over the course of the season, because there are so many different styles of lineups. There are so many different, even within those lineups, styles of play that the Sixers can embrace on both ends of the floor. And to me, like, if I were Nick Nurse, my goal would just be that in mid-April, when the playoffs start, I have the best possible sense of what my best lineups are, what my best looks are. He's going to stagger his stars for sure. Like, which of, you know, are they better off playing LeBron and Tyrese together? Are they better off splitting those guys up and playing Tyrese with VJ? In that case, do you play LeBron more with Jalen or Joel? Like, the best the Sixers can set themselves up to have confident answers to all of those questions by the time the playoffs roll around, I think that is going to be the best case scenario for them, because ultimately they don't have a lot of bad options as far as lineups and rotations and styles of play are concerned, because they have five really, really, really good players. And as we talked about, some pretty good depth now too. So, you know, that of course also involves player buy-in. Like you said, Jeff, like, what is Joel going to be willing to do offensively? If Nick Nurse says, hey, we want to use you as sort of a hub of offense where you're more focused on passing and creating for others than scoring yourself, how does Joel respond to that? If Jaylen Brown, who's coming off taking 16 two-point attempts per game last year in Boston, which is an absurd number, if the Sixers say, hey, we want you to be in the starting lineup, primarily a spot-up three-point shooter and a cutter and a defender, how does he respond to that? I think everybody involved is going to have to sacrifice. I think you're going to hear the Sixers using that word a lot as the season gets going and as training camp starts in early October. And it's like, it's true that is what they're going to need in order to make this thing work, because none of these guys are going to be able to exactly handle the sort of workload that they probably could in a quote unquote best case scenario. But I think everybody involved, the hope would be, is that they're going to be more focused on winning than anything else.
3: Well, and I'm curious with Embiid, this is the first offseason in a while that he's coming in, you know, healthy for Joel Embiid standards. He's not coming off of a surgery. He's not coming off of playing.
11: That
3: we know about. Jeff knows I hate this time of year because you see pictures of people in shorts, you know, Ben Simmons out there dunking like he's going to come back again. We should all watch those videos. But Joel Embiid, the picture of him looked like his body looked much trimmer and in much better shape. I don't know what you've seen so far, but what's the talk of the shape that he's coming in and what would be a realistic workload for him this season?
10: Yeah. Well, first of all, I have not seen Joel in person other than I have seen the pictures that we've all seen, and he does look noticeably trim. I will add, 2 years ago in training camp, we all thought, I remember being in the Bahamas and all of us on the Sixers beat thought that he looked like he was in great shape, but his knee was in horrible shape. And you can't exactly tell that from the outside all the time, though his knee does have a bit of like a gnarly look to it at this point with all the surgeries that he's gone under in the past. So it doesn't mean everything, but it certainly is a good sign that he seems to be in great condition. The Sixers have been talking a lot about the importance of him having a healthy offseason, like you said, instead of having to do a bunch of rehab work. He can actually do basketball work and skill work in the summer and try to improve. It's not that Joel is lacking for skill, but that is something that can really make a difference. And I think the Sixers hope that it'll pay dividends. And as far as the exact role he plays, I think that will help determine, you know, what his workload is like. Because if you just said he plays 32 minutes per game, a 32 minute outing on this team is a lot lighter than a 32 minute outing on a previous Sixers team, where every minute of those 32, the offense revolves around Joel and they're running everything through him. It's sometimes hard not to do that because he can be such a uniquely dominant force when he's going right. But even when that is true, the Sixers are going to have other, you know, all-star, superstar level players that they can lean on. And I think that's sort of what the Sixers are baking into all of this, specifically with Embiid and with LeBron, who he's going to have to pace himself to as a soon-to-be 42-year-old. Can we not just enable these guys to play fewer minutes than they have in the past, but can those minutes be lighter on them than in the past? And so I think if Joel can lean more into being a passer, can focus more on protecting the rim than getting a bucket on every single offensive possession, I think that will help for his body. Of course, I'm not a doctor, and I think it's pretty clear at this point that nobody knows anything with Joel. Like, he gets an appendectomy and you think he's done, and then 2.5 weeks later he's playing somehow pretty well in a playoff game, and then, you know, there's a game he's listed as probable for, and then he doesn't end up playing. Nobody knows anything. I've almost given up on trying to guess, but the best thing the Sixers can do to put themselves in a position to pace him well throughout the season is to reduce his in-game workload, whether that's minutes or just in terms of responsibility when he's on the court.
11: Does it become a danger, though, to rely on Joel Embiid being on the team and then potentially not having him when it comes playoff time? Or are they better off having whoever the backup center is going to be the primary and learning to play together in an offense without him?
10: Well, I think that's one of the challenges that the Sixers have always sort of encountered. And I remember asking Tyrese basically that question in the middle of last season when Joel, if you remember, Joel in January last year averaged almost 30 points a game, only sat on back-to-backs. It was exactly what the Sixers could have hoped for. And then he went out for a little while in early February, and the Sixers, who early in the season, if you remember, looked great without Joel, actually better than when they had him, suddenly looked like completely confused. And I basically asked Tyrese, like, is this about you guys finally getting used to playing with Joel again, and now it's hard for you to get back to, you know, your key principles and points of emphasis without him? And he basically said, like, yeah, that's what it is. And so that's always going to be something that the Sixers are encountering and trying to face. My opinion is, even if it's easier to say, like, yeah, this team would be better off just not relying on Joel in any capacity because they can't rely on him to be available in the biggest games. As much talent exists on this roster, I don't necessarily view this as a championship team if they don't have Joel Embiid playing at a very high level. I still think after all of the offseason fireworks, he is the player who, you know, he's the straw that stirs the drink to some degree here. He's not the person that the Sixers are relying on to be competent anymore. They can clearly be good without him, but I don't know if they can be a special team without him. So I think you do need to bake some of that into your season, knowing that this is a

0: court, there were times that Tyrese deferred. How does Nick Nurse make it and the Sixers make it that Tyrese and VJ do not defer to the other names on the court, and there is the balance of these stars rather than a reliance on a dominant performance from one or another each game?
1: Yeah, well, I think the first thing that you can do as Nick Nurse, and I think he certainly will, and this is something I really follow closely and always have, is when it comes to his substitution patterns, I think you're going to see him do a lot of staggering of those five starters. And that basically means always have two or three of those guys on the court at once, even if it means you might only see that starting lineup at the start of a game and at the end of a game. And I think that's for the best in a lot of ways, including that I do think it'll take some time to figure out the fit of that starting lineup, just with how many guys on that within that five-man unit are used to having the ball in their hands on a possession-by-possession basis. So I think what you'll see a lot of is, you know, whether it's, hey, it's we're going to play Tyrese and LeBron together, and we're going to play VJ, Jalen, and Joel together, whatever the combinations are. And again, I would say I think Nick Nurse should try all of these different combinations as much as he can before the season. Even when things are going well, I would switch things up just for the sake of getting different looks out there and sort of collecting information of what it all looks like. But I think the biggest thing is finding pockets of games for guys like Tyrese, even VJ, who's now a fifth option, to be able to play on the ball consistently and run offense through him. I think it's going to help VJ that just by default, the team, other teams' weak links defensively are going to guard him. I think back to a couple games the Sixers played at Madison Square Garden in the regular season last year where the Knicks tried to hide Jalen Brunson on him. In both games, VJ just ran through his chest over and over and got easy buckets at the basket, swung both of those games into Sixers wins. And I think he'll have a lot of opportunities to just physically and athletically overwhelm smaller guards like that. I think that's going to be to his benefit. But ultimately, I think Nick Nurse has to create a sort of merit-based system where, like, this is something he's talked about a lot, especially with role players. If they're the guy who doesn't necessarily play tons of minutes every night, but they give us a real spark early in a game, like, Nick Nurse is willing to ride it. That's what he always says. Like, I'm willing to let it go and play that guy for 15 minutes straight if they're playing well. And I think establishing a dynamic where, like, everybody on the team knows, hey, if I'm playing really well or the matchup dictates it, the Sixers are going to make sure that I get a lot of shots and we can run stuff through me. I think you're going to have a better sort of collective buy-in from the group, because I think everybody will feel like, you know, again, it's merit-based at that point. And if you prove that that's a game that, you know, like if Jaylen Brown proves that it's a game where Jaylen Brown should get 25 shots, then Jaylen Brown's going to get 25 shots. If it's Tyrese, then it's Tyrese. I think all of that will be a work in progress, and it takes time to establish that sort of environment. But if I were Nick Nurse, that would sort of be what I was hoping to instill within the team.
2: Who do you anticipate is going to be the primary ball handler?
1: I think it'll be LeBron. I think you'll see LeBron as sort of the quote unquote point guard. I think you'll see a lot of different people initiating offense. I really think you'll see all five of those guys bring the ball up and start possessions at some points, including Joel when he gets a defensive rebound. He likes to do that a lot of times. But I think on the whole, LeBron is going to take on the role of sort of the table setter within that lineup. And I think that's great news for Tyrese, who has made pretty significant playmaking leaps in his career to the point that he can be a starting point guard in the NBA. But I think even, you know, the biggest proponents of Maxey's game would tell you that he's not exactly like Chris Paul. He's not a pure point guard. He is one of the best off-ball players in the NBA, and the Sixers have not really gotten to actually show that off in recent years because they've had to have him on the ball so often. I think it's going to do wonders for Tyrese, especially to play with LeBron. And I think LeBron, look, he knew what the roster was when he decided to come here. I don't think he has illusions of grandeur as far as how many shots per game he's going to take. I don't think LeBron is coming into this anticipating he's going to score 25 points a game. But, you know, he played point guard for the Lakers a handful of years ago and led the league in assists. Like, he's always the point guard to some degree because he's LeBron and he has the ball that much. But I think you might see him in something more resembling a traditional point guard role than what he has often done over the last several years.
2: All right, then who's the guy who gets the ball at the end of the game?
1: It's a good question. I don't know. I don't necessarily think that the Sixers should be scripting that in August. I think that that is should be dependent on the flow of a game, and it should be dependent on matchups, and it should be dependent on, you know, situation and all of those things. I think what the Sixers should be telling themselves, and if anything, they should be telling their players, is we don't need to tap any one of you guys as like, hey, you are going to handle the pressure of every last shot. We know it's going to you. And I think they'd be better off with other teams not knowing who their late game guy is if they decide they even have one. Because in the past, you know, let's say Joel Embiid is out for this game, it's pretty clear that the Sixers are giving the ball to Tyrese on the last possession.

0: action. As soon as he gets the ball, he's getting doubled. They're putting two on him and trying to force him to get rid of the ball. Now you can't do that, because now coming out of a timeout, the Sixers have really five guys that have experience being the player that gets the game-winning play called for them. Like VJ Edgecombe had two game winners last year for them. One of them on a play that was designed specifically for him to take a catch and shoot three that he buried in Memphis. So that to me is like a strategic advantage that they have, that they don't have to show their hand in the way that, you know, if they play, I don't know, the Knicks, you know, Jalen Brunson is getting the ball. If they play Orlando, you know, Paolo Banchero is getting the ball. If they play Atlanta, you know, it's CJ McCollum or Jalen Johnson. They have so many options that it gives them an ability to sort of mask what they're trying to do. And it just makes it all the harder to guard.
1: Well, no matter who's on the court, a lot of national people are going to see them. Schedule came out, I would say late last week, but it kind of is like the NFL. It drips and drabs all week long so they can try and maximize the headlines. The Sixers have 34 national games. You wrote last year they had 14. The year before they had 21. Talk to us about some of the highlights of the schedule, including if you want to see the opener at MSG, you better shell out some bucks.
0: Yeah, that one has to be where you start, not just because it's the first game, but, you know, ring night at MSG for the first time in 53 years. LeBron Sixers debut, Jaylen Brown Sixers debut. I think it's like $2,000 to get in. I'm lucky that I'm going to have a press credential to get into that one.
1: Don't worry, I'm taking Jeff's credit card. So we'll join you there on perfect. Jeff. There we go.
0: Perfect. That sounds like a good plan. But I think even if you just look generally at the schedule, like five of their first six games are the Knicks, Cavs, Pistons, Pacers, Knicks. So they're going to get tested early. That to me is the most interesting thing. Like they're sort of getting thrown into the fire here. They've got a three-game homestand right after that opener in New York, which helps. And they're pretty local to the Northeast for a lot of their first opening chunk of the schedule. But that to me is really interesting because, again, I mentioned earlier, like this is going to take time to have all the pieces fit together. They're going to have to figure it out against some really good teams early on. And I think the Sixers' hope is that getting, you know, the best shots of a bunch of really good teams early on will be sort of an iron sharpens iron situation, and they are better because of it. But it also puts some pressure on them early to play really well and to, you know, make serious inroads on figuring out the fit, because they're not going to have a lot of easy games on their schedule early on.
1: Yeah, their NBA group play, and Jeff is a huge NBA Cup fan. He follows it really. I'm totally joking. He can't stand it. But they play the Knicks, Cavs, Heat and Pacers in that. The thing that interests me is the back-to-backs. 13 back-to-backs this season. Last year they had 16, which was the highest in the league, 15 the year before. That to me is what matters a lot here with this team, because it's these guys that are older that can't do it back-to-back nights. Now you don't have to make that choice. There's an extra day of rest in between. So if you're resting them in between games, it's 3 or 4 days of rest rather than one or two.
0: Yeah, absolutely. That is always when a Sixers schedule comes out, for as long as the Sixers have Joel Embiid. That will be the most important part of a schedule, beyond the most interesting games, beyond the little variance in Eastern Conference schedules that happens of your, you know, in-conference, out-of-division opponents, which is a thing that I'm not sure anyone other than me even knows exists and knows how that works, but I sort of obsess over it. To me, what's interesting with the back-to-backs, because I think we all would assume that Joel is not going to play both halves of any of them, and I think it's a pretty reasonable assumption that you won't see LeBron play two nights in a row all that often, even if it's occasionally. Are the Sixers going to prioritize playing those guys together to build continuity, or are they going to prioritize having one available for each so that they still have four really high level players? I would actually lean towards keeping them together for the sake of continuity, just because you still have Tyrese Maxey and Jaylen Brown and VJ Edgecombe on the nights where you sit both of those guys. They could depend on opponent a little bit. If you're playing two really good teams, maybe that's a spot where you split them up. Whereas if, you know, you have a back-to-back that's, you know, the Knicks and the Wizards or something, I don't have the list of specific back-to-backs in front of me as we record this, then maybe you want to play both of those guys against the best team and sit them out against a lower level opponent. So the strategy behind all the back-to-backs should be very interesting to monitor, specifically with Embiid and LeBron. But I think you're right, only having 13 is a win for them, especially after last year. They had 16 back-to-backs. They actually played really well. I forget the exact record. They had a great record on the second legs of back-to-backs. It was something that Nick Nurse was actually pretty proud of when the year came to an end. But I think even with that being said, Nick Nurse and everybody else would, both for Embiid-related reasons and just because nobody likes back-to-backs, even reporters don't like back-to-backs, I think everybody will be happy to have three fewer back-to-backs on the slate this year.
2: So with that in mind, who's the most important non-starter on the team?
0: I would say Dean Wade. I think Dean Wade, first of all, I would say this. When you have so many, you know, ball-dominant players on a team, it is so important to find players that can be additive on both ends of the floor without using up possessions. Dean Wade is, to me, the perfect example of that. This is someone, you know, a lot of people say, you know, this guy can defend 1 through 5. Almost nobody in the NBA can. Dean Wade might be able to. It might really be more like 1 through 4.5 because he's not a true rim protector. But he is 6'8" or 6'9", and he can, you know, step in and block a shot from the weak side and whatnot. To me, what sort of stands out about Dean Wade is you take the Sixers' current starting lineup and you remove any one player from it and you replace them with Dean Wade. The lineup almost makes more sense just because you've added someone who doesn't need to take possessions away from the other ball dominant players. You have someone that's going to take on probably the most challenging defensive assignment, regardless of position, whether it's a guard or a wing. Like Dean Wade in the first round of the playoffs guarded Scottie Barnes and Brandon Ingram, and in the conference finals guarded Jalen Brunson. Like that's the kind of versatility he offers. You can plug him into any lineup and the lineup makes complete sense. There are certainly other guys. Like, I think if Dominic Barlow continues to grow and his 3-point shot comes together, he could be in a similar sort of boat to Dean Wade, as he fits into every iteration of the starting lineup as well. Anfernee Simons' shooting is going to be much needed for a team that was bottom third in the league last year in volume and efficiency from beyond the arc. But Dean Wade, to me, is sort of the, if there's a chess piece on this bench, if there's someone that can sort of slide into any situation and be helpful, it's Dean Wade. And I think he was probably going to be a little bit overtasked as a starter on this team, just in that he's never played more than 22 minutes a game. And I don't believe he's only played more than 60 games once. Now the Sixers don't necessarily need him to do either of those things. They can rely on him as sort of a super sub and someone who, again, just sort of fits like a glove into whatever look they're going for.
1: Last one for me, and then we'll wrap up and let you get back to all your hard work. What does Jaylen Brown give this team that Paul George couldn't anymore? And how important is Brown's durability and championship experience he's bringing?
0: Yeah, well, first of all, I think that's the right way to frame the question, because I think now that LeBron is here, like it's really a red herring, because LeBron wouldn't have come here without the Jaylen Brown trade. And that's been reported and acknowledged publicly by everybody involved. But on a team with LeBron, you could argue that Paul George makes a lot more sense than Jaylen Brown, just because of how much scoring this team has. And, you know, Paul George is a much better shooter, much better defender. But I think what the Sixers were going for when they traded for Jaylen Brown, beyond just the fact that they got, you know, 6.5 years younger, you mentioned durability. The word that I've been using is stability. It's not just that Jaylen Brown is going to, you know, play 70-ish games, whereas, you know, Paul George missed more than half of his regular season games in 2 years with the Sixers. It's not just the durability. It's also when they're on the court, you know that Jaylen Brown can handle a very high workload as a scorer. Now, you weren't, even before the LeBron thing, you were not always going to ask Jaylen Brown to be as high volume of a scorer as he was in Boston, even with Jason Tatum, not even getting into last year when he had a huge workload and usage rate and finished 6th in MVP. But he can do that. And Paul George, for as good as he was after his suspension last year, and the Sixers wouldn't have beaten the Celtics in the first round had Paul George not outplayed both Jaylen Brown and Jason Tatum for 7 games. He just did not have the same on-ball scoring juice anymore. He could not get by people as much. He could not get to the rim as much. Jaylen Brown, for better or worse, is one of the highest volume, most consistent self-created scorers in the NBA. It certainly helps to have good spacing around him to limit his turnovers and make it easier for him to get clean looks off, but he does not need someone to set him up. He does not need to have a high percentage of assisted baskets the way that Paul George does at this point in his career. And I think the Sixers, you know, before they knew they even had a chance at LeBron, were looking at Jaylen Brown as someone who can give them some more independence from Embiid. And I think he would have done that. And I think he still does, even though LeBron does that maybe to an even higher degree for as long as he's here. So I think if you're looking at just the quote unquote fit within this roster, it's probably easier to imagine what Paul George's role looks like in this starting lineup than what Jaylen Brown's role will look like. To me, Jaylen Brown's role is the most interesting basketball question of this whole team. Is what is he doing offensively when they have those 5 guys out there on the floor? But I think beyond that, the Sixers saw an opportunity to get considerably younger, which I think everybody agrees they're better off doing, to have far fewer injury risks up and down the roster on a night-to-night basis. and to have someone who whose skill set is more independent of their surrounding context than Paul George, who I think at this point, particularly when it comes to scoring, just needs to be sort of serviced in a way that Jaylen Brown does not.
1: Adam Aronson, there will be a lot for you to cover. Our listeners can read it at Philly Voice, and we hope to get to talk to you through the season as it all goes on, man.
0: Awesome. Thank you guys for having me. I appreciate it.
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1: We're sitting in the dugout with AJ Swader a little bit before the Trenton Thunder game. Talk to us. We're going through batting practice right now. Went through infield drills. How important is this time getting yourself ready before you guys head out on the field each day?
4: It's definitely important. I think the biggest thing for professional athletes that I've learned is, one, like the preparation that goes into it. Because when you get into the game, it's all about the prep work that you do. Just trusting your swing, trusting your fielding ability to that. And then beforehand, getting your body loose, getting your body ready to play. I mean, it's a long season that I have figured out. Playing every day is not easy on the body. So it's one of those things where you really have to take pride in the pregame stuff as much as you do in the actual games.
2: You talked about the length of the season. This season's about, what, 80 games, which is longer than what you're used to. How do you get your body ready for this? And ultimately, what your goal is to be able to play in 140, 160 game season.
4: The biggest thing is, I would say, not living in the training room, but using it to your advantage. The training room, the trainer's definitely there for you. Food, you got to eat good. Can't be eating junk food every day. Rest, you got to get sleep, which is kind of hard to do playing at 7 o'clock every night, because I went to a mid-major. We didn't have any lights, so our latest games we could start at was 3 before the sun would go down. So it's all about like the stuff off the field. Started doing yoga a lot just to keep that mobility there, the flexibility there. Trainers, again, just using that to your ability. Cupping, scraping, stem, foam rolling, yoga, lifting still. I'm big in lifting before games. Get that blood flow moving, getting the body loose, staying explosive.
2: It seems I'm tired just listening to you. Yeah, exactly. Just the yoga would be too much for me at this point in my life. But then again, this is a game too. Mm-hmm. And so, yeah, you have to do the work because you have goals and you want to get to those goals. But what's it like to come out on a field like this field, which is a pretty historic field? You look around and you look up there and you see Brett Gardner. You know Aaron Judge was in the same locker room doing the same things you were doing. What's it like to play here?
4: It's a blessing. I can't be more blessed to play at a field this historical with such big names that have been in the same locker room, same weight room as me, same batter's box, same dugout. It's a blessing. You know, it's something that as a kid, like, you dream about. Like, I used to play MLB The Show all the time, and I'd always get drafted on Road to the Show to the Trenton Thunder. And, like, it's crazy that now, like, I'm actually playing
2: for the
4: Trenton Thunder. Yeah. Same field, everything.
2: And now you have a manager who has been there, who, as he told us, he was living inside Albert Pujols' head at one time.
4: Yeah.
2: What's it like to have him as a manager, and how important has he been to your latest development?
4: It's amazing. Having coaches that have been at such a high level is just, it's something that you really have to take advantage of, because they know more than, like, they honestly know more than I might ever know about baseball or about the highest level. And it's just like, it's trying to pick at their brains almost, ask questions, just sit and listen. Because, I mean, they know what they're talking about. They know, like, they've done it before. They were in our shoes a long time ago. And obviously they were at a higher level than we are right now. So it's one of those things where you really just have to trust them, trust where they've been, and trust that they fully have their best intentions for each and every one of us.
2: All right, I gotta ask them. He's got a bat in his hand a lot. Yeah. Is he a frustrated hitter?
4: Shaq.
2: Yeah. He looks like he wants to go up there and hit.
4: He'll take BP in the last group, and he'll slap some singles the other way. He doesn't.
2: Can he drive one over the wall?
4: I haven't seen it.
2: No.
4: But I'm sure it's in there. I know he had one in his pro ball career, but I'm sure if he really wanted to, he might have it in there. But I think he likes showing us that he can hit the ball the other way. Likes to show off a little bit, show the bat control.
2: Do you remember the first home run you hit as a kid?
4: I do, actually. Yeah. Not as a kid, but first home run on the big field. Or no, it actually wouldn't have been the big field. I was 12. The only reason I remember is because my mom got it on video. She recorded it. I hit the ball. It went over the fence. She immediately put the phone down, so I didn't get to see me run around the bases at all. And she started screaming. So I can't listen to it with the sound all the way up because it hurts my ears.
1: Well, and then you come here, and your first game here, you hit a grand slam.
4: Yeah.
1: So talk about that experience.
4: It's exciting. Like, I remember hitting it, and it was lefty-lefty, which, I mean, you know, always told that hitting against lefties is a lot harder than hitting against righties. righties. But I remember hitting it, and I was like, that ball's hit pretty well. But, you know, it's big field. I didn't know if it was getting out or not. So I'm spurting out the box, and I see it go over the wall. And, like, I just remember having the biggest smile on my face the whole way around the bases because, like, that's my first pro ball homer. I remember getting back into the dugout, getting love from all the players, coaches.
5: Get the ball?
4: I did. Mike, the radio guy, or the announcer guy, he gave me the ball after the game. It's still in my locker. I'm sure I'll take it back home, give it to my grandpa. He's big on milestones like that, achievements like that. So I'm sure he'll be happy to get that ball.
1: It's not just home runs. You've set records at the plate at different levels and different schools, 21 doubles. Talk to us about driving it in the gap and what it's like when you see that ball rolling all the way to the wall. You can just go.
4: It honestly feels like nothing. Like when you find the barrel, it feels like you almost swung and missed. Like it's like you hit the ball in the gap. If I didn't see it, I wouldn't know where it went. But I watch it in the gap, and I'm like, yep, that's double easily. And it's almost like, sorry, pitcher. Sorry about it. But I love it. I love hitting doubles, triples. I don't hit a lot of triples, but I do have a couple. And then homers as well. But I love with runners on base, and I hit the ball in the gap, and I just see everybody running around. While I'm running, I love it.
2: Most importantly, how many bunt singles do you have?
4: This past year, I had one. Yeah. I was one for one. We were playing EKU at their place. They played the Big Poppy shift on me. So they had third baseman at shortstop. There was a lefty on the mound. I think we were down two later in the game, and our coach was like, try it. So I tried it. Got it down the line, safe. That was probably one of the more electric moments I've had on a field. Laying down a bunt and running, and it's like, I'm safe. It's like, I don't do that often.
2: You have no idea how many people we've talked about how much I hate the shift. As a hitter, do you like the shift or not like the shift?
4: Me, personally, I like the shift because I like to go backside. So when I'm playing teams who don't really know me as a hitter, like if they're playing the shift, it's like, all right, I'll just hit a single backside and take my base. Now, sometimes, obviously, I'll rope a ball in between first and second. Second base was right there. It's like, all right, that's when you don't like to shift.
5: Right up the middle.
4: Yeah.
1: But you can tell you're a cerebral player. You you have a plan when you go up there, and you were all academic honors while majoring in business analytics. How important is that analytics background towards your baseball background?
4: So, I mean, it's one of those things where like you kind of look and you can see numbers and see like where you're best at. I'm not huge into the analytics side, but it's definitely something that I feel like is becoming more used in baseball, just in a sense of like everybody, like our analytics guy here, like he's like, this guy's better with runners in scoring position. This guy's better against lefties. This guy's better hitting 1-3 in the lineup. So it's like one of those things you can use to your advantage and put yourself in the best situation possible.
1: How do you balance all that information that's coming at you with the instinct to just go up there and do your job?
4: Yeah, it's one of those things where like, that's why, like, back to what I was saying earlier, like the prep work, that's when it's all about like all the information prep work. Like right now we're hitting machine. The guy today, he's got a good slider, so we're hitting slider. When we go out into the game, it's one of those things where it's just, you just got to compete. That's the biggest thing in this that I've learned, especially at this level, is like, is you just have to compete. If you're willing to compete, good things will happen. If you're not willing to compete, this game will eat you alive.
2: All right, how important is launch angle?
4: It's definitely important.
2: Yeah,
4: especially for extra base hit guys.
6: Jeff hates.
2: Do you feel like you need to focus on launch angle? Because there's always been this debate, and we will tell you, Pete Alonso told me I was an idiot for saying it, but is it really that important to focus on launch angle versus just making contact and having a swing that goes through the plane as much as possible?
4: Yeah. I think it really depends on how you focus on it. Because obviously, like, if you're in a cage, you don't want to just pop ball straight up into the top net. But in a cage, you want to hit like low liners that like almost hit the top of the net, but end up at the back net, because that's what's going to like create the launch. And not like the launch so much just right off the bat, like straight up, but the launch where it's like backspun and it's almost rising as it gets out. So I do think it's important for sure, especially for guys who like to hit, who need to hit homers and doubles and extra base hits. But also like your guys like Chandler Simpson, like it's important to him to look at it the other way. Like he doesn't want to put balls in the air. He wants to put balls on the ground and beat it out and then steal third and then 90 feet away from scoring. Obviously, if he hits a ball in the gap, like at good launch, like nobody's going to be mad at it. But I think it's important in different ways to different types of players.
2: How important is it for a player to know his own strengths and his own weaknesses in order to maximize his game?
4: I think that's the most important thing is knowing who you are as a baseball player, like me and some of the other guys on the team, like we're totally different baseball players. So I have to go about my work different than other players. Contact guys, like guys who need to get on base, they have to do their job to put the ball in play, run fast, get on base. Guys who are supposed to drive in runners, like when you get that opportunity, you have to like put the ball in the gaps, got to put the ball in the air and outfield. Infield's back, runners on third, you got to be able to just slap a ground ball somewhere, score that run. So I think it's super big knowing who you are as a baseball player and knowing your strengths, knowing your weaknesses. Letting, for instance, if somebody struggles going the other way, don't swing until it's two strikes if the pitch is away. If they want to come in and miss middle end, then that's when you got to go and go on your pitch.
5: We've been asking about mound visits today because we're having fun with it. Jeff can't figure out what infielders do when they come visit the mound. What are you, a guy that talks when you go out there? What do you do on a mound visit?
4: It depends. Are we making a pitching change, or is pitching coach just coming out to talk to the pitcher?
5: Pitching coach is just coming out to talk to the pitcher. I'm sure it's a very different conversation situation.
4: I walk up there. I kind of just listen to what's going on. I don't say much unless like I have like something that I need to say. But I like to let the pitching coach talk, the pitcher talk. I kind of like, I'll tell the pitcher, like, let's go, like, you got this, be great. But I kind of stay in my own lane unless, like, sometimes, like, all a pitcher needs to hear is just, like, a little, like, trust yourself, trust your stuff. Like, I'll say that, but I kind of wait until the pitching coach walks back off.
2: Wait, look who's taking batting practice.
5: Chacon out there taking batting practice. You knew he was going to get
2: He's
5: in there.
2: He's not elevating. His launch angle, not good.
5: Jeff just trying to get anybody to lay down a bunt for him today. All right,
4: see, look, there's that oppo.
5: And
4: that
5: what
4: oppo
5: happens
4: swing.
5: When the pitcher comes out of the game? What's going on the mound?
4: So that one's a little different because that I'll give him a little pat on the back. No matter how they did, because it's baseball. You got good days, you got bad days, but every day's different. So I'll give him a little pat on the back, and then the infielders kind of walk off the mound when the new guy gets there, and we'll joke around because you can't take this game too serious. Like, you can, like, obviously it's a serious game, but you take it too serious, it's going to eat you up. Like, you got to have fun. That's the biggest thing that I've learned.
2: Well, that's it. Sometimes you got to get out of your own head.
4: Mm-hmm.
2: So are there times where you go out to the mound and somebody just tells a joke, or is there somebody on your team that just is always the guy who's making the comment?
4: Oh, yeah. There's always somebody who can ease the tension on the team. Which is, it's probably the most important glue guy that you can have on a team.
2: So have you ever seen Bull Durham?
4: I honestly don't think I have.
2: No. So in Bull Durham, there's a part where they go out to the mound and they're talking about what to buy somebody for his wedding gift.
4: Yeah.
2: Is there ever been what's the most bizarre conversation you've ever heard during a mound visit? Funny, weird, something.
4: I don't even, honestly, like, a lot of coaches that I've had, they'll just walk out there and, like, be like, where y'all want to go eat after this? Like, just something like that. Like, just to get our mind off of, like, the big inning that's happening right now that we're just, like, letting up runs and making errors and stuff. And a coach will walk out and be like, well, where y'all want to go eat after this? Like, just so we're like, I have no idea. And then we start thinking about it, and then we start playing baseball again.
2: Is Coach Shaq one of those guys?
4: Shaq likes to come out there and just, he likes to talk. He's more of a, like, he'll tell the pitcher, like, good job, way to compete. And then he'll look at us, and he'll just be like, he'll just kind of smile at us. Sometimes he'll yell at the umpire just for fun, just to get us going. But, no, that's his way of, like, getting us to, like, relax a little bit.
5: All right, we enjoy asking people about their travel. We heard in a previous interview about hide-and-seek in the airport.
4: Mm-hmm.
5: What's your craziest travel story, bus ride? Something that's fun along the way.
4: Honestly, this league, for the first time, we played the Scrappers at Mahoning, which is like a 6-hour drive. We started at 7, finished at around 11, didn't get on the bus till like midnight. We're on the way back. We come straight back. And I've never, like, for school, I've gotten back late, but like 3 a.m. is maybe the latest. We're 3 hours away at 3 a.m. So, like, I'm sleeping on the bus. There's people playing poker, like playing Moff.
2: What's Moff?
4: It's a game that a lot of baseball teams play. It's called Mafia. You go to the back of the bus. It's like one of those games.
5: Dating yourself, Jeff.
4: Yeah. It's one of those games where, like, you put your head down and there's a narrator. Like, you got a bunch of roles. The narrator will give out roles. The Mafia will either recruit or kill. And it's like, it's one, I don't know, I don't even know how to explain it, really. It's one of those games you just kind of have to play, or you've heard of and have played.
2: You just have to get on a 6-hour bus ride.
4: Yeah,
5: and then you realize, like, you still have three hours left of the bus ride.
4: And then we're getting back at 6, and I'm like, wow, I just was on a bus at sunrise. And it's like, what is going on? And then we go back to where we were staying. I sleep a little bit. and then we got to play again the next day. So it's that's probably the craziest bus ride that I've been on personally.
5: The last one for me. If a young player hears this interview, what's one thing you want him or her to understand about pursuing baseball?
4: It's a grind. The sooner you learn to fail, the better baseball player you will be. And it's not so much like you have to fail, but like when you fail, you can't take it so serious. Like you go 0-for-4 in a game, so what? You're going to wake up and do it again tomorrow. But that's the biggest thing. Failing is a part of this game, which nobody likes to fail. Anybody who likes to compete hates failing. But it's one of those things that you're gonna do playing this sport, and you're going to have to learn how to deal with it. The mental side of this game is so rough to try and stay out of your head. You got to treat every day like it's new. Like my biggest thing is when you're done with the game, good or bad, and you take that shower, you're washing away the game that you just played, whether it's good, bad, average, whatever. Because you're going to have to wake up the next day, and whether you had a good day the day before or a bad day the day before, you're going to have to do it all over again.
2: Was there a moment in your career at this point where the light bulb went off and that's when you came to that realization?
4: So I was lucky enough in high school. Our coach had a 5-second rule where if you strike out, whatever, make an error, you get 5 seconds to yourself to do whatever you want. You yell, no slamming. I'm not a big like slam helmet, slam bats, all that stuff. But big on like 5 seconds. You get 5 seconds to yourself to like do whatever you want, say whatever you want. And then once that's over, like, get past it. You can't carry out a bad at-bat to the field, and you can't carry out a bad error to your at-bat. So it's kind of high school for me, which, I mean, I still struggle with it today, letting it, like, go. But I'm definitely better than I used to be. I would say freshman and sophomore year of college was probably the worst for me, just letting stuff go. But junior year, or redshirt junior year, my coach was big on letting us play. Mental mistakes is what he was frustrated with. Physical mistakes, not so much. So it's a big blessing to him for him to, like, teach me that it's okay to fail. Because it's hard to play. It's hard to play with a, like, it's hard to play when a coach is so, like, big on, like, if you make a mental or a physical error, it's like, you're going to hear about it. Which, like, you should. But just to an extent, you should talk about it, kind of let it go, and then move on. So redshirt junior year was big for me, learning that it's okay to fail, almost. Because, like, you watch an MLB game. I mean, they make errors. They strike out swinging at bad pitches. So, like, why do I have to be so mad about it if they don't?
2: Well, our goal is to someday be playing MLB The Show with our kids, and we get to pick you.
4: I appreciate it. That's my goal as well.
2: Thank you so much for
4: your time. Thank y'all.
5: All right, we're here with Julian Juju Stevens. Julian Juju, what do you go by all the time?
7: I go by Juju a lot. If I hear Julian, I'm usually in trouble by my mom.
5: That's how you know what it is. You are somebody who has gotten around. Why don't you talk to us a little about your journey, because you've had several college programs before your stop here.
7: Yes.
5: So talk about that a little bit.
7: So on the collegiate side, I started off at the University of Missouri. Spent 3 years there. Had an awesome time. You know, out of high school, the first thing you want to do is compete against the best with the best, and I thought I did. My career there was riddled with little injuries, just trying to figure out how to stay on the field. That's just something that as I've gotten older, matured and figured out, like, my routine on how to be available. The best ability is availability. Mm-hmm. Then I went to Georgia Southern. I actually played with Bryson Trammell, the kid on this team right now. After my stop there, I came and played the first half of the draft league with Shaq, and it honestly was the best baseball experience I've ever had. I've learned a lot, just not baseball-wise, but, like, as a man, like, he's one of the best coaches I've ever had, and I enjoy just competing, like I said, against the best with some of the best. And then ended up my grad year at the University of Maine with one of my high school teammates. That's actually the main reason I went up there, as cold as it was, and finished off there. So I've been around the block, and I wouldn't trade it for anything. Like, I loved my college experience, and I'm grateful that it led me here. I think, like, the guys on this team and playing every day is something I want to do, and having the opportunity, I'm truly blessed.
2: What's it like to play SEC baseball?
7: It's exciting. You know, it's fast. It's just a lot of talented guys. Like you said, you realize that there's so much energy that usually, like, pack fans, you know, it's not like, not so much like Maine, you know, sometimes you're just with your boys and you're playing for the love of the game. It was a lot of fun. I wouldn't trade that for anything.
2: So you get here, you said that you were here before. with Coach Shaq. What was it about him that made you want to come back?
7: It was the fact that there's a lot of coaches who are say that they're for their players, but he actually really will like put his name on the line for you and genuinely cares. But like I'll call Shaq in the offseason, not even about baseball. He's a mentor for me on and off the field, and he really said I want to help you get better, and he has. Like, I've learned a lot from him.
5: You mentioned overcoming some injuries along the way. Talk about how challenging that was and how much you had to learn about yourself and patience and recovery.
7: Yes, sir. Definitely. My freshman year of college, first time, I had a season-ending hip surgery, and that was the first time I had to learn how to live without baseball. I found out that I'm not a baseball player. I'm Julian Juju, who plays baseball. So I learned that there's a lot of, I have a joke with one of my teammates here, we call it maxing out the day, you know. There's stuff you can do before the field, then you can clock into the baseball world, and that way it helps you whether through success or downfalls. I understand that life's good, you know, so it helps me perform. So I really learned how to be happy without baseball, and it's helped me play baseball as well.
5: You talk about that, and we talk about people, they're not known as anything other than a baseball player for themselves, and for them that's enough at the time, but then they find out that they are more than that. How does that help you keep perspective in here every day when maybe you struggle at the plate or you make an error, but at the same time you're back out on that field rather than struggling in a rehab?
7: 100%. Like, it helps me kind of figure out that even if I'm 0 for 5 at the yard, like, I'm not 0 for 5 when I hop in my car. You know, I try to be not only just the best player on the field, but then whether it's the best son for my parents or best boyfriend or relationship, XYZ, stuff like that. So it's really helped me put a lot into perspective.
2: And yet you come to this ballpark, and if you're out on the field, you look up there and you can see names like Bird and Sanchez and Gardner and Jeter and Judge and people like that. What is it like to play in this ballpark with this amount of history that's been here?
7: It's an honor. It makes me feel good. It makes me feel like you're, what you've done in the hours where people can't see, like, it's paying off. Like, every now and then you'll get your pants and you'll see Judge's name still in the pants, and not that I can fit in those pants because they're too big.
2: I was going to say, yeah. They'd have to hem those.
7: They would. So it's awesome. And the staff here, it's super professional. So it shows you just how much effort and time people put into this place. It definitely shows.
2: And baseball's a game of day-to-day. We talk to other players about that all the time. Do you allow yourself to dream? Do you think about what's next?
7: 100%. And it's really easy to dream when you're at a place like this, because you just think, all right, now if this is what I'm at right now and I have more to give the game, where can I go in a couple months from now? So it's really easy to stay optimistic in a place like this.
5: You played in Maine. You played in the SEC. You're in Trenton now. Talk to us about what this ride is like. You know, we used to ask players about their favorite long bus ride that they had.
8: Or worst long bus ride.
5: Or when we were in Clearwater, we talked to the guys where three of them were sleeping on air mattresses in a garage while the only guy who signed a deal was the one sleeping on a bed.
7: Yeah.
5: What is that like to go through with these guys, or at every stop of the way, the guys that are also chasing it like you?
7: 100%. I know, even now, like, I don't remember every game, but like, I remember pulling up to a new field and we're at the airport and our luggage didn't even come. And like, now we're waiting at 11 p.m. We have practice the next morning. Like, we can't practice. We have no luggage and we're playing games in the airport. We're the only people in there. Like, playing hide and seek. Like, stuff like that. Like, you don't forget. And I think that's what baseball is about. Just experiencing those experiences with guys from all across the world that I would never meet any other way.
5: Oh, it's a new one, Jeff. Hide and seek in the airport. Yeah. Those are the best questions that we get to ask people, though, because...
8: Who's the best guy at hide and seek?
5: There you go.
7: Ooh. I bet right now I could see Mike. Mike Woolley's probably really good.
5: But that's the thing. People see the star. They don't see the guy waiting in the airport for his luggage to come before he goes out and play. What is it that, you know, if somebody isn't sure what it's like to be a minor league baseball player, what it's like to go through in a draft league, talk about what this experience is like for you day to day.
7: Definitely. It's definitely a grind. And the thing that keeps you centered is it's really easy to be locked in from we show up at reports at 3 for a 7 o'clock game, but there's a level of professionalism that you have to have from you wake up at 10 to 3 o'clock, like how you're eating. You just can't put everything into your body. You have to be really intentional. It's definitely a full commitment, and you need the support from your family just to do it too, because it's not easy to eat a steak every day. Like, it's expensive, you know? You got to really put into what you want.
2: It's expensive, but Jason and I have been doing this for a while and talked to guys that have made the majors, guys that were in the minors 15, 20 years ago. Nutrition wasn't a thing. You guys now realize that nutrition's part of the game.
7: Sure.
2: But if you heard the stories about, like, if you didn't get to the line quick enough, all you got was the broth and there was nothing in the soup. And
7: No, it's so funny. It's real. It's best. Like, here we get fed awesome, but, you know, there's definitely some times where Donald's is right there, and, you know, that's the fuel you got for today. So it's not, we're definitely blessed with what they give us here.
2: Do they ever bring food into the dugout? Anybody ordering anything if you see them?
7: Every now and then, if it's a long one, you might see Shaq with, like, a burger from the concourse every now and then.
2: What's his favorite food here?
7: Oh, he gets a burger and fries a lot. Yeah, they hook him up.
2: He's leading by example then, huh?
7: Yes, sir.
5: Talk about this. We're here watching batting practice now. We watched you guys take infield practice. We've asked guys, do you throw down a bunt? You like to bunt, loosen up the defense? You got free swinger? What's your approach at the plate?
7: I usually lead off, and if I need to, the situation, I try to, like, play the game. If the situation calls for a bunt, I definitely will. I haven't dropped down a bunt yet, but it's still in the bag. It's still a part of my game.
5: How important is the role of a leadoff hitter? Baseball's changed so much to, you know, free swingers, but it used to be that the leadoff hitter could see a bunch of pitches, let the guys know what's going on, give some tips. How important do you take your job as the leadoff hitter in this lineup?
7: Definitely, I take it really important. It's, you kind of set the tone, you know, like, I've been fortunate enough to lead off a game with a home run every now and then, and it's, I've tried to be the energy for the team, even when, you know, even if I'm 0-for-5, like, I try to give something, you know, even a hard at bat and strike out. It's not giving up, because if I'm the first batter they see, I want them to know that I'm setting the tone, like, we're getting after it today.
2: You know, we've heard about, like, players hitting a home run for someone, so could you, like, bunt for us? can you call your bunt?
7: You definitely could.
5: But if you bunt for us and you get out, don't tell Coach Shaq did that for us.
2: Yeah. We will be banned from
7: that'll be our secret.
2: So what are you looking forward to? You have 14-15 games left in the season. What do you work on for the remainder of the season? And then what's the plan after the season ends?
7: For the remainder of the game, just continue to stay with my routine. It's easy to kind of get down the road and just wake up and show up. And I want to make sure I make every day count as if this is my last game, even though I do see myself giving more to the game. This offseason, I'm excited to continue to invest in myself and just be ready for that next opportunity.
5: You know, you mentioned your routine. We talk a lot about the importance of having a routine, about having a defined role, particularly in baseball. How important is that for you, that you figured out what your sequence is that works best for you, for your body, so that you can be prepared when you get on that field?
7: It's huge. I definitely wouldn't be here if I didn't have it. It's not something that you just stumble upon. It's definitely trial and error. And then once you find something that clicks, it's definitely like habit.
5: Well, we can't wait to watch your journey, and we wish you the best of luck out there. Thanks for giving us a little time with it all.
7: Thank you.
2: See you, bud.
7: Sir.
9: And talking to Adam, it's going to be a fascinating season with lots of opportunities to talk about storylines with the Sixers. And then you talk with AJ and Juju, and you talk about the challenges that they've overcome and the things that they've learned and how they've matured along the way. 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We'll have more with you from Trenton on next week's show. 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Bye-bye.
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17: Hey, hey, hey,
5: hello.
17: Hey. We are back at the Empowerment Zone. We are back with the final show for the summer series.
5: Yes,
17: it is Diane and
5: Manny.
17: It has been an amazing summer, and we are so excited to have been sitting in for the one and the only Reginald McGlawn.
5: Yes.
17: He is the CEO and the owner of the Empowerment Zone, and we have been so happy to support him this summer as he was on his healing journey, still continuing on that, but he's doing a little bit better, so he is coming back to you guys next month, which is next week.
5: Yes.
17: This is our final show here on the Empowerment Zone. So a big shout out to Reggie McGlawn and to Lisa Robinson, who is the CEO of My Independence at Home. Yes. And we are just so grateful to both of them for allowing us the space to stand in. What about this summer?
5: Yes. Over the course of this summer, we've had conversations about authenticity, the job market, health and wellness, acceptance and resilience, dating over 50, senior abuse, caregiving, confidence, and so much more.
17: Wow.
5: And when I look back at all of those conversations, I realize something. They may have been different topics, but they were all really about one thing. How do we become better equipped to navigate life while still remembering who we are?
17: Wow, yes, because we've talked about finding yourself. We've talked about taking care of yourself. We've talked about loving yourself. We have talked about protecting yourself, rebuilding yourself. And today we're bringing it all together. And this is one summer with so many stories. How amazing it has been. And we're opening up the phones because we really didn't want this show just to be about all that we talked about, but so much more. So I know we've had so many amazing takeaways, so many.
5: Yes.
17: Why don't you start? What was your favorite show?
5: So one of my favorite shows was authenticity, actually.
17: Wow. Nice.
5: And authenticity is such an important word because we live in a world where we are constantly being told who we are supposed to be.
17: Yes.
5: How we are supposed to look and how we are supposed to act, what success is supposed to look like, what relationships are supposed to look like, even what happiness is supposed to look like.
17: Mm.
5: But authenticity asks a completely different question. Who are you when you stop performing for everyone else?
17: Mm.
18: That's a question worth carrying with us beyond the summer.
17: Absolutely. Yes. I think so too. You know, because there's always this pressure of who we're supposed to be, yes. what we're supposed to do, who we're supposed, like you said, who we're supposed to look like. And, you know, we just want to tell you out there, be yourself.
18: Yes.
17: There
18: yes.
17: is so much joy in just being you. Everybody else is taken anyway, so you might as well just be yourself.
18: And on top of that, another thing I might add to that with being yourself is that being 100% honest.
17: Being honest.
18: Being honest. Absolutely. Because, you know, something that I've learned is that when you're authentic and you're an open book and you're honest, it resonates more with people.
17: It does. It does. It really does. Because I think people are just tired of cookie cutter lives, right? Yes. They are just, it is such a pleasure. It is, it's like an awakening. There's a place that you know you have evolved to when you simply don't care what other people think.
18: Yes.
17: And, you know, while you regard others' feelings in terms of situations, right? We'll say that.
18: Yes.
17: But just not caring what other people think about some decisions that you have to make for your life. That's not a negative.
18: That's
17: a positive. And it's a new kind of freedom.
18: Yes, yes.
17: It's a new kind of freedom.
18: Most definitely. Because then I think it rolls into what we talked about last week or the week before with confidence.
17: Right.
18: Where then you don't care what people think. You just care what you think of yourself.
17: Exactly. And that's what's most important.
18: Yes.
17: Is what you think of yourself. And the light that you're shining on this world. The summer series. Oh my goodness, Manny. I just can't believe it.
18: Yes,
17: when
18: yes.
17: we started out in these seats, it was the end of May.
18: Yes.
17: Was it like the second to the last week in May, I think?
18: Yes.
17: Or
18: yes.
17: something like that. And here we are in the last week of August. Oh my goodness.
18: Definitely. Most definitely.
17: With more confidence than we started out in the beginning.
18: Yes, yes, yes.
17: Much more confidence. And we're just kind of, you know, we went live today and just kind of welcoming people to call in and share with us their favorite series if they want to.
18: Yes.
17: But I think the big thing for us is about this reflection and this place of gratitude that we've been talking about all day.
18: Yes, most definitely. Then we talked about the job market.
17: We talked about the job market.
18: And that conversation reminded us that sometimes rejection isn't a reflection of your worth.
17: So good. It
18: yes,
17: isn't.
18: Yes.
17: It isn't. And we really gave some good tips. We had some good guests on when we talked about that and just how reinventing yourself. Sometimes you had to repackage yourself.
18: Yes, most definitely. At any age, it was very important to learn and listen and hear the stories about how you needed to reinvent yourself just mm-hmm. to be seen in this market.
17: Right. Whether you're young or whether ageism
18: yes,
17: got you
18: yes.
17: pushed out of a position, that
18: yes.
17: was something too. Oh my goodness. Really, that was a really good one too.
18: It really
17: that
18: was.
17: That was a real
18: it
17: good
18: really
17: one.
18: Was.
17: I think we got a lot of feedback for that because there are people who are feeling kind of bad about having to just find new jobs. And
18: yes.
17: they came away with a lot of ideas for different careers that they could start and get into. That was really cool. That was a really cool one.
18: It definitely was. And it showed you can be qualified and still not get the position. You can work hard and still experience setbacks. You can have a dream and still encounter delays.
17: Mm.
18: But a closed door doesn't mean your story is over.
17: At all.
18: Then we talked about health
17: and
18: wellness.
17: That was a good one. Health
18: yes,
17: and wellness.
18: That was a great one.
17: Oh my goodness. The health and wellness. That was so good. And I think we have one person that has called in and we're excited. We're going to do this throughout the show.
18: Yes.
17: So come on in. Come on in. We want to hear what you have to say.
18: Yes.
17: So
19: hi,
17: we wanna welcome.
19: Diane.
17: Yes. Hi.
19: Hi. It's Terry. I'm calling from Delaware County, and I just wanted
17: oh,
19: to say
17: hi, Terry.
18: Hi.
17: Thank you for calling.
19: Of course. excited to talk to you and shout out. You did several shows that were about the importance of supporting our young people, especially the importance of early childhood education and
17: oh.
19: early intervention for our little folks.
17: Yes.
19: That was just an amazing show. You had, I think, some folks on from one of the programs that does early intervention.
17: Yes,
19: out in our area.
17: Yes, it was Dr. Chris.
19: Shout out for doing that.
17: Yes, thank you so much for calling in. And we know we are so excited because we have done so much over this time, and we just wanted to make sure that these shows were meaningful. So for you to call and bring a highlight to that. It was really such a wonderful time talking about that. That is a subject that's so dear to my heart and obviously yours too, right?
19: Absolutely.
17: Awesome.
19: And, I mean, I work with older kids, but it's that foundation is so important. And all that development that happens early on is the foundation for everything that comes after that. So
17: yes.
19: Very important for our little people.
17: Oh, thank you so much, Terry, for calling in. And where are you calling from again? Delaware County, you said?
19: Yeah, Delaware County.
17: Oh, awesome. It is so wonderful. Thank you for being with us and for listening. I know it means a lot to Manny and I.
1: Yes.
19: Absolutely. No, we love the Empowerment Zone, and we've got our headphones in, you know.
17: Yay.
19: When your show comes on.
17: That's so wonderful. Well, listen, stay with us because we have a really big announcement coming up soon, so you don't want to miss it.
1: Yes.
17: Thank you so much. Thanks, Terry, for calling
19: in.
17: Bye-bye.
19: Yep.
17: Oh, and see,
1: that's so awesome.
17: That is what it is all about, right?
1: Yes,
17: oh,
1: yes.
17: My goodness. That was awesome. And that was such a great show when
1: it
17: we
1: was.
17: Talked about the early education. We talked about early intervention.
1: Yes.
17: And just really gave a highlight to those services for young people and how that is such a positive and powerful thing that we are able to offer here in Pennsylvania for free.
1: Yes.
17: Is that early intervention program. And a shout out to Ready. And that is a company that's right in anchored in Montgomery County, right in King of Prussia, that really can help you with your children if you think that they are having some developmental delays, or even if there's a concern and you feel like you need extra help with your children in terms of occupational therapy, special instruction, physical therapy, and what else is there? There's another one I know, speech therapy.
1: Yes.
17: So shout out to them. What a wonderful call that was to get, right?
1: Yes.
17: For
1: definitely.
17: Us today. But we talked about health and wellness. And Manny, you have a story.
1: Yes,
17: for your health and wellness.
1: And I think one of the biggest lessons there was that wellness isn't simply about what you see in the mirror.
17: Mm-hmm.
1: It's about your mental health, your emotional health, your relationships, your rest, your boundaries, your ability to say, I need a break.
17: I need a break.
1: Yes.
17: Because that is so true. You have permission to check out whenever you want to.
1: Yes.
17: It's like checking out of what everybody would call the norm and then checking into your self-care time.
1: Yes, most definitely.
17: And we talked about some ideas for self-care. That was so good.
1: Yes.
17: You gave so many suggestions for self-care. And remember, we talked about just that self-care package being whatever you chose.
1: Yes.
17: For your life, right?
1: Yes,
17: and so it could be working out at the gym.
1: It could be working out at the gym. It could be knitting, crocheting.
17: Knitting or crocheting, yes.
1: It could be a bunch of different things. But do whatever makes you happy.
17: Whatever makes you happy. And guess what? Here's the other thing too. Whatever brings you joy.
1: Yes.
17: Whatever brings you joy is what you want to be doing. Oh my goodness. We are just so... Again, just so happy to have been able to help out in the Empowerment Zone for this summer and just bringing you so many wonderful topics this summer.
1: Yes.
17: So we did the health and wellness. We did the show on early intervention.
1: Yes. Something that was interesting about that show, the early intervention show with Dr. Bauman and Marshall Mitchell, was definitely about how the child brain works. And
17: that
1: when
17: was
1: Dr.
17: deep.
1: Bauman broke that down, it was just really something very noteworthy, I feel.
17: Right, right. And when she really just kind of went into such intricacies about the brain and the development and just, I mean, and it's powerful.
1: Yes.
17: It's a powerful reflection, even with when Marshall Mitchell was on with us too.
1: Yes,
17: and
1: yes.
17: he was adding highlights to just cultivating that at the children and then also what that looks like and why that's important to embrace them early for what they go forward and become. And just even in those teenage years, it was just a great mix that day.
18: Oh, most definitely.
17: A great mix. And a shout out to them. Thanks for coming on and being with us. That was wonderful.
18: Yes. And you know what's so funny too? It took me when when Marshall Mitchell was saying about how...
17: he is doctor too.
18: That's right. He is doctor too. So I was wrong, Dr. Mitchell.
17: Shout out to Dr. Marshall Mitchell.
18: So when he said about make sure you see what your children have on the tablets because of everything that they're doing.
17: Yes.
18: Then it took me down the rabbit hole when we had Hot Topic Week about everything with Omegle.
17: Oh, gosh. And I am still clutching my pearls over that.
18: Yes.
17: I'm still clutching my pearls over that. That was something else. I think that shook me up the most out of all the shows.

0: and just talking about, you know, having resilience, I think we might have somebody else who has called in to share with us about their highlight from our summer series. But just again, really quick, Justin, if you're listening, wherever you might be, if you're in the air, flying a plane, helicopter, jet, whatever you're doing, we want to give you a shout out. And we are so excited that you were able to come on and be our guest here in the Empowerment Zone, and how many people you just encouraged. It was awesome.
1: Yes.
0: So awesome. Awesome, awesome, awesome. So we have another caller on. Are we going to take the we'll take them now, I guess, before the break?
1: Yes.
0: Hello.
2: Hey, cuz.
0: Oh!
2: Well, I should say cousin.
1: How are you?
0: Hi, Tia.
1: How are
2: hey, guys. How you doing?
1: Good. We are how are great. You?
2: I'm fabulous.
0: Oh, that is awesome. Thank you so much. You have been supporting us here in the summer series pretty much for the summer. And we are so excited to have our family support. So this means a lot to us for you to call in, the songbird herself.
2: Anyway.
0: The songbird herself. So tell
2: us. I'm a civilian right now.
0: Oh, you're a civilian. But you know what, Tia? You are amazing and just an accomplished singer within your own right. We celebrate you as well. We see what you're doing out there. And stay tuned, too, because we have a big announcement and we certainly want to embrace you within that announcement. That's all I can say about that. But we are going to be going to a break really, really quick. But tell us really fast your favorite series, your favorite segment for the summer series before we go to break.
2: The friendship.
0: Yes. Can you hang in? That is so awesome. We promise you we didn't plan to do that in harmony, but if you hang out, we'll come back to you right after our break if you can stay around.
2: Sure, I'll stick around.
0: Awesome. Thank you. We'll be right back, guys. Right. Don't go anywhere.
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1: And we are back.
0: We are back.
1: Yes.
0: It's Diane and
1: Manny
0: here in the Empowerment Zone. And we have Tia on the line. And you were talking to us about how you loved the segment on friendship. Tell us what you liked about that.
2: Just everything. I mean, you know, everything that was said, just, you know, is so true. Especially, you know, about the fair weather friends, the ones who say, yeah, I got your back. And then when you need them, they're not there. You know, everybody goes
0: talk about
2: that.
0: It.
1: Yes.
2: This is an ongoing thing. And realistically, you know, I'm glad that you guys actually even talked about that.
0: Yes.
2: Because so many people have that issue.
0: Mm-hmm.
2: I mean, in some cases, it's your actual relatives and family. Not talking about us.
0: Right.
2: But yes, sometimes you just can't count on them. And it's just, you guys have such a beautiful relationship.
0: The mom
1: does thing.
2: I just wanted to say that.
0: Aww.
2: It's so cool how you guys are so bonded and y'all just pretty much do everything together. You know, it's important. It's important to have that with your children.
0: Wow.
2: You know, I don't see my daughter that much, but I love her anyway because she's out of state. She's in Delaware and I'm up here.
0: Okay.
2: So we talk pretty much three, four times a week. And I mean, she's in her 40s now, so mm-hmm. she has a busy life. And I get it.
0: But you know what? But you're making the most of the connection.
1: Yes.
0: And that is what is so important. You're making sure.

0: that you stay connected with her. And so even though you may not physically be able to be with her, you're still making sure you stay connected. And that's awesome.
1: Yes.
0: I'm so glad you loved
2: absolutely.
0: It.
2: Yes.
1: And please tell
2: absolutely.
1: My cousin Danny, I said, hey.
2: I will.
1: My fellow Aquarius.
0: And
2: yes,
0: our cousin Kim.
2: Right.
0: And our cousin Kim, yes. make yes. sure you tell her yes. hello for us too. And thank you so much. I see online we also have our cousin Troy, who is actually watching right now through
1: yes.
0: Facebook. Awesome. We are live, guys. And so we're so excited. Thank you so much. Thank you so much, cousin, for calling in.
1: Yes.
0: We love
1: yes.
0: you.
2: Oh, no doubt. Love you more.
0: We love you. Love you. Love you. Listen, Manny, what about... we talked about the acceptance. We talked about the resilience. Oh, my
1: yes.
0: goodness. And we loved it so much. It doesn't mean that you stop wanting to be better. That was something
1: yes.
0: that you brought up and or that Justin brought up. And just being better, making sure that we are embracing every moment.
1: Yes.
0: You know?
1: And it certainly doesn't mean you give up.
0: You don't give up.
1: Sometimes acceptance simply means this is where I am right now.
0: Mm-hmm.
1: And I'm going to figure out where I go from here.
0: And that's so good.
1: That's resilience.
0: And that's so good. And what a springboard that is
1: yes.
0: for the big announcement we have.
1: Oh, yes, yes, yes.
0: We got being accepted
1: yes.
0: for who we are.
1: Yes.
0: Get ready,
1: yes.
0: people. We have something to celebrate.
1: Yes.
0: We
1: yes.
0: have something to celebrate.
1: Woo!
0: Listen. We are going to be staying with you
1: yes.
0: right here on Thursdays, just at a different time. And the big celebration is that
1: you can catch Diane and Manny at 1 p.m. on Thursdays.
0: On Thursdays, guys. Woo! We are so excited.
1: Yes.
0: That is the big announcement.
1: Yes.
0: We are moving to 1 o'clock in our own show. The
1: yes.
0: Diane and Manny Show, and we just can't wait. We are so excited for our producers here.
1: Yes.
0: A big, huge shout out to Gabby and to
1: yes, and
0: Shane.
1: And Max. I think Max
0: and
1: is there
0: Max.
1: Somewhere.
0: And we got to tell you, I mean, we know that Gabby and Shane have been riding with
1: yes.
0: us the whole entire
1: yes.
0: time,
1: yes.
0: teaching us the ropes. Guys, listen, we are nothing without them helping us to shine so bright. So we are
1: That's
0: so
1: my
0: excited.
1: Homegirl. Right there, Gabby. That is my homegirl. Speaking of, because she was just saying on the commercial, so now we're going to get you.
0: Oh, no. Oh, no.
1: We had some really important conversations about relationships. We talked about dating over 50.
0: Oh, gosh.
1: And you know
0: here
1: what,
0: we go.
1: You know what I think about it now?
0: They are
1: I
0: loving
1: still
0: this
1: crack
0: too much.
1: Up, right? Because the men that are over 50, they are so focused on looking for 20-year-olds and 20-something-year-old women. Okay?
0: Jeez. And you know what? And that's just like, ugh. Please. I mean, there's so much I could say with that. And it was so loaded. And I know that, you know, I'm expecting Gabby to jump on here at
1: yes,
0: any time.
1: Please
0: because
1: do.
0: She loves seeing me get roasted. She
1: yes,
0: loves seeing
1: yes,
0: that day.
1: Yes, yes.
3: Oh, yeah, that was hands down my favorite show we've done.
0: That dating over 50.
1: Yes.
0: I think that was probably a lot of people's favorite show.
1: It really was. It really was.
0: All right, Gabby, tell us your favorite part about that
1: yes,
0: show.
1: Yes, please.
3: Honestly, probably when Manny and I were just going back and forth being like, no, I'm telling you, this is what men in their 50s want nowadays. Like, we have seen it firsthand. And you were like, I really had no idea. Learning live on air, I think that was my favorite part.
1: I think, okay, with the dating over 50 segment,
0: oh,
1: it was
0: gosh.
1: The funniest thing because I don't know who all is listening has watched the movie Bringing Down the House.
0: Oh, God.
1: But it makes me think of that scene in the movie where the woman was on the date with, I think it was like the 60 or 70-year-old man with
0: right,
1: the oxygen
0: right,
1: mask.
0: Yes.
1: And she's on the phone coaching her sister. And I'm like, that's what's going on now.
0: I will tell you, dating over 50 is interesting to
1: yes.
0: say the least.
1: Yes.
0: I am serious. notice it is something. I mean, you have an expectation for men of a certain age to behave a certain way.
1: And
0: I don't want to use the word behave, but to be a certain way, you're expecting a certain level of maturity in men who are over 50. Mm-hmm. And unfortunately, sometimes you have to manage your expectations. I am not going to tell you to lower them, but I will say manage them.
3: So what I'm learning is it doesn't get better from here.
1: At all. It seems like from what I've taken in and understood and different things, they turn into babies again.
3: Yeah, they never grow up.
0: Listen, you know what it is, guys? It's just, I think it goes back to they may just be set in their ways. They don't understand that you have to put effort into anything that is worth having, right? And there are times when you have to actually come out of your comfort zone and make the woman feel like she is wanted. I saw something online that really capitalizes this perfectly to me, which is this. It said, any man who wants to be chased and he's over 50 years old, that's a princess. Block him.
1: Well,
0: chasing a man, period, is just not.
1: But here's the thing. Here's where I have to see.
0: Now, they speak to that.
1: They have this old analogy. They have this analogy online that I've seen called the black cat golden retriever. I'm not sure if you are aware of that.
0: Oh, gosh. Here we go. Bringing up stuff that's online. You know I don't know it.
1: I feel like the thing that is interesting for sure is that the men nowadays, I think they're fed up with that cat and mouse game. Uh-huh. And they're like, okay, especially the men that are over 50 that have some sort of retirement money, 401k, they're like, I'm going to flaunt the wealth for the 20-something-year-old.
0: Oh, my goodness.
1: And have her bamboozled. And that's exactly what they do.
0: Help. No, this cannot be what it's all about
1: right
0: now.
1: Oh, it is all about.
0: Come on, when you're 50 and 60 years old, and okay, men, listen, 50, 60-year-old men, listen, and 60-something-year-old men, it really has to be about so much more at that season in your life. Well, then I guess it's a matter of what you choose, right? So let me catch myself before I get nailed here.
1: I was about to say, because
0: I'm the most seasoned one in the studio.
1: Look, I just saw a TikTok of a girl that was my age in her 20s with an 80-year-old man on a walker that took her on a vacation.
0: But that's an agenda. There are women who want to be in positive, loving relationships with men who are of a certain age. And we're talking about, again, I'm just talking about my age bracket, right? And unfortunately, you meet men who are just, you know, they're just not willing to meet you at a certain point. Like, communication should be key. We talked about those things, right? We talked about where companionship is something that's important, right? We talked about those things. And unfortunately, there are just still some men who are 50, 60 or plus and just still not, I don't know. We're just kind of stuck in these times where you have this expectation thinking that life is going to be different, that the men are going to be different, but some of them just aren't. And I'm not willing to lower my expectations. That's for me.
1: Oh, my goodness.
0: That's it. All right.
1: Well, let's see who's on the line.
0: Who's on the line? Uh-oh. Somebody's calling in. So let's see. Hello. Welcome to the Empowerment Zone.
2: Hi. My name is Reginald McGlawn.
0: It's Reggie. Hi, Reg.
2: Hey.
0: Hi. It's the goat
2: I am the ex-player from the Himalayas.
1: So, hey, he knows exactly what I'm talking about
0: Come on,
2: no,
0: Reg.
2: No, I don't, Manny. No. I'm over 60.
0: Oh,
2: the
0: gosh.
2: The only thing I want in my life is a young girl.
0: Talk to us, Reggie. Come on.
2: Okay.
0: Talk to us and tell us. Dating,
2: I don't want that.
0: Right. Ooh. Okay.
2: I don't want none of that. I mean, some guys get caught up with those polyester pants up high with the white back and the thing on their chest. That's not my thing.
0: Okay. So help me out here. Is it right to have a higher expectation of men who are in their 50s and 60s and over? We should, right? Like, life should be different.
2: Whom?
0: I mean, for the woman
2: for
0: who is
2: a young girl?
0: For a mature woman dating.
1: You better take the expectation. That's my thing.
0: Oh, did you hear? Did you hear Manny? Manny said, "You say? Take what you can get." No.
2: No, please. Let me say, women live longer, right?
1: And that's
2: it's like
1: true.
2: Time. You just get better with it. Just get better with time. Yes. You know what I mean?
0: Right.
2: So we won't go there because this is a family show.
1: Yes.
0: Gosh, oh my goodness.
2: So here's the thing with me. I don't want to go backwards.
0: Right.
2: I don't want Barbie. Or I don't want Shanika. You can have them. They don't need it. Okay? I want a peace of mind.
0: Okay.
2: When I go
0: okay.
2: home. I cannot stay in the on a dance floor long.
0: Okay.
2: I do my 1-2 step and I'm out.
0: And you're
2: out. And I'm out. Okay.
0: It's so, not,
2: and
0: so,
2: then.
0: Okay.
2: Go ahead.
0: No, go ahead. Go ahead. Listen.
2: And I'm not buying all your girlfriend's drinks. You know, go to the bar, you're going to buy me a drink, buy my girlfriend one. I will tell you no in a minute.
1: But you're out there. So you see that. You see how that's what goes on. That's the name of the game these days.
0: He's not.
2: Not in my world.
0: He's not, because he is, you know, he's locked down now, but he's saying for men his age, it is definitely, you know, there are men who don't want the craziness, right? There are men who are settled, who they want peace of mind. They want someone to have a good time with. Would it be more at this age, Reggie, about companionship? Is it more about companionship and someone to just, you know, spend your time with, have joy with, instead of all this other crazy stuff? I don't understand the men who are of a certain age.
2: I'm sorry, finish your statement.
0: Yeah, I don't understand these men who are of a certain age that also have problems communicating. That's so wild to me that at, you know, 50, 60 and over 60, they cannot communicate.
2: They're communicating with their pocketbook.
1: Yep. Mm.
2: Because they have a couple of dollars. They got Social Security. They got a pension. They didn't have any game in the beginning. Okay? They had no game, zero game.
1: At all.
2: At all.
1: That's
0: no
1: exactly
0: game.
1: What I was saying. That's I
2: yes,
1: said that.
2: They got that 1-2 outfit.
1: They got the 401. Look, they cashed in their 401ks and they said, listen, 401k. I'm the hot shop on the block.
2: Yeah, right. Because now the script has flipped.
1: Yes.
2: With the young girls back in the day, you know, I'm tight and I'm right.
0: Oh,
2: you
0: gosh.
2: Ain't tight no more.
1: Oh, my God.
0: But now, here's the thing, okay. too. Some older men, they want to dine, but they have pot bellies. Come on.
1: But here's the thing. Here's the thing, right? See, women of all age brackets that are eligible for dating, marriage, over the age of 18, they are listening to Shira 7. I'm not sure if you are familiar with Shira 7.
0: Oh, here we go.
2: No, I don't go online. I'll listen.
1: Shira 7 is the one that's coaching all these women out here and telling them, you know, go to these zip codes to meet these men and all of this other stuff. What do you say about that when you don't know that basically you are a target?
2: So if I'm out there, I'm not a target. I'm happily. But I like to feel like a little bit. I like to scratch the surface.
0: Oh, gosh.
2: Just to see what's out there. I was out one day, and the woman said, doing something on the phone. Well, you can buy me a drink. I said, no, I can't. Why should I buy you a drink? Who are you? She said, well, I usually look better than this. Well, you need to look a hell of a lot better than this.
0: Oh, God.
2: I have a wife at home.
0: Right.
2: But what happens is these people, like the one, whoever she's saying, she's taking women backwards.
0: Oh, wow.
2: Hmm.
0: Now, that's a thought. Now, that's a thought. But wait a minute. Are you willing to stay with us after the break? We got to jump to a break, Reg. We'll be right back. You willing to stick around?
2: Shoot.
0: Okay, awesome. All right. Listen, don't change that number on your dial. If you're in the car, stay with us. Today is exciting. And don't forget, we are celebrating. We will be right back.
1: Yes.
0: It is Diane and
1: Manny.
0: And our surprise, Reggie McGloin. Right back.
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0: Hey, hey, hey, we are back.
1: It is Manny.
0: And Diane. And our special guest today, for a little moment anyway, the one and only Reginald McGlaughan. So, Reggie, tell us about that.
2: Yes. Well, here's the thing. First, I want to congratulate you on your new show.
0: Oh, thank you.
2: You know how way back we go. And I remember Manny... Whoa, the lightning's here. It's coming.
1: Oh, we heard that.
0: We heard that. We heard that.
2: Listen, you're talking to me, Diane, and you know my background.
1: So, funny story.
0: What were you getting ready to say, Reg?
2: Here's the thing. With older guys and these young girls, mm-hmm. you have a certain time. You have the certain types. The guy that would do anything to have the piece of candy on his arm.
1: Yep.
2: And he will pay her bills, her daddy's bills, her mama's bills, and everything. Right? And then you have the guy who wants to control a woman.
0: Right.
2: I mean, total control her, tell her what she can eat, drink, sleep, and whatever. Mm. Because he's paying what her baby daddy is not doing.
1: Yes.
2: Then you have the guy who's just playing the game to just give you a little flavor, which you're never going to get.
0: Wow.
2: Yes. Wow. I could spend $100 on you, but you won't see me anymore after tomorrow. Mm-hmm. Or whatever we're going to do, you're not going to see me anymore. Because right. I'm going to go out and find someone else. So looking for older guys in all the wrong places, I would say don't do it.
0: Mm.
1: Right.
2: Because if it were me, I'd run all over you. You wouldn't even know.
0: Wow.
2: Because you're focused on the finance and not on the relationship.
0: Mm.
2: And the older guys are focused on this, what do you call that? That youth they're trying to bring back. Mm-hmm. Or like when they go out to a party, you just arm candy.
0: Wow.
1: Right.
2: So
1: wow.
2: I would say go out and just have fun.
0: Mm-hmm.
2: And somebody will be there. He could be young with money.
0: Right.
1: Right.
2: You don't have necessarily be old. Be young.
0: Right. Right.
2: You don't need a sugar daddy is a smart guy.
0: But now what would
2: He's
0: you
2: not
0: say?
2: Stupid.
0: What did you say?
2: A sugar daddy is a smart guy.
0: Right.
2: He's not stupid.
0: Mm-hmm. Mm-hmm.
2: Right?
0: So, right.
2: And when you say money, the difference between I can go out and spend $100 in a bar, I can spend $200. But you're not going to see me anymore. I'm looking now. You're going to go out and you're going to have sex with me for that much? That's no more than a prostitute.
0: Oh, my goodness.
1: Right.
2: Think about it. And I would never have my children in that position nor teach them that, Manny. So I don't know what you guys are doing online. Well, you ain't getting my babies like that.
0: Oh, my gosh.
1: Oh, my gosh.
0: So, my goodness. So kind of leave us with a note for the persons who are mature, right? So what would be your biggest tip for dating, you know, over 50? What would be your last and final tip for us that are over 50 who are out here and, you know, just look, well, we're not looking, but waiting to be found or whatever. What would be your big tip?
2: Stay in your lane.
0: Okay.
2: You can find a young person or you can find a person that's your age. But don't go out there looking for this little young, like the Ponce de Leon fountain of youth. Don't go out there looking for that.
0: Oh, my goodness.
7: So basically, don't be like Stella who got her groove back.
0: Oh, my goodness.
7: That's what you're saying.
2: No. You can be Stella because you never know. You know, hookers need love, too.
0: Oh, gosh.
2: Put up. I'm just saying, don't go out there looking for, because you have a few dollars and you got that belly like that. Look, what old man you know don't have a belly? Right? What old woman you know don't have a belly? I deserve my belly. I got 70 years of this. I paid for this. Oh, right? And it's not like I wanted to go away.
0: Oh, I my like goodness.
2: It. And my wife likes it.
7: Oh, my goodness.
2: But, no, think about it. But you, I look at dating, well, Diane and I are friends. We've been friends for years.
0: Mm-hmm.
2: And the game back then is a little different now.
0: Mm-hmm.
2: The game when I was younger, we go out, we go to a bar, we go to here, dance, or whatever. Hey, man, I'm a cool rash, no Philly, boom, boom, boom. Now, you online. You don't know what kind of nuts you're going to get.
0: That's the truth.
7: That's the truth.
0: Now, that's so true.
2: We don't see each other.
0: Right. That's
2: so
0: true.
2: That's it.
0: That's true. Thank you, Reggie. You're so...
2: Congratulations.
0: Oh, thank you so much. Thank you.
2: But you know what? I'm gonna leave you with this. The song. I ain't a player no more. I just crush your life.
7: Oh, my goodness.
2: Enjoy, guys.
0: Oh, thank you, Reg.
2: You're welcome.
0: Oh, my goodness. Like only Reggie could. I'm telling you, that was fun. That show was fun, and obviously, it really gets people talking about a lot of things. And another show we did, speaking of Reggie, and it makes me think of Lisa Robinson with My Independence at Home.
7: We talked about caregiving.
0: Yes.
7: Caregivers are often the people who are so busy taking care of everybody else that they forget to ask themselves, who's taking care of me?
0: Right.
7: We talked about family. We talked about responsibility. We talked about the emotional weight that comes with being there for someone else. Mm-hmm. And that conversation reminded us that asking for help doesn't make you weak.
0: At all.
7: Sometimes asking for help is actually an act of strength. Yes. And I actually agree with that because
0: to
7: ask for help, it shows that you are willing to put your pride aside.
0: Yes, absolutely. And we have to do that. Remembering that your caregivers deserve the best.
7: Most definitely.
0: So when you are not at your best or when you need help to be at your best, it's okay to have those conversations.
7: Oh, yes, yes.
0: It's really okay to do that.
7: It is, because at times, you know, everybody needs to check in on their caregiver.
0: Absolutely. You got to.
7: Yes.
0: And that's something we talked about also, is how not a lot of times is that done. And we
7: at
0: really
7: all.
0: Realize that sometimes caregivers are there, they're making food for someone else, but then they have nothing to eat or they don't eat.
7: Yes.
0: You know, their birthday come and goes or the holidays come and go and they're sitting there because they're so committed to the caregiver, the person that they're caring for, they may not be able to leave the home. You know, rarely does the person think about going over and having a meal with them, sharing a meal with them, or maybe the person they're caring for is taking a nap or just, you know, at an appointment. What can you do to help lighten the load and help to really guide them through that time? I think that was such a great show. And we did get a lot of feedback for that, too. We got a lot of people thanking us for bringing attention to that.
7: Most definitely.
0: Mm-hmm.
7: And then, you know, speaking of that with seniors, we also had a difficult but incredibly important conversation about senior abuse.
0: We did.
7: Those conversations aren't always easy.
0: Mm-mm.
7: But empowerment isn't just talking about the things that make us feel good.
0: Right.
7: Sometimes empowerment means having uncomfortable conversations about the people who are vulnerable and making sure they are heard.
0: Yes, absolutely. Absolutely. That senior abuse is real.
7: Yes,
0: and
7: it is.
0: And we have found some things to be very true.
7: Oh, most definitely.
0: We have really been inducted.
7: Yes.
0: You know,
7: yes.
0: Into a high alert type of group. You know,
7: yes,
0: that watches for these things.
7: Yes.
0: We have ourselves become more educated on what senior abuse looks like. And guys, listen, there's some criminal activity that goes with that.
7: Yes, it does.
0: People are prosecuted for this every day.
7: Mm-hmm, because let me tell you something. You know, elder abuse, it got swept under the rug, but I remember that 2020 mm-hmm. short documentary that they did on mm-hmm. ABC. I want to say it was about 10 years ago mm-hmm. when they did that. And they talked about how, remember the scams when people were going up to mm-hmm. elder people's homes with fake mortgage papers?
0: Yes. Oh, yes. Or that they were from the electric company.
7: Yes.
0: Or they were from the gas company.
7: Yes.
0: And they were in full gear.
7: Yes.
0: Gear that
7: yes.
0: they could order online.
7: Amazon. Or,
0: yes. And they were, yes, I remember that. And they were actually showing where these persons would come. And they would sometimes come with more than one person
7: yes.
0: and actually be saying, hey, you know, I'm here. Open the door. We just want to talk with you. It's easier if I come in and talk to you. Don't open that door.
7: At all. And then what also another scam that they have, it was like in the late 2018s, early mm-hmm. 2019s,
0: yeah.
7: was when they were calling, posing as sheriff officers and saying that they had warrants for the arrest. And
0: yes.
7: you needed to pay X amount
0: of dollars. Yes. Yes. To keep either to keep someone from going to jail. And then also that somebody was in trouble.
7: Yes.
0: And so you needed to send, you need to give me your bank account information, all of those things.
7: And here's a disclaimer. If the police are saying that there's a warrant out for your arrest, they're not going to call first. They're going to show up and kick down that door and take you in cuffs.
0: Pretty much. And that's the unfortunate part, but
7: yes,
0: very true.
7: Yes.
0: It's very, very true.
7: I feel that older adults deserve dignity.
0: Yes.
7: They deserve respect and they deserve safety.
0: They absolutely do. And they deserve, as you have said, their voices to be taken seriously. That
7: yes.
0: conversation, you know, also connects us back to what we've talked about all summer, which is your voice matters.
7: Yes.
0: Whether you're 20, whether you're 80, whether you're looking for your first job or starting over, dating again, caring for someone, rebuilding your confidence, your voice matters.
7: Yes.
0: And that is so important, remembering that your voice matters. And we also were reminding people that in November, your voice
7: yes.
0: is your vote.
7: Yes, yes.
0: Your voice is your vote.
7: And we will get to that. And we are about to go on our break. We will be right back.
0: We are really just, you know, wanting you to know, we'll be right back.
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0: Hey. And this time,
1: we are back, yes.
0: It's Diane and
1: Manny
0: here in the Empowerment Zone. And yes. Wow, that's our kind of like final tee up,
1: yes,
0: right?
1: It definitely is.
0: Oh my goodness.
1: Our final here, commercial break.
0: Yes, here in the Empowerment Zone. We have enjoyed ourselves so, so much. And if you were listening, we did a recap of all the wonderful shows that we really tried to bring you this summer for the summer series here on the Empowerment Zone, sitting in for the one and only Reginald McGlone, who it was so special to have him call in.
1: Yes,
0: we love you,
1: yes,
0: Reggie.
1: Yes.
0: And we are so excited for this opportunity and just to sit in for you. And wow, what it has led to is just such a moment. And we're so super excited.
1: Yes. But I just want to elaborate on one thing before we went on the break. Your voice is your power. So let's not forget, October 19, 2026 is the deadline to register to vote in this year's midterms, which is on November 3rd of 2026. Make sure you vote because your voice is your power.
0: Period.
1: Because this is the last because this is the last chance you will get. So get out there and vote.
0: Vote, vote, and vote.
1: Vote like your life depends on it.
0: Now. We are so excited. We are because listen, guys, if you are listening, we had a huge announcement near the beginning of the show. We were waiting for more people to log on because we went live today on different social media platforms. But we want to announce that we have been offered our own show right here. And it will be on Thursdays at
1: 1 p.m. And it is Diane and Manny.
0: We'll be here with you at 1 p.m. And we just cannot wait. We're so excited.
1: Yes.
0: We have been celebrating. The producers are celebrating with us.
1: Yes.
0: Folks at the station are celebrating with us. And folks have called in just to congratulate us. And oh, my goodness.
1: Most definitely.
0: Oh, man. Can you believe this is happening?
1: It is an honor. It is definitely an honor.
0: We are grateful
1: and very appreciative.
0: Yes. And listen, we plan to bring you some really exciting shows just as we did for summer. So consider this like the overflow.
1: This is the summer finale.
0: This is the summer finale today.
1: Yes.
0: But consider this new show as the overflow of all the energy that we have brought you all summer long. And we just really look forward to continuing with this energy.
1: Yes, most definitely.
0: We hope that you are inspired, you're encouraged in your everyday life.
1: Yes, and we are honored to be a part of your everyday life and bring you a level of encouragement.
0: Yes, because we know that, you know, so many of you love to go back and listen to the show. And man, today is a party for us.
1: Yes.
0: We're celebrating. And listen, we have to tell them when it's going to start.
1: Yes.
0: So actually, next week, Reggie will be back in his seat here in the Empowerment Zone.
1: Yes.
0: But the week of Labor Day, that Thursday, we will be with you. So we have 1 week to kind of rest our vocal cords and kind of just get recharged. And then we are coming in that first week in September.
1: Yes.
0: Thursday at 1 o'clock. The Diane and Manny Show. And man, we plan to celebrate.
1: Yes.
0: Celebrate. So we're just happy.
1: Most definitely,
0: right?
1: Yes.
0: Oh my goodness. Yes. This is really happening. And so on that show, we plan to, again, just bring you some goodness, some things for you to think about, talking about more joy in your life. That's what we want to do. We want to bring you more joy. We want to give you tools to continue to help you to choose joyful things in your life, celebrating life, and making sure that you are making the most of every day.
1: Yes.
0: Right?
1: Yes.
0: We were talking earlier about the Dolly Parton, who I loved so much. Oh, my goodness.
1: Rest in peace.
0: May she rest in peace. We were graced with an angel among us, and what a life well lived, right? And so when we thought about that, we just thought about also the show and how that's the mark that we want to make in your hearts when you're listening to the show.
1: Yes.
0: Is that it leaves you better than when you tuned in, right? It leaves you, oh, that's so awesome. Our producers are so amazing.
1: Yes.
0: Rest in peace, Dolly.
1: Yes.
0: This earth really, really had an angel. Wow.
1: Yes.
0: That's just so great. I know there's so many people out there who've been touched by her life.
1: Yes.
0: And, you know, I tell you, she has such a special ministry.
1: Yes.
0: Such a special gift. Her life was just a walking example of kindness and love.
1: And compassion.
0: And compassion.
1: Yes.
0: So much.
1: This summer gave us so many conversations, so many lessons, so many stories. But the story doesn't end here. The season may be changing, but your journey continues.
0: Mm-hmm.
1: Thank you for spending this summer with us. And remember, be authentic, protect your peace, believe in yourself, keep moving forward, and never forget that your story matters.
0: Mm-hmm.
1: We will see you in the fall. This has been Manny and
0: Diane.
1: And thank you for listening to The Empowerment Zone.
0: And don't forget to always choose joy.
1: Yes.
0: Bye for now. See you soon.

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0: 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Before we get started today with our guest and our topic, we want to dedicate this show to the anniversary of the August 28th, 1963 March on Washington. That was 63 years ago today, marks the 63rd anniversary of the March on Washington.
1: Americans came to this honored place to lay claim to a promise made at our founding. We hold these truths to be self-evident, that all men are created equal, that they are endowed by their Creator with certain unalienable rights, that among these are life, liberty, and the pursuit of happiness. In 1963, almost 200 years after those words were set to paper, a full century after a great war was fought and emancipation proclaimed, that promise, those truths, remained unmet. And so they came by the thousands from every corner of our country, men and women, young and old, blacks who longed for freedom and whites who could no longer accept freedom for themselves while witnessing the subjugation of others. Across the land, congregations sent them off with food and with prayer. In the middle of the night, entire blocks of Harlem came out to wish them well. With a few dollars they scrimped from their labor, some bought tickets and boarded buses, even if they couldn't always sit where they wanted to sit. Those with less money hitchhiked or walked. They were seamstresses and steel workers, students and teachers, maids and Pullman porters. They shared simple meals and bunked together on floors. And then, on a hot summer day, they assembled here, in our nation's capital, under the shadow of the great emancipator, to offer testimony of injustice, to petition their government for redress, and to awaken America's long slumbering conscience.
2: I am happy to join with you today in what will go down in history as the greatest demonstration for freedom in the history of our nation. That my four little children will one day live in a nation where they will not be judged by the color of their skin, but by the content of their character. I have a dream today. With this faith, we will be able to work together, to pray together, to struggle together, to go to jail together, to stand up for freedom together, knowing that we will be free one day. Let freedom ring, and when this happens, when we allow freedom ring, when we let it ring from every village and every hamlet, from every state and every city, we will be able to speed up that day when all of God's children, black men and white men, Jews and Gentiles, Protestants and Catholics, will be able to join hands and sing in the words of the old Negro spiritual, free at last, free at last. Thank God Almighty, we are free at last.
0: Welcome back. Welcome back to Tone and Tenor. As I said, this is the 63rd anniversary of the March on Washington, and the march was for injustice and freedom. And today, we still are marching against the injustices that are going on, but they're different than what they were today. So that's why our topic today is an outlook for the future, locally, regionally, and nationally. Joining us here in the studio is Mr. James Whitehead. He is a dedicated community leader, educational advocate, public servant, and a U.S. Army soldier based in Philadelphia, Pennsylvania. He has a strong foundation in community development, youth empowerment, and civic engagement. Key word there, civic engagement.
3: Yeah, civic engagement.
0: He has devoted his career to creating meaningful opportunities that strengthen individuals, families, and neighborhoods. You can find his whole bio on the Tone and Tenor Facebook page. I'm not going to go through and read all of that. But, James, welcome. We've been trying to make this happen for quite some time.
3: It's been
0: a while. And I'm glad that you came today because, you know, as we talk about the outlook and you individually and what's going on across the nation, today the march continues. 63 years later.
3: Yeah.
0: You know, that was 2 years before I was born.
3: Yeah, it was almost like
0: after 2 years. I'm sorry, I was about 2 years old when that took place. You know, and
3: you're
0: people,
3: giving your age away on that.
0: That's all right. I don't look it. I can keep up with the youngsters.
3: I know.
0: You know that. But welcome. And what would you like to say to our listeners that I haven't already said, and then we can get into some real conversation.
3: The bio is pretty long because I do so many things, but one thing I wanted to touch on was something I've actually been doing for quite some time now, but a lot of people don't know. But me, I run the Frankfort and Kensington Development Council. Not only that, but I'm also a part of the Second Chance Opportunities to give opportunities for those who came out of, you know, coming out of prison that's looking for employment, and then with the CJP, which is Community Justice Partnerships, and Chase What Matters Music Program that teaches kids music and other avenues on how to get into the music industry. Those are just nonprofits that I sit on the board of, and I wanted to make that clear.
0: You know, I knew about the Kensington Project because, you know, when the mayor was starting to move the drug addicts and everything in this big, big thing here in Philadelphia, you were in the heart and in the midst of it because we had several conversations at different places regarding whether this was really a way to save people or whether this was a way for development to move into that part of the city. So what were your thoughts on how do you think what's going on in that Kensington area now, since you're right there in the heart of it, how do you think the mayor is progressing?
3: Well, it's a gift and a curse, right? Like, it's like damn if she do, or damn if she don't, right? Like, if she was to go there to clean up everything, then people say it's moving in for development. That's just something that that has to happen. I mean, what do you rather do? You want her to do nothing at all? I mean, rather it's beneficial, only time will tell. But I think that she's, you know, currently her administration is doing the right moves. She's working closely with Ketchy Lozada. Ketchy Lozada is working closely with RCOs and community organizations. I can say that. I can see the difference, right? Like, the last time I was in Kensington, the only problem that I do have that I've actually witnessed and I have video proof of it, like, having to run in with the law, law enforcement. I think that they're a bit too aggressive. Like, I went to the NKCDC, I went there for a community meeting. And I'm exiting as I'm exiting, you know, the police is out there, right? Mm-hmm. Like they're patrolling, they're doing their thing, they have to, right? But it's one thing to do your job, but it's, then it's another to overly do your job, right? Mm-hmm. Like mm-hmm. when you're, it was points where when I was exiting from the event, the police was just mad aggressive. They was just way too aggressive. They were antagonizing to some of the residents that were there. And I know police in that area, and I know the residents there more. Mm-hmm. And I'm seeing them going back and forth, like, you know, bantering each other, like sticking their tongue out. But only thing that Sorrell's administration in Kensington, I see the difference mm-hmm. in terms of the police presence. I see the difference when she was, like, trying to actually clean it up. She's actually send a police, one of her police chiefs over there to actually be the person.

0: And I was at a meeting, and, you know, I put to the captain of, and this goes to your point, you know, you hear that the police are supposed to have a, well, a de-escalation officer. But then when I talked to the captain of the 19th District, he said all police officers are trained in de-escalation. So that goes counterpoint to what you were talking about with the aggressiveness.
1: Yeah, it's very contradictory.
0: Very contradictory. And this is what, you know, a lot of folks don't, I mean, you're in the game. You see what's going on. I've been there, seen what's going on many moons, many decades. And, you know, folks are getting fed up and frustrated because they see their neighborhoods being taken over by developers, Kensington's being taken over by a developer. Out in West Philly, you're now going to 52nd Street. You're going to put a developer is taking over there, possibly a 52nd and Hereford and Lancaster right there, and folks are now disenchanted. And as a community person, are you seeing the disenchantment of folks and the despair and are they asking, what can we do? Are they just going along to get along?
1: For the most part, it's a sense of uneducation, so they're just going along with it, right? Like, they feel hopeless. And when you feel that way, you don't want to do anything. You just go along with the flow. You just go with, that's just how life is. I'm just going to roll with the punches, right? Because they feel like the people that represents them or people they voted for them, this is the reason why a lot of people don't vote. Because they feel like the people that they voted for, they trusted in to do the job, is not doing it. So what does that lead to? Hope and despair, right? So if I feel hopeless and despair, why the hell am I going to do anything? Why would I participate in voting or upcoming elections? So it's built on broken promises, and
0: I'm gonna use a phrase one politician said that a lot of people don't like, and you know, whatever. Promises made, promises broken.
1: Yeah.
0: And we know who said that, you know, and his promises are not being broken, but he's making his promise. But this is politics. And the way I see it now, it's really not politics. It's politricks. It's to get your vote. And then once I'm in there, then I'm going to do as I want, whether it's I'm there for 2 years as a state rep or a congressman, or 6 years as a state senator, or U.S. senator, or in the mayor or in executive branches of offices for 4 years, or in council 4 years. You know, it's people that are not, you know, as I say this, today, one of the biggest things, and you touched on it just now, one of the biggest things in 1963 was pushing for voting rights, you know, and it didn't happen until 1965, and now we're starting to roll it back. You know, history is going around and it's starting to roll back. And if we can't get young people, I'm not calling you old, but folks younger than you to get out there to vote, then what do we do? I mean, you're younger than I am. What do we do to get folks and turn them around from your civic engagement perspective?
1: All right, so from my civic engagement perspective, right, it has to be, all right, look, if you want me to do something, like, and come out to vote, right, like, I felt like when I'm talking to a lot of the younger people, and I say, hey, I might be running, right, and they go, oh, this is different, right? Like, because they know who I am and they have a feel of who I am as a person. And I'm just saying that I think that the people who should be governing our generation is people of our generation, right? Mm-hmm. Like, we have people 80, 90 years old. It's no relation, right? Like, this 80-year-old guy doesn't know
0: some
1: anything.
0: Some of them sitting in Washington were there before the internet came into play.
1: Yeah, right? This is 80 years old, 90 years old and still in there. Like, we can't relate, like, Your future is well intact. So,
0: but isn't that where what

0: should be. Isn't that where that the old guard, if they're doing their job, should be taking somebody young under their
1: Absolutely. Wing? Because to go into what you just said, look, it's evident. A younger person is for counsel, and a younger person is for war. Right? Like, what that means is simple. Look, once you get to a certain point that you no longer can relate to the people that you want to represent, it's time for you to go. Right? Now you just have to be counsel. You just have to be general counsel at this point. You have to be the person that, all right, when the next guy comes up, he's 30, 40 years old, right?
0: Mm-hmm.
1: Your job is to counsel him, right? And let him handle the war. Mm-hmm. You're too old. You understand? Like, you're outdated. You see the Iran in the 90s, right? Like, you're done. We moved on to, you know, bigger and better things. Like, so I think that the best way to get the younger people involved in voting is having the younger people go out and run for these offices,
0: mm-hmm.
1: right? Because it represents a new hope. Mm-hmm. It represents that. Once a person feels like they have hope, just like Obama's, when he ran, mm-hmm. his biggest mm-hmm. thing was hope,
0: mm-hmm.
1: right? Like, a person that feels like he has hope will go out and inevitably go to do action.
0: Mm-hmm. Yeah, hope leads to action. With that, we're going to take our first commercial break. 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
2: I said, one man, one vote is the African cry. It is ours too. It must be ours. I also said, some people tell us to wait, tell us to be patient. I said, 50 years later, we cannot wait. We cannot be patient. We want jobs and we want our freedom now. All of us, it doesn't matter whether we're black or white, Latino, Asian American, or Native American. It doesn't matter whether we're straight or gay. We're one people. We're one family. We're one house. We all live in the same house. So I said to you, my brothers and sisters, we cannot give up. We cannot give out. We cannot give in. We must get out there and push and pull. Now, almost 50 years ago, I gave a little blood on that bridge in Selma, Alabama, for the right to vote. I am not going to stand by and let the Supreme Court take the right to vote away from us. You cannot stand by. You cannot sit down. You got to stand up, speak out, and get in the way. Make some noise. The vote is precious. It is almost sacred. It is the most powerful, nonviolent tool we have in a democratic society, and we got to use it. Back in 1963, we hadn't heard of the internet. We didn't have a cellular telephone, my iPad, iPod. But we used what we had to bring about a nonviolent revolution. And I said to all of the young people, you must get out there and push and pull and make America what America should be for all of us. We must say to the Congress, fix the Voting Rights Act. We must say to the Congress, pass comprehensive immigration reform. It doesn't make sense that millions of our people are living in the shadow. Bring them out into the light and set them on a path to citizenship. So hang in there. Keep the faith. I got arrested 40 times during the 60s, beaten, left bloody and unconscious. But I'm not tired. I'm not weary. I'm not prepared to sit down and give up. I'm ready to fight and continue to fight, and you must fight. Thank you very much.
0: Welcome back to Tony Tenor here on WWDB Talk 860 AM and WPN 97.5 HD2. That was the late John Lewis at his speech.
1: I'll tell you that was him.
0: Yeah, that was him. I have the opportunity to meet with John several times, and even when he was awarded the award here at the Constitution Center, I was there. And but this goes back to what we say. We're 50 years, now we're 13 years later, and we're still, this man, Good Trouble, was talking to people like you, young people.
1: Get in the way.
0: Stand up. Make some noise. But make some good noise. This is what, and you notice how he talked about the most powerful tool we have is the right to vote. It's the most powerful tool because this is what we do. If I don't like you, I'm your employer.
1: Yeah.
0: I'm going to fire you. I'm going to ballot box. I'm not going to sit there. So this goes back to what we talk about, you know, and I can relate on all levels. As you know, me and you have some conversations.
1: We have conversations
0: in some of the strangest places.
1: Yeah, I always catch you in traffic in the craziest places.
0: Yeah, but you know, I'm hearing you. You're not giving up.
1: Absolutely not.
0: You know, you're pounding the pavements. Now, what you're doing with that nice suit on and all of that and the nice shoes, you know, I see you pounding the pavements. But we need more of you, both male, female, black, white, blue, green, and yellow, out there pounding the pavements, not having protests that don't have a solution or a plan, but have call to action.
1: So with the protests, right, that tactic, I'm not going to go against it, right? Like in some points, right, like it's time and a place for everything. Mm-hmm. But that was the old tactic. It has to change, right? Like people adjust over time. So even if you're a suppressor, mm-hmm. you're going to adjust to it, right? Like mm-hmm. if your main goal is to suppress black and brown people or minorities, mm-hmm. you're going to adjust to that. Like the 60s, protesting was the best tool mm-hmm. to use, right? Now, they knew that they had, like, oh, you know what? In order for us really to be on damage control, we take their right away to vote. Now we control government, mm-hmm. which is the policymakers. Mm-hmm. That's where they hit us at. So that's why back then in the 60s, it was protesting for the vote. Because they knew that if we had the power to vote, we can vote them out and vote people in mm-hmm. that we want. But the tactic has changed. Like me, I like to inspire through action. Right? Like, when I was actually having the book bag drive in Kensington, people were walking up to me. You know, I was handing out the brochures and pamphlets and business cards, right? And they were like, "What is the RCO?" I'm like, "I," because the point was to hook them in.
0: Right.
1: I had a conversation.
0: Right.
1: So I'm like, "Look, give me an email, give me a point of contact so I can reach you." Mm-hmm. Then when I did that, I was like, "Look, the Franklin Kissingen Development Council is an RCO, right? We control all the zoning. With an RCO, we have the ability in our own communities."
0: Do me a favor.
1: Go ahead.
0: I know what those three letters stand for. Yeah. Tell our listeners what those three letters
1: So the RCO is a registered community organization. We work with the Zoning Board Administration, mm-hmm. right? Like, so if you're listening in, anybody, like, it opens up once a year. And why you probably want to look into running an RCO is simple, because it gives you another tool to fight back with gentrification in your community, right? Like
0: what we talked about earlier about the development, and most of these outside developers are coming from outside of the city, you know, and your neighborhoods, as you mentioned, being gentrified, you're building buildings with no parking, you're pushing people. It's your right. This is where you have as community and homeowners to have a voice to fight back.
1: Yeah, this gives you the power to fight back mm-hmm. against gentrification. So, for instance, if like we had a project that was in Kensington, I'm gonna bring this up for the listeners, right? They developed an apartment complex right on Tioga Street, and they had to go through me to talk to the community, mm-hmm. right, to see how we would take to it. I said, "Well, look. If you're going to develop that, at least let 20% of the work staff be from the community." at least let 30 of them units be affordable. You can have 100, just make 30 be affordable rent. Everything that I just talked about was put in the community benefits agreement. And not only that, but they also gave to an event that we were having. This was back in 2023. So you might want to look into RCO because you that gives you the ability to prevent gentrification. And it gives you a way to fight back and advantage. And it also gives you leverage when it comes to negotiating with developers who are developing properties in your area.
0: And it also puts a little fire under your elected officials if they see an active RCO and somebody else pushing against it, because they will now, if they cut that backroom deal, now they've got to go and say, wait a minute, I got to go
1: to the RCO.
0: I got to go sit in the middle of this and see how we can hammer this thing out, you know. And again, it's just what you just said. You know, some of those streets that where these buildings are being built that I've ridden through, and now you look at them today and you're like, where are the people going? Where are our people going?
1: Yeah, I ask myself that a lot.
0: Huh?
1: I ask myself that a lot. Like when
0: and it's not just black and brown people.
1: Yeah.
0: It's people that don't look like us that's getting pushed out.
1: Because Kensington is a very, very, how can I say, what's the word I'm looking for? Basically, we're a melting pot. Like, I grew up around Italians, Irish, Puerto Ricans, Dominicans, Asians. Like, you know what I mean? Like, we are, that's a melting pot. So it affects, like, I met and talked to residents who were affected by it that were white. Right? So it's like race matters, but then it's like, there's only one race that matters. It's the human race.
0: That's right.
1: Right? And the only color that capitalists care about is green. Right? So the same vicious lie that they told black people and brown people back then is what fueled white people to hate towards us. But they were the ones that were taking advantage of them and used us as a ploy for white Caucasians to be mad at us because they felt like, oh, they're taking our jobs. Nah, this is just a sense of capitalism. It's greed.
0: And this is what this country is, a capitalistic country, but you wouldn't be able to prove it by some based on present day things that are going on. And even in some of our cities and our states, you know, the folks are, you know, I look at it this way, James. I live on a block and there should be no reason why row houses that we call what we call the hood should now be $500,000 to $1 million. And you have no grass, no
1: that's the
0: yard.
1: Push out.
0: You have no grass, no, I know what it is. And no parking. You know what I mean?
1: Yeah, I'm not doing it. I'm not paying $500,000 for a room. You know what I mean?
0: But like, this is what, and then if you go look on the BRT for the city of Philadelphia, they list them as condominiums. Your row house is a condominium.
1: And it'd be a triplex.
0: Which which used to read single family dwelling. What sounds more attractive?
1: Yeah. The buyer from a buyer standpoint, you go, oh, condominium. You know, because you usually hear condominium, you go, it must be in a great neighborhood, overseeing the city view, right? Like the landscape is great. And it'd be a row home. That's a deal for some people, especially in New York. And say, I'm a Brooklyn guy. You know, that's a deal. You thought, yo, that's a deal? Like, no, that's not a deal, man. It's a deal for the most people, and those are the ones that are buying it.
0: But so if we, let's backtrack to back to the young people. You said something that was interesting, that in 63, protests and the marches, but you know, they had the telephone. They did everything through telephone, regular telephone, and
1: anybody answering any phone now. Nobody's doing it.
0: And John Lewis made reference to it. They did not have the internet. They did not have iPads or cell phones. You know, so back then. So now back to what you were saying, we have to adapt to the different tools of today, but we've got to be careful of the internet reporters that don't know what they're talking about.
1: It's a lot of misconception, a lot of lies. And there's some people just say things for shock value, right? Like, I'm on social media, so, you know, people say things for shock value is for impressions.
0: Mm-hmm.
1: They might say, you know, Barack Obama is from freaking Mexico, and they'll create some sort of artificial photos of him in the cave.
0: Mm-hmm. It's a crazy word, man. It's the world that we're living in, and it's the world, like you said, we have to adapt to as folks run for office, as folks vie for higher office, and as folks still try to survive in this world.
1: Yeah.
0: See, we're in a world, to me, sometimes the days seem like we're in a survival mode. Because... Yeah.
1: I can see that.
0: Because we're still talking about, and if you listen to what Martin said at the March on Washington, we're still talking about poverty. We're still talking about young folks needing food. And now food has become so high that people can't even afford to eat.
1: Yeah, the Consumer Price Index got it listed as 18% increase since... Yeah. After 2020, 18% increase. Like, at one point, inflation was so high. Like, interest rates battles inflation, and the only way to battle interest rates is through inflation. So you would have to increase inflation in order to battle it. But what happens is, perpendicular, it's going to hurt,
0: mm-hmm.
1: right? Like, you go, look, to get a home, 30-year mortgage, is that 6.3%? The last time I checked, right?
0: Depending on what your score is.
1: Depending on what your score is, but for 30 years, 6.3%. The average household, the cost to buy the price of an average home in America, the median price is at $430,000 at 6.3% interest rate for 30 years. But then you might be happening, and then they're talking about the Fed going at it like, you know what, we may not even move rates down. We might not even move it down. So it puts people in a tough position. Like, you got to make six figures just to buy a home. Mm-hmm.
0: Let's look at it from a different standpoint. That's just buying a home. But look at what they're talking about, what they're calling affordable housing for an apartment. $1,600. Yeah. That's called affordable housing. So, see, this is why I asked folks, the polls on both sides of the aisle, what does affordable housing really mean?
1: Yeah, what does it look like?
0: What's it really look like? An average person is still making in the state of Pennsylvania, they never went up, $725 an hour. That's what it is. The average wage is still on the books for the nation at $725 an hour. A person now has to make almost $20 plus an hour. And we're talking about a single person.
1: Yeah, on average.
0: Right. And then we talk about this city, on any given day, we're number one or number two in homeless or, poverty or
1: the poorest big city in America.
0: You know? You think about it. But yet and still, we can spend X number of dollars on parties and all of that, but we still, you know, I noticed this, and I don't know whether you noticed this since you've been the 250 celebration in FIFA, you know, you notice that all around Love Park, everywhere, there's cops galore, everything, all everywhere. Now you go down there, there's no cops. Homeless are back on the street. And then you got...
1: I'm going to play devil's advocate.
0: You got Chucky that just made it out to Nevada, but this morning somebody else...
1: You're talking about that guy
0: from
1: Chucky
0: without
1: mask.
0: Yeah, now he's gone, but they had another person today, this morning, doing this, not without a mask, but Chucky was allegedly black, but this guy, they got Chucky real quick, but will they get this allegedly other guy that's white just as quick?
1: All right.
0: But you can play devil's advocate.
1: I'm playing devil's advocate right now. I wasn't going to let you lay that off, but look, all right. All right, so you're saying, all right, the Chucky doll. Okay, I get it. So you're saying the Chucky doll, had it been the same police present. Just correct me if I'm wrong.
0: Mm-hmm.
1: You're basically saying that, all right, cool. Had it been the same amount of police presence, when at Checky Dow, as the Checky Dow incident and FIFA event, Checky Dow guy would have never been a thing.
0: I'm not saying it would never have been a thing. Huh. I'm saying that what has changed is the presence of the police since FIFA and everything is over, but you don't and need all the tourists are gone.
1: You don't need all the police because the tourists are gone, right? Like, at any given day, there's probably like approximately probably like 20,000 people walking around Center City. But when the FIFA event was here, it's probably approximately around like 40,000, 50,000. Now you need more police presence. The numbers don't lie. So why would I send out, all right, understand that police get paid by taxpayers' dollars, right? If I'm out there and I'm going, all right, this is just too many police. It's just the same thing that happened in Kensington. It becomes over a little overbearing, right? Like, like when you go down there any given day, right? You go, oh, it's too many. Why are we doing all this? We don't need 20,000 police officers. I'm not saying that's an actual number, but I'm just 20,000 police in Kensington. That's overkill. And I'm paying this? Like, taxpayers, we got to pay that?
0: Yeah.
1: Like, nah, we don't need that money. Give me 100, right? Because you got to pay for that. That goes out of the city's budget. And here's the thing. You don't get taxes back from the city. You get it back from federal government, state government. Yeah, you ain't getting it back from
0: us. You definitely not getting it back. If you overpay the city, they going to say they going to credit, but you don't never see that credit.
1: We'll put it in the general trust fund.
0: Hold that thought. We're going to take our second and final break. 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What?

0: 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I'm your host, Randall Jefferson. And in studio with us is our guest, Mr. James Whitehead, a dedicated community leader, educational advocate, public servant, and U.S. Army soldier based in Philadelphia, Pennsylvania. James, you know, I watched you. We went from speeches, we went to glory, you know, and as I said in the opening, it's in recognition of the anniversary of the 63rd year on the March on Washington. And when I think about that and I look at you, and where our topic today is the outlook on the future, locally, regionally, and nationally, what do you see as the future? Just not just for you, but for you and for this country, for this city, for this state, and in the years to come.
1: I think the future is bright. It's going to be ugly before it gets better. But I have hope. I really do. Like, I have kids. I have three kids. And I think that the future, it's going to be moments where it's going to be points where it's just going to look bleak. But overall, I feel very hopeful. And what I'm seeing in terms of in politics, I'm starting to see people get involved a bit more. I don't know if it's thanks to social media algorithm. I don't know if it's from speeches or education, any of that. But I just see a lot more involvement. And not just at the national level, in the grand scheme of things. I'm talking about municipal and state. And I'm starting to see a lot of the younger people taking part of running. And I get happy. I'm one of them.
0: Mm-hmm.
1: Right? Like,
0: I personally am glad to see more young people. But I'm also, there's one component that we need to reinstitute to our young people, and that's civics.
1: Mm.
0: Because a lot of young people don't understand the three branches of government. Hell, I'm going to say half the people sitting in these offices today don't understand the three branches of government.
1: That's a fact.
0: You know, because judicial branch was never meant of any area, never meant to be political. And we see a lot of that going on today. Even though they do enact the law, hopefully at the end of the day. But that's one of the things that I think that our young people, I was lucky. I had a mentor named David P. Richardson.
1: Mm-hmm.
0: You know, and he was someone that you looked up to, both old and young people. And if Councilman Jones was to tell the truth, David P. Richardson was his mentor as well. Because we started the Philadelphia Student Union at 15th of Cherry Street.
1: Was it like civic engagement?
0: Yep. We started the Philadelphia Student Union. And we went around. Every school had civics in it until somebody had a bright idea. They're getting too educated.
1: Really?
0: In government. Let's get rid of it.
1: What did John D. Rockefeller say in a quote? He said, "I don't want a nation of thinkers. I want a nation of workers."
0: And that's the problem. Because once you start thinking for yourself and the light bulb goes on, we start to have folks that are saying, wait a minute, hold up, wait a minute. Why do you think that, you know, who really cares? Well, I don't care. But for 400 years, man, we talk about 400 years of slavery, over 400 years of slavery. Now we're talking about a name of a lake that's been named for 400 years as Lake Ontario.
1: Mm-hmm.
0: Now we're calling it that now with
1: Lake of America.
0: With the stroke of a pen, Lake of America.
1: Mm-hmm.
0: You know, this is part of the problem. This is where civics is involved. Because a lot of people talk about, well, how can you do that? How you is something called executive order. Mm. And folks don't understand. I don't could care less that, but they he should not, because you're mad with the country. Oh, we're going to change the name. That's childish antics. You know, we got some childish politicians out here, too.
1: Yeah, absolutely. I mean, when it comes to, like, education, right, like, if my job is to educate, right, let's just say if I was a teacher and my job is a math teacher, but we you know, I have 20 students all year round learning math, right? Now, imagine if when it comes to graduation or a test, let's say a test, and all of them fail. It was failure on my part. Leadership, right? Or not the kids, right? So it's the same thing with politicians. You got to hold them accountable. You got to pull up their stats. You got to go, let me look at your resume and stats. Let me go, all right, what did you do?
0: But see,
1: how many people did you educate? Because that's, I think that when it comes to the civics engagement, today's time, there's no excuse. It's failure from the leadership, from the top.
0: Right, I totally agree with you. And, you know, what we say here is we got to keep them on track. They have to be transparent, responsible.
1: Who's got to be transparent?
0: Just put them on track. Our politicians. Transparent, responsible, accountable.
1: There are some that's transparent.
0: Credible and knowledgeable. Okay. So when you think about it, track.
1: Knowledgeable. Okay. All right, come on. Let's keep it rolling.
0: That's the acronym we use. But the problem is, you just what you just did. How many... You know, I'm starting to hear more and more of them start talking about, oh, we want to be transparent. We want to be accountable. Well, I think there's an election coming up next year. Primaries.
1: Yeah, there's one that's coming up.
0: A nice big one. And then one coming up in November. So next year, you know, people call this off election. There's no off elections. Let's get that straight right now.
1: No.
0: No such thing as an off year for elections.
1: Yeah.
0: But this is what we have to really think about, and we have to get, you have to have people in those offices that are not your friends working in those lower positions that's telling you to make this decision or that decision, and they have no knowledge of what they even are talking about.
1: That's true. I mean, look, think about this. To be a politician, you don't need a degree. Don't. Go in there with a high school diploma.
0: Yeah. Well, wait a minute. Let's think about this. Rizzo only had a sixth grade education. He didn't even have a high school diploma.
1: Look, his administration helped him. Right? Like, you protected
0: him. There you go.
1: They placed barriers for you.
0: When you surround yourself with the right people. Rendell was not the smartest cookie in the room, but look at the people that he surrounded himself with.
1: Yeah.
0: Think about it. And he became what? America's greatest mayors, and look at Giuliani, and then he fell off. Was the same thing.
1: New York?
0: Yeah.
1: Giuliani?
0: He was America's greatest.
1: Yeah, he's definitely very loved.
0: You know, James, tell people how they can follow you or what have you. We're up against the clock. She's giving me that signal.
1: That's all right, so I'm only on one social media. If it's, you find me on any other pages, that's not really me. That's AI. But nah. the number one platform that I use is Instagram. And the best way to find me is _JWW_C.E.O. Or you just put James Whitehead in there, and, you know, I got a face that you can remember. So once you put James Whitehead in there, you can just pull me up. Or just go to Google and put James Whitehead in there, and everything pops up. I don't want to sound cliche, but... That's a good way to find answers through Google. I'm just giving them. The young people like to use the internet, so you got to give them that way. I'm working on the TikTok. Well, what is it? TikTok. Yeah. What's the page called?
0: I don't know.
1: It's TikTok and Snap. Not Snap. Yeah, TikTok and Snapchat. I'm trying.
0: All right. Well, you know, we're gonna try to get out of here. We want to thank James Whitehead for being our guest today and having a good conversation. And we want to remember those that went before us that may open the doors for us to be where we are today. Listeners, follow us, our show on social media. 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Thank you to Gabby and to Eric for putting up with us. And yes, we had a guest today, Gabby.

0: Relax, you look absolutely dashing in that purple tie. Ready to harness the world?
1: You bet, Daisy. I'm ready as I'll ever be. And might I say, your purple tie really pops with your vest.
0: Thanks. I almost went with a cape, but didn't want to come across as pretentious.
1: Nonsense. Anyone in our line of work should rock a cape.
0: You might be onto something, Max.
1: Phew, so here we go. 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We've got this, right?
0: Right. Don't forget, we both graduated from Dogs, Inc. with honors.
1: Which means I can guide my human around a busy city with ease.
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1: I hope my human is kind and loving.
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1: Ready to make a difference?
0: Born ready. Let's go.
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1: 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Mark Sigmund, what's new this week in recovery news?
2: So the president of the United States is threatening to attack Colombia now. Trump issued this warning during a cabinet meeting on Tuesday at the White House, where he singled out Colombia for producing cocaine and selling it into the United States. The president of Colombia, President Petro, invited Trump to come down to Colombia and see the approximately 18,400 cocaine laboratories that he says his government has destroyed. He also warned Trump against threatening Colombia, and he says that they are destroying one laboratory every 40 minutes down there in Colombia.
1: Wow. But, you know, who knows what's true and what isn't in this world?
2: Yes. And as you know, my wife's from Colombia.
1: Yeah,
2: and she was saying that, like, it's mostly in the jungle areas that they have all the cocaine labs and things like that. And the interesting thing is people think that people must use a lot of cocaine down there. And, you know, the locals think we're stupid for using cocaine. And, you know, they just sell it to us, basically.
1: Right.
2: So pretty crazy stuff, Gary.
1: Really crazy stuff.
2: Yeah. War on drugs, right?
1: Yeah. What else you have, Mark?
2: Secondly, I think a lot of people probably saw this story, but an Ashland, Virginia area liquor store found a trashed raccoon passed out on the bathroom floor at the end of his drunken escapade. Workers came in. They found him laying down, passed out next to the toilet. There, if you can picture this, there was broken liquor bottles around the store. And this poor raccoon literally, you know, overdosed basically on it. And they brought him to a local animal shelter to sober up.
1: You know, I would say, I saw that on nightly news. It was like one of the end stories on Channel 6 in Philadelphia. And it looked like, you know, a bunch of people came in here and were robbing the place.
2: It did.
1: But this raccoon was busting bottles all over the place and drinking. And they found him, as you said, laying in the bathroom on his back.
2: Out cold. So I imagine they had to give him fluids to kind of get.
1: So, you know, it's weird. It's not just humans who like that feeling. It's the animal world also likes to be out of reality.
2: And you know, Clean and Sober Radio for many years has been coming up with stories about this, about the animals and the way it affects them. And
1: monkeys.
2: There's certain birds that drink the, you know, like an alcoholic plant, I believe.
1: Yeah.
2: There's all kinds of use in nature.
1: It is amazing to think that we think we are above all of nature, of course, which we're not.
2: Yeah.
1: They like getting high, too.
2: They like getting high, too. And, you know, that's probably where we evolved from.
1: You know what must be a problem? When an animal gets high, they want to get high again.
2: Yeah.
1: Where do they cop?
2: Well, that's it. And you know, on a serious note, you know, they've done experiments on certain, areas of water, like one near Brazil, where there was all kinds of negative effects because they were finding literally cocaine in the water supply, and it was affecting like the muscles, it was affecting things. And they've also seen in Florida where they think it's affecting sharks, and sharks are becoming more aggressive in the Florida Keys.
1: Oh, aggressive on
2: aggressive
1: the alcohol.
2: For cocaine. Because they're actually eating cocaine. They're finding these big packages of cocaine and they're actually taking bites out of it.
1: You know what? So AA could be now Animal Anonymous.
2: It could. And, you know, I got one more if you want to hear it.
1: Yeah, let me hear it.
2: So this is kind of scary. And, you know, it's kind of our continuing coverage of the now marijuana, possibly eventually epidemic, right?
1: Several
2: students at a Stranahan High School in Florida were hospitalized on Wednesday morning after consuming marijuana gummies. Broward County Public Schools reported that five students had an adverse reaction to the edibles though Fort Lauderdale Fire Rescue transported four. One 14-year-old student's mother stated her daughter believed the gummies were candy and described the experience as an out-of-body experience. Toxicology reports confirmed the presence of marijuana in the student's system. The incident is currently under investigation, and students involved are facing disciplinary actions. But
1: the students are facing disciplinary actions.
2: Yes. Yes.
1: Yeah, that's a scary thing. Look, when we come back, Simon Kirk just called in. He's running 10 minutes late, but he's definitely going to be here. And we're really looking forward to that interview. So let's take a break now, and we'll be right back.
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1: Yes.
2: It's kind of a brand new thing here.
1: Yeah, yeah.
2: So, you know, tune in.
1: Yeah, tune in. So we're waiting for Simon Kirk to call in, and we have a little time here. How would you, you know, I want to, we're hoping that all our audience had a great Thanksgiving. This is a holiday season, and we, you know, we have to be, you know, really careful about parties that we go to and all sorts of stuff so we don't get trapped in picking up during this joyous month.
2: It's, you know, it's as I'm a therapist, as a lot of people know, and that's something that we really pay a lot of attention to around this time of year, because it's not just people, places, and things and being around alcohol, but a lot of people have lost loved ones, you know, and a lot of people, you know, maybe they're going through a divorce and they're going through grief, you know, and the holidays bring a lot of this stuff up. And it's extremely hard for people, and you see a lot of relapses. We actually get busy following the holidays. It's like people kind of tend to keep it together, then January, February, we get crushed.
1: Really?
2: Yeah.
1: They crash.
2: It's like they crash.
1: And knowing this, guys, you're listening, you know, if you think you need help or a loved one needs help, reach out to the Substance Abuse and Mental Health Hotline at 1-800-662-HELP. That's 1-800-662-HELP. And also, Mark, you have the other very important number.
2: Another one is 988, and that's the suicide hotline. And what I found is, even if you're going through a crisis and you're you know, even if you're not suicidal, you can call that number and somebody will talk to you and you'll be able to get right through. So keep that in mind. You know, again, people go into crisis at this time of year.
1: I gotta tell you a quick story.
2: Yeah, let's hear it.
1: Before Simon calls in, my ex-probation officer came to my office this week. And
2: really?
1: I got off of probation 1984, got off of it.
2: Were you scared?
1: When he showed up?
2: Yeah, I would have still been bugged out.
1: We talked. And he said to me, thank you for bringing me to my first AA meeting in 1983. He said, you know, I felt like an outsider walking in there like a fraud. He goes, but at the end of the meeting, I felt like I belonged. And he said, everybody belongs in these AA meetings. So my probation officer was talking like that. It was pretty nice, you know?
5: Yeah, right. I got good news.
2: Let's

0: Simon Kirk, welcome to Clean and Sober Radio, man.
1: Hello, Simon.
2: Hey.
0: So you have me, obviously, Gary Hendler, my co-host, thanks, Mark Sigmund. That's who we're talking with. That's who we're doing today. Simon, thanks so much for giving us some time. And I don't know if you remember, but you were on this show in 2019, and you were actually late that day because you had run over a deer. Do you remember that?
1: Oh, I remember this.
2: That's right, yeah. Well, a deer ran into us. Wow, was it really 6 years ago?
0: It was 6 years ago, man, you know?
3: No, man.
2: Yeah, that was a close call. And, but luckily we were okay. And anyway, here I am. So good to be with you guys.
0: Yeah, you know, we just played Free and All Right Now, and I have to tell you a quick story before we get into your story. When that record came out, the album came out in 1970, it was on A&M Records, and I worked at Universal Records in Philadelphia, and I was actually the first person, when that box of 25 albums came in to us, promotional copies, to open it up, and we put that record on, and the local promotion man, whose name was Billy Harper, was with A&M Records. He was screaming so loud, and that record became a monster hit, as you know. Pretty cool.
2: Wow, 1970, huh?
0: Yeah. Do you remember 1970?
2: Yeah. Do you?
0: I'm having a little trouble remembering it, to tell you the truth.
2: No. I mean, there were certain parts of certain decades, for obvious reasons, that I don't remember, but I certainly remember.
0: That one.
2: When Island Records called us and said, you've gone from number 53 to number 2 in England, and we're sending a car for you.
0: Oh, then you know you made it, man, right?
2: Yeah, then we know we've made it.
0: So Simon, so you left school at 17. You were living in the country side in England, and you left. You returned back to London. You were pretty young, and for a couple years, almost two decades, you tried to get a drumming gig. Were you playing? Yeah. When did you start playing drums?
2: Well, I started. I didn't really get my actual first drum kit for about 18 months after I started banging around on pots and pans and books on my bed.
0: Uh-huh.
2: Because, you know, I lived in a very remote part of England, miles from anywhere. So I didn't actually get a drum, you know, for a long time. But I started playing, hacking around, I guess, when I was about 13. And then at the end of, for my 14th birthday, I got one snare drum.
0: Uh-huh.
2: And and so I made the transition from pots and pans to one snare drum. And then I, with my lawn mowing money, I bought a small drum kit, a four-piece, a regular kit, about 6 months later.
0: You know, when you said drum kit, everybody in the studio here went kit, because we call it a drum set in the United States.
2: Right.
0: So it's
2: okay.
0: Oh, yeah. So it's like, you know, first time I actually heard that was Ringo Starr talking about his first drum kit.
2: Yeah.
0: It's really
2: drum
0: funny.
2: Set. Yeah, I guess it's, you know, it's the same language, just divided by 3,000 miles of water.
0: Exactly. And you know what? I am a drummer, and I always say the great thing about drums, if you have rhythm, you can't hit a wrong note.
2: Yeah.
0: Right? I mean,
2: so if you can ride a bicycle, you can play drums.
0: Well, that's very possible.
2: If you sit down, honestly, I taught a guy the rudiments of a drum, of a regular 2-4 drum beat at a rock and roll fantasy camp a few years ago. He'd never played drums in his life.
0: Uh-huh.
2: It was his ambition to play drums. And after about 10 minutes of very basic stuff, I got him playing a regular doom, doom, doom, doom, doom, doom, doom, you know, it's a lot easier than people think it is.
0: But you have to have rhythm, don't you?
2: Sure. Oh, yeah, absolutely.
0: You know. So, okay.
2: And
0: so,
2: everyone has them.
0: Yeah. So, all right, you got your first, you met this guy named Paul, is it Kossoff? Is that how you pronounce it?
2: Yeah, Kossoff. Yeah.
0: He offered you a drumming position after you were looking for years with a group called Black Cat.

0: the tri-state area around London. So I was really, really happy. But of course, this was not, you know, this was like one step along the road for me. It wasn't like, this wasn't a done deal. Because blues bands, we were riding the blues boom in England, but it wasn't really like, there was no longevity to it, I didn't think. So it was when Kossoff came to me, you know, about 3 months later and said, I've met this great singer named Paul Rodgers, yes. and he wants to form a band and just keep the blues, but be a bit more progressive and do our own songs. That was the big leap of faith start a brand new band and writing our own songs. And, of course, that became Free.
1: Wow. And this was a time, this was after the British invasion. The Beatles were pretty much done. Was the genre of music, it shifted in the United States. Did it also shift in England?
0: I think what happened, or I know what happened, in that there was this golden decade, which for me was 63 to 73 for English music. I mean, it will never be replicated duplicated or whatever. But it kind of rode the blues boom. There was a huge blues boom in England, spearheaded by the Stones, and then Deep Purple and Zeppelin. Mm-hmm. Zeppelin really catapulted it in 1968. So the blues boom, and you know, you get all these American blues artists coming over to England and Europe who couldn't get arrested in America.
1: Right.
0: And they were hugely popular in England and Europe. And we get these package tours, Muddy Waters, Howling Wolf, Little Walter, Buddy Guy. I mean, it was amazing. There was a love affair between England and the blues. Yeah. And Free was primarily a progressive blues band. And it was only after a couple of years, you know, when we wrote All Right Now, that it became this sort of quote-unquote pop band, you know, and we became this pop band with All Right Now.
1: Right, right. You know. I'll tell you, so let me ask you this, and I've asked this to a lot of our guests, like Dion especially, you know, Dion DiMucci.
0: Yes,
1: I said, Dion, what was it like the first time that you heard your record on the radio? Can you feel that, Simon, right now, what that felt like?
0: Oh, it's an otherworldly feeling to hear. You know, first of all, you think, oh, the drums aren't very loud. And then think, hang on a minute, hang on. You're being listened to by millions of people right now. Enjoy it. When I first heard All Right Now, it still kicked along, even on a tiny transistor radio speaker.
1: Yes.
0: And I knew we had something special. Yeah.
1: You absolutely did. And, Dion told me that he was crossing the Verrazano Bridge, and there was a car of girls next to him, convertible, and they were listening to one of his songs, and he beeps his horn, and he points to himself, and he says, that's me. And they were like, yeah, buddy, okay.
0: Yeah, right.
1: So,
0: Mr. Desperate.
1: Yeah, Mr. Desperate. Yeah. So Free, you described that, I think, as a beer and dope band. Is that accurate?
0: Yeah. We drank a lot of beer. We smoked a lot of hash. You know, that was the drug in England at the time, because hash came from Asia. It came through to Holland because of the Dutch connection.
1: Yeah.
0: So grass was unheard of. We couldn't grow grass in England because of the weather. The climate was wrong, but there was a lot of hash. And we smoked a lot of hash, and we drank a lot of warm beer, which is what English people love.
1: Absolutely. Hey, if you're just joining us now, we're having the opportunity to speak with Simon Kirk, founding member of Free and Bad Company. And if you would like to give a call in and talk with him, our number is 610-632-8601. That's 610-632-8601. And it's a once-in-a-lifetime opportunity. Well, Simon, you and I had something in common, because we both like mandrakes, and I loved Quaaludes.
0: Actually, no. I mean, that was not my thing.
1: Yeah.
0: Paul Kossoff became totally hooked

0: on downers, so particularly mandrakes, which were the English equivalent of quaaludes.
1: Yes.
0: I liked them, but I was never... I was more into speed and, you know, staying up and doing things. That, I was not really into downers as such, which is why I got hooked on Coke. And
1: Well, I like the combination of quaaludes and Coke. That was a real good combination. You know?
0: Well, they should call that the make up your mind dose.
1: Yeah, that's right. So Simon, so you know, like, so between Mark and myself, we have 45, almost 70 years in sobriety here.
0: Wow. And, that's great, man.
1: Yeah, and what do you have? You're 33 years or 30? What do you have? How many years?
0: No, I had a slip about I'm coming up on 12.
1: Okay, so beautiful.
0: I fell off the wagon about 20 years ago. Yeah.
1: Okay, beautiful. Yeah. So in the group, in your group three, there was some, between some band members, some problems. What was going on between, was it, wait a minute, who were the two guys that were going at it most of the time?
0: Well, Paul Rogers and Andy Fraser.
1: Yeah, Fraser and Rogers. Yeah,
0: they were the principal songwriters. But, you know, like anything, when it gets successful, you know, Andy and Paul kind of drifted apart. They started writing their own songs. Andy became a bit of a dictator.
1: Right.
0: And even though he was the youngest in the band, musically he was pretty far advanced. And he made the mistake of kind of telling us what to play for a period of time, which did not sit well with any of us.
1: Right.
0: And what happened was that after the failure to follow up All Right Now, we had a single called The Stealer and an album called The Highway.
1: Yeah.
0: And both of them tanked. Both of them didn't chart. It was a big disappointment for us. And we were being worked to death. And Paul and Andy said, you know, we don't want to continue. So in essence, basically they broke up the band.
1: Yeah,
0: and we went our various ways.
1: Well, you know, I guess this is a prime example. When one door closes, another door opens, which happened for you guys, you know.
0: Go ahead. I mean, it wasn't a clean break. We actually did reform again because Kossoff was getting really strung out, and we didn't really know about addiction and rehab and so on. I mean, nowadays, he would have been, you know, pulled by the scruff of his neck into a rehab and told him to get himself together.
1: Right.
0: Back then, we had no idea.
1: Right.
0: We just canceled tours and told him to get his act together with his girlfriend and she looked after him. But of course, without a structured program, as we know, you're setting yourself up to fail. And so anyway, we did reform. And in 1973, we broke up for good.
1: Right, it was back and forth. But
0: went on to form
1: band company. But my question is, in 1970, Paul Rogers was given an award by the British music industry. Why weren't you given that award?
0: I think you're alluding to... No, it wouldn't have been 1970. That was when we released All Right Now. I know he got an award years
1: ago. I meant 2000. You're right. Absolutely. It was in 2000.
0: Oh, that would be 2 million plays.
1: 2 million plays.
0: Of All Right Now in British radio. Well, he wrote the song, so I guess he gets the accolade.
1: I guess so. Hey, we have to take our first break, Simon. Don't go anywhere. We will be right back with Simon Kirk, founder of Free and Bad Company. Stay with us.
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2: Welcome back to Clean and Sober Radio with Simon Kirk. Simon, so as I said, I guess one door opens, one door closes, one door opens. Tell us about how you formed Bad Company.
3: So what happened was, as I said earlier, we all went our separate ways in free.
2: Yeah.
3: I went to Brazil. Paul Rogers went to Japan. Kossoff, you know, went into his little apartment and stayed there for forever. And oh. I came back from Brazil in the winter, the early spring of 73. And I called Paul Rogers up and said, "Hey, man, you know, how's it going?" I hadn't spoken to him for months and months. I think we all wanted to, you know, get away from each other.
2: Yeah.
3: And he said, "Oh, everything's great. I've broken up my band." He had a band called Peace, mm-hmm. which was supporting Mott the Hoople on their English tour.
2: Yeah.
3: And that's where he met Mick Ralphs during this tour. They would jam together in the dressing room, and Mick Ralphs played him this song on a little reel-to-reel called "Can't Get Enough." And Paul said, "This is absolutely incredible." And Mick Ralphs said, "Well, Ian Hunter doesn't want to sing it." And Mick told me later, Paul started singing along to it in the dressing room, and the hair on the back of his neck stood up, because Paul Rogers, one of the greatest of all singers.
2: Sure,
3: and,
2: sure.
3: He transformed this little demo into what would become, you know, one of our most popular songs. So anyway, Paul Rogers said, "Well, look, we need a drummer. You want to be in the band? I'd love to." And so I went to meet Mick and Paul down in this little cottage outside London. And we just jammed around. We didn't have a bass player.
2: Yeah.
3: We were looking for bass players for months.
2: Yeah.
3: And Boz Burrell.
2: Yeah.
3: Raymond Boz Burrell came on board right at the very end. He was the last guy on the list of bass players. And he fitted like a glove. He was perfect.
2: And he was from King Crimson, right?
3: From King Crimson, yeah.
2: Yeah, yeah.
3: And then we sat around the table thinking, well, we need the best manager. You know, who's the biggest band in the world? Led Zeppelin. And as fate would have it, our roadie, was from New Zealand. And he come over from New Zealand with another guy who was roadieing for Led Zeppelin. And Graham, our guy, our roadie, called up his friend, Clive Coulson, and said, "Listen, Paul Rogers and Mick and Simon have formed this band. They want to get hold of Peter Grant. Is there any way?" And blow me down, he called us back the next day. He said, I've heard you've got a new band, and I'd love to come and see you." Wow.
2: Wow.
3: Okay, yeah. So the next, I believe, a few days later, we were in the little village hall practicing, and in walks Peter Grant. And he said, "I've been listening in the car park because I knew you'd be nervous if I sat in front of you."
2: Yeah.
3: Clever guy.
2: Yeah, clever, yeah.
3: "And
2: yeah.
3: I love what I hear, and we're forming a new record company called Swan Song,
2: uh-huh.
3: me and the boys being Led Zeppelin. Yeah. Would you like to be on it?" And we said, "We'll have to think about it." Yes.
2: We love the backstories. Hey, listen, to their audience, if you're just listening and you want to watch us right now do the show, go to Facebook, go to our page, Clean and Sober Radio, and you can watch Mark and I talking with Simon Kirk, just like these people. Judge Christopher Maddox is watching. We have to, you know, Simon, we have to be careful. We have a lot of judges who are watching us.
3: Okay, no worries.
2: No problem. We got no problems now. Nolan Burchett, California. Happy holidays, guys. Mike Burke, Media, Pennsylvania. Laura Lynn Timmons Bayless. I butcher everybody's names. Eddie Kilgore, MacGyver T, Robert Brandis. We'll get to everybody. We got a lot of people that are actually watching us right now, Simon, which is fun, you know?
3: Yeah.
2: So let me ask you a question. So your parents, I just want to jump back real quick. Your parents gave you 24 months to get this nonsense out of your head. Did they eventually become, like, proud of their son?
3: Well, I gave my father my first gold album.
2: Ah.
3: And that shut him up.
2: I guess I would, man.
3: He hung it in his little apartment, and it was there till the day he died. And they were cautiously happy.
2: They
3: were not stupid. They knew that this weird pop scene could explode at any minute in our faces, and we were sort of living from hit to hit.
2: Sure.
3: But once Free started traveling around England and having these wonderful shows, we got this incredible group of fans. I mean, thousands of fans all over the country.
2: Yeah.
3: And we had some amazing shows, really high voltage, and it was a wonderful couple of years. And then, of course, All Right Now hit, and instead of playing a different town every night, we were playing a different country.
2: Wow.
3: We'd be in France one, then the next day be in Holland, then the next day Belgium, next day Germany, next day Switzerland. So it was really, it propelled us into the atmosphere, or the stratosphere, really. Having that hit, a millstone.
2: Yeah. It's hard to imagine. You know, we're talking to you, and you know, so many people knew you were coming on the show today. It was like, oh my god, how did you get him? And it's amazing how fame can separate you from the reality of people. Like people almost think you're not a real person. Like you don't get sick, or you don't have to go to the bathroom, or whatever. Yeah. But you're real, right?
3: It's funny, you know, you should bring that up, because I'm pretty friendly with Sting, who is the healthiest guy on the planet.
2: Yeah.
3: And a few months ago, I got a text from his PA, his secretary, saying, you know, Sting can't, there's a couple of shows he can't do. And I said, well, give him my love, you know, I hope he gets better. And she said he's never missed a show in nearly 50 years. Mm. And you think, he is maybe, or we are outside of the realms of humanity, because we get to play and get bathed in applause every night, and we get on private planes and this and that. We're quite human.
2: Right.
3: And it's just that we're lucky. We made our own luck, and we got hit with a bolt of lightning, and we've been very, very lucky. But I still have to go to the grocery store. I don't have when I got, you know, the next day after the Hall of Fame induction, I was on my bicycle going to Whole Foods.
2: Yeah, yeah. You're friendly with Ricky Bird, aren't you?
3: Yeah.
2: Ricky comes on the show a lot. And I said to Ricky, what was it like when you're playing in front of, when you were with Joan Jett, playing in front of, let's say, 10, 15, 20,000 people? And then you go back to your hotel room, and it's silent. What is that transition like, Simon? What happens?
3: Well, nowadays it's lovely. I love silence.
2: Yeah.
3: I cannot get into a car and hear loud music. I just can't. Uh-huh. Back in the days when I was using, it was a springboard for the rest of the night. You'd think I'd be happy being, you know, fated and thousands of people applauding. That would be enough. No. That was not enough. That was just starting.
2: Yeah.
3: So the night would start for me around midnight in my hotel room or someone else's room with some lines and drinks and God knows. And you know, so nowadays when I do my solo shows, I come back, and I lie on the bed and I read my book, and I'm usually asleep by 12:30.
0: Wow!
2: You see that visual is extremely hard for a lot of people to understand. You know, it's just fame can do a lot of good things to you and a lot of bad things, right? I mean,
3: well, it's given me a platform upon which to help other people with my sobriety. You know, I can now speak to a lot of people like I am now, or when I, you know, working with Road Recovery and Right Turn, the two organizations that help people with addiction. It's given me a platform upon which to reach other people, and I love that.
2: And you're on the board of Road Recovery, and that organization is mainly, does it help teens to get their lives back together?
3: teens and young, you know, adolescents in their early 20s. And it's primarily with substance abuse.
2: Yeah.
3: Because, as you know, guys, it's just as bad as it ever was. Yeah. Even maybe not even, maybe worse.
2: It's worse, yeah.
3: I mean, I've seen this documentary on Kensington in Philadelphia.
2: We've been there.
3: I mean, I'm like, what? It's like Zombieland.
2: If you didn't actually go there, it's absolutely impossible to believe what you see. It's so scary and sad. And I say to myself, this is how this country, this society deals with people who have problems like this. It's tragic, really tragic.
3: No, I get it. I get it. And it's as bad a problem. I think it's probably even worse now, because back in my day when I was really tearing the ass out of everything, there was no fentanyl. It was just blow and booze and pills. I mean, now it's there's this other stuff called xylazine.
2: We're familiar with it. Yeah, we're familiar with it. But when we were coming up, you never heard of people, at least I never, people dying from Quaaludes or from coke from Black Beauty, speed. You never heard of that. Now, one time it could do you in.
3: Well, they say it's like around about 100, 120 people a day are now dying in America.
2: Yeah. Easily. Easily.
3: It's a Vietnam every year, almost 50,000 a year. So God help us. You know, we need people like you. You know, we need people like Road Recovery. We need every bit of help that we can get. And to erase, I think the difference between now and when I was really crazy about it, crazy acting out, was the stigma has been lifted. There's not the stigma now. You know, I'm Simon, I'm an addict and alcoholic. Big deal. Good for you. Good for putting your hand up.
2: Right, right.
3: But 50 years ago, no one had the balls, really.
2: Yeah. Oh, yeah.
3: To say, hey, I'm Simon and I've got a problem with drugs.
2: I remember in my early recovery speaking at an AA meeting, and I brought up that I used narcotics, and the old timers got up and walked out of the room.
3: No,
2: yeah. Oh yeah. Oh yeah.
3: That's crazy.
2: It's not like that now. That. You know. So tell us,
3: alcohol is a drug.
2: It's the worst drug.
3: Have you seen the chemical equation for alcohol? Yeah.
2: Well, Mark deals with this all day long.
3: I have encountered that before. I have. You know, people say, oh, don't talk about pills. You know, man, we're all addicts. It doesn't matter what the substance
2: is.
3: That's
2: right.
3: I was addicted to booze. I was addicted to whatever. But, you know, I'm here to recover. And if you put up a block by saying we're only talking about alcohol, that is so – I didn't say that because,
2: I know.
3: You know, people most people were on my side. But the old timer was just stick to booze. I was like,
2: we got to watch the language a little bit, Simon.
3: Okay. I'm sorry.
2: That's right. But, you know, also another issue that Mark and I have more than I have is anonymity. I understand if you don't want your boss to know, but I think anonymity puts us in the back room and doesn't.
3: Definitely.
2: I really have a big issue with that. You know, we're not. We've gotten flack on this station for saying AA and NA. And guess what? We don't really care because we're here. Like you have a platform to help people understand that you can get well. You know,
3: right, right. I think the whole anonymity thing is like when 90 years ago when AA was founded.
2: Yeah,
3: 35.
2: Yeah,
3: there really was stigma attached. To
2: yeah,
3: being,
2: yeah.
3: And people didn't want to. They didn't want to own up. But I think nowadays, listen, if it wasn't for Alice Cooper, Eric Clapton, and Elton John, the big three of rock and roll sobriety, you know, I probably wouldn't even be on board. Ray Davies from The Kinks has cited Eric Clapton as being the number one reason he quit drinking.
2: Wow.
3: So, you know, it's amazing. I say, I'm Simon Kirk, I'm the drummer with Bad Company and Free, and I'm an alcoholic and addict. And I want you to learn from my mistakes.
2: Right.
3: Because I don't want you going through wasting your life like I did with parts of mine.
2: Right, exactly.
3: And if I can help a teenager or someone in their 20s sidestep what I went through, then my job is done.
2: Absolutely.
0: Well, you know, it's crazy, Simon. It's like, it's if you look around, you can actually find old radio shows that Bill W. is on. You know,
3: Really?
0: Yeah, if you can, you can look it up. And there were some times when he was on the radio. And I always think to myself, I'm like, if he was around these days with all of social media and the opioid epidemic going on, how would the traditions have come out? You know, but I was curious. What do you think your biggest bottom was in your own addiction that kind of led you?
3: Etched in my brain. I was on a tour bus, 1995, so I'd been 46, and we had some rock and roll doctor and his wife, who met us at this gig in Tennessee. They came on board. We were all drinking like crazy, doing blow, and he pulled out some Ativan.
2: Oh, sure.
3: Heavy narcotic. Yeah. It's great talking to fellow addicts. But I know what Ativan is.
0: Yeah.
2: We did that. Yeah, no problem.
3: And I think I took one, which is unlike me. I normally take two or three, but I didn't. And I swigged it down with some Jack Daniels.
2: Yeah.
3: And that's pretty much the last thing I remember, apart from being walked around by my girlfriend in the tour bus. Everyone had gone into the hotel.
2: Yeah.
3: And she's slapping my face. She's saying, "You're turning blue, you're turning blue, you're turning blue."
2: Oh.
3: And that was it. When I woke up from that horrible episode, I thought, I don't think you can go much further, man, without checking out. So you got to get you together. And that really was a turning point for me. I wish I could say, guys, that I got sober from that day, but I didn't.
2: Yeah.
3: But what it did do, it turned my body and my mind 180 degrees, and it started showing me the way into the light. And really, up from that day, I never did blow again, stopped doing blow, which was huge. Once I stopped doing coke, everything kind of dissipated. You know, it fell away. I still drank.
2: Yeah.
3: I still smoked dope, but not to the crazy levels that I did when I was doing coke. But I went into my second rehab in 96. It took me another couple of rehabs to get it. But, yeah, that was my bottom, definitely.
2: Your wife left you at one point, did she?
3: Yeah. Oh, yeah. She said, you know, I was drinking brandy in the morning, and she propped up a note against an empty Cavassier bottle and said, "I've taken your daughter. You won't see us again until you get your act together."
2: Wow.
0: Yeah, that's heavy.
2: That still doesn't work for a lot of people.
3: That didn't work for me. I mean, I went to a rehab and got clean for about 6 weeks, and I managed to keep it together for a few months after that. But no, yeah. I went back to it. Looking back now, and I'm sure you guys feel the same, when you look back on that guy who was using and shared the same body as you do now,
2: yeah,
3: it was a different guy.
2: Yeah, definitely.
3: It was a different person.
2: Definitely. That's for sure.
0: It's crazy when you see old pictures.
3: I mean,
0: pictures.
3: You could hold a gun to my head, and I wouldn't do a line of coke.
2: Absolutely. Absolutely.
3: I don't miss that whole way of life, that sneaking, that lying.
2: All right, let me ask you a question. This is just between the three of us, okay?
0: With the rest of the world.
2: Yeah, Mark and I talk about this. I still, if I'm in somebody's bathroom, still open up their medicine cabinet and look.
0: Curiosity killed the cat.
2: Do you do that too?
3: Yeah. I see that little yellow orange container with the white top that you can never open.
2: Right.
3: And it's like, you know, something like melatonin or.
2: Yeah. It's really funny. Hey, listen, we have to take one last break. Simon, stick with us. We'll be back in about 30 seconds, okay?
3: All right.
2: Thanks.
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2: And we're back with Simon Kirk. You know, Simon, I'm going to tell you something. When Free came out and with All Right Now and with the Bad Company, I was so hoping you would let me come in your band because all these girls I wanted to get, and it really would have helped me. You know that?
3: Yeah, it does help.
0: Like, is there a point when you get almost sick of it, or you just like, you know, I mean, I can't imagine, like, you get all these babes, huh?
2: Sick of that. No.
3: No, you can't. But sometimes, you know, without wanting to go into too much detail, yes, you just want a night by yourself.
2: Yeah.
0: God, I wish I had that problem.
2: Listen. The three of us are married. We got to be very careful.
0: We really do.
2: Okay.
3: Yeah.
0: I mean, gosh.
3: I had a great time.
2: Yeah.
3: And you can read into that what you want.
2: Yeah, of course.
3: I had a great time, but it did result in a couple of tragedies. Without getting too personal, I mean, I had girlfriends on the road, and I've sired a couple of kids out of wedlock.
2: Mm-hmm.
3: And one of them, you know, was brain damaged and died a few years ago.
2: I'm sorry.
3: So it came with a heavy price to pay. And you don't think about it when you're high and you're with a girl and you're doing what comes naturally and it's great. And then 2 months later, you get a text, you know, I'm late.
2: Yeah. Oh.
3: Ooh. Oh.
2: Yeah.
3: So, you know,
2: Can I tell you something? I'm relatively healthy, okay, but
3: yeah.
2: I must have put thousands of Quaaludes into my body along with amphetamines and everything, and I think some of the things that I have now are as a result of what I did to my body back then.
3: Possible.
2: Yeah,
3: possible.
2: It's possible.
3: You know, the body is an amazing machine. It does heal itself. And one of the reasons I went into rehab is my liver was twice its normal size.
2: Ooh, right, right.
3: And I was sweating even in very, very cold days because the liver being the filter of the body. But, you know, touch wood, you know, I keep healthy. I eat well. I do yoga. And I just look after myself now. And I'm 76 and I look 20 years younger.
2: Yes, you do.
3: I'm lucky.
2: Yeah,
3: I'm very lucky. But like I said earlier, in some cases, you make your own luck.
2: Mm-hmm.
3: And giving up drinking drugs, that was the first step to achieving all that.
2: Yeah. Simon, listen, we're actually coming to the end. We really appreciate you. And I just want to mention, if we can be helpful in any way to your organization by getting the word out, Mark and I would be glad, more than glad, to do it. And you
3: Thank
2: have
3: you,
2: my
3: Michael.
2: Number, and seriously, I'll reach out to you. You can reach out to me. We would, whatever we can do, we're all here to give back.
3: Is that the one ending in 8601?
2: No. My number ends in.
3: Hang on.
2: I'm gonna. You know what I'll do? I don't want to give the actual.
3: Let me take it again.
2: Well, it ends in. You might have it, but I will text you after we come off the air.
3: Text it to me. Yeah. Okay.
2: Okay.
3: All right, guys.
2: Thanks again,
0: thanks,
2: brother.
0: Thanks, Simon.
3: A pleasure.
0: This was great.
2: Pleasure is all ours. Thanks, Simon.
0: Okay. See ya.
2: Okay.
3: See you later.
2: Thank you. Simon Kirk, everybody. Founder of Free and Bad Company.
0: What a great guy.
2: What a great guy. Good interview. He's a really good interview, you know?
0: Yeah, I really liked his quote, sometimes you make your own luck. And that kind of took me back a little bit, you know, with recovery. I have not. Maybe I'm the newer generation, Gary, you know?
2: Yeah, well, I just want to tell you something.
0: Yeah.
2: You are young, but you're not 20.
0: This is true.
2: Right?
0: This is true.
2: I do see a little gray hair.
0: A little bit of gray hair is coming in.
2: You can get rid of it.
0: There are many reasons.
2: You can get rid of it. Hey, we have a couple of – I just want to mention a couple of the people that are watching the show. Barbara Cashin is watching. I think she went to my high school.
0: Really?
2: Haverford. I don't know why I think it. Michael Barone and Nolan Burchett, I agree, we should wear our recovery proudly in order to fully recover. And, you know, Nolan is, you know, the most incredible guy, one of them we've ever had on the show.
0: One of the best guests.
2: And he's running this incredible rehab, and I think they just got to a new location, brand new facility. And he is the reason why you go to rehab once, twice, three times. I don't care how many times you go, you go. And even if you get in trouble with the law like he has and I have and you have, Mark, you get on the other side of it, hopefully. And he's an example of success.
0: And his story, we have to have him on again. Robbery, all this stuff. And he's got all these, he's a 5-year anniversary of Clean and Sober Radio, too. He's got the little tag on there.
2: Well, Nolan, if you're still listening, Mark and I are a little disappointed. When Levi was born, we really thought you were going to name the baby either Gary or Mark. So, we eventually got over it, okay?
0: And I'll never forget his quote about, like, going into a bank and throwing up outside, inactive addiction, we really got it. We're teasing, but he's got such a great story. We got to get him back.
2: He definitely does. Was there anything that you didn't ask Simon Kirk that you wanted?
0: I could have asked him a lot about what's Sting like? You know, what's Led Zeppelin like personality-wise?
2: Oh, wait, what's your famous question, Mark?
0: And did you meet Jerry Garcia? Got to stop asking that one. But that's all that came to mind,
2: Maybe
0: next time we'll get into that. But, what a great guy.
2: His bands, Mark, you were very young when that hit came out in 1970. It was gigantic. That hit record, All Right Now, was gigantic. And did I think I would ever meet the guy? We always talk about that.
0: It's crazy.
2: Yeah, how we've the people that we have met on this show because of recovery, basically. We never would have thought it,
0: I've heard that song on the radio since I was born, probably 1,000 times.
2: Yeah.
0: That's like that one song is just played still. So it's amazing how you can make a song and you wonder, is that going to be played like 1,000 years from now?
2: Well, there'll be nothing here 1,000 years.
0: That's possible. But
2: look, Tchaikovsky, Mozart, what is that, Brad, 300-400 years?
0: It's like, when does it go out of style, or does it ever go out of style?
2: I don't know. I thought it was a really good show.
0: Yeah, I did too. And, how about his story about turning blue? And, you hear of that, sometimes like that could be your heart going because, he's using coke. And then he took a downer and, that was big trouble right there, his bottom.
2: Yes, it was.
0: And his moment of clarity.
2: All right, so you're not going to be here next week. You're having surgery on your wrist.
0: I am. And I'm actually, talk about recovery. I'm already in talks with my sponsor about, how do you handle pain meds? They're, cutting into a nerve and this stuff.
2: Listen, have to take pain meds. You're just going to have to be honest with yourself when you don't need it anymore. And for that, it could be a day or two or three. I don't know, but people are on it for, long periods of time. Now, you'll know, and then you'll go to Tylenol. You'll be fine.
0: Well, and I do the old, my style has always been, which I don't think was really recommended, I'll take it for a day or two, and then I dump it. I just toilet it.
2: No toilet.
0: I know.
2: Drop off.
0: I know, but I don't want it, sitting around, taking it to a drop off. I'm just I flush it.
2: Okay. It's better to just flush it.
0: Just flush it. Gone.
2: Yeah.
0: Yeah,
2: absolutely. I think we're there about now. Remember. Yeah. If you or a loved one is struggling with addiction, help is available. Please call 1-800-662-HELP. That's 1-800-662-HELP. For Clean and Sober Radio, I'm Gary Hendler.
0: I'm Mark Sigmund.
2: Hey, guys, thank you all for watching the show, for supporting us each and every day, basically. And that's it. It's a wrap. We'll catch you later. Everybody
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12: While our expectations may be subject to natural limitations, God is not bound by such, and He may provide deliverance in ways that appear impossible to human comprehension. 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Recorded August 16th, year 2026, on Apostolic Square in Philadelphia, Pennsylvania. Bishop Omega presents a message which conveys that prayer, the Word of God, and thanksgiving are spiritual weapons available to believers when used in accord with God's will. The principal text is found in the book of Acts, 12th chapter.
13: Today's title is God delivers in his own way and time. And we are divided this sermon up in six sections. Today we're in Acts, the 12th chapter, a story I'm sure we're all familiar with. Remember when James, the brother of John, the son of Zebedee, was killed, and what that led to and the ramifications. We're going to deal with that today. But you remember last week or recently we said James and John flippantly said they were ready to drink the cup that Jesus was going to drink, that is to say suffering and then death. And both of them said, relying on their own strength, yes, so I can deal with it. And Jesus said, you don't know what you're asking when you ask to sit on my right and my left. Well, that's the James we're dealing with here today. And we're going to find something in this passage today that in one instance, God delivered one apostle, and in another instance, he didn't. And we're going to deal with the issue of why God allows his people to not only suffer, but sometimes to meet death in this life when you're praying for deliverance. Well, sometimes it's within God's plan to glorify that person's death through martyrdom rather than to physically save them. And we know it is God's prerogative to save whom he will and in the way that he will. So that's why we titled this today, God Delivers in His Own Way and Time. And be assured, for believers, death is a deliverance. We may not like the suffering before we get to it, but death is a deliverance. And let me tell you what it's a deliverance from. It's a deliverance from a broken world, and it delivers you to eternal peace and glory. So when God, who holds all of our lives in his hand, when he decides it's your time to go, he knows what he's doing. And one thing about believers is we no longer fear when we do pass from this life physically, because we know we'd never taste death. The body dies, you don't. And that's the important thing about believers. We have to learn to think with the mind that the scripture tells us to think with, not like the world. The world thinks when you die, that's it, it's all over. For us, it's really a beginning. And some of you appropriately entitled funeral services a going home service. It is going home, because you really begin to live when you die physically. So we're going to see an instance here where God delivers Peter but doesn't deliver James physically. And we're going to get into those reasons why. Now let's begin here at the 12th chapter of Acts at the first verse.
14: Now at the time, Herod the king stretched forth his hands to vex certain of the church.
13: Now, Herod is the grandson, this Herod, Agrippa the first. He's the grandson of the man who tried to kill Jesus, Herod the Great. He's the nephew of the man who killed John the Baptist, Herod Antipas. And his actual father is the brother of Antipas, whose name was Aristobulus the fourth. That's this Herod's father. So he's the grandson of Herod the Great. Just a little history lesson. Herod the Great, who tried to kill Jesus, but killed all those little children. And then he's the nephew of the man who had John the Baptist beheaded, Herod Antipas, whose brother was Herod Aristobulus. He's the father of Herod Agrippa the first. That's the Herod we're talking about here. Verse 2, then he killed.
14: And he killed James, the brother of John, with the sword.
13: Which means he beheaded him. And usually beheading back then meant that they thought he was in some kind of threat to their religious authority and establishment, so they beheaded him. The point we want to make here is that death as a deliverance God often uses, and death is something real for believers. We have to accept that. Earthly evils sometimes seem to win, even if it's the death of a believer. But let me tell you what death does. Death frees you from this life of suffering, toil, this broken world, and delivers you to the presence of the Lord. Amen. That's one thing death does. Death ends all your pain and sorrow and trial. And it leaves behind a sinful world of broken bodies and broken dreams. It leaves all that behind. You're free from all of that. Number 3, Paul says it's better if he dies and goes to see and be with Jesus than to stay here on earth. So he says it's a far better thing to be with Christ. Saints, believe me, no one likes the suffering that we may experience before death. But for a believer to die, I am not encouraging anyone to hurt yourselves. I'm trying to give you comfort knowing that when and if you, and we all are going to die or be translated, when you do pass on from this life, Paul says in Philippians 1, 21 and 23, is far better. No matter how good your life seems here, he says it's far better to be with Christ. He values sometimes a martyred death more than you staying here. Another thing we'll realize, James was allowed to die. God had James taken because his work was done. Now, Peter, he allows to live. Why? Peter had more foundational work to do. Peter's work, his job wasn't done yet. So when you're left here, in whatever condition, as a believer, I'm talking about a true believer, the Lord still has you here for a reason. God knows when you've fulfilled your purpose and move on to the next. So we should not look at death as a believer. We should not look at death as an end of something except the end of suffering, the end of sorrow, the end of pain, end of this broken world, end of all that is not like Christ. Your struggles are over. This is just a comfort for those who, and we're all going to pass or be translated. But we should not look at death as if we don't believe and have no hope. So when God allows us to come see him, to go home, as we often say, we should really break out in celebration. Amen. We tend to miss the person because we're selfish. I want mom to stay. I want dad to. We all have to go. And as we see in this story, the Lord allowed James to be beheaded. Now, didn't he say, you will drink the cup? Didn't he? Remember the recent sermon? Yes. James and John said, yes, we can do it. And the Lord says, all right, you will suffer that. Amen. And they didn't know how, they didn't know when perhaps, but when it is your time, when you fulfilled your purpose for the Lord, you believers, you go home. That's just the way it is. Amen. And you can't say it's unfair because God holds each person's life in his hands. Amen. When he says the time is up, time is up. Amen. And then whatever circumstances may cause that, he allowed the circumstances. For some people, it's disease. Some people, it's an unfortunate accident. Some people, it's just simply old age. Mm-hmm. Whatever the cause is for believers, we should not look at death as believers. We should not look at death as a bad thing for you. Because when it's your time, he calls you home.
14: 1 Corinthians chapter 15 at verse 55. O death, where is thy sting? O grave, where is thy victory?
13: How can grave have the victory on you when it can't hold you? Amen. And it says you never feel the sting of death. You never feel the sting of death. You don't. You don't die. Your body does.
14: Yes. Amen.
13: The cavity in which you live, that dies. You go directly, your spirit, that's really you. You go to the presence of the Lord.
14: Amen. But thanks be to God, which giveth us the victory through our Lord Jesus Christ.
13: And there's therefore nothing to fear. We have the victory through our Lord Jesus Christ. God saved Peter because he had more work to do, as I said, and he had more foundational work to do, where James' work, what the Lord had for him, was done. And now, as you see, at that time, in verse 30 of the 11th chapter of Acts, this they also did and sent it to the elders by the hands of Barnabas and Saul. This is when the elders, the pastors, the new leaders of the church, it was a transition period here. The Lord knows what he's doing. He was transitioning his church from the apostles. And that's another thing. To be an apostle, I'm called an apostle today, right? Listen to this. I'm not an apostle of Jesus Christ. I'm an apostle, a sent one, who works for Jesus Christ. But an apostle of Jesus Christ is one who encountered him actually personally, physically saw him. Paul was after him, but Paul says as one born out of due season, Jesus came and appeared to him. So he actually saw and encountered Jesus and was personally tutored by Jesus for 3 years. As long as he spent with the other apostles that were around him, including James. Verse 3.
14: Acts 12:3. And because he saw it pleased the Jews, he proceeded forth to take Peter also. Then were the days of unleavened bread. And when he had apprehended him...
13: So when he arrested him...
14: He put him in prison and delivered him to four quaternions of soldiers to keep him.
13: Four squads of soldiers to make sure Peter does not escape. Yes?
14: Intending after Easter to bring him forth to the people.
13: Now, why after... Oh, there's that word Easter. You all got... Are we all right with that? It's in the Bible, isn't it? But why after Easter? See, there's something called Rome likes peace. He did not want an uproar or an upheaval among the people around the days of the unleavened bread and Passover. Once that was over, once all the people, the celebration is over and the city is quieter, then he was planning to bring forth Peter. So the night before he was planning to bring over Peter, God puts his plan into play. And one thing that I was saying that Romans hate is turmoil. They want peace. So if word got back to Caesar, who is now Claudius, if word got back to Rome that Agrippa can't keep the peace, it's upheaval, he might be removed. He's already on shaky ground with Rome. So he tries to curry favor with the Jews because he's on shaky grounds with Rome. So if the Jews over whom he's ruling are now saying, no, we like him as king, Rome might say, all right, leave him alone as long as things are quiet and being run well. So he's attempting to really please the Jewish establishment by saying, get Peter too. I understand he's a very prominent leader among those Christians. And since it pleased the Jews, the Jewish establishment, that James was killed, he says, let me go further. Let me get Peter too. Now, the Lord allowed James to die. Why am I saying all this? Because we as Christians, and I'm repeating myself again here, but we as Christians have to be prepared that sometimes the Lord uses our martyrdom to further his plan. Yes, sir. It has nothing to do necessarily with anything you want or don't want. If it's within the Lord's plan to further his word, and you'll notice something about the persecuting of the church, it always furthers the word. We may not see it at the time. It may be unpleasant for those who are going through it. But the Lord, for some reason, had it happen like this, that the persecution of the church led to the spreading of the church, didn't it? Yes, sir. Read on, please.
14: Acts 12:5. Peter, therefore, was kept in prison, but prayer was made without ceasing of the church unto God for him.
13: Does anyone remember Esther? Do you remember when believers... Now, fasting is tantamount to praying. It's a physical way of praying. When she says, fast with me, that's tantamount to praying. There is a purpose in God's people praying together and for the same thing. This unity God for some reason treasures, us praying in unity for the same thing. It moves him. Now, don't think we're directing God. He moves us to pray. Yes. To fulfill his will.
14: Amen.
13: Anything that is ever accomplished through prayer is because it was God's will.
14: Yes, sir.
13: That's why Jesus says, pray in my name. In my name is euphemism for that God's will be done. It's another way of saying that God's will be done.
14: Amen.
13: Are we all clear on that?
14: Yes,
13: someone will say, but it says, pray whatsoever you want, and it shall be done for you. What words are you missing in that passage? It says, whatsoever you pray in my name. In my name means according to what heaven has already decided it wants. But it wants us to get in line and pray that heaven's will be done.
14: Yes, sir.
13: Aren't we taught in the disciples' prayer, may your will be done on earth as it is in heaven?
14: Yes, sir.
13: That's what we're told to pray. Jesus himself taught us to pray that. But someone will say, but it says right here, whatsoever two or three of you are gathered together, what does he say? In my name. And what else does he say? There am I also. If he's there, that means he's controlling the will of what's being done and what's being prayed.
14: Amen.
13: We must remember that.
14: John chapter 14 at verse 14, if ye shall ask anything in my name.
13: That's where some people like to stop. Lord said, ask anything
14: in
13: his name.
14: Mm-hmm.
13: Now, you know, some of you this past week asked for that lottery number, didn't you? Did you get it?
14: No.
13: Did you get it?
14: No.
13: It wasn't in his name. It wasn't his will. Somebody in Illinois or somewhere got it?
14: Yes, sir.
13: Oh, you know about that, huh? But in my name, but people stop at whatsoever you ask. Why do you stop there? In my name it shall be done. Where two or three agree on anything.
15: Yes, sir.
13: In my name.
15: Yes, sir.
13: That means according to his will, according to what heaven. We don't direct heaven. We pray that our prayers are in alignment with heaven. We don't run heaven. Heaven runs everything. Didn't Jesus say, not as I will, Father, thy will be done?
15: Amen.
13: So when you get done praying, whose will do you think is going to be accomplished?
15: God's will.
13: It is that simple. He wants his people praying together. It's a powerful thing.

0: prayer, thanksgiving. These are the weapons we use. Yes, and the Word of God.
1: Amen.
0: When you resort to the Word, go to prayer. He wants us to do that. And I venture to say, enough of us don't pray often enough. The sign of a person who truly believes is someone who is often praying. Don't misconstrue that with when you're in trouble. Oh, Lord, now I need help. Now I pray. I'm talking about praying for, pardon the expression, for no good reason.
1: Amen.
0: Now, there's always a good reason, but I mean that by expression. Just because he is, you just find yourself saying, thank you, Jesus. That's prayer. Let's say your sister crosses your mind, your brother crosses. You don't just say, Lord, bless Brother Bowers in Jesus' name. You move on back to what you were doing.
1: Yes, sir.
0: That's prayer. I mean, people who pray, you know your communication is heard.
1: Amen.
0: Because I'm talking to Abba.
1: Yes.
0: I'm talking to my Father.
1: Yes, sir.
0: And I don't need, listen to this, saints, you don't always need a formal introduction. Oh, great. You don't always need that. Sometimes it's a help, Lord, prayer. And read verse 5 again, please. Peter therefore kept in prison.
2: But prayer was made without ceasing of the church.
0: Constant prayer. Did you see that? By the church. That's the corporate. That's the body. Now, this is one thing I've learned about the Lord, and we see here in this example. The Lord will sometimes deliver even when your faith is weak. Here they are dutifully praying, praying, praying. Everybody's praying. Rhoda comes back and said, Peter's at the door. No, he's not. Isn't that what you all are praying for? So God delivers even when your faith can be waning. Watch this. Read, please.
2: Acts 12:5. Peter, therefore, was kept in prison, but prayer was made without ceasing of the church unto God for him.
0: Without ceasing.
2: And when Herod would have brought him forth, the same night Peter was sleeping between two soldiers, bound with two chains, and the keepers before the door kept the prison.
0: Ephesians 6:14.
2: Stand, therefore, having your loins girt about with truth, and having on the breastplate of righteousness,
0: mm-hmm.
2: and your feet shod with the preparation of the gospel.
0: All defensive weaponry. You see this? These are things to protect you. Defensive. Carry on.
2: Above all, taking the shield of faith, wherewith ye shall be able to quench all the fiery darts
0: now,
2: of the wicked.
0: The shield of faith there is not talking about the doctrine you believe. It's talking about having faith and trust in God to defend and protect you. So you have the shield of faith. I know God's going to defend me. I know God's got me protected. That's why he says, have it to quench the fiery darts. Whatever Satan or the enemy throws at you, faith that God will protect me, that's your shield of faith. So sometimes people think that it means the doctrine you believe. That's one perspective. But this is not talking about it. This is talking about faith that means trust in God to deliver you. Notice the darts. If it's someone's throwing darts at you, don't you want something to protect you? So that's trust. What does it say here?
2: Wherewith ye shall be able to quench
0: the fiery darts
2: of
0: the wicked one, Satan.
2: And 17, and take the helmet of
0: salvation. What does a helmet do? Protects you. Football helmets protect you from blows to the head, right? Defensive. Carry on.
2: And the sword of the Spirit, which is the word of God.
0: The sword of the Spirit. See what we fight with? Mm-hmm. That's why I say, how many times a week? Ask yourself this, and I'm not trying to judge anyone. How many times a week are you in the Bible? Really, think about it. How often do you familiarize yourself with the Word? Your confidence comes from familiarity with the Word of God. It says, the sword of the Spirit, which is the Word.
1: Amen.
0: So we can use the Word offensively. A sword is for offensive use. So how do you fight people that fight you? What did Jesus do? Gave Satan right back the word.
1: Yes, sir.
0: Turn these stones into bread. What did Jesus say? Fought back with the word.
2: It is written, thou shalt not tempt the Lord thy God. Matthew 4th chapter.
0: He was quoting the word.
1: Amen.
0: Old Testament scripture. When you know how to resort to the word, to shelter in the word, that will be

0: your armor that with which you fight. You have the defensive things, preparation of the gospel, shield at your head, you know that. But now here's your offensive weapon, the word.
1: Amen.
0: And what else? Offensive weapon. Verse 18.
1: Praying always.
0: Are we back to prayer again? Really? Now, praying always. It does not mean fanatically every single second of the day you are praying. It means you are a person who always prays.
1: Yes, sir.
0: Praying always with all prayer and supplication in the Spirit, being watchful to this end, that with all perseverance and supplication for all the saints and for me, that the utterance may be given to me. Paul is saying, pray for me that I might open my mouth and speak boldly the word of God.
1: Yes.
0: But I wanted you to see your defensive and your offensive weapons. And the offensive weapons we have is that word of God, prayer, and even thanksgiving. That's an offensive weapon. Be thankful for whatever he allows.
1: Amen.
0: Laid up sick, hurt, painful circumstances, thank you, Jesus. It says that's the will of God concerning you, that you give him thanks through whatever you're going.
1: Yes. Amen. Yes, sir.
0: But he allows. Suffering is real for saints. And sometimes deliverance is death. And let's be sure to make this point. This is not a message saying, oh, just give up and go on and die. Point is, if you are dying, then understand that death is not the end of it for you. It's the beginning of a glorious existence which never ends. But you should not look at death as though you have no hope. You have a living hope that was deposited in you when he put the Holy Ghost in you and said, I'm guaranteeing you're going to be with me for eternity. And here's the Holy Ghost just to make sure you remember that. And for those of us that do remember that, faith, true faith in Christ, produces change.
1: Yes.
0: You're a different person.
1: Amen.
0: You act differently toward one another. You act differently in general. You're just a different being. Even when things aren't going your way, you're struggling with finances, struggling with this and that and that, health, relationships, whatever. Maintain your faith in the Lord.
1: Amen.
0: It makes you a different person. You look at life differently, your perspective is different, and that, you know, that worldly attitude that most people get when things are troubling them, you don't have it anymore. Because you know somebody greater than I is allowing this. But you maintain your faith. That's what it says, maintain your faith.
1: Returning to Acts, the 12th chapter at verse 6. And when Herod would have brought him forth the same night, Peter was sleeping between two soldiers and bound with two chains. And the keepers before the door kept the prison.
0: He is well guarded. The Lord is showing us this too. The circumstances out of which you want to be delivered may look impossible.
1: Mm-hmm.
0: May look impossible. Sometimes he allows a James type solution where you have to be ready to give up the ghost. But if your heart is right with the Lord, you know my standing before him is right. Even if they kill me, whatever it is, fine. But sometimes it may seem, the obstacles in your life may seem impossible to surmount. What we don't realize sometimes is God is working behind the scenes. Do you remember that scene in Daniel? When Daniel sent up the prayer, he said, 21 days ago, your prayer was already answered.
1: Yes, sir. Yes, sir.
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0: The Lord is saying, but there are principalities and powers, spirits in high places. First, it has nothing to do with you necessarily. the fight that you have, Paul tells us, is with principalities and powers. Daniel made it known that the fight was going on in a sphere we can't even see. But it held up deliverance. But he said, your prayer was answered 3 weeks ago.
1: Yes, sir.
0: But I was busy. An angel, was it Michael, told him, the Lord tells us, if you will, relax. The fight that's going on is between two sides. Everything on earth, everything in the spheres we cannot see, it's all about a battle between two sides. Yes. You're on one or the other.
1: Amen.
0: You can believe that. You're on one or the other. And he may allow suffering, James, in this life. He may bring forth deliverance, Peter. And the obstacle, the troubles may seem insurmountable, Peter. There's no way he's getting away from all these guards chained in prison. No way Peter's getting out. Oh, really? Then an angel of the Lord appeared. And you notice, and a light shone in that in prisons. They didn't have electric lights with the dark. So he lit it up. Chains fell off of him. Gates opened at their own volition. This is the Lord delivering when he wants to deliver. But when he tells us to hang in there, stand after having done all, stand and just trust in him, that's what we have to do. We don't always see the outcome. Peter didn't see the outcome. In fact, he thought he was having an hallucination till he got outside the gates. He said, that was real. I've been delivered. Sometimes it can seem impossible, insurmountable, and the Lord works it out his way. He delivers in his way and his time. We are to maintain faith in him no matter what he allows us to go through, though.
1: Amen.
0: Read, please.
1: Acts chapter 12 at verse 7. And behold, the angel of the Lord came upon
0: An angel
1: him.
0: Of the Lord.
1: Came upon him, and a light shined in the prison, and he smote Peter on the side and raised him up.
0: Isn't that something? I like that light shining in a dark place, signifying hope. Yes. And then he hit Peter on the side, said, get up, arise
1: up quickly. And his chains fell off from his hand.
0: Look at the Lord working. Prayer.
1: Amen.
0: Of the saints. We can always do that. We have nothing else to do. Pray. And the chains fell off his hands. Then the angel said to him,
1: gird thyself and bind on thy sandals.
0: Tie your sandals. In other words, put your belt on, tie your shoes.
1: And so he did.
0: And so he did.
1: And he saith unto him, cast thy garment about thee and follow me.
0: Put on your garment and follow me.
1: Yes. And he went out and followed him and wist not that it was true which was done by the angel.
0: He thought he was having a vision.
1: Yes.
0: He thought he was hallucinating or dreaming or something. Peter did not realize what was happening was actually really happening to him. Yes?
1: Verse 10, when they were past the first and the second ward, they came unto the iron gate that leadeth unto the city.
0: Do you see all this imagery? The iron gates. This is saying obstacles that seem like you could no wise pass through. And even they remove themselves. What is this a result of? The church praying, and they wouldn't stop praying. Yes?
1: Acts 12:10, and when they were past the first and the second ward, they came unto the iron gate that leadeth unto the city, which opened to them of his own accord.
0: Now, and when it says own accord, the gates just opened. We know God did it. It's not like the iron gates had a conscience or an awareness and said, hey, that's open, guys. It didn't happen like that. But it means the gates just open on their own is what it means.
1: Amen.
0: And on their own means no one, no human actually opened them. The power of the Lord did it.
1: Amen.
0: Yes.
1: And they went out and passed on through one street, and forthwith the angel departed from him. And when Peter was come to himself, he said, now I know of a surety that the Lord hath sent his angel and hath delivered me out of the hand of Herod and from all the expectation of the people of the Jews.
0: He came to himself and realized God's behind this whole thing. I wasn't hallucinating. I wasn't having just a vision. This was actually happening. Now, this section shows us how the Lord can work through weak faith. But as long as you have faith, but weak faith even, the Lord can still produce answer. Their weak faith was still answered by God. Now, these people are praying constantly, Lord, free Peter. Lord, free Peter. They just killed James. Lord, free Peter. So everyone's praying. And carry on, minister.
1: Verse 12, and when he had considered the thing, he came to the house of Mary, the mother of John, whose surname was Mark, where many were gathered together praying. And as Peter knocked at the door of the gate, a damsel came to hearken, named Rhoda. And when she knew Peter's voice, she opened not the gate for gladness.
0: Now, she knew it was Peter, but she's so excited, she ran back to tell them. That's Peter at the door. You all know the story. Mm. But this now, what we're going to see here, the people that she tells this to are the ones praying that Peter gets released. So what is this telling us? Sometimes people are praying, and even though their faith, some of them are praying, and they really don't believe, God's not going to do this. But they have some kind of faith because they're praying. But the news is too good, they can't even accept that it actually happened. Rhoda says, no, no, no, he's at the door. Didn't they tell her she's out of her mind or something?
1: Yes, sir.
0: You must be beside yourself. As people say, girl, you're crazy. And Rhoda's so excited, she left Peter at the door. Peter's not getting mad at Peter. Let open the door. She runs back. There's Peter at the door. There and they're still praying. Lord, free Peter. Who? No, he's not. Lord, free Peter. Lord Jesus, free Peter. He's at the door.
1: Amen.
0: No one expected this. And don't forget, see, I think we also have to put ourselves in the mind of this cruel Herod. He just beheaded James. And they're really scared Peter's next. Peter's the prominent apostle there. James, the half-brother of Jesus, is the leader of the church in Jerusalem. But Peter is like considered the group's leader, if you will. So they definitely want Peter. So they're praying earnestly for Peter to be released. And God answers can sometimes surprise even those with faith. They have faith, but obviously their faith is weak because they don't really think Peter's at the door. But the fact that they're praying shows that they have some indication, some faith. They have some. I want you to appreciate this, saints. Even when it seems like God isn't hearing you, keep on praying. He delivers in his own way and his own time. That's what the Lord does. We don't run him. He runs everything. Yes, please.
1: Verse 14, and when she knew Peter's voice, she opened not the gate for gladness, but ran in and told how Peter stood before the gate. And they said unto her, thou art mad.
0: You're crazy.
1: But she constantly affirmed that
0: she
1: it was even
0: insisting,
1: so.
0: She kept insisting, it's Peter, it's Peter. I'm telling you, it's Peter.
1: Then said they, it's his angel.
0: Now, that was a Jewish traditional thinking that every person has an angel, a guardian angel, who can appear as that person. This is why they said it is his angel.
1: Picking up at verse 16.
0: 16.
1: But Peter continued knocking, and when they had opened the door and saw him, they were astonished.
0: Now, why were they astonished? O ye of little faith. Mm. But were they praying?
1: Yes, sir.
0: They were praying. And in spite of their little faith, God's grace overruled their little faith and fulfilled what they were praying for.
1: Amen.
0: Because it was in his plan and his purpose to free Peter. But they were astonished. Now, if you're praying for something, should you be astonished when it comes true? Not if you have full and real faith it's going to happen. Why do you think James told us, and when you pray, doubting nothing? That it is God's will. But when you have that doubt, as they clearly did, they said, can't be Peter. Girl, you're out of your mind. Can't be Peter at the door. They open the door. It is Peter. They're all shocked. You pray for deliverance of your family member. God heals the child. God heals your mother, your auntie, whoever. Why are you shocked? Isn't that what you were praying for? We should be like, I knew it, Lord. Thank you, Jesus.
1: Yes, sir.
0: But many of us are often shocked because God overrules our weakness, our doubt, and fulfills his purpose if you're praying in accordance with his will. And here they were, obviously praying that God's will was fulfilled, that Peter be freed, because God had more work for Peter to do. He wasn't done yet. But when Peter got done, and it was his time to go, He also, tradition has it, he was hung upside down, but we know he was martyred, because Jesus said, oh, all of you all are going to suffer. You're going to drink my cup.
1: Yes, sir.
0: Some were tortured and killed. Some were killed straight away, like Paul, who suffered many imprisonments. He suffered a lot of things along the way. But his actual beheading, we believe Paul was beheaded, that was without torture, just straight, which is actually, this may sound gruesome, but it's actually one of the more merciful ways to go because it's instantaneous, especially if the swordsman gets it right. I'm not saying if they mess it up and got to hit you twice. It sounds a little gruesome, but you get what I'm saying? Actually, it's a bit more merciful than being hanged. Yes, read, please.
1: Acts 12:17, but he beckoning unto them with the hand
0: he's
1: to
0: motioning.
1: Hold their peace.
0: Why?
1: Declared unto them how the Lord had brought him out of the prison. And he said, go show these things unto James and to the brethren.
0: Now that James is the half-brother of Jesus, the one who wrote the book of James. He was considered the leader of the church in Jerusalem. He's saying, go tell them and the other brethren there what happened. But now notice this. Peter is still showing that they were still fearful of being noticed by the authorities. Because Peter's saying, shh, shh, because they're still looking for him. And they know that if they found him, they could kill him. Now, you're going to see, poor thing, the guards that were guarding him, you know their fate. It was a Justinian code that the guards who let a prisoner escape, those guards must suffer the same fate that prisoner was facing.
1: Mm.
0: That was a Justinian code from that day. Mm. And that's one reason a guard could not be caught asleep on the job. Sometimes they wouldn't wake you up. If they rolled up on you and you were snoozing, look, you stand there, you could be standing with a spirit, sleep, or leaning, or sitting, sleep, they would just run you right through.
1: Mm-hmm.
0: That was the penalty for being asleep on the job. Anyway, Peter is beckoning to them, shh, I don't want to get caught again, be quiet. So as they all are realizing, it is Peter. He lets them in. I'm sure he's beginning to tell them what happened. He says, now go tell James. And they departed and went to another place. Now, as soon as it was day,
1: there was no small stir among the soldiers.
0: Meaning there was a great stir among the soldiers. Mm-hmm. Now we have to think like non-spiritual, logical, secular soldiers would be thinking. What happened, man? All these soldiers are sitting there with empty chains. They woke up. Gates are open, and you know the head guy's probably going, I got the key. I didn't open it. And the other guards who were chained to Peter, chained there with him, said, I don't know how he got away. So you were asleep on the job. Watch this.
1: And now as soon as it was day, there was no small stir among the soldiers. What was become of Peter?
0: By the way, that last takeaway that we got from the weakness and the God still answering their prayers was that even human doubt doesn't stop God's grace and plans, for those of you keeping notes on that part three. And now we're on part four. And this is where the guards are examined by Herod. By the way, we have other examples of people that with little faith. Before we continue on with part four, I forgot to mention the Gideon thing. We won't read it, we'll just reference it. Gideon had to ask small faith. Remember God spoke to him, you courageous man. Where was he? Found him hiding. But God was speaking to his potential.
3: Yes, sir.
0: You courageous warrior, come on out from that hiding. Oh, do what I have to. Gideon said, yeah, okay. But can you give me a miraculous sign to show me and confirm that what you're saying to me is going to happen? So I'm saying that to say these saints then were not alone. As you're not alone, sometimes you pray and you have doubts that God wants you to do something, but you want the Lord to show you a sign, to give you some other confirmation that it's his will or that this is so. And then, of course, we also have the fellow who said, I believe, help my unbelief. Now, that goes to show you, it's human.
3: Yes, sir.
0: I believe you, Lord. You can heal my child. I believe you. But help my unbelief. So I'm saying that to say, find some consolation in the fact that you can still have faith, but your faith can be challenged because we're human and we don't always submit to or have the gift of full courage and trust in the Lord. Yet, I'm still praying to you, Lord. I trust and believe in you. So your Gideon reference is Judges 6, 36 through 40. And the reference about I believe, I help my unbelief, Lord, is Mark 9, 23 and 24. And those are examples of people with weak faith and God still working out his plan in spite of it.
1: Amen.
0: Now we get to verse, the section 4.
1: Acts 12, 18. At verse 18. Now as soon as it was day, there was no small stir among the soldiers. What was become of Peter? And when Herod had sought for him and found him not, he examined the keepers.
0: Now, this is something we must understand just for secular history exactness. It doesn't mean the king himself went through the prison looking, where's Peter? No, he had his soldiers go out and look. And when they could not find him, now the king did himself examine, question the guards himself. He did do that himself. But you can believe the king did not go down in that dungeon or wherever it was and searching for Peter himself. He had his guards go do it.
1: Amen.
0: But they brought those guards that failed to keep Peter to the king, and the king examined them, questioned them. What happened? I don't know, Your Majesty. You, what happened? I don't know. So were you all asleep? Kill them all. That was the result.
1: Amen.
0: According to the Justinian Code, you got the same fate of the prisoner that the prisoner was facing if you let them escape. So this is what Herod did. And this section is showing us that human anger, I don't care what it is, human anger doesn't stop God's plans. Herod cannot find Peter anywhere, right? But God still is at work here. And even though wicked plans fail and leaves the wicked confused, God always gets his way.
1: Amen.
0: So as they're looking the next day, there was no small stir among the soldiers about what had happened to Peter. When Herod had searched for him and could not find him, he examined the guards and commanded that they should be put to death. Mm. That just summed up what I just said.
1: Yes, sir.
0: Because according to their code, they faced the same penalty. Peter was about to be killed. Herod was planning to kill him. But he wanted the festivities to calm down so there would be no great stir and get back to Rome that he couldn't keep control of the region that he had control of. So he was going to wait till after the Passover, after the Feast of the Unleavened Bread, to do it when it was a more calm city, right? The Lord freed him the night before. And though Herod is upset, human anger can't stop God's plans. In fact, you'll see it did nothing but spread the word of God. Read, please.
1: Continuing with the 19th verse, and Herod had sought for him and found him not. He examined the keepers and commanded that they should be put to death. And he went down from Judea to Caesarea and there abode.
0: You know, the Isaiah said, no weapon formed against you shall prosper.
1: Yes. Amen.
0: This is an example of that. Isaiah, was it 54:17?
1: Yes, sir.
0: Also read, if you have, Isaiah 8:10. How the wicked plans, and while he's getting that, let me just refer to, remember Joseph and his brothers? Wicked plans, what happened?
1: Backfired
0: on them. Mm-hmm. The wicked plans of his brothers didn't work. Remember Haman?
1: Yes.
0: What was he planning to do to Mordecai? What happened? Backfired on him.
1: Mm-hmm.
0: That's one of those oops type moments. And then you have another situation where Daniel, his enemies, threw him in the lion's den. And what happened? Backfired. Oops. Said, throw them in the lion's den. Before they got to the bottom of the den,
4: yes, sir.
0: What they wanted to happen to Daniel happened to them and their family, ravaged them to pieces.
1: Yes, sir.
4: Amen.
0: Isn't that something? The Lord has a way of working out his plan above and beyond evil plans.
1: Yes, sir.
0: Wicked may devise whatever they want. God's plans are going to be fulfilled. And then we have the ultimate. They took him to the cross. They said, surely this movement is over.
1: Yes.
0: Not realizing what they did was helping Jesus to fulfill prophecy where he would free the souls of many for eternity.
1: Amen.
0: Backfired on you, Satan.
1: Backfired. That's right. Amen.
0: God's plans always succeed in spite of human wickedness,
1: Amen.
0: In spite of satanic wickedness.
1: Yes, sir.
0: God's plans always succeed.
1: Amen. Isaiah chapter 8. Verse 10, take counsel together.
0: Now, this is talking to wicked people, the people that are against God's people. Say, go ahead, counsel together.
1: And it shall come to naught.
0: It's going to come to naught.
1: Mm-hmm.
0: Listen, you plan against God's people, it's going to come to naught. Go ahead, counsel together.
1: Yes.
0: Yes.
1: Speak the word, and it shall not stand.
0: Speak a word. Give a command. It's not going to stand.
1: For God is with us.
0: God is with us.
4: Amen.
0: This is what every believer should have resolute in your mind.
4: Amen.
0: No matter what plans are devised against you,
4: no weapon
0: formed against you shall prosper.
4: Right.
0: Even if it means your physical death.
4: Yes, sir.
0: It only takes you to glory.
4: Mm. Amen.
0: The sickness, laying on your deathbed, up in age, about to go at any time now. And that means I get to see Jesus sooner than I thought.
4: Amen. Yes, sir.
0: But your fighting is over. Your suffering is over. Section 5.
1: Yes, sir.
0: And this is the pride goes before the fall. Mm. Read, please.
1: Acts 12 chapter at the 20th verse. And Herod was highly displeased with them of Tyre and Sidon.
0: Herod had a gripe with some Phoenician people of the cities of Tyre and Sidon. That's today's Lebanon. Cities are still there today, still by the same names. And he had some dispute with them.
1: But they came with one accord to him.
0: So they got together, knowing that he controls, he's the most powerful military might in the region. They don't want trouble from him. So they said, let's go appease him, if you will. They came with one accord.
1: And having made Blastus, the king's chamberlain, their friend, desired peace.
0: They befriended one of his servants, and they made him know, tell the king we want peace with him.
1: Yes.
0: So they want to appease the king. This is the one who just killed James, tried to kill Peter, just killed a bunch of his guards who he blames for letting Peter go. So he goes to from Judea to Caesarea. That's the sort of the, like the Camp David, if you will, the White House, they have a place where the king goes to relax, a beautiful place for the king to relax. So he goes to Caesarea, beautiful city, by the way, and he goes there to relax.
1: Yes.
0: And he has a gripe with those from Lebanon, or today's Lebanon, but back then Phoenicia, Tyre and Sidon. And they said, Blastus works for him. We know him. Why don't we tell Blastus to go tell him we want to say something nice to the king. We want to make some overtures toward the king, yes?
1: And because their country was nourished by the king's country.
0: They depended on food from the king's country, from Israel.
4: Amen.
0: They depended on their commerce, their food, yes?
1: And upon a set day,
0: Herod
1: arrayed in royal
0: arrayed in his royal robe and crown and looking all majestic,
1: sat upon his throne and made an oration unto them.
0: Gave a speech. Mm-hmm. Now, obviously, he can give a good speech. And being educated as he was in Rome with all the Roman royals, he is very eloquent and probably gave a riveting oration speech, right? And the crowd wanting to appease him and wanting to puff him up, all the people shouted,
1: saying, it is the voice of a God.
0: The voice of a God.
1: And not of man.
0: Not of a man. Mm. Now, here's where the lesson we learn here is, don't ever think God shares his glory with anyone.
4: Amen.
0: Anytime someone tries to give you God's glory, it's the voice of a God, not man. He should have said, no, I'm just a man. Give him the glory. Jesus. If you like my speech, thank you very much. But no, I am not God. Don't worship me like that. He sucks it up like, yeah, I did sound rather, that was kind of good, wasn't it? Some people get caught up with their own sound. And it's a shame when you, what you don't realize you're doing is stealing glory from God.
4: Amen.
0: Even when someone, listen to this clearly, saints, and I'm not talking down to anyone. I'm trying to talk to you as brothers and sisters. Whenever someone compliments you, always give glory to God.
4: Yes, sir.
0: I don't care what it is.
1: 1 Corinthians chapter 2 at verse 14. But the natural man receiveth not the things of the Spirit of God.
0: They can't.
1: They are foolishness unto him. Neither can he know them because they are spiritually discerned.
0: They are spiritually understood, discerned. And I want to encourage you today, saints, wherever you are, any believer, wherever you are a set aside person. You're a saint. It doesn't mean you live your life perfectly. No one has attained that yet, but you do have a perfect standing before God if you are a true believer. But let me encourage you to not feel embarrassed in front of a world that hates you anyway.
4: Amen.
0: just for being a believer. Why do you kowtow to a world that can't stand you? They think you're stupid. They think we're ridiculous for believing in what we can't see.
1: Amen.
0: Well, we believe in what we can't see. I keep my eyes, as Scripture said, on the unseen.
1: Amen.
0: Yes. My faith is in He who I cannot see.
1: Amen.
0: That's called faith. And I, you know, the agnostics and the atheists, they say that you all are so dumb. And I heard that one that has the show that's a big-time atheist. He says, and all the religious people say, it's a matter of faith. See how they ridicule it? And what do we say? Yes, it's a matter of faith. Because
1: yes.
0: It seems ridiculous to them. To us, it is salvation.
1: Amen.
0: Thank the Lord for it. All the Christians said,
5: amen.
0: Amen. And this is going to show us here as we conclude, no matter what the world does to try to stamp out Christianity, the gospel, the truth about Jesus Christ, every time it has tried, it has only led to the growing of Christianity. I was aware of something recently, even in Iran today. Today is Persia, Iran. How there's a Christian movement. They're persecuted. You may not be openly Christian. You may not propagate the gospel in Iran and other countries in the Middle East. You may not. And not even only in the Middle East, in other countries. You may not. Africa, certain countries are fiercely anti-Christian. Some communistic countries like North Korea, they're fiercely anti-religion at all. But for some reason, Christians really upset people. Some say God cannot be a man, therefore Jesus is not God. We have to maintain our faith because we are said to be a small and peculiar people. That means compared to the overwhelming masses in the world. God has chosen for Himself, although we may be billions in a total count, but billions upon billions of people have lived and will live. You understand what I'm saying? So we are still a small and peculiar people that God is saving. We have to maintain your faith in spite of opposition and in spite of a world that doesn't agree with you anyway. They think we're nuts. They think we're crazy. But these things are spiritually discerned. And if you learn anything, the Spirit teaches you.
1: Amen.
0: They said, the voice of a God, not of a man. Then immediately an angel struck him. Now, people get the wrong notion that the angel struck him and immediately he died of worms. The historian Flavius Josephus tells us in secular, extra-biblical history that he suffered for about 5 days and then died. Here is the difference. It's not a contradiction. It says the angel of the Lord struck him because he did not give God the glory. True, the angel struck him with whatever disease he had, but he died most likely days later. But he instantly was judged. He instantly was struck with whatever it is that eventually killed him. Because for worms to develop, unless the Lord did something miraculous, which I don't believe. And this is not a matter of anyone debating back and forth and hating one another. He died right away sitting there on the throne. That is not what is believed by secular history, although he was immediately judged and struck with whatever killed him. There's no contradiction. He was struck immediately because he didn't give God the glory and was eaten by worms and died. Yeah, a few days later, most likely. Do you understand what I'm saying? Since dogmatically, I cannot prove that, it's not said, other than to go to extra-biblical, outside of the Bible references, Flavius Josephus, the ancient historian, Jewish historian, who tells us about 5 days or so later, he suffered and then died. But do not believe that, I do not believe that he died immediately there on the throne. That's not what the Bible says. It is. Listen, the Bible does not say he died right there on the throne. It says he was struck immediately.
1: That's right.
0: God could hit him, had the angel hit him immediately with it, and then suffer for 5 or so days, as Josephus tells us, and then died later. Anyway, the bottom line is the word of God spread even more. The more they persecuted the church, the more it spread. And why did God use this method to spread the church? I don't know. I'm not God. I know it was within his plan. And God sometimes uses martyrdom of his saints to fulfill his purpose. If someone says, I don't believe that, didn't he use the killing of Christ? Think about this. Who's more important than Christ?
1: No one.
0: He used the shedding of blood to deliver all of us and wash us from our sins.
1: Amen.
0: Saints, remember this. God delivers in his own way and his own time. Peace be unto you all. See you soon, Lord willing.
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That's Joni Avi Batat. 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I see you made it back, and I made it back. 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
1: For over 130 years, the Jewish Exponent has helped answer what it means to be Jewish in Philadelphia. 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
1: We're doing a lot of retro interviews, people whose names I'm sure you know. And here's one of them. Let's go back to an interview I did with the one and only Don Rickles.
2: Do you think of yourself as a superstar?
3: Oh, no. The word superstar is somebody that has captured every field in the world. I mean, it was just the entire world. Bob Hope is a superstar. I don't want to get into starting the name. Superstar is a big word. That's everybody that's captured every medium and is a master star in every medium. I would like to think myself as a pretty big star, but certainly not a superstar. Maybe that'll happen someday, but at this point I could just say a very capable star.
2: The reason I ask you is when you get up in the morning, you live in Beverly Hills, which is, you know, one of the ultimate places to live. 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
3: My wife telling me to get in the car and take

How many of you remember a song by Conway Twitty called It's Only Make Believe? Here's a takeoff on that with Country Yossi.

0: That's by Rebecca. 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
1: 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Teens, college students, young professionals, parents, and grandparents are all asking each other, how do you read the Jewish Exponent?
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That's Yitzhar Cohen. Hey, you want to do this tomorrow? I'll be here if you will. Have a great day, and I'll talk to you again at 9 o'clock.

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9: Good evening, everyone. It is another day, another blessing as we start this great month in September. Can you believe it? It is already September in 2026. So we welcome you here to, again, the Scott Dorsey Show. And as we always do, it is part of our regular show, God brought us here, God is keeping us here, and God will lift us up to wherever he wants us to go from this point. So we always start off with prayer. Dear Lord, Heavenly Father, what a mighty God we serve. We give you all the glory, all the praise. We thank you, Lord, for those who may watch virtually on Facebook Live or those who may listen on the radio or in the podcast. God bless us, Lord, in this avenue that you have given us, that God, we will use it for the glory of your kingdom. Bless our words that we may say today, that God, you will anoint us through your spirit, that God, we will lift up good common sense type of things that make people think about, again, conversations beyond face-to-face. And Lord, so God, lead us, Lord. Bless my son who will join us today. Bless all, Lord, and their families. Bless our young people who went back to school in the last 2 weeks. God, continue to bless them and keep them to have a good educational experience and be safe and be blessed, and bless the teachers, the superintendents, the administrators, and those students who are also in college. May God, you be with them in all that they do and in their endeavors. May they be led by God and not by evil. Lord, again, we thank you for this time, for this place, and all that you have done. In Jesus' name we pray. Amen. We thank God again for the opportunity to be here. We are thankful. My son is on the line also with us. How are you today, Brother Martin?
10: I'm good. I'm good. Very dreary day here in Connecticut where I'm calling from, but all is well. How are you doing today?
9: I'm blessed, man. I'm blessed, and I'm thankful that we have another opportunity to talk some more. For those who may be first-timers, have never heard the Scott Dorsey Show, the Scott Dorsey Show is about bringing good people to the light and putting them in an avenue in which they can talk about things that they are doing good in the community. Part of our society, because of the news today, most of it is negative. You don't see times where good people are being highlighted. And so the core of our show is trying to bring positive light to positive things. And so as a pastor of Macedonia Ministries, which is located at 2633 Hillcrest Avenue out in East Norriton, we're doing God's work. I'm a previous social worker, someone who served on the school board, been through the political systems of our society, and now here I am just wanting to talk to you and talk to anyone who is willing to listen. And so, as we always do, we know that, Martin, just a few more days till football season, my man. Next week, we got to come with our football predictions. I'm going to give you a week to work on your football predictions. And are the Eagles going to, you know, what are they going to do? A lot of speculation. ESPN, they can't stop talking about the Eagles. The Eagles are like the Dallas Cowboys on ESPN. They just can't stop talking about them. So, again, here we are in another season of sports coming along. As we always do, we think here we can talk about anything, especially sports. And so,
10: yeah,
9: man,
10: no doubt.
9: I mean, it's like when you see the U.S. Open, and you see what's happening there in New York. They started this week. They have preliminary things that they did last week. And now I always know, and though wife is the tennis fan, when I see the U.S. Open, I know football is right around the corner. And I cannot wait. We are so excited that on the second Sunday at Macedonia, it is going to be about wearing your football jersey. Whoever you support at Macedonia, you come. And even if you're outside of Macedonia and you just want to sport your jersey, you can come to Macedonia and share whatever it is. I don't care who you are, because I'm going to be wearing my Eagle jersey, so you might as well be able to wear your team. And let's kick off this season the right way. And baseball, the Phillies have been playing well, Martin. And, you know, they got some good pitching last night to win a 2-1 game against Arizona Diamondbacks. And then, you know, we all know You know, Sixer, we got the Sixer watch, and I'm seeing highlights of Tyrese Maxey, Jaylen Brown, and LeBron all practicing together. Now, I don't know where the big guy is, but we know where the big guy's got to rest before we bring him out.
10: Exactly. I was going to say, let him sit down, stretch, whatever he needs, but just be ready. Come, you know, April, May, and June. That's all I ask.
9: Right, right. They say he put on muscle. They said he looks, you know, he looks good. But, you know, we got to see. And so, hey, man, we're gonna see what we have. It's going to be interesting basketball. The fall is going to be off the hook with the Eagles starting, the Phillies wrapping it up and coming on strong, and the Sixers coming out, and the Flyers are ready for prime time. And so, hey, you know, this is Philly now going to be booming as a sports town. I am excited. And, you know, for us folk who may like other sports, I got my eyes on the U.S. Open. If you've ever been there, Martin and I and his wife and my wife all went there last year. And, man, it was a tremendous time. And so I'm looking forward to see what happens there. You know, Joker lost the other day. And so who knows who's going to be the men's favorite, and Coco and everything else. Is just going to be a fun start of September. So when September starts, man, if you see me with a smile on my face, you know what season it is. It's fall sports. Even Friday night football. I have a few of my congregation who play high school football, so I got some games I got to get to on Friday night. So, man, I am pumped up and ready to go. And so, you know, son, I know, you know, you're an ex-collegiate football player. Holy Cross, sure, I think, played last week. And your thoughts about moving into the fall, especially as a Philly sports fan, are you excited as much as I am?
10: Yeah, I mean, the fall has always been my favorite time of year for multiple reasons. I think the weather is just perfect for just existing outside, but also it's like playing fall sports. It's just such a great atmosphere when you know you can go to a football game, watch football on TV. You got soccer games even that are starting to take place outside, field hockey even. I think it's a magnificent time of year from even a food perspective. I love all the fall, you know, cinnamon flavors and all that good stuff too. But football I'm very, very excited for in particular. I think the Eagles just have so much to be excited about this year. Sixers even more so. And the Phillies have a chance to win a World Series, like a legitimate chance to win a World Series. Because in baseball, you never know. As long as you get into the playoffs, it's exciting. So I'm ready to go for fall.
9: Absolutely. Absolutely. So again, here we are in this great season of, again, fall sports, looking forward to seeing what's happening and where we're going and all these great things. And so, again, let's sit back, let's enjoy the fact that we are in the midst of a great season of sports, especially in fall sports. So I am extremely happy about where we are and where we're going, because I believe it's going to be a fun time. And so we'll see what happens as we move forward and what the good Lord will bring to us as we come into this new season. So here we are in this program today, and part of what we're going to be dealing with is on the topic in which we started last week. And that was basically talking about the art of conversation. And so sometimes we have no idea how that is going to play or how that is going to be when we go into a conversation. And so here today, you know, just recapping what we did last week, where we talked about, again, having conversations, speaking face to face, and all of those things. And so here we are to, again, what happens when conversations have technology that stands between them? And, you know, we're in two different generations of how that looks and how that may sound. And so when I when I think about this time, this moment, I'm realizing that, you know, I'm old and that I sometimes have old ways. And so here we are today talking about having conversations beyond face to face. And what does that mean? Having conversations on the phone call are, again, you know, looking at how we communicate by social media. So this whole topic moves forward from last week where we were talking about face-to-face conversations. Now, in this day, in this time, with technology and with COVID, we have taken now communication to a whole nother level. You know, before COVID, churches weren't necessarily doing Facebook Live. We weren't necessarily doing YouTube. But when COVID hit, we looked at different ways to be able to communicate with our congregation. That opened up Facebook, that opened up YouTube, that opened up having, you know, conference calls. I've been doing a conference call prayer line since almost 2020, maybe even before that, and where we come together Mondays and Fridays, and we have our prayer line every 7 a.m. every morning. And we also have one 5 a.m. on Tuesday. And that, you know, collectively brings different people, and people are on that line at 7 o'clock, at 5 o'clock, ready to pray. But these are new avenues that opened up after COVID. And so here we are in this day and time. And Martin, I'm going to need your help in this conversation because I'm not necessarily a great texter. I'm not one that's a great email guy or social media guy. I had to work at it. Mm-hmm. I do send out prayers every day using texting. But even with that, I've had to learn to bring them down, not be too long, so that they will go through. And I probably text 70, 80 people a morning in just sending out prayers. So as you look at this new world, a new world for me in communication, how do you perceive the tools that you have now? Do they avoid face-to-face conversations, or is this another way to add to being able to communicate with one another, though it's not face-to-face, but still stay in connection? Your thoughts?
10: Yeah, like a lot of things in life, you know, while it'd be nice if it were black and white, I think this is definitely one where it's more gray. I think, you know, I'm very thankful that things like FaceTime exist, or, you know, the ability to Zoom, or, you know, Skype even back in the day, right, where you can really see somebody and like get a sense of like how they're actually like moving within the space that they're in, and what they look like and what their expressions are and all that stuff. Those, and, you know, talking on the phone obviously has existed forever. So, you know, thankful for that. And text obviously can be very, very useful and helpful. And I use it a ton. And I feel like people kind of starting around like maybe 5 years older than me, maybe 10, all for the most part, very comfortable texting. But I think after that phase, you know, I don't know when you had your first like cell phone. I guess that may be interesting to hear. But for me getting it at, you know, at 13, because I, you know, needed to be able to call you guys when I was getting picked up for sports and stuff like that in middle school, I'm comfortable communicating those ways. You know, now, you know, for me, and there's even, I'll even touch on like video games. One thing I didn't really get into personally, but people I feel like younger than me got into, was, you know, doing video games over, like, without actually being in the same room as the people that you're playing with, mm-hmm. playing online and, like, talking through headphones and stuff like that. You know, it can be nice to an extent, something like that, but I also think the downside, again, this is a gray situation, not black and white, is that, you know, I loved getting to hang out with my friends in person, and whether it be playing video games or playing basketball or, you know, tag outside, whatever it may be. I think now I fear somewhat that because of how technologically advanced our world has become, mm-hmm. that kids aren't as encouraged to meet up in person, and maybe people aren't as encouraged to meet up in person. You know, even me, like, well, I'd say I'm pretty comfortable talking on the phone. If it's not necessarily planned, or I don't know, or I don't expect it, or it's not someone I'm super, super comfortable with, I feel a little bit more hesitant than I feel like I would if I was born in your generation or even, you know, a little bit before. So I think it's a mixed bag. I think the challenge is going to be for younger people is learning how to communicate in a way that fulfills what we all need as human beings, which I think is as much face-to-face time, not as much, but a good amount of face-to-face time.

0: had a car phone, and that car phone was probably as big as my foot, and I wear a size 13. And it was the biggest thing. You thought you were cool. Everybody, you know, you looked in your phone, and you had this car phone. I mean, it was in the days of the old Miami Vice, and, you know, here you are thinking you're cool with this big old, you know, car phone. And then, you know, the whole technology came out with cell phones and what kind of phones. And I must say, I probably tried to hit on to every one that I thought was, you know, a good cell phone, you know. And, you know, I had Apple, I had Androids. At that time, I didn't know an Apple from an Android. And so this was probably in the times that you were just being born, because we didn't have it when you when Raven was born. And so it gradually grew on us the importance of cell phones. We still have a landline, believe it or not. But that was the start of cell phones. And even when I got a cell phone, I didn't know what texting was. I still used it as though it was a landline. And so technology has come so far that now I look at it and say, wow, you know, we can use this thing for everything. Email, our calendars. It takes over our life. We lose our phone, we think we've lost our life. You know, you look around, you almost about to lose your mind if you can't find your phone today. And so I can't say that when, you know, 30 years ago that I had that same concept, I just thought it as another tool to be able to call home. And so when we look at today, I don't think anybody, even young people, even children, you know, you didn't get a cell phone until what? You were seventh, eighth grade, right?
1: Yeah, seventh grade.
0: Right. And even then, we still were reluctant, you know, and nowadays, if they don't have a cell phone by what, second, third or fourth grade, life is crazy. It was, you know, a whole different perspective. But now these phones, they've added different technology. They can do just about everything almost that a laptop can do. And so they're in many ways like a mini laptop. And they cost as much as a mini laptop in many cases.
1: Yeah, they do. And so, more sometimes.
0: Exactly. You know. But again, you know, our issue is our house. We have what we call a house divided in our family. And the reason we call it a house divided is because now you have Android phones and you have Apple phones. You and your sister have Apple phones. Me and Deb have Android phones. So you guys can FaceTime. We don't. And so, you know, we still have to go old fashioned in how we do our celebrations or when we talk collectively as a family. But, you know, again, that's technology and where we are today. And so understanding that, why do you think, Martin, that different generations may prefer different communication tools? Like your generation may prefer more of the cell phone, and I'm still an old, let's go out to lunch, let's talk, let's sit face-to-face and talk about whatever we need to talk about.
1: Yeah, I think it's one of those things where if you get we've gotten comfortable more and more so, and it's only going to increase for younger people than myself, with the ease of being able to set up FaceTime at home and talk for 2 to 3 hours, you know, that, and not having to, you know, go outside, get in your car, use gas money or pay for a subway to do it, makes it, I think, at times a more attractive option. And now, I mean, a lot of times friends are spread out all over the place, so it can be hard to even get those in-person meetups at times. But I think that's a large part of the reason, just the convenience of it. And, you know, even I even know friends and people that, you know, will

0: make dinner at the same time and then just eat their dinner across from the table. But instead of another person on the other side of the table, it's just a cell phone that's set up so that they can talk to them that way. So, yeah, I think that's just kind of a lot of where that comes from, that comfort level. And people that, again, starting with my age, but then even more so as you get younger, like, I think FaceTimes even seem like a big deal. You know, talking on the phone feels like a big deal. Anything beyond a text message feels like a big deal. Even, you know, and you can get into the email space too, like being able to comfortably type out like a formal email that you would send in a professional setting. Especially if you take, you know, AI is a whole different show and a whole different, you know, world, because there's endless to talk about there in terms of implications. But that is also in a lot of ways, I'm sure kids are going into their phones and, you know, instead of trying to figure out what they're going to text, you know, a crush that they are nervous to reach out to, they're probably asking ChatGPT, oh, what do you think I should say to this girl that I really like, that would like make me seem normal? Like these are the types of things that future problems or obstacles are, that we're going to have to deal with. Because for email, I know so many people my age that use ChatGPT for email and other AI sources all the time. And that's, again, just only going to get more normalized. But I worry about what does that mean for our ability to write, even our ability to communicate on our own and like be able to thoughtfully share our ideas in the written word and even vocally. So, yeah, that's kind of my take on things, I think.
1: Right. And when we look at, you know, again, as we look at things, I am with what I would consider a visual learner. So I like visual things. And I was one that struggled with reading as a child and even as a high school student and really didn't get up to speed by the time until college. So I didn't really like reading stuff. I certainly didn't like writing stuff. You know, again, I struggle with the whole texting and emailing and, you know, that was before you could do chat, you know, chat, all these AI things that you can do now, which can be very helpful and even taking notes and all of those things. But even in, as I was, you know, coming along, you know, you had to try to fix your texts and your emails so they, you know, the spelling was correct. And then along with that, you know, now you can, you know, all you have to do is really, you know, just say something by voice and it can be corrected and made the way it needs to be done. And boom, you can send your text or whatever you want. So the technology is there. And it's something that I think is a good thing. But again, you know, as we look forward, you know, I've learned in this day and time, like the different languages now, you got to explain to me. When people talk about ghosting or sliding into someone's DMs or leaving someone on read or muting and blocking and unfollowing, you know, what exactly is all of that? Or emojis. Like there's been times I'm embarrassed to say that I had to look up an emoji because I didn't know what the emoji was. You know, like really, you know, give me an emoji that I can understand. Okay. You know, it's like I have to go into the emoji definitions. I mean, it's ridiculous.
0: Yeah, it's ridiculous.
1: But that's where people are. And and so your thoughts now of these different terms, you know, I hear people, you know, I hear people using the word ghosting, you know, when people are trying to reach them and they're not calling them back. And they abruptly kind of end communicating with them or sliding into someone's DMs. I'm still trying to figure that out. In that term, maybe you can help me there. And then, you know, there's times where I leave someone on a read. I see a message. I read the message, but I don't always respond. And sometimes I don't want to respond because if I respond right away, I might I have to think about what I'm going to say because sometimes somebody will say something and it will tick my soul or tick me off better. And then I have to figure out how I'm going to respond, because sometimes I've learned from my own experiences that my written word, that my texting, mm-hmm. that my emails are much more direct and can come off a little bit negative, and sometimes come off as though I'm screaming at people, which I'm not. I'm just trying to react to what folk are telling me. And so that's where I'm at. So help me understand, in today's age, this digital language. What is it?
0: I mean, in terms of ghosting, I think that also, which maybe, you know, ghosting in a different form existed, you know, in the 80s and 90s, probably did. I'm not exactly sure. But nowadays, you could maybe say it's a symptom of the fear of communicating that I think is kind of slowly creeping its head over the past, you know, several years on my generation and younger. But ghosting just refers to when, you know, you're reaching out, you're texting someone. A lot of times it's like romantically or like in that sort of lane, but not always. It could be a friend ghosted you or just someone forgot to get back to you also. But it's just when someone, you text someone and they don't get back to you. You maybe double text them still and they don't get back to you. So that's ghosting. Sliding into DMs, again, you know, I am, you know, very proud of the fact that, like, when I met my wife, I asked her out in person for the first time. I did, you know, but a lot of times nowadays, people are sliding into DMs, which means to, you know, if you see a picture or something that you are fond of on Instagram or somewhere else, people respond to that picture, say, oh, wow, you seem really cool and interesting. And then a conversation naturally, quote unquote, naturally grows from there. And then, you know, next thing you know, you're going out on a date or seeing each other. So that's sliding into the DMs. You know, one of my big takes in general, and you kind of touched on a little bit with what you were just saying, one of the struggles that even an email can come across, but definitely text, is that it's really hard to read emotions. Like, there's a lot, even just in talking over the phone, you know, if I say like a very flat statement, you know, I like pizza, period. But if I just write like that via text, like, that can come off like you're saying it sarcastically. That can come off like you're saying it, but you don't really mean it. Or you're like, you know, saying it mean-spiritedly. But if you can hear my voice as I'm saying it and you hear me say, I love pizza, then you can hear the excitement. You get just a little bit more of like an emotional sense of where the person's coming from. You know, I worry about that stuff all the time. So I feel like when I'm texting, I throw in like way too many probably exclamation points so people can like get a sense of my excitement or happiness to do something. But, you know, I should still be able to read a text message that doesn't have, you know, exclamation points and not be worrying about whether that person's excited or not. It's just hard to translate though when it's just via text. So, you know, I'm personally a big proponent of, you know, when there's big news to be had, and I've actually started using, I don't know if there's an equivalent on the Android, probably, but on Apple, we have voice memos where you can send, you know, essentially record like a podcast of what's going on with your life or your situation and send it to friends. I have friends that we just have very different schedules. We're really busy and it's hard for us to, you know, connect on the phone. We just play phone tag all the time. So when that's happening, I'll just send, you know, a 10-minute voice memo about how my life's going or what's going on. And then at least they can get like a little bit more color than they would be able to get from me just texting them. A phone call is better, or FaceTime is better when you can get it. But yeah, it's hard to translate how you're really feeling just with words in a quick, you know, casual format like that. Even in email, it's hard. So phone calls, FaceTimes, better when you can do them. And voice memos too, I'm a big fan of.
1: Right. And I think that, you know, again, it's a lot of good to texting and being able to connect folk, because, you know, you're not always able to pick up a phone and and so it might be an emergency, might be a situation where you can't necessarily pick up your phone, but you can respond by texting, you know, and how, you know, how you do that, you know, some people are very blatant about it and others kind of try to do it on the slide without much, you know, without people really recognizing what they're doing. But, you know, I've seen sometimes the other line of that is I've seen some families out and about and everybody's looking at their phone and nobody's talking to one another. And so what do you do, you know? And how do you do that? And how do you balance that? Because we think now today, everybody needs their phone. At least that's what they think. And they can't do without it. It's almost like a drug. It's so much part of everybody, that's what everybody thinks they need. And so that's where we are. And so understanding this digital language, and we haven't even mentioned about emojis, you know. You know, people use emojis as though we're supposed to understand that. I understand the smiling emoji. I understand the hearts. I understand you know, the hand gestures. You know, I use peace and I use okay and the one that says thanks and prayer. But there's others that I don't know why. And you have to be careful because people can take the emojis and think you're saying something else, and that's not what you're really saying. So it has become an emoji world also in our texting, and now even in our emails, people use them and in different areas. And so all of these things, you know, emojis are a way of reaction. If I was a human emoji only, oh, my God, you know, the things that would come out of my mind and using an emoji. But that's what people like to do, and that's part of their communication is, again, providing this visual tool so people can see it and understand it. And so, can a text or a direct message carry the same credibility for face-to-face? I don't know. I prefer, like I said, face-to-face. I think you can resolve a lot of things. I think with texting, you can make people will take your words out of context, and you're not there to be able to see them and look at them to give them the knowledge that they need to see as you deal with that. And how intimate can a friendship or a personal relationship become through messaging alone? Don't you need some face to face time? Don't you, you know, have to, you know, look at each other and hug each other and social, it's just not the same, you know, but, you know, your thoughts on that. I, you know, the connection there to me, to the direct message someone and say, hey, can we go out on a date? You know, it's just like,
0: it's like, almost feels a little bit too easy at times. I mean, hey, the reality is, like, if that's the only way you feel like you're going to be able to do it, and someone that you think, you know, you could have a great connection with, go ahead and do it, would be my thoughts. But, you know, if this is someone that you see in, you know, everyday life, and it's just like, you know, you only feel confident behind the screen, then I think ideally we should be doing things to feel more confident when we're not behind the screen. And, you know, I think that being able to have some of my favorite memories and nights and days spent doing things are when I'm actually out with people and, you know, you can just talk seamlessly or do something together and, you know, spending that time, I just feel like is is really precious. And, you know, I feel like now as technology becomes more and more a part of our lives, that the one thing that's not going to stop feeling special is hanging out with the people that we love and spending time with those people, and it's in getting into the weeds of life through conversation. But it just always has a different feeling to it when you don't have to hold the phone. You can actually like make real eye contact with somebody. You don't have to worry about the mic cutting off or anything like that. So yeah, definitely a big fan of encouraging, you know, people trying to meet up in person when you can.
1: Absolutely. And I guess also in the midst of that, when you look at the positive and the negative, certainly the convenience of accessibility, connection, across mm-hmm. distance, you know, people who are in the midst of living in one state over another, excuse me, mm-hmm. and are in the and may not be able to see each other every day. Certainly, I understand that, and the ability, again, to respond. How many of us have chat groups, which, you know, are you know, we have a group for in our church for our trustees. I have a group for my secretaries. I have a group for our mm-hmm. leadership, and we're able to contact and let everybody know in real time what's going on and what needs to be done. So all of those mm-hmm. things, again, with technology, has helped us be able to do things that we may not be able to do. So there's positives mm-hmm. with phones and convenience and accessibility. But there's also, again, I believe the danger, the negativity of it is it can be times where you are misunderstood, where you are isolated, mm-hmm. where you are yeah. distracted. And you are so focused on your phone and social media, you lose track of everything else on your job and other things that are happening in your personal life because it takes over everything. And it's another way to avoid face-to-face conversation. Mm-hmm. And sometimes we use it yeah. as a way to avoid conversations. We use it as a way to not be, you know, not say or what really we're thinking. And so mm-hmm. I think that, you know, in this time, we have to really focus on what I call looking for healthy boundaries and being respectful, mm-hmm. and dealing with disagreement in a respectful way, and how to verify the meaning of what we're saying. And if you are mm-hmm. at a point where y'all ready to break out and fight over your texting, pick up the phone and say, yeah. hey, what do you mean? You know, have that conversation, you know, and go from there. But I believe there's, again, positives and negatives. And sometimes those negatives can outweigh the positives. Mm-hmm. And I still think in my old way, in my old thinking, the phone or the texting or direct messaging, however we call it, never will take over. Even if you go to the phone and listen to the person's voice, and I think that's even at a higher level than just texting and mm-hmm. and direct messaging. It's really saying, yeah. this is a live person. This is who I am. And I'm actually exist. And so mm-hmm. I just, in my old fashioned way, that's the way I exist. And sure. so looking at this, what positives and negatives do you see, Martin?
0: I think it's nice to have the, you know, I have a lot of friends, I touched on this a little bit, but I have a lot of friends that are spread out all over the place. You know, that went to college all over the place and everybody either met someone that, you know, is from a different area than where we grew up. And, you know, I'm in Connecticut here, you know, everybody's kind of spread out. So to have the ability now to very comfortably text, to be able to send voice memos without thinking about it, if schedules aren't, you know, I have friends, one of my best friends lives, you know, in a 3-hour time difference than where I'm at. So, you know, at the end of the day, we might only have very little overlap time as it is, but I know that I can still reach those people and, you know, at least send them a message saying, hey, love you, hope all is well. Send pictures from time to time, things like that, just to keep people updated. The challenge is still finding time to, you know, even with those friends that are a little farther apart, to be proactive and, you know, prioritize, you know, meeting in the middle somewhere, or, you know, maybe you can't do it every year, but maybe every other year, you know, go on a trip to see one of the people and having those in-person times, man, because they're, you know, life, especially I'm at an age now where a lot of my friends are, you know, either about that, like start having kids or want to have kids. It's, you know, and life is only going to get busier and busier. People getting more serious into their jobs and getting higher roles and all that stuff that require more time. All that stuff is going to be there, but those human connections, you can't get back. So I think it's the challenge is going to be to balance. Okay, yes, want to give into the convenience of the technology that we can use and exercise what we can do there. But for the people that you really love and care about, like, still, you got to make that effort to get to them, because there's nothing like getting a, you know, a hug from someone you love, a, you know, a proper handshake, a dap up, an embrace, and, you know, having those moments to connect where you can look each other in the eye, laugh together. You just get more out of it. You just get more out of it. I'm thankful that we have the tech, but it wouldn't be enough on its own unless it absolutely had to be. So exercise your ability to meet in person when you can.
1: Absolutely. And so when we're looking at those things and, you know, are we communicating? Or are we just sending messages? And so when we ask that question again, are we communicating? Or are we just sending messages? You know, you know, we may think about, are we communicating, or are we just wanted to just say something without really having feedback on it? Because those are not always the same things as communication. Communication means something was understood. It means a message got, you know, came from the heart, and now they understand it and they're able to respond back to it. And so, you know, again, when we look at these things and we send words, we may send pictures, we may send emojis, abbreviations. And I didn't even get into the abbreviations. Half the time, it took me a lifetime to figure what LOL was. You know, and we still miss out on those things, and people use them all the time. And you know, a person can send a thumbs up emoji, or depending on the person, it can mean I agree. And or I'm done talking, or I don't know what else or to say, or please stop texting me. All of these things can have multiple meanings, and it's not expressed in today's language, and we miss out what that meaning is. And so again, when you text someone, how often do you ask yourself, will they understand what I really mean? I mean, that's a question. When you're, will they understand what I really am trying to say? And without being able to clarify that by directly talking to me, they may, rather than try to clarify it, they try to directly respond to what they think I'm saying, and not what they know I'm saying. And so that's where the miscommunication starts, and that's when the foolishness starts. And, you know, all of a sudden you get into a text war or a text battle, and you don't know where it started from. So the question I have, you know, when you're texting, Martin, you know, do people really truly understand what you're saying? Because some of us are not good writers. That's the other thing. We're not good spellers. Yeah. We're not good writers. And so when we're writing and we're texting, people are like, well, what do they mean? You know?
0: Yeah.
1: And so,
0: I mean, yeah, go ahead.
1: Yeah, no, you go ahead. You go ahead.
0: I think the problem I run into is that I think I oftentimes want to say too much via text because mm-hmm. I am so worried that they're not going to understand all the details and the nuances of the situation because they're mm-hmm. not like listening to my voice and it's not as, you know, easy to explain, you know, mm-hmm. succinctly or, you know, shortly what I'm trying to say. So I feel like I struggle at times with, you know, sending super long text messages because, you know, I'm like trying to cover all my bases, but it's hard. It's hard. And, you know, a lot of people, they see a long message and, you know, their eyes glaze over because, you know, they got enough going on. They got work. They may have kids. They may have 15 different things they're trying to mm-hmm. do over the course of a day. So inevitably things will get a little bit lost. But, you know, if you pick up the phone, meanwhile, or you FaceTime or something like that, then you can get like a little bit more of a sense of whether they're actually listening or not. I think at least, you know, if they can repeat back to you what you were saying or talking about the instructions you were giving. So, you know, it's hard in summary, I think to get out all your thoughts. I think a lot of people more often should like you were starting to get at, or you did get at
1: mm-hmm.
0: instead of trying to text out, especially if you really feel some type of way about something and you're really like energized for better or for worse, instead of trying to text through things like, text them and say, hey, are you free? Can I give you a call? And then you get into your whole spiel and, you know, can get all your thoughts out, you know, for better or for worse. I'm a big proponent of that, especially for people that might have a little bit of phone call anxiety, which I think is something that's building for people my age and younger, because of all the things that we've discussed here today. But yeah, so that's what I'd say.
1: Exactly. And so when we're looking at this and learning the language of the digital world is another whole complexity. You know, every generation mm-hmm. has its own language. My generation yep. had phrases, too. And we said things like call me and when you get there. And we meant it. Call us when you get there.
0: Mm-hmm.
1: So we know right. that you got there. And so people today may text people when you get there, and then the phone shows a location dot or a timestamp and a everything now. You almost know where people are in the midst mm-hmm. of just their phone. And you and your sister, mm-hmm. you keep up with each other's location, and you're able to do that by phone. But
0: exactly.
1: again, behind this whole thing, you know, when you talk about ghosting, when somebody disappears from communication, without saying why, now if you're 20, maybe that means someone stopped replying. You know, if it's my right. age, ghosting sounds like something you might require a flashlight. Like, you know,
0: yeah.
1: who knows, you know? And so what does that mean, you know? And so when I look at these things, when someone ghosts another person, it can feel disrespectful, confusing, or hurtful. Sometimes people avoid responding to people because they don't want them to know or they don't want to have to say what's really on their mind. It's a way of avoiding one another. And then they're sliding into DMs. I had to ask what that meant. At first, I thought DMs were more kind of a department meeting or something, and I didn't know what a DM was.
0: Right.
1: And so, we're somebody says, you know, DM someone. I said, well, you know, my first response some years ago was, do I bring a notebook to the meeting? And so all of these things have changed, and as we look at where mm-hmm. we're going, I still get back to the old face-to-face, always. Takes out the questions, mm-hmm. removes the doubt, and brings mm-hmm. people to truly understand what you're talking about. And so
0: mm-hmm.
1: I'll give you the last word as we finish up with 3 minutes to go. Your last thoughts, Martin, on this.
0: Yeah, you know, I think of a time when I went to the YMCA when I was either in like college or something. Someone gave me a guest pass there to play basketball, and I saw two kids that were probably like 10 years old, and they were playing one-on-one, something I would have done a million mm-hmm. times or did a million times when I was younger. But they both had headphones and AirPods while they were playing each other. At the same time, they were in person playing each other with AirPods in. You know, that might be like just a bridge away from the conversation that we're having, but I think it's still linked in terms of communication. And, you know, I think you kind of touched on it with people looking at their phones and stuff when they're at restaurants or just in general, especially with people that they don't get to see very often. Right. Or people that they're like going out of their way to hang out with. And so, you know, I'm preaching to myself here too. We mm-hmm. have to be more present when we're around people.
1: Yep.
0: And, you know, trying to take the time to really enjoy each other's company. Those two, you know, 11-year-olds should have been, you know, talking smack back and forth to each other, right? Mm-hmm. You know, they don't need to be listening to, you know, whatever music that they got yep. going on. They might not even have music in. Mm-hmm. You know, there's so many kids that just keep headphones in all the time now. It's like, I mean, I guess that's something that's kind of been going on for generations, just in different forms, but these AirPods just make it so easy, and the smaller the headphones just make it so easy. So we have to keep in mind that there's nothing more valuable than human connection in person. So that's my closing thought.
1: Absolutely. And so we thank you tonight. For those who are listening, think about how you conversate with somebody and converse with somebody, rather you do it through texting or technology or the old-fashioned way, pick up the phone or face-to-face conversation. Talking always works it out better and more with clarity. Thank you for listening to the Scott Dorsey Show. Thank you, Martin, for being with us also this evening.
0: Of course.
1: Have a wonderful and blessed day. And can't wait till football season starts. God bless. Take care, everybody.

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15: 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Once again, it is a pleasure to have you with us this morning. 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
16: Good evening, everyone. Welcome to eBible Fellowship's new open forum program. During this time, we're going to open up the phone line to take your call. And each person is invited to give us a call if you have a question or a comment that you would like to make about the Bible. And I'll try to respond to it by going to the Bible to see what we can find out regarding the thing that you're interested in. The Bible is the authority. It is not churches. It is not theologians. It is not religious leaders of any kind. They are not the authority. The Bible's the authority, and the Bible is the Word of God. And that means we have the authority that is God. The Bible is from God's mouth. His Spirit confirms its teachings, and it is witnessed by God Himself, verified by Him, and it is the Word of God, the only Word of God in existence in this world. And so we are greatly privileged and blessed to have it, that we can consult it, turn to it, read it, and find out God's teaching on this matter and that matter. And after we find that out, then we, by God's grace, follow it. We obey it. We seek to do it. And that is how, really, we follow Christ in this world. It's not just some kind of feeling, oh, I love the Lord, I love the Lord. And if someone asks me, yes, I'm a Christian and I'm following Christ. No, it's very, very much structured by God, organized by God through His Word. People can say, I'm following Christ, I love the Lord. And yet, when faced with the commandments of Jesus, they often refuse them, reject them, ignore them, dismiss them, and do things their way, their church's way, or it amounts to a contrary way then to the Word of God, the Bible, which means that their profession does not match or agree with their actions. And actions, as the saying goes, speak louder than words. Christ said, if you love me, keep my commandments. Well, you can't keep the commandments if you resist and deny that they are the commandments of God. If there's a turning of them and a perversion of them, well, of course, you're not keeping them. Okay, let's go to our first caller tonight. Welcome to our question and answer program. Please go ahead with your call.
17: Good evening, Mr. McCann. Thank you for taking my call. Can you please just help explain something to me? So 1998 was the end of the church age. So what was the time in the 1994? I don't really know what that represents. So what is the time between 1998 to 1994, and then the time from 1994 to 2011. I understand what 2011 represents, but those two I'm just kind of iffy about.
16: Yeah. I understand, definitely understand your question. 1988, May 21st in 1988, the day before Pentecost, was the end of the church age. So the church age, we have a timeline for 33 AD, starting on Pentecost until May 21, 1988, the day before Pentecost. And God concluded, He ended the church age. And that also ended the season of early rain. Early rain, which produced the first fruits are all those who were saved in the churches during the church age. So really, it was a successful completion. It was ended because the Lord accomplished his purpose within the churches and congregations, just like he has an overall plan to save so many people. Well, it could be, understood in a more narrow way. God had a plan to save so many people via the ministry of the church over the course of the church age, a certain number of his elect. And once he did that and carried it out and completed their salvation, then he turned off the rain ceased, and the Spirit's activity, the Holy Spirit poured out the first time, the early rain and the first outpouring of the Holy Spirit, Acts 2 records and tells us that's what happened on the day of Pentecost. They were happening at the same time, and the Spirit was active in the church all the way up to May 21, 1988. And with the ceasing of the rain, it was also the ceasing of the Spirit's activity within the congregations to save. And what followed was a 2300 day period, evening mornings, it's spoken of in the book of Daniel, wherein virtually no one was being saved. I would say, I always say, as Mr. Camping said, virtually no one, because it identifies with a period of about a half hour that the book of Revelation tells us where there was silence in heaven. And the word silence is used in Acts, in the book of Acts, concerning Paul when he was addressing an angry mob, and they became silent listening to him. And then he spoke to them, I think, in the Hebrew, and they were all the more silent. So the first use of the word silent did not mean complete silence. And that's the reason why Mr. Camping always said virtually no one was saved, allowing for some possibility of salvation. And I've kind of picked that up based on that word. But I don't think so. I don't think so. I think no one was saved. But again, just in respect of the use of that word, virtually no one was saved. It was a spiritual famine. Grievous.
17: To 1998 to 1994. Those
16: from May 21 is when this famine began.
17: Okay.
16: From May 21, 1988 through September 7th, 1994.
17: Okay.
16: And it was a famine in the church and in the world. That's why virtually no one was saved, because God's plan to save over the church age, he carried out in the churches primarily. And of course, preachers hundreds of years ago would go on circuit. And they would have their church, but they would go into towns and find the center of town or a square and preach in open air. So, wasn't necessarily a church in that town. And then the preacher would move on. So there could have been individuals who became saved through the hearing of the preaching of the church, without maybe becoming a part of the church. That was possible. But the Lord saved everyone. That was the early rain. These are the first fruits. And it was done. And in God's program of things, there's usually rain, followed by famine, followed by rain. And so the 2300 evening mornings was a famine that Amos 8 verse 11 tells us, not a famine of bread and of water, but a famine of hearing the words of the Lord. And that kind of famine means no salvation, because faith comes by hearing, and hearing by the word of God. If there's a famine of hearing the word of the Lord, well, faith won't come and there will be no salvation. So this is why the Great Tribulation started May 21, 1988. But the official judgment on the church, we can't really say, also began then. It's not until the rain starts again in September of 1994. It's not until the latter rain period where God is going to send the Holy Spirit a second time and save a great multitude that we can know that God's judgment is on the church. What if it's just a plan, and it is a plan, it's a scheduled famine in God's timetable? Well, what if it was his plan to continue using the church when the rain picked up again? So you have to wait. You have to wait. And then September 1994, the Lord makes it known through his word, he's sending the gospel outside of the churches to the nations, and he's not using the churches. And more than that, there is no latter rain within any church. That's the judgment. That's the judgment. Because for the 2300 evening mornings, there wasn't any latter rain out in the nations either. So it's not like the church is being judged at that point. But once God sends it to the nations to save a great multitude, and there is not a drop of that rain falling within any church in all the world, which means, you know, the rain identifies with the Spirit, with salvation. There's no salvation taking place within any church during the time now of abundance of rain, when a great multitude are being saved. And that is the awful judgment upon the churches and congregations, the poor people. They had the word of God. They had the tradition, the long-standing relationship with God for the whole church age, and they just assumed it would continue. But God came in judgment, took away their candlestick, the light of the gospel. The Spirit of God departed. Satan's spirit enters in, and now, from September 1994, in a jubilee year, which is a time of deliverance, no deliverance in any church. That is why that's the point of the official judgment on the churches and congregations. That's a terrible judgment. It really is that God, the first were now last. And God was going to the last, to the nations. And people within the congregations, they went there for blessing. They brought their families. They raised their families in the church. And now no more blessing, no more rain, no more salvation taking place.
17: Okay, thank you so much. I appreciate that.
16: You're welcome. Thank you for calling and sharing. And let's go to the next caller tonight. Welcome to our open forum program. Please go ahead with your call.
18: Hello. Good evening.
16: Good evening.
18: Oh, thank God that I have friends who miss my calls. And if I haven't called, they would be worried about me. But anyway, there's a friend overseas right now. He is kind of stuck over there. And but he wanted me to present his question. And if you graciously let me ask my own question after that, he says to tell you his name is Mike Karch. And his question is, what is the unity in the faith he heard from Edwin Ramus's study of Ephesians 4? He said probably last year, but he forgot the answer. And if you could provide the answer.
16: Well, I think we read of that in Ephesians. Let's see if we find the verse. In Ephesians chapter 4, it says in verse 2, with all lowliness and meekness, with long-suffering, forbearing one another in love, endeavoring to keep the unity of the Spirit in the bond of peace. There is one body and one Spirit, even as ye are called, in one hope of your calling, one Lord, one faith, one baptism, one God and Father of all, who is above all and through all and in you all. Well, the unity of faith, which is the same as the unity of the Spirit, Christ is the Spirit. And Christ is the faith. So it's God. It's God being in unity with God, with the Word of God, The word endeavoring here in Ephesians 4:3 is the same word we find in 2 Timothy chapter 2. 2 Timothy 2, verse 15. Let me start

workman, a workman. So endeavoring or studying, we can take that word and apply it here, studying to keep the unity of the Spirit in the bond of peace. God's people study the Bible. We go into the scripture, but how do we study? How do we study? What is different in the way that the elect children of God study the Bible and others study the Bible? In this day, still churches and their leaders are studying the Bible. There's all kinds of people you can find on the internet from the churches, most of them studying the Bible, even people outside the churches studying the Bible. And a whole lot of them, they have church hermeneutic, or basically their own self-made hermeneutic. This is how I understand this passage, or this is how I understand this teaching. And there is no unity to be found with God's elect who are studying the Bible, not with a church hermeneutic, not with any theologian's hermeneutic or self-made hermeneutic. We're studying the Bible with the biblical hermeneutic, comparing spiritual with spiritual. The Holy Ghost teaches. Now, when God's people get together, or they're studying and studying and studying, using the biblical hermeneutic, then there's often unity. Although, of course, it all also depends on, the Lord opens up understanding of truth to his people, not always at the same time. And so as we are going to the Spirit is our guide into truth. We follow his lead, and others who are humbled in spirit because of a new heart, new spirit, seeking the guidance of the Spirit themselves, we will come to points of unity. We will find agreement. Now, not everyone is a Bible student, or maybe the Lord hasn't blessed someone so much with time or the necessary skill. They might be skilled in they can build a house, and they can do a lot of other things, technical things, or they're very skilled in other areas. And the Lord uses all of his people and whatever talents or skills he's given us. But what Christ does is he gives ears to hear, and they can hear the voice of Christ. And they also can recognize the voice of the stranger because they don't follow him. And that is all part of it. The Lord raises up individuals who will teach. Others can check them out, and they have ears the Lord has given them in tune with that voice of Christ. And so they follow along, and they're also able to come to unified positions of doctrine. So that would be the spirit of unity. The spirit of unity is there is no unity. There is no unity with the ungodly. There is no unity with the professed Christian. There is no unity with those who are studying the Bible in their pride. And that's something I've noticed often going back for a long time. I remember, individuals and this one individual, let's just say it becomes very evident. It becomes very

0: evident when people are proud in their understandings and their teachings. They're not humble before the Word of God. And so they'll continue to press on. For instance, it's still the day of salvation, or they'll continue to press on with their particular doctrine that is their favorite, the thing they always like to talk about. And they're not going to listen to the Bible, and God resists the proud. So there won't be unity with them. You won't find unity with them. But we're, you know, the key is we're not seeking unity with our fellow man or our fellow believer. That cannot be the goal. Never, never. We want unity of the Spirit. So when I go to the Bible, I'm not trying to find something. Now, what can we all agree with? Now, you tell me, or anyone tell me, what can we all agree with? The answer is nothing. Nothing. Anyone trying to please people, you'll never succeed. We can't agree. And there is no agreement. Can two walk together except they be agreed? The elector agreed that the Bible's the authority. The Spirit's our guide and teacher. We seek this agreement, unity with the Spirit, not with one another. Seeking unity with one another, that would be a trap.
1: Thank you. Yeah, he is not able to do live open forum. So I'm going to send this videotape to him. Now, sometimes I don't call, like lately, I don't know what to ask. Like I'm out of questions. But can you, okay, Matthew 24:40, I think is the place.
0: Matthew 25:40. Matthew 25:40.
1: Mm-hmm.
0: And that says, and the king shall answer and say unto them, verily I say unto you, inasmuch as ye have done it unto one of the least of these my brethren, ye have done it unto me.
1: Okay, if you read some more verses, it seems like during the day of salvation. But I'm wondering if it could also apply to our period now of, during the judgment day. If a brethren who was saved, or the latter rain saints saved, but they don't know they were saved, so they still need to they need feeding. So could this also apply to our time after church?
0: This is Christ coming reckoning with the servants who had brought the gospel to the world in the day of salvation. And the day of salvation concluded, and then judgment day begins. So it's fresh on the heels of all the activity leading up to May 21. Well, the church age, the early rain, then the latter rain, and the intense activity, the worldwide proclamation that judgment day was coming, that led right up to Christ coming in the clouds through the Word of God, and God shutting the door, ending salvation, and beginning to judge. And so he's reckoning with his servants on the right, on the left. We do see separation. And that is taking place, has been taking place since May 21, 2011. Now the ultimate blessing for those on the right, for the sheep, and the ultimate punishment for those on the left will occur at the literal last day of this prolonged judgment day period. But over the course of this time, it's a continuation that God is revealing Jacob I love. These are the ones on the right. Esau I hated, concerning those who come together as brothers over the gospel. And the Lord did the same thing with the churches and congregations, with separation of wheat and tares at the point of the end of the church age, all the way up until May 21, 2011. God let it be known. He let it be known which ones were his people. You would have had to have come out of the church to even be in consideration in that time of separation. Not everyone who came out was elect, but all the elect did come out. And it revealed with the refusal, the disobedient action of not hearkening to the commandment, depart out, that, okay, these are the tares, and they were bundled for the burning. And that's continuing at this time with over doctrine, as individuals struggle with doctrine, and they have gone back. They're going away. Let's just think about it. Where are people going today when they go away from the teachings that the Lord graciously opened up to us and to our understanding and to these people's understanding, because they used to agree with it, when they leave the teachings? Where are they going? Where are they going today? That's what is never thought of. Well, if they go back to the church, what are they going back to? They're going back to what the Bible would describe as a desolate place, not one stone left upon another. There's no Spirit of God there bringing blessing. It's nothing to return to. When Lot's wife looked back, what was behind her? Destruction, fiery destruction. Sodom was experiencing fire and brimstone falling from heaven. There was nothing back there. And yet, that's where her heart was. And so she was turned into a pillar of salt. Same thing today in the spiritual sense. If people are looking back to the world, well, the world is on fire. It's not the same world. It's certainly not worth the price of looking back like Lot's wife. Neither is the church. There is nothing behind us. That's what every one of us has to get in our minds. There's nothing there. There's nothing left to return to. The way to go is forward. Forward. Move forward. And believe the things that the Lord has opened up, if they're confirmed by the Word of God. Trust God and move forward. That's the direction we should be heading in. But we're having more and more people, and they're getting sidetracked. The Bible tells us that this is a time where everyone will return to their own land. And the land of the child of God is the heavenly land, the eternal kingdom of God. And that's what we're pressing toward. And we already have our citizenship within. We're safe and secure. We're moving to the reality of entering into that. And the land of someone who is not truly saved is this world that's on fire. It's the things of the world. And I think that the intensity of these days, the continual discussion of these deep things of God, of judgment and God's wrath and all the things that make people uncomfortable, they tend to lead someone to want to go away from them. That is the tendency of man from the light. The individual doesn't want the light and truth and is the light. They want to get away from the light if they're not saved to the darkness. And it can arise in a whole bunch of different ways. If you can't find fault with the teachings, say, of E-Bible Fellowship, if you can't go to the Bible and argue against them, well, if you look at E-Bible Fellowship closely enough, long enough, maybe you'll find something wrong. Maybe you'll find something wrong. The calendar. The calendar, they're not using the Hebrew. Oh, yes, but we showed from the Bible, Genesis 1:14, the true calendar is a celestial calendar. Okay, not that. That won't work. AI. E-Bible Fellowship is doing things with AI. An AI is ungodly. E-Bible Fellowship is ungodly. We explain it's just like your computer. It's just like your phone. It's a tool. And the calendar dates we're arriving at have nothing to do with that. So you keep looking. What else can I find? And I think that's, unfortunately, when someone has had enough, they will find something. They will find something and you can't stop it. You can't stop it. But the way to go, of course, is we're making tremendous progress in the scriptures, in the revelation of the righteous judgment of God. And that's confirmation. It is God's confirmation we're going the right way. And you know, why is it that E-Bible Fellowship is still here? Why are we still here? If we're what some say, or what maybe more than some say, if we're all those things, if we're, you know, a cult and heretics or we're this and we're that, why are we still in existence? Haven't we seen God do away with a whole corporate church? A whole corporate church? Way back when, we started as a church, and yet we weren't done away because God, by His grace, He permitted us to see the truth, and we became a ministry. We became, for a while, a fellowship, and then a ministry. And then there were fellowships out there. There's some guys out there, they'll tell you all about them. So many fellowships. And where are all those fellowships? Where are all those fellowships? They're gone. They're gone. Oh, but there was Family Radio. Family Radio. And yet, where is Family Radio today? Well, Family Radio, they stopped being faithful when, you know, Mr. Camping had the stroke and couldn't do as he had done throughout his life. And then he died. The Lord took Family Radio out of the picture. So yes, God will take any organization, any ministry out of the picture at this time. That's what the last 25 years has taught us. But E-Bible Fellowship is still here. And that is a testimony. It's a testimony to E-Bible. Well, it's a testimony of God. It's God basically is permitting us to continue with this ministry, and if we're all the things that people say, I don't think God would. I don't think God would permit it. And so if we're here and we're bringing the truth and people can listen to us and you can check us out, if we're bringing the truth and you look around, look to your left and look to your right and look wherever you want to look, and you don't see anybody else, any other ministry in the world bringing the truth, well, I would say, isn't it time to get behind or to go with E-Bible Fellowship until the point where we are found to be unfaithful and God will make that known and he'll get rid of us. But this is it. This is it right now. There isn't anything else. And I'm all ears. Anybody wants to call in, you tell me. You tell me what church. You tell me what ministry. And then give me about 5 minutes to go check out what they teach. With the church, I don't even need that. I can tell you immediately if they're a church, they're not faithful. And so we have people, oh, here's this detail. Here, I found something. Now let's go off here. And here is this other thing. Let's go off here. And we have experience of one group, and it's typically like 10, 15 people, 20 people. And look at them, one group, it's been a couple of years, no progress, no growth, backward movement in understanding. So was it a good move? Not at all. Not at all. And I would suggest that we all be unified and move forward, just like leading up to May 21, 2011, we knew Family Radio was the faithful ministry. We have to get in line with that and support that. And many, many did. And that is what the elect children of God, I think, should do at this time with E-Bible Fellowship.
1: Okay, Chris. Yes.
0: Mm-hmm.
1: Okay. My question is back to Matthew 25:40. He called them brethren. He said, unto one of the least of these my brethren. So I was wondering who they are. That's why I just wondered. Oh.
0: Christ is referring to that. He's looking at the gospel that professed Christians had, false gospels had, and the gospel that the elect had. We could say the gospel of Family Radio with Mr. Camping in the Latter Rain, and the gospel of the churches. All right, now. Now, both gospels went out. The churches are all over the world. So both gospels went out into the world. And the church gospel had no Spirit of God and no ability to clothe, to feed, which are all pictures of what happens spiritually when someone becomes saved. They had no ability to save. Whereas the gospel of Family Radio had ability to save because that was the true gospel. And so earlier, it was said, where, you know, Christ is saying, I was a hungered, I was a stranger. And then they say, well, Lord, when did we see thee a stranger in verse 38 and took thee in or naked and clothed thee? And verse 40, and the king shall answer and say unto them, verily I say unto you, in so much as ye have done it unto one of the least of these, my brethren, ye have done it unto me. The great multitude, when the message went out over the electronic medium, as the people of God pulled their resources and God used that to save them, we did it to Christ because they were saved and part of the body of Christ. Same thing with the false gospel, with those on the left. They did not clothe, they did not feed. The body of Christ, the elect that were out there. Thank you for your question and comment. And let's go to the next person on the phone tonight. Welcome to our program. Please go ahead with your call.
2: Hi, two things, Chris. I'll take my answer over there. The first is one thing that's sad that's going on right now is that people that are walking away that been with E-Bible, Family Radio with E-Bible Fellowship for many years, that they're walking away now. They're actually making themselves like a martyr. They're still claiming and saying that they are led by the Lord, and they're actually thinking they're being persecuted by the word's sake, And they're trying to use verses to back it up, which I think it's an extremely deadly position that they're in right now. Because when you make yourself out to be a martyr, you're definitely playing the victim. Also, I want to point out if I'm on the right path when it comes to the great multitude. I've been meditating on this a lot in Jude, where it talks about the Lord came with 10,000s of his saints. So we know when the Lord came, that how it says, everyone will see him, every eye. Well, we know that every eye is conditional. Every is conditional that is the one that God allows to see. And that's through the scriptures, the eyes of understanding. Is it possible that we also seen the great multitude with eyes of understanding in Revelation 7:14 and everywhere else, as far as the great multitude, that we're not going to physically see them, but that we see them through the eyes of understanding, that we know that he came with them? And because, there's a lot of people that do get discouraged and where are they? Where are they? Is it through the scriptures we see them? That's what I'm kind of leaning to now.
0: Well, yeah. One thing about every eye shall see him, that's Christ's coming. Christ's coming began May 21, 2011, mm-hmm. but Christ's coming is also, let's say if biblical evidence proves correct, a certain date in the year 2033, the day of resurrection and rapture. So there, in other words, people who will come to know even experientially on that day would qualify for seeing him in the spiritual sense. But yeah, it's possible, and that's how we understood it going back. I remember 2010, first few months of 2011, and it was more 2009, 2010. There were some people who had come up to me. I don't see the great multitude anywhere. I don't see the great multitude. And I remember telling them, well, it's basically that same thing, that we see them with eyes of understanding, because the Bible tells us there is a great multitude. It doesn't mean... We were at Delco Fellowship in Pennsylvania, and I said, doesn't mean that, busloads of people are going to be pulling up to this fellowship. And so I've held to that understanding, but I'm kind of leaning more towards God doing something that will be visible with a great multitude, based on two things, or the verse. Let me read in 2 Corinthians 9, this verse about sowing and reaping. It says in verse 6, "But this I say, he which soweth sparingly shall reap also sparingly, and he which soweth bountifully shall reap also bountifully." And so if you sow sparingly, you'll reap sparingly. If you sow bountifully, you'll reap bountifully. We saw visibly with our own eyes the bountiful sowing like never before. If we go back to, say, 2008, early 2009, there was a question, is this message going to reach the whole world? I mean, a lot of things are going on, but it's a big world. And no, it wasn't getting out there to the degree. But then all of a sudden, the news media picked it up and it just exploded. And the reach of that message, which the message itself was the sowing of the gospel, that judgment day was coming, was everywhere, and we saw it. We could, we could count the billboards, thousands of billboards in all the nations, not all the nations, practically all the nations, and the Project Jonah, Project Caravan at home. You walk down the street of a city and buses were wrapped and taxis were wrapped. And we even had wrapped vehicles in the Philippines and many other nations where people are walking down the street in some foreign land. And there goes a bus by with the message, May 21, 2011, Judgment Day. And then the news media picked it up and it really took on, as the expression goes, a life of its own. So God did show the sowing. He did show the sowing. It wasn't, he didn't have to do that. It could have just been all radio, all internet. You don't see that. You don't see it working in China. You don't see it working in the Middle East. But he did it in a way that was very visible, and it was a major, major event in the world. Now, if God showed the sowing in that way, well, I think he very well may show the reaping, the coming. I don't know how. And, you know, none of us knew how that was going to work out leading up to May 21, 2011, that it would work out that way. And we don't know what's going to happen in these years to come. But I'm kind of leaning towards that, although, of course, it's God's program. And it's possible it is all just, it's spiritually done. It's spiritually done and individuals go to Christ and we never know. And I would say that would be the case in general. Not every single individual has to, be seen by us. We're nobodies, but I'm thinking of the world itself, the world itself that, I am kind of leaning that God will reveal what he did. It's kind of like when Israel came out of Egypt, you know, the land of Canaan heard, they heard. And then there was the 40 years until the crossing of Jordan and entering into the land. And the people of Jericho, Rahab the harlot said, "We heard what God did to the Egyptians and parting the Red Sea." They heard that, and the world has heard what happened on May 21, 2011, that it was the Lord declaring judgment day. And so I'm kind of thinking he'll cause them to hear the information about the end and his people coming to himself.
2: Well, we had joy back then bringing the gospel. And you guys did it out there. I did it inside behind the walls of prisons. And that would be nice to experience that joy in the flesh, I guess, again, when he comes. If that be the case, of the great multitude being revealed. That would be very joyous, is what I'm saying. It would be very comforting to see.
0: Oh, yeah. Yeah.
2: It would be.
0: It would be, especially, you know, there has been a lot of years here, lean years, I guess you could call them, the tough years, with everything gone, the church gone, the world falling apart. And yet God has comforted us through his word. And we've received that comfort. But yeah, I'm not sure exactly what's going to happen, but I'm hoping maybe more will open up from the scriptures. But thank you, Chris, for calling and sharing. And I would like to thank everyone for joining us tonight and sharing your questions and comments, and especially the Bible verses we had a chance to read and consider. We have come to the end of our program. May you have a good night, and may the Lord's perfect will be done.

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1: Hello, Philadelphia. My name is Ralph Williams. I am the host of The Ralph Williams Show. 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

0: 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Now, let's dive in.
1: Good morning, America. How are you this morning? We are here on a beautiful day in Philadelphia, and our guest today is Dr. Kryn McLean. I'll formally introduce her in a few minutes. And we have in the studio with us Devin McCrossin and Susan McCrossin, who we just recorded another show with. If you haven't heard it already, it's a great episode. Please listen to that. And it's great to have you here today, Kryn, if I may call you that.
2: Sure.
1: And we are, so we always have a topic of the day, and the one I want to bring up today is anxiety and how that impacts you. And we'll tell your background in a minute, but professionally and maybe even personally, and what effect, and I bring this up because, and I told you offline that it's something I realized, I mean, everyone has some anxiety, I would imagine, but I found out through an exercise when I was a member of EO, Entrepreneurs Organization, a few years ago, that I found something I didn't discover, which was constant anxiety that I didn't realize I had. Mm-hmm. And so now I'm very aware of it, and it helps me manage it better, and I don't see as much of it because I'm aware of it. But, you know, I have something going on right now in my personal life that caused that. So it had me think about that as a topic that I thought would be appropriate for you.
2: Sure. So, yeah, great. Let's dive into that because a lot of people ask about that, believe it or not. And the first thing I always say, there's good anxiety and there's bad anxiety. So there's that anxiety that makes sure that we get our tasks done, right? Like the anxiety of, oh my goodness, I need to pay my bills, or I need to make sure I take care of something for work, that drives that internal motor to make sure we get what we need to done. Or maybe there's a life event, even if it's positive, it can still be pretty anxiety producing, like getting married or having a baby, maybe a major life change. And then there's the anxiety that can be a bit more crippling, quote unquote, bad anxiety, where it can be debilitating for people, where it overcomes us and we're not able to continue with those daily functions.
1: So you maybe just answer my next question, but I was always aware of stress, and I always said the same thing because coaching people and managing people, there's good stress and there's bad stress.
2: Right.
1: But anxiety is a little different than stress, I think. How would you define the difference?
2: Sure. So if we want to look into anxiety, of course, there's the clinical definition, which I didn't bring my DSM today, so we're not whip that out. But, you know, a big thing with anxiety is we can look at the symptomology. We can look at how much it's impacting us by how long has it been going on, how severe are our symptoms, and how long do they last? So that's a way we can kind of gauge it, because you're right, stress that's in the moment, it's fleeting, it's coming and going, it's not that intense, it's not that long in duration, it doesn't last that for a prolonged period of time. So that's really the measurement that we use if we want to simplify it down.
1: See, to me, anxiety can cause stress, or stress can cause anxiety, but anxiety to me is deeper than stress. Mm-hmm. Is that fair?
2: Right, because again, that's going to be longer duration. That's going to be a deeper intensity, and that's also going to be happening more frequently.
1: Right, right. Makes sense. Any thoughts, Devin?
3: I think anxiety is what gets me up in the morning and gets me to, you know, get my work done. So I have a positive experience.
1: That's good anxiety.
2: Right.
3: Nighttime anxiety, not good. Morning anxiety, great.
2: And I think us women have a different nighttime anxiety because we're running through the grocery list and all the things that we need to do the next day. And oh my God, did I schedule that doctor's appointment? And all these things that can run through our head. So yeah, I think it's, you and I probably can bond and chat more about that.
3: Yeah.
1: So Dr. Kryn McLean is a trauma therapist by background and founder of Catapallo VR, where she combines clinical expertise with creativity to build immersive real-world training experiences. As a boy mom who loves traveling with her family and unwinding with a good book, she's passionate about solving meaningful problems, whether that's helping someone practice social skills or training teams in high-stakes environments. There's a lot in that because we'll
2: there
1: talk.
2: Is.
1: We'll, there's a
2: we'll,
1: lot.
2: We'll deep dive into that.
1: We're going to deep dive into that. That's right. So we're. I'm not going to. We. You have a background. Obviously, you have a undergraduate degree from Keuka College, graduate studies at St. Bonaventure, earned your doctorate at A.T. Stoll University. You're from Western New York, but I really want to start with your entrepreneurial journey, which really began after taking maternity leave from a job.
2: Mm-hmm.
1: So let's talk about that, what happened.
2: Sure, sure. So I had my first son about 9 years ago, and I came back from maternity leave, as one typically does, to find out the company had restructured and decided to completely eliminate my position.
1: Not very nice.
2: Not crazy about that decision, but yeah. it fueled me to...
1: Was a blessing, right?
2: Yeah, it did. It fueled me to just be done working for somebody else and starting a company that really focused on the employee experience.
1: So you did that, and you founded your first company.
2: That's right.
1: And that was... Tell us about that.
2: Sure. So that company was called Paragon Behavioral Health Services, and I founded it with a co-partner, Paulina Colonna, back in 2017. And we started that business and just really held firm to the belief that if we take care of our employees, then they'll provide a better mental health quality experience for the clients that we wanted to serve. So we just really held on to that one fundamental truth. And as we grew, that really cascaded down throughout the company.
1: By the way, I forgot. I was so anxious to get into your story. I forgot to reintroduce Devin McCrossin, sure. Who's partner and owner of Boomtown Internet Group, has an MBA and undergraduate degree from Penn State with certifications in Google Ads, Google Analytics, and Lean Six Sigma. And she's lived and worked across the U.S. and internationally and currently is based in Phoenixville, Pennsylvania. So welcome again, Devin.
3: Thank you for
1: having
3: me.
1: She was on a previous show that we actually recorded today. So so you'll chime in with questions as you have them for Dr. Kryn. So you really built that company, and you grew to about 80 employees, I think.
2: Mm-hmm, that's right.
1: And you recently completed an exit.
2: I did.
1: So let's talk about that, because that in itself was a journey, I think, right?
2: It really was. And just coming to the mutual decision that we were ready to exit was big to talk about with a business partner.
1: What had you decide that you were ready?
2: We both kind of looked at each other. We used to have this annual meeting where we'd go offsite every November to really think through what do we want for the business for the next year. So we would take a whole day, block it, and we just kind of looked at each other, and she was like, don't be afraid to talk to me about selling the business if that's on your mind. And it was almost as if she read my mind, but we're both therapists, so we
1: right,
2: do that
1: right.
2: from time to time. And we just started talking about it, and we really knew we were getting to a point where if we wanted to continue to grow the business and hold true to that fundamental, we take care of our employees, we had to take on either an investor or take on an acquisition at this point.
1: So it wasn't like you had suitors. You went out and actually looked for them.
2: That's correct.
1: Right.
2: That's correct.
1: And how long a process was that from start to finish?
2: I would say from start to finish, about 2 years. It took a long time.
1: It was difficult, right?
2: It was, because we had to go through and organize and I don't want to say that we were disorganized, but to get together every single piece of information that your business has ever had is quite the feat to
1: right.
2: accomplish, and then present it in a way that makes people want to invest or purchase you is not tricky, but it's a detailed process that you want to get right.
1: And it was a full outright purchase, correct?
2: It was.
1: A complete exit.
2: It was a complete exit.
1: How did you feel after the exit?
2: It felt great. So it was like, again, it was a 2-year process, and people are like, oh, you sold your baby. I'm like, no, I sold my kid who was ready to go to college.
1: Right.
2: This was not a baby anymore. This was it grew way beyond our wildest expectations, which we were so happy about. And the legacy is going to continue. And that's what we really cared about, and making sure that our people had the benefits and the pay and all the things that we wanted to give them in a way that we knew we couldn't, just as two people who bootstrapped the business at that point.
1: So speaking therapists speak, my wife's a therapist.
2: I didn't know that.
1: Yeah, I think I forgot to tell you that. So family therapist, I call myself a fiscal therapist. So that's my, you know, that's my thing, fiscal therapy. Okay. Right. So, but in that kind of speak, you sold in a very healthy kind of way,
2: mm-hmm.
1: in a very healthy environment. You had the right perspective and the right attitude about it, thinking of it not as your baby, but as a child ready to go to college.
2: Absolutely.
1: I love that. That's a great way to look at it. Did you have any questions about the exit? Because I think you had before, Devin.
3: I mean, I think that's such a hard conversation to have with your business mm-hmm. partner. So it's glad that she was open to it.
2: Yeah, absolutely.
3: And the two-year planning and the clean exit, like, how much do you think about your old business and do you ever check in on them and see how they're doing?
2: Oh, yeah. I mean, I drive by it almost every day and it's just, I just feel a sense of pride that, like, hey, I started that and it's continuing without me. Mm-hmm. And that's, you know, that's really a dream of a small business owner is finding a legacy plan, that knowing that something that you work so hard to create and to build and to stabilize is going to continue without you.
3: Yeah.
2: So, yeah, I just stopped in the other day because I still had to get some of my stuff for my office, but it was great to see everybody and see how they were doing. And, you know, they were all there and happy and plugging away.
1: So you're an active entrepreneur. It's interesting because we talk a lot about legacy on the show, but you're already at a fairly young age getting to see your legacy in action, which is pretty cool.
2: It is great.
1: So while still operating the first company, you then launched your second business, Catapollo VR.
2: Right.
1: Where you're the sole owner this time. Mm-hmm. And tell us what that company does.
2: Sure. So at Catapollo, we're really focused on creating these immersive training experiences that drive behavior change. So we want to provide a ability for companies to get away from checking a box or a presentation so that we can really focus on the actual outcome.
1: Very good. So this is now a company, just to be clear, that you're working for companies, you're working on concerns of safety primarily, and you're going into the companies, but it's still behavioral teaching and management to a certain extent.
2: Absolutely. We apply lots of different, you know, adult learning theories and story-based telling to really drive home that stickiness of the training, because what we're all looking for are outcomes, right? And if we're just doing training to check a box, chances are you're not getting the outcome that you're looking for.
1: So I didn't fully, when we first talked, I didn't fully get it, the VR experience. Mm-hmm. Maybe you can describe that, because you described it really well earlier today, mm-hmm. for our audience, what that means. What are employees looking at when they're going through this experience?
2: Oh, yeah, that's great, because I think another person in the studio had asked, you know, what does that actually mean? You know, really what we do differently, instead of the click-through, get it done as quick as you can training, we are putting people in a 360 environment that is their environment where they actually are part of the training. So we're not a passive learner anymore. We're active. So we have to go through. We have to be able to complete tasks and know there's no fire that lights them up or anything like that, or eats them alive if they don't complete a task. But they might have to redo some parts of it if they don't score high enough in certain scenes, because we want to provide a training that also verifies that they completed it in a satisfactory.
1: And so as an example, we talked about, use as an example, we're in a radio station right now. Mm-hmm. This is a radio show. So you talked about, you know, it might put you in the radio station sitting in the studio when a fire breaks out or something like that.
2: That's a really common one do actually is, you know, how do we make sure all 200 people know how to do a fire drill? Or when there's a new person who comes on, we can't shut down production so that we can do a drill because now we've messed up the batch, or, you know, we've heard all kinds of things. So then that way we can make sure everybody's prepared without stopping operations and getting people out safely.
1: Very, very interesting. Gets complicated. We've actually been in a fire drill here before, but it's in a big building with lots of other businesses. So
2: this building can be very confusing. Right. It's a little bit of a rat maze, I'm not going to lie.
1: That is very true. No question about it. Tell us about, I know over the years your leadership style in the business has evolved, and we're not going to go there now because we're going to take a really quick break.
2: Sure.
1: But I want you to think about that, and we're going to hear a little bit about your new company in a quick ad. And then we'll be right back on Founders Forum.
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1: We are back on Founders Forum with our guest today, Dr. Kryn McLean, and my co-host today, Devin McCrossan. I also mentioned that her mom is in the studio, because if you listen to that show, the two of them together were great. So Susan is here too, but she's been quiet. So rarity
3: for her.
1: There you go. So we were just talking about your leadership approach, which, and I think you used a similar approach at your former company, but it's evolved. So let's talk about what that involves.
2: Yeah, absolutely. Certainly I can reflect back and I kind of see myself as in chapter one when I first started that new company and had to really button up, you know, transparency was a big one, you know, before it was like, oh yeah, everyone needs to know everything. It's like, nope, not at that level.
1: Well, and by the way, yeah. I just want to stop for a second because you were a therapist before right? So you came in, now you're leading a company of a lot of people. Mm-hmm. That's a fairly heavy transition.
2: It is. And I didn't have a whole lot of leadership experience and I didn't have any great role models in my entire career journey until I joined Vistage a few years into my Paragon journey. So it's really evolved from chapter one to chapter 20 where...
1: So you learn from coaching and other entrepreneurs to a large extent, right?
2: Absolutely. Nice. Absolutely.
1: Vistage is a great, great organization.
2: It really is. And, you know, I had a great Vistage coach who really helped me, great HR coaches, and really thankful that I was able to assemble a team to help me become a much better leader to get the company so that it could be prepared for exit.
1: My personal experience, knowing a lot of therapists, kind of grown up around them in a way, not everybody's open that way. There's a, sort of a built-in thing. You have a lot of knowledge already. So you had a lot of openness, so a lot of respect to you for being able to do that.
2: Sure. And we had, you know, great communication skills, and that was never really an issue. It was what we're going to communicate.
1: Which is a major shift, I think.
2: It is, because we have to put guardrails in place, just like we have guardrails in place for what we will and will not say to a client. I had to transfer that skill into leadership as well.
1: Right. Probably as a therapist, you know, accountability was something you were familiar with. But, you know, having more structure, that's probably not something you were as familiar with as an example, right?
2: Sure. And structure, but also how to appropriately hold people accountable who aren't your clients, right?
1: Right. That's
2: because
1: different relationship.
2: Different relationship. And the accountability had to matter. It wasn't like a client where it's like, yeah, if you don't do it, it doesn't really affect my life. That's your choice. You know, don't dump your boyfriend. I don't really care. But when it came to running a business, I do care.
1: Right.
2: This does affect me. So these are things that we do need to button up in a way that's going to be consistent with what we need.
1: By the way, you ever watch the TV show on Apple, that

0: you, how many, you don't really have employees, you have contractors mm-hmm. today. This one's a relatively small company compared to the other one, right?
1: Oh, absolutely. We're trying to keep it small because we can do a lot without having to hire 80 people. So that's kind of the beauty. It's the inverse of the other company. We are a service-based company. We needed people to provide the service in order to generate the revenue. But now we need people who are going to produce either VR modules or help us with marketing or sales and things of that nature. So we have about 7 or 8 in-house people who do a combination of one of those things I just mentioned.
0: So when we talked about your other company, we've intuitively talked about some of the challenges you've had because you had some ways you had to grow and the way you had to approach leadership, things like that. But what kind of challenges are you having with this company?
1: Sure. So it's really figuring out a new company structure. So, you know, growing Paragon, it was right in my wheelhouse. I could see very clearly how to grow it because I had already worked in that industry for my entire career. Whereas this company, I haven't. I've never been in tech or things like that. So it's figuring out from the ground up how to build this company in a responsible way, in a structured way, so that it can scale responsibly.
0: You really are what seems like a fearless entrepreneur because you've gone into things twice that you didn't really know anything about.
1: Yeah. Sometimes it's cool. That's the way you got to go. Ignorance can be bliss because if I would have known about it, I might not have done it. So
0: Yeah. Hold your nose and jump in. Right,
1: yeah, exactly.
0: Right. Devin, you probably have another question or two at this point, I would think.
2: Yeah, I mean, I want to go back to your original start for Paragon sure. when you said you came off maternity leave. Mm-hmm. Like balancing being a new mom with growing a business is something that's like closer to what I'm dealing with mm-hmm. now. So I'd love mm-hmm. to hear from you. Like, we don't have kids yet. My husband's a business owner. I'd love to hear a bit about like how you balance that.
1: Yeah, sure. So it was more of a juggling act than a balance act. And I had to be really mindful which balls I was juggling were glass and which were rubber. Mm. So if you think about it like that, what would break if I dropped it versus what would bounce back? So I had to be mindful of that, you know, spending time with my son. Even now, you know, I'm like, guys, I got to leave after this. I have to go pick him up and I'd love to go to lunch with you, but that's a glass ball I can't drop. Mm. So it's something that I've carried with me throughout my journey to make sure I'm not losing sight of what's actually important in my life.
0: Mm. Wow, what a great visualization and lesson. You carry that one with you.
2: Definitely.
0: Wish I'd heard about that.
2: I will for sure carry that one with me.
1: I hear that a lot.
2: All of my balls are glass, and I think I need to realize more of them are rubber.
1: Exactly, because we realize that. I was like, well, if that drops, like, I'm not curing cancer here. That email can wait till tomorrow. So
2: yeah, you know, allow somebody else to step up and take accountability.
0: You think all the balls are glass, I think that provokes anxiety.
1: Right.
0: Just saying.
1: Right.
2: Yeah.
0: So, well, fortunately, as I said, I'm married to a therapist, so I did have some awareness. It was pointed out to me at times which ones
1: when
0: were
1: you told her you think you have anxiety, did she laugh and say, my God, finally, you figured it out?
0: Pretty much. Yeah. That was the way that went down. Yeah, right. Mm-hmm. She said, oh, really?
1: I had no idea.
0: Kind of funny. But, of course, she has, therapists are their therapists for a reason, you know, mm-hmm. so mm-hmm. everyone has their own stuff, you know, so.
1: Yeah.
0: But so I've become part-time therapist, and she would say that as well. You know, that's part of marriage, right? So yeah, mm-hmm. you all have to contribute. I know other challenges you've mentioned to me at one point, for this company, market awareness and visibility mm-hmm. or something you had to develop. Mm-hmm. How's that going?
1: Yeah, it's going great, actually. And I just sat down the past couple of weeks and really took a deep look at the company and how am I going to formulate a package with all the products that we have. So really making a clear umbrella and the language solid around that, you know, we're a behavior company first, focused on those changes in outcomes through the vehicle of whether it's VR, whether it's explainer videos, whatever it is, you know, but the core message stays the same in that we want to help drive behavior changes within companies and organizations.
0: Kryn, when we first talked, we discussed your 1-year, 3-year, and 10-year business plans. Mm-hmm. And but you've chosen to talk about, as many do, I think the most manageable one maybe, which is your 3-year plan. Mm-hmm. Tell us if this were 2029 and you and I are talking again, and I say, how did it go? And you come back and say, you know, like, tell me what that would have to look like for you to say that was a great 3-year three-year period in your business and or your life, if you'd like to.
1: Sure,
0: that
1: sure.
0: As well.
1: So yeah, it's always evolving. You know, as I'd mentioned, I've littles at home. So in 3 years from now, I'll have a kindergartner and a middle schooler. So that will be exciting and

0: it's all its own ways. But as far as the business, you know, we've even just looking back at a year, we've 4x'd our revenue by just really sitting down and really getting serious about how we're going to grow and scale the company. So I'd like to say we continue on that trajectory and really start to penetrate the market in our community in Southeast Pennsylvania, but also a bit nationwide.
1: I'd like to follow up on Devin's question. I know you're married, you have mm-hmm. a wife, and you have two boys, right?
0: Right, right.
1: And your what does your wife do?
0: She is an OBGYN.
1: And a medical director, I believe, right?
0: That's right, yep. Yeah. She just got that promotion. Oop.
1: I help you out there.
0: So thanks for that.
1: So, and what kind of personal growth is it taking as a partner and a family?
0: Mm-hmm.
1: You know, as you're evolving your business as an entrepreneur, are there things we talked about that a little bit, mm-hmm. balancing the balls? But is there anything else? Any observations you have about your growth in that area?
0: Yeah, and it's certainly including her on a lot of decisions and discussions, even though obviously she's not in the business, but that doesn't mean to throw up a wall and not provide that transparency there too. So she knows where I'm at, how I'm growing, and what I'm doing. And including your spouse, I think, is just so helpful as entrepreneurs, because I think sometimes we get these blinders on, we get laser focused on the business, but then it can be all consuming. It can become almost, you know, addiction to be like, oh my God, I got to be up and thinking about this. And, you know, you're up and you're working, but you got to make that time to spend.
1: And that communication and learning, I assume, is or communication and sharing mm-hmm. is a learned experience, I would think, right?
0: It is.
1: Right, so,
0: I've gotten in trouble a few times, so even us therapists don't get it right.
1: haven't we all?
0: So, yeah.
1: No,
0: yeah.
1: I get that. You're a reader, I know.
0: Yes.
1: What are you currently reading?
0: Right now, I think I'm reading three books right now. I shouldn't have had you ask me this, but I'm reading The Royal Assassin, which is the second book in the Farseer trilogies, and I see we got some nods in the studio, so that's awesome. We're right up into battle as I was rolling in here, so that's my audiobook right now. And then I'm reading, what is it called? Air Awakens. That's on my Kindle Unlimited, and then I've got an actual book that I'm reading. It's George Falls Through Time. So a couple really lighthearted sci-fi fantasy mix, and then I've got my heavy, deep concentration of, you know, all the things that are going on inside the Royal Assassin.
1: This is all up Devin's alley, right? Mm-hmm. She should tell her about your book club really quick.
2: Oh, we're doing the classic books, the ones that inspired like early sci-fi.
0: Oh, nice.
2: And discussions around them. A lot of dystopian.
0: I love that.
2: Very fun. And I don't know if we're enjoying it, but we enjoy the conversation.
0: Oh, that's good.
2: Yes.
0: What books are you reading?
2: This last one we read was The Electric Sheep.
3: Do androids
2: like electric sheep? Yeah, something
1: Do
2: like that.
1: Androids like electric sleep.
0: That sounds fascinating.
1: Yeah, about that. So
2: it was what inspired Blade Runner.
1: Really funny on the show how we book two shows a week and almost always there's unexpected synergies, and that happened on this one again. So and
2: it's a
1: with
2: good
1: that,
2: escapism.
0: It really is.
1: Yeah. Kryn, thank you so much for being here. Dr. Kryn McLean, thank you, Devin McCrossin and Susan McCrossin for being here again. And thank you, TJ, for engineering. And thank you all for listening today on Founders Forum. Hope you have a wonderful day. I hope this is part of your learning and growth experiencing listening to the show. And we look forward to seeing you again next week on Founders Forum.
4: 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My name is Ralph Williams. I am the host of The Ralph Williams Show. Let me talk to you. What do you want to talk about? We'll talk every Wednesday, 3 to 4 p.m. here on 860 AM WWDB. 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
7: 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We are going to be here every Wednesday from 10:30 to 11. There is no bad conversation. There is no good conversation. It is just real estate conversation about what's going on in Philly and the metropolitan area. I am so excited because this is going to be unscripted. That's right. It is not a reality show. This is coming to you live. If you'd like to send me a DM, go to my Instagram, Unscripted Real Estate. 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Stay with me. Share it with your friends. And let's have some fun over the next 30 minutes together. Hey, everybody. 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Craig Lurch, eXp Realty Luxury, serving all the Philadelphia and suburban areas and also the world. 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Welcome, Tiff.
8: Thank you.
7: I'm telling you, we're going to get it out. We're going to go through the warm-up, what we did in the beginning. But, hey, you can always follow me out on Unscripted Real Estate Talk. You can always follow me at Craig Lurch Selling 215 and on Instagram. Please, please go to our YouTube also under Selling 215 and also Selling215.com and also Craig Lurch Selling 215. Our brand-new episode of our TV show that came out it's posted. It'll be live going on Channel 57 in October. So we're already in the queue for that. So we're excited to get that out there. We were with Tresini out in Ambler. We were with Bridget's. And don't forget the Elmwood Zoo. Have you ever been to the Elmwood Zoo?
8: My kids love the Elmwood Zoo.
7: Oh, my God. Yeah. It's the best. We're not talking age. How old are kids?
8: 7 and 10.
7: Wow. There you go. It is the best there. I love feeding the giraffes.
8: Like feeding them the lettuce?
7: Yeah.
8: Never, best part.
7: How many boxes of lettuce do you think they go through for those three giraffes in there?
8: Oh, good question.
7: It is
8: 10?
7: There's 20. 100? There's 24 pieces in a box. There's 24 heads in a box.
8: Okay.
7: 15 boxes, and it does affect their meals for the day. So go to my website. You can actually see the full cafeteria that talks about and the menus for the animals that are there. It is absolutely fantastic place to go. Love that place. And we'll talk some more
8: about it. Especially at Christmas, too.
7: Oh, that is fun. They also have Christmas in July.
8: Oh, they do?
7: They have Boo at the Zoo coming up in October.
8: Yes, I remember
7: They also
8: that.
7: Have, you can take your dogs now. My daughter is so excited to take.
8: Oh, you can?
7: Yeah, her cockalier. We have Doodles. She is a cockalier, but he's like ours. She does not like this. My wife, Linda, also known as Mrs. Lurch, or to the dog, Gigi.
8: Mm-hmm.
7: She's like, he loves you too much. Stop loving him so much. So we're going to take him to the zoo. She says, I'm going to take him to the zoo.
8: That's nice.
7: But you're allowed to do that. All right, so our topic that we're going to hit today is don't get comfortable, get better. And we're going to talk about that. That's all over the place. Because in this real estate market today, you can't be complacent. You can't do what you used to do, or you're going to, first of all, you're going to be out of business. The average agent's 3.6 houses a year. I know I rant on this all the time. If you're going to hire somebody to do your job, hire somebody that does more than 3.6 houses a year. Please, in this marketplace, you can make more money working at McDonald's. If it's in LA or something like that, different prices, that's one thing. But work with an expert. It doesn't cost you anymore. We're not a commodity. We work with people that have the experience. Work with a professional like Tiffany, myself, whatever it might be. But find a person that's going to create the Camelot for you. The Camelot being the group of people that have been vetted that can help you get from point A to point B with the least amount of agitation, getting you the most price. And guess what? Sometimes price isn't at all. We're going to talk about that too. Mm-hmm. Sometimes it's just terms. But we're going to talk about true professionals and things like that. Wow. All right, let's get into this real quick. So you've got a 10-year-old and a 7-year-old that must be getting ready for school. That means summer's over.
2: Yes.
7: Summer fly.
2: It's sad, but it's good. As well.
7: You're getting a break.
2: It's sad because it's coming to an end, but it's good to get back into that routine.
7: There you go.
2: You know, we had some fun. Now it's back to business.
7: Now, right? Now it's getting back to being uncomfortable learning,
2: yes,
7: doing things.
2: Yes.
7: We're in the last quarter. I think it's 121 days. I already did it this morning on my board. I do it. 121 days to the end of the year. There is great opportunity here for buyers. There's great opportunity here for sellers. Mortgage application rates on homes.com came out this morning. Mortgage applications are up. The highest they've been. I think it was like 9% over last month. It was 6% over the month before. Even though the rates are really holding where they're at, you and I got, I mean, I was 14.9% when I came in the market.
2: Yeah. Well, I was about 8.
7: So you were about 8. You're still below that.
2: Mm-hmm.
7: There's great opportunity that's taking place. So we're going to talk about that. We got football starting.
2: Yes.
7: Hey, let's go, Birds.
2: Let's go, Birds.
7: All right. Come on, Phillies. Come on, Phillies. Let's pick it up. Let's get it going. You know, you guys like to do this to us at the end of the year. Let's get that going. Let's get through the preseason of football. Let's get LeBron in town. This is what makes Philly real estate what it is. And that's why I love talking about it, because real estate really comes down to lifestyle, and it comes down to community. You were born and raised in Philly.
2: Yes.
7: You live out in Glenside area, where I live out in the Rydal, Meadowbrook, same part of Abington. Seems we all migrate to there.
2: Yes.
7: I didn't leave. I ruined the high school in 83 when I went through there. But
2: where did you go to high school?
7: Abington. So,
2: okay.
7: All right.
2: I went to McDevitt.
7: Hey,
2: not around anymore.
7: There
2: but
7: you go. Oh, it's Arcadia.
2: It's Arcadia
7: Middle
2: now.
7: School, whatever it is, and things like that. But the bottom line is, let's talk about it. What's your favorite sport team in Philly?
2: Eagles.
7: All right, we got to do the Birds. There we go. Okay, do you like the Kelly Green, or do you like them in the other green?
2: The Kelly Green all day. What about you?
7: Mine is the Eagles, 100%, all in. You know, when my boys were playing football, they played for Temple, Matt Rhule, and through the championship team. So, by the way, September 20th, I think it is, Penn State Temple.
2: Okay.
7: That Temple team my boys played for beat Penn State. They're coming back into the link. I had to see if we send them
2: Temple
7: home with a little butt whipping. Let's go, Cherry in the White. All right.
2: I only say that because my brother went there too, but all respect to Penn State as well.
7: There we go. All right. We are hoping to be. No, I'm kidding. Hey, we beat Temple that one game. It's all about.
2: One game, right?
7: It's okay. I have friends. I mean, the boys.
2: It counts.
7: I'm friends with Tommy Bradley, who was a coach. I don't know. A lot of kids that played there, running the Saquon, all those guys. But bottom line comes down to it is, Philly is Philly grit. Passion is passion. Yes. Philly, everybody says, what state are you from? And I say Philly. They're like, no, what state? I said, you're missing it. I don't care about the rest of the state. It is Philly, the suburbs, where it is.
2: I do the same thing. Oh, where are you visiting from? Philly.
7: There you go. Exactly.
2: We don't say Pennsylvania.
7: No. We're our own blood. Yeah. But that's what makes our city so great. The 6th top ranked in Zillow for people coming into town.
2: Mm-hmm.
7: Moving in. You've got investors. You've got, we had the 250th United States birthday here.
2: Mm-hmm.
7: We have infrastructures fixed. We have hundreds of thousands of dollars that came in through that Sherelle's using to help build the city. Sherelle, I'm telling you, don't waste the money. Don't give the money away. Don't get ripped off. Make sure it stays in the city for the people in the city. Sorry, calling it to the table. You got to do what it is.
2: Right.
7: Hardworking people, everybody in this city counts. Every Uber driver, every door person, that guy opening and closing that door is opening the door for somebody they don't know.
2: Yeah.
7: And that goes back to what I was telling you about my three funnels, change lives, make money, and have fun.
2: Mm-hmm.
7: Go out and open a door for somebody today. You never know whose door you're going to be opening. You might be opening your own door.
2: That is true.
7: We were talking about smashing snow globes, getting comfortable, getting uncomfortable.
2: Mm-hmm.
7: And that's kind of where the market in real estate is. All right. I always got to ask this too. What's your favorite cheesesteak? I know you don't eat them anymore, but that's what I hear all the time.
2: Well, I don't eat the roll anymore.
7: All right.
2: But Venenzio's in Maple Glen.
7: Venenzio's?
2: Is that what it's called?
7: Verona.
2: No.
7: Not Verona, Venenzio?
2: Yes.
7: Verona. I was going to say that.
9: Yeah, it's Veronin and Maple Glen. They paddle back and forth there.
8: They're so good.
9: They are. He rivals Angelo's, but I like Danny. But Verona's,
8: I haven't had that one.
9: There you go. Well, you got to go stand in the line. You still have the same chaos down as Verona there. So we have sports teams there. All right. I always see. Why do I do this? Because I like to plug local things. Favorite restaurant you like to go to in the area?
8: Ooh. Well, if you ask my son, it has to be. He always wants to go to McGurk's.
9: There you go.
8: He likes the mac and cheese.
9: There you go. The family place up off of you have right
8: on
9: off
8: Bethlehem
9: of
8: Pike.
9: Bethlehem Pike, and then you also have the one up in Horsham.
8: Yeah.
9: You know, Gallo is another one that just opened in the Warminster Warrington area, which is the same guys that own Tresini, Brad Daniels. Mm-hmm. That has sports stuff, all kinds of things, kind of like that, but mm-hmm. it has a lot of interaction stuff for kids, too.
8: Oh, and you know what is also fun? We just had a dine-in, do and eat here, again in Bucks County, but Gloria's Sports. Mm-hmm. Have you been there?
9: That's it.
8: Yeah.
9: That's the one.
8: Oh, they're
9: great.
8: Wrong one. It's so much fun.
9: That's the same guys that own Oyster Bay down in Cape May.
8: Okay.
9: So it's the three of them, and they own Tresini, and the Tresini mm-hmm. name came about because it was three donkeys, really three butts. In the middle of COVID, they decided to open. But, all right. Favorite day? You can go home and quiz your kids on this today.
8: Favorite day?
9: Nope. Today is what something favorite is. It is coconut.
8: Coconut. I didn't know that.
9: You didn't know that. You're one of the first. There you go. People say, why do I do that? Because it makes it fun. You know, I love almond joys. I shouldn't have them. Mrs. Lurch is like.
8: I love coconut. I actually switched from milk to coconut milk.
9: There you go.
8: It's so good.
9: My sister knows. My daughter does all that stuff. I don't know. Almond milk, this thing and that thing. I don't know. Just give me the creamer and get out of the way. All right. So let's get into some real estate talk. Wow. 2 decades, multiple places a stop. You came from being a receptionist, then to being in the nursing world or something, or working in a doctor's office.
8: I worked in a doctor's office. I bartended. I did all the things.
9: You were agile, mobile, but not hostile. You're always smiling. You're always there. You had some great mentors that I've known through the years. Being in a real estate, I mean, 38 years now. So, I mean, I see a lot of
8: time flies, right?
9: Almost double where you're at there. But I'm still young.
8: Always. We say the same age, right?
9: My wife, Linda, says to me all the time, she goes, would you stop acting 27? I'm like, look, it's my mindset. If I'm functioning there, I'm good. But I'm running fast. And the funnest part about this is we're talking about being comfortable in the market after those years. You've seen a lot of things. You started when the multiple listing books used to be blue. I started when there was just single cards. But we've gotten into technology. I mean, how has the world of real estate changed for you, and how are you working in that today?
8: Oh, just adapting to it all, really.
9: Tell me more. What do you mean?
8: As you start, like you said, back then you have to call, schedule, pick up the key. Remember?
9: Yeah.
8: Pick up the key, show the house. You had to track down the agents. When are you bringing it back? Because so-and-so wants the show. From there to now, with all the AI and the technology, well, of course, over time, like the lock boxes and everything like that, it's just evolved so much. Mm-hmm. And if you don't evolve with it, you will get swallowed up.
9: Yeah. I mean, I was just, again, I think I know the statistic. I'm going to dub it down a little bit, but I think it's less than 50% of all the real estate agents in the country sold zero homes in the first 6 months of the year.
8: Yeah,
9: I think it's higher. They said it's higher. I'm going to dub it down.
8: Yeah, it's a little higher. Right?
9: I'm going to dub it down. I'm going to be nice. Right. I'm going to be nice. And then the crazy number was one.
8: Right.
9: I mean, you're really talking 80% of the real estate agents, and you're an anomaly too, because theoretically you've missed the cut 4 times so far. I've missed the cut 10 times, in that they last 5 years and are out.
8: Yeah.
9: 80% of the real estate agents in the industry today will be out of the business. There'll be a new 80% in. So that means 20% there. And of that 20%, you've got, you know, a lot that are doing very little, like we just talked about. But in those changes, how we've seen prices up.
8: Yeah.
9: What's your number one regret you wish you did more of when you were first beginning? If you were Tiffany seeing today, back 10 years from now or 20 years ago, what do you think you did more? You mentioned it to me also.
8: Buy more real estate.
9: There you go. Is this a good time to buy?
8: It's always a good time to buy. Always say now is a good time to buy. Just like you mentioned, if you regret buying 10, 15 years ago when the prices, even you know, like little fixer-uppers that investors were buying back then were $55,000 for a row home or $150,000 in the need total renovation. Mm-hmm. Like the time and the real estate and the prices, they're not going to slow down. They're just going to keep going up and up. And I mean, on an average, how much does it go up every year?
9: 3%. If you've taken a number, we actually did Elfers Alley. Mm-hmm. The house on Elfers Alley that sold for X amount of dollars through the 275 years it was there.
8: Mm-hmm.
9: It ended up at $825,000. The last sale in there was $875,000. And that was doing a 3% compound every year for those years from the price that they paid. I mean, it proved it right there.
8: Right.
9: I know. I'm big on, I don't know. I'm not that statistically numbered, but I've gotten better. I've learned more through the year because, you know what? It comes down to change. It's smashing. I talk about smashing that snow globe. We all live in this.
8: No, I love that,
9: dumb,
8: by the way.
9: When the book's done, by the way, I'm writing a book, Smashing the Snow Globe. When it's done, you get a book. You'll be
8: great.
9: One of the first ones, I promise you.
8: Thank you.
9: But it's in the real estate market today, too. You know, you got agents that are doing old school business. They're going to be out of the business. We have people that are just walking away. You know what? I've never seen too many realtors retire from business. I see them die, and then their desk gets thrown out, and everything's done. I never see them say, yeah, I hit it, I'm done, I'm out.
8: Right.
9: I'm helping a lot of people now that are at that point that still want to do some business. Mm-hmm. I'm taking over their business. I'm like, look, you can come be a partner with me, whatever you want to do. You don't got to do it. We got boots on the ground. We got young animals younger agents that want to run in the herd.
8: Still get the referral.
9: But you're not walking away from your book of business where that's a rare business that you can just click, you're done, and there's nothing sticking around. You know, it's not like you had a pension or things like that. But that buying the real estate.
8: Right.
9: And you deal a lot with investors?
8: I do, yes.
9: Tell me some more about that. What areas are they mainly looking at in the city of Philadelphia? Mm-hmm. Other than everywhere, because there's not a lot.
8: Honestly, it's wherever is going to make the money. They don't care.
9: Mm-hmm.
8: And I asked that question, like, what zip code do you like the best? Anywhere. It doesn't matter. Wherever that's going to make me money. Because as your point, like, certain points and certain areas, you're not going to make that much off of because of the starting price. Or in the counties, if they're bidding against other people, their margin on the resale is lower because
9: mm-hmm.
8: everybody's bidding up on those.
9: Mm-hmm.
8: So it depends.
9: And how has how have you adjusted with that? Because there's less inventory. There's less. I mean, I have guys calling me all the time. Do you have this? Do you have this? Do you have this? Guys, look, there's no home runs.
8: Right.
9: If there's a home run, I'm buying it.
8: Right.
9: You can buy it. If you come across a home run and you can't, call me. We'll do it together.
8: Okay, sure.
9: We'll buy it together anyway. But that's what I'm saying is we're in real estate business. You don't just sell real estate. You build wealth by buying real estate, selling real estate, owning real estate. Mike McCann owns a triplex at 901 Jackson Street, which is three doors from where my wife was, her mother was grown up at 905. My in-laws lived in that town when her first sister lived there. And when the twins were born, they ended up quick stop there and then over to Blackwood, New Jersey. But Mike had bought that thing, I think he said 38 years ago.
8: Wow.
9: But it's just funny. I have a small house. He's like, oh, yeah, I got this house on Jackson. I've owned forever. I'm like, what address? I said, my in-laws, you know, God bless my soul, my father-in-law's soul, passed away in July. But it's just hold it. We were talking about refinancing using DSCR loans.
8: Yes. And that's the big question. Do you, as an investor, buy and hold or buy and flip?
9: Buy and flip short-term money, buy and hold, but you can
8: long-term
9: also
8: take... You can take that money out, invest it in another one, and build that portfolio.
9: And keep turning them.
8: Mm-hmm.
9: The challenge is the old school used to be get so many mortgages and you get stopped.
8: Yes.
9: Now with the investors, those DSCR loans, you can have as many as you want. And you can have partnerships in the DSCR.
8: Yes.
9: As long as one of the partners has a credit score of more than 620 and the money shows in the bank, it can be in an entity and it can be a 20% down. So there's no excuses not to buy real estate out there. If you're inheriting music, you wish you were inheriting some of the labels that are out there, right? If you're inheriting money and you want to buy, reach out to us. I mean, Tiffany will help you. I'll help you. The point is that the real estate's there. There is opportunity. We just did a home over by Abington High School.
8: Mm-hmm.
9: 3-bedroom, 1.5-bath rancher. The owner wanted to do a reverse mortgage, but he really didn't want to leave. So I said, how about if you stay, you pay $3,100 a month in rent. We pull all your money out and you become a long-term tenant for a purchaser. They're like, I would love that. We did a DSCR loan with 20% down. The thing qualified. It's a home run. There was no multiple bidding. There was none of that stuff going on. Good, clean house. Right. She's in charge of all the maintenance of the place. It's almost like a triple net lease to the house for 5 years.
8: And she was ecstatic, and that's what it's all about. Right.
9: So look at this. It's $31,000 over 5 years. She put $350,000 in her bank account as a primary owner and holding her own house and staying. Mm-hmm. The investor's getting an 8% return on their money. They have an asset in a fantastic location, and they've got a triple net on a single house.
8: Home run.
9: Hello.
8: Right.
9: Hello.
8: That's what it's all about.
9: And that's what changing and being in the marketplace is thinking.
8: And knowledge, to work something like that.
9: But think about that. And that's why you want to work with a professional like Tiffany and myself and things of that nature, because you know how to do those things. Mm-hmm. You take problems. The messier the problem, her messy problem was she didn't want to move.
8: Right. And she needed the money.
9: She couldn't keep to do it.
8: Right.
9: So now you fixed it, reversed it, and then boom, boom. Yeah. Here we go. I felt like it, man.
8: That's awesome.
9: It's like Tinkerbell. Ting, ting. Here we go. All right. I'm not sure about that. You don't want me flying around the sky like that. It would be like, was it Robin
8: Everybody
9: Williams?
8: Everybody picturing Craig
9: now. Aladdin. We'll do Aladdin instead. We'll do Aladdin. All right. Sellers in this marketplace. Mm-hmm. A lot of sellers still think it's 21. Yep. Buyers think it's 2008.
8: Yes.
9: How are you handling the sellers?
8: Coaching them.
9: What? Like what? Talk to
8: them. Coaching them. And then, again, it depends on where you're selling. And advising. So in Philadelphia, you're seeing more price reductions. If you're listing it too high, you're seeing price reductions. You're seeing buyers come in with home inspections. Mm-hmm. I just helped a few people with a sale and settlement contingency. Mm-hmm. Like, these things are coming back. So you have to price it correctly and strategically to be able to get to your goal. As opposed to the counties like Bucks County and Montgomery County that we're seeing, you price it a little bit lower, you're still getting those multiple offers and they're still going over.
9: Especially in that 400 to 700 range, you know, you're taking an $800,000 house and pricing it at 725, you're still going to end up at 800.
8: Yeah, all day.
9: The value is there and it's going to get more competitive. When you're getting multiple offers, if you're sitting with a seller, I was having this discussion with Nick DeLuca the other night. Mm-hmm. If you're sitting with multiple offers, well, how do you handle that with the owner?
8: I do a spreadsheet, first of all.
9: Okay.
8: I do. I'm a spreadsheet girl.
9: That's good.
8: I do a spreadsheet. I put all of the offers, all of the terms, all of the conditions, and all of the settlement and any inspections or anything.
9: I put it all out. All that stuff.
8: And then we review one by one. And they choose what works best for them and their needs.
9: Is it always price?
8: No.
9: There you go. Yeah, that's what I was looking for. It's not always price. Something that we were having a conversation with Nick the other night was sometimes go back to the, I call the A pile, the B pile, the C pile. Mm-hmm. The A pile are the best of the buyers in qualification. So we're going to throw it out. Hey, by the way, go do your highest and best. Mm-hmm. We're going to throw it out there and see what happens. And then what happens is they come back, and then maybe one of the agents isn't as strong as one of the other agents, but they're the best deal.
8: Right.
9: So then I've always coached my seller. It doesn't mean that we can't go back to the agent that I think is the strongest or that I know is the strongest and say, hey, by the way, match this deal and it's yours. Mm-hmm. That goes on, believe it or not. And that comes from relationship building in this business.
8: Right.
9: And that's a key.
8: It's also
9: 20
8: years, important.
9: There you go. Yes. Don't be a jerk in business because people are not going to want to play in the sandbox with you. You won't be allowed to the round table,
8: right?
9: As I call it, the camel up. So what's kept you in this business all through the years?
8: Mm-hmm. Good question. I just love it. I love it. I haven't done it as long as you have, but I feel like it's all that I know. Honestly, I have the passion still. I want to bring fun back into real estate and I'm just enjoying it. I love helping people. It doesn't matter if it's a seller, a first time home buyer, an investor. I love it all.
9: There you go. All right. Well, you know, if you don't like what you do, everybody, Get out. If you don't like what you do, get out. Go smash the snow globe. Go do something else. Right. It doesn't matter what you are. You're here for a short amount of time. Everything we own here on this planet is leased. It's not going with us. So enjoy it while you've got it. You know, let's talk about technology real quick. We mentioned on AI. We talked about Bruno and Stacey real quick, which is AI Unlocked Media. Fantastic friends of ours and all that stuff. They're down in Florida right now.
8: Yes.
9: Bruno and his beard thinks that he's a lion. He is a lion, but he's a cuddly lion. He's okay. I call him the little, you know, little lion, you know. But he's not little either. So huge heart. So how are you using AI? How are you using it?
8: Yeah, I use it for every day. Every day we're using AI, and it's always adapting.
9: What do you mean every day? What are you doing? What's it do for you?
8: Marketing strategies, different ideas that I want to run in my business. It helps with going into more with Facebook ads and also Claude, going into Claude and reconstructing all of my spreadsheets to work better, not and smarter, not harder. It's just been amazing.
9: Okay, we got into the business. We had all multiple listing books. We had no multiple listing. We had no internet. We had no nothing. We had 2,000 coming, the world crashing. Now we're dealing with AI robots. Are we going to be replaced?
8: No. You cannot replace relationships. You can't.
9: That's the point I was making. And then also the other biggest word. Why do people, I'm on fourth generation of some people.
8: Mm-hmm.
9: Your largest asset. This is what I'm saying. You have 3.6 houses by the average agent in the country. Come on, everybody. Deal with somebody who's built trust.
8: Yes.
9: That's where people want to trust.
8: Knowledge.
9: Trust and knowledge.
8: Experience.
9: AI only kicks out what it hears and it sees.
8: Mm-hmm.
9: Google used to rank people because of how much money you paid them to rank you.
8: Right.
9: ChatGPT and Claude, it's organic. It only grows what it sees and where is it at.
8: Mm-hmm.
9: So it's real important when you are putting your home on a market. Somebody with like Tiffany, myself, other agents, you know, Mike Mahan, you have, you know, Nikki DeLuca, a lot, Mike Fabrizio, all Steve Backauer, friends of ours. Use the AI because what it's going to do is buyers are going to be able to see you and find you out there.
8: And then also it's like they're getting smarter. You know, where's the first place that buyers and sellers look for advice before they even start buying or selling their house? They're going to ask chat or AI. They're going to do the research.
9: 80% of the buyers are on the internet somewhere 18 months prior.
8: Mm-hmm.
9: 37% of the buyers are now not just using the stuff that's out there. They're using chat.
8: Yeah.
9: And that's huge. And they're problem solving with it.
8: Mm-hmm.
9: So they're coming to you with answers. You've got to be knowledgeable.
8: Exactly.
9: Agents, a veteran agent. Number one piece of advice for a veteran agent, real quick, of what to do if they're stagnant. What would you tell them to do?
8: Change it up.
9: Stay in the same snow globe. By the way, I'm going to break some news to you. Sometimes it's in your brokerage. Sometimes you got to change the brokerage.
8: Sometimes.
9: I left the family business. I left my own business to go into where I'm at EXP to play in a blue ocean, which is, you know, 90,000 largest company in the United States as far as independent brokerage goes. Get out of that snow globe. If you're stagnant, and that's not a fun place. And if your house isn't priced right, price it right. This is the time. This is what I love this time of year. You know why?
8: Because it's serious buyers.
9: Bingo. God, I love it. You got all the answers today. You're following me. You're reading my mind, Tiff.
8: Yeah, I'm vibing off of you.
9: And you were right about this. We were beginning to say, oh my God, what are we going to do? I'm like, we're going to sit here and have a talk like on Sunday. But hey, Tiffany, it was a pleasure having you on. You can always follow Tiffany out on what Tiffany sells.
8: On IG, it's Tiff Sells Your Home.
9: There you go. Tiff Sells Your Home. You can always follow me. Remember, follow me out there, Selling 215. Also, Craig Lurch, Selling 215. Hey, guess what? Go out, open some doors. You never know whose door you're going to open. Change some lives. Make some money. Have some fun. Coming into the Labor Day weekend, be well, be safe. Have a margarita for me. Look forward to talking to you next Wednesday. God bless.
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afternoon, everyone. You are listening to Tell Me More with Carol Holloway. Welcome to the show. We're going to be tackling vaccines for the flu season that will be upon us before we can breathe at the end of our show during our medical minutes. We will also be talking about our kids going back to college. And let me start by saying we are live right here at the WWDB radio station on 860 AM. We are on the podcast right now, live as we speak. If you go to the WWDB webpage, and then the podcast will be up later. We're on Odyssey, and you can reach out to me on Instagram and Facebook under Tell Me More with Carol Holloway. So that gives you the lineup for what's going on. Next week is Labor Day already. So next week I won't be here. We'll pick a really good show and we'll just recast it next week. Oh my goodness. First of all, my heart goes out to Dolly Parton and Tim Curry, both two people who I just loved that were just amazing people in their own right. And it was sad. And they say things come in threes and they were both 80. And I was really hoping that it would be Donald Trump next. Oh, sigh, boo. It wasn't. Although he is fading really fast, people. The man is insane. He is freaking crazy. The world is going to hell in a handbasket. You hear me say that all the time. The floods in Nepal, I caught it in the morning of when it happened, and I was just floored by what is going on. So if you look at that, Mother Nature is trying to tell us, people, wake up. It's crazy. Like this weekend, this past weekend was just a bombardment of so many things. And I was away, so I didn't get to catch as much news as I normally would. Yay, maybe that was a good thing for me. But then I came home and I had to catch up and find out what was going on in the world. So, oh my goodness, are we really doing this? Are we cutting off our allies? Are we cutting off our best friend, Canada? You know, they love the American people. They hate Trump. Trump is one of the most hated men in the world right now. And somebody isn't sharing facts with him. They're feeding him all kinds of candy-coated BS. And it's really, really sad. He's got the lowest poll rating in the history of the United States. He is deemed the worst president ever, and yet these Republicans can't grow some balls or build a backbone to be able to stop him. They can do it, because when you say no to Trump, he doesn't take it well, but he backs down. And this is really, really sad. He is trying so hard to interfere in our primaries coming up in November. And people, the only way to do it is to vote to get him out. Now, I take it that some of you are tried and true Republicans and you want to stay within your party, then vote down ballot somewhere for some other Republican, not one that's a Trump supporter who kisses his butt and does what, excuse me, does whatever is asked of them. And he's interfering in our elections. We've never had problems with election interference in the 250 years of this United States of America. And the only person that claims that there is interference is Trump. And he is doing everything in his power. You cannot depend on the Postal Service people. I get the mail-in ballots. But get up off your butt and go to your poll place and vote this year, please. This is going to disenfranchise so many of our military overseas that mail in their ballots. Because the states make the decisions, not the federal government, on voting rules and regulations. And Trump and his minions are doing everything in their power, everything, to try to interfere with the elections, because he knows damn right well that he is going to be impeached. And they can do it and get rid of his whole cabinet and everybody else.
And as I've always encouraged you before, please, please, please check your sources, check your facts, people. Why do people still bow down to this man? He is an overweight, sickly, demented, narcissistic, orange-haired personality. Oh, there's so many more adjectives I could put in there. So many more. He's not a well man. And neither is Hegseth. Neither one of them will ever admit they're wrong, ever, ever, ever. And our military is being depleted of its weapons. This is crazy. This is crazy what is going on. So I beg you to do your research and face the facts of what is going on. Let me tell you something right now. Let me share with you a few little facts that I found out. First of all, Google changed Lake of Ontario to Lake of America. They kowtowed to Trump. Apple did not. So I wanted to do a little research on who owns Google. And I found out that Google is owned by a company called Alphabet Inc. And it's an American multinational technology conglomerate holding company headquartered in Mountain View, California. And it was created through the restructuring of Google on October 2nd, 2015, and became the parent holding company of Google and several of other of Google's subsidiaries, including YouTube people, which really shocked me. So I wanted to know who owned Google, because that was another one that just puzzled me. And I found out that there is this Indian American business executive CEO of Google called Sundar Pichai, who was born in Madurai, Tamil Nadu, India. Now, he does have his American citizenship. He is not allowed to vote in India. But he is the Google business executive who has been the CEO of Google since 2015. And its parent company, Alphabet Inc., since 2019. And they say he's not political. They say that he tries to stay out of the politics of everything. He's neither Republican or Democrat, but he kowtows down to Trump every time Trump wants him to. And his comment is, it was an executive order signed by the President of the United States, so he is following that order. I will tell you right now that nobody else in this country is changing the name. MapQuest isn't changing the name, as my producer just told me. Apple's not changing the name. Companies around the world are not changing the name. Yeah. So, I mean, is this childish? Is this man doesn't think above like a toddler, and we're letting him run our country with his finger on the nuclear codes. Is this what we want for our country? This is the best we can find for a president? We knew who he was. We know what he was. He's a pedophile, damn it. He's in the Epstein files. We know that he's in the Epstein files. And yet you Republicans, you MAGA people, still vote for him? What is wrong with you? I mean, seriously, what is wrong with you? I just don't get it. I just don't get it. So I wanted to share something with you. I happened to listen to Ted Cruz on Meet the Press or whatever he was on this weekend for, you know, all of 5 minutes and had to turn him off because he was lying out his butt. And it was amazing to me that he continually blames Biden. Biden hasn't been in office for almost 2 years, people. This is the Trump economy that we are living through. It's not Biden's economy anymore. Our job hiring
stats are at the lowest low. Our money doesn't buy what it used to buy. And here's Ted Cruz out there, you know, talking about how wonderful Texas is and how they have to, that it's the Democrats' fault that the economy and every problem in Texas belongs to the Democrats. Now, let me help you out a little bit about that. Because Republicans have controlled more of Texas for, like, I forget how many years now, 24 years, something like that, even longer. The governor of Texas is a Republican. The attorney general of Texas is a Republican. The Texas House is controlled by Republicans. The Texas Senate is controlled by the Republicans. All nine justices on the Texas Supreme Court are Republicans. But they say that Governor Greg Abbott wants to blame Democrats for the economy and every other problem in Texas. This isn't the only state this is happening in. If your government has been run by Republicans repeatedly over and over and over again, and things are getting really bad, why do you blame Democrats? Your people, your MAGA people, your Republicans are in control in those states. So I think it's time, people, to pay attention. And you really, really do need to get out and vote. Here's another thing that you need to know, especially when we're going to be talking about healthcare and flu shots and pharmacies and all of that stuff coming up. United Healthcare Group. Now, you know who United Healthcare is. Remember, there's a man on trial for shooting down the executive of United Healthcare. Posted $6.2 billion in profits its last quarter, while simultaneously denying 32% of all prior authorization claims. They made $62 billion. And they denied one out of every three medical requests. You people have paid your premium if that's your insurance company, and they denied your claim. They kept your money. And this is absolutely legal in America, and this is normal, and this is American healthcare. And thanks to our Supreme Court, and I believe it was it Reagan? I think under his administration, where they made healthcare companies for-profit entities. They were non-profit. Do you know what $62 billion could do to the healthcare system of the United States of America? And that's just one company. Don't forget that Aetna is owned by CVS and several drug companies. I can't remember them off the top of my head, but I promise when I come back after Labor Day, I'll have all that information for you because we have a really interesting interview coming up. People, how can you be happy with the status quo? It's the middle class who bear the brunt of the burden. The poor get the government in his. Who's left? We are. We're paying more for our groceries, we're paying more for our gas, we're paying more for our health care. We're paying more for everything. And now we have a president that wants to import beef and give us a discount on the beef he imports. What is that going to do to our cattle farmers here in the United States? What a smack in the face. And guess what? They're still going to go out and vote for Republicans. Dumbasses. Not all of you, but a good deal of you. So I don't understand the logic of people. I don't understand why you would put this pedophile president, narcissist, who is gouging money out of our government left and right. We have so many billions of dollars unaccounted for that he has in offshore banks. And you let them get away with it. Why aren't you calling your representative? You can Google it.
You can text them. You can email them. You can phone call them. You can do it the old-fashioned way and write a letter to them. Maybe that letter will get through the United States Post Office. And for any of you that think you are going to put your mail, your vote in the mail, and it's going to get there, good luck to you. Get off your butt and go vote in November. We the people can make a difference. This is so important. I don't know how to get it through your head. There are so many independents that are running in other states or trying to run in other states. We need to change it. We need to change the status quo. History is not being kind. And it won't be kind because of the stupidity of the United States. Do you know there's a whole compilation, the complete legal and ethical record of Donald Trump? It was posted. Now, this has changed. This one was from February 2025. He's had a whole year plus. All the crap that he has done to you, to we the people, to me, to all of us. Go look it up. It's amazing what is going on. The man is scared into pooping his pants. That's how bad it is. We need to fix this, people. Maybe it's a temporary fix. The damage that he has done is going to take us 20 plus years to undo. And what gives him the right to change all these different things that he has been changing and tearing down the Rose Garden, the White House lawn, the East Wing of the White House, putting up an arc, a golf course, a helipad, getting rid of the Kennedy Center name, all of a sudden because his name had to come off and he wants it back on the building. Well, if I can't have it my way, I'm just going to tear it down. In what world is this friggin' legal? And I don't understand why we can't stop this man. I do not understand for the life of me. He is losing in court and he keeps taking things to the Supreme Court of the United States, even though he's rejected. And those people need to go. A couple of them are in the Epstein files. If you don't know that, do your homework. So it's really sad and it's really scary to know that this is where we are in our country right now. It's really sad that people don't want to see the forest for the trees, that people don't want to look up the facts, that people don't want to make a change, that you don't care what's going on. Seriously, this is so important to our well-being as a democracy. Your right to go and say the things that I say here. The right to be able to listen to any newscast or newspaper or podcast or go to any internet site that you want. The right to speak out against what you know to be wrong. We will lose all that. What kind of world will our children grow up in if we don't stop this? And I've been good for the past couple weeks. I haven't been up on my soapbox, but I am now because I was away from it for a week. And then I come back to all this horrific news. Good people dying while evil people

0: Our kids are paying for that. Our grandkids are paying for that, all because of this idiot who doesn't understand government and just flies by the seat of his pants or what's left of them. Although his butt is getting bigger and bigger. He gained like 20 pounds. He's a walking time bomb of death, and it can't happen soon enough. I'm sorry. A person who goes after their enemies constantly instead of conducting the business of the United States. Look at this Iran war. Everything he does is a distraction from the Epstein files. People, don't let it go. Don't let it go. There are powerful, strong, millionaire and billionaire people in these Epstein. I cannot wait till it all comes out. Well, with that being said, I'm done. I'm done. I'm getting off this topic, and we're going to come back because a bunch of our kids just started back to school, and especially our college kids. So I want to talk about that. We are going to take a quick commercial break, and then we will be back to talk about smart ways to save on college essentials.
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right, we are back. There are so many kids that have already started school. I remember when I was younger, we didn't start school till the day after Labor Day. But kids are already, has started last week and some the week before. College kids are back to school already. I cannot get over it. It's crazy. The time is flying by. I cannot believe we're starting September. Where did this year go? We can only hope that it, I don't want to wish things by that they go fast, but I can't wait till this president is out of office. And right now, money is tough for many families, college students, kids going back to school. With college students, move-in day is here or it's coming up any minute. And once the kids get there and their boxes are unpacked, the students quickly realize like there's plenty of everyday essentials that they forgot to pack or that they need, from forgotten high school supplies and personal care items to something as simple as coffee for the early morning and late night snacks for study sessions and healthy must-haves and aspirin for their headaches. And college life comes with a constant list of purchases. And I know this because I'm always checking in with my granddaughter to say, what do you need? What do you want? I should call her my grand person. So consumer and money saving expert, Andrea Warwick, I hope I'm saying her name right. Forgive me, Andrea, is available right now to share practical health tips for our families to make the most of budgets while preparing our students for school, the expenses that come with college and living on campus. And she's here to share some smart ways to save on last minute needs. So that's really important. Andrea is a nationally recognized consumer and money saving expert, writer, and TV personality who is super passionate about helping Americans find simple solutions to common financial woes. And she's authored, and you might have heard of her before, the New York Times, the Wall Street Journal, USA Today, Money Magazine, People, Reader's Digest, Cosmopolitan, Real Simple, Better Homes and Gardens, Woman's Day, Family Circle, and Red Book. So she knows what she's doing. She's appeared on the Today Show, Good Morning America, the Dr. Oz Show. Thank God that's not on anymore. CNN, MS Now, well, MS

0: NBC, I should say, when it was NBC, ABC World News, CBS, and so much more. I am so happy to have her here. And I can't wait to bring her on board to tell us what's going on. Andrea, welcome to the show.
1: You know what? I have one going back to college. Many people have their kids in college and just getting back. And you're here to help our listeners understand how we can make this a little bit easier. So money is a big issue, and you're going to help us with some smart ways to save on college essentials. How do we do that?
2: Yeah, so first, I encourage families to think beyond the basic checklist. You have to really picture what a typical day on campus will look like for your students so you can buy those extras that will help them transition into life away from home and set them up for success. So, you know, this could be extra snacks and coffee to help them get through those late night study sessions, maybe some health items to help them feel energized for those early morning classes. Thinking ahead, stocking up on these extras will really help them feel prepared and, like I said, set them up for success, which will just give them that extra confidence that they can, tackle this new transition. But I also wanted to mention that parents shouldn't forget about prescriptions that students need. This is a good time to transfer those prescriptions and find a pharmacy that's located near campus so your student knows where to go when they need a refill and it's easy to get to.
1: Oh, I didn't even think about prescriptions. Now, I have asked my granddaughter about a dozen times, what do you need? What do you need? I don't need anything. What do the students often forget to pack?
2: Yeah, I love that. She sounds like a sweet person there. Well, first of all, take inventory of what you have before you shop. Figure out what you can reuse from home, you know, whether that's your basic school supplies, your personal care items, maybe some bedding, health items, and then you could create a list of what you might need. And this is always going to help you shop savvy, avoid those impulse purchases, and avoid those duplicates. And when you are shopping for those purchases you figured out you don't have and your student needs, try to make it as efficient and affordable as possible. You want to go to a store like CVS where they have a variety of products that you could check off all at once at great prices. Everything from those school basics like notebooks and pens, as well as personal care and beauty items, wellness items, snacks, study staples. The list goes on and on. And this way you could feel like, okay, I got this done, and you feel prepared to go back to college. And don't forget, before you check out, to take advantage of any rewards or loyalty programs stores offer, because this can offset the cost of those purchases.
1: So, of course, listeners, I'm talking about my granddaughter, and I'm sure you have children, and I know she has a CVS close to her, and I know CVS has something called Extra Care Account. What is it, and why would any kind of special thing like that benefit any of these students?
2: Yeah, so CVS Extra Care is a rewards program, a loyalty program that offers rewards and offers. And students can combine these to stretch their dollar further for those everyday essentials that they're going to be replenishing regularly throughout the year. And I wanted to say that, you know, when you're younger, you might be tapping into your parents' account, but this is a really good time for students to own their own routines, own their own daily spending, and create their own loyalty account so that they can, first of all, manage their own rewards and offers, but also learn that tapping into these deals can help stretch their budget. And it's just going to make them savvier shoppers, learn how to manage their money better throughout the school year.
1: Now, should our college students be getting things like flu shots, and can they get them at CVS at no cost, or do they have to pay for those?
2: Yes, you know, there's a variety of health benefits, a pharmacy at CVS, and so I would suggest students go there, inquire about all the offers that they can get right there. And, of course, they can look up information in the app as well.
1: They're very good. So costs are so expensive. Like, how often does CVS run a sale? Do they do stuff like that every week?
2: You know what? I'm noticing that there are sales that are constantly rotating. And so it's really smart to have the CVS Health app loaded on your phone, have yourself signed in. So it's easy to see what's on sale when you need to replenish or shop for something. And keep in mind, maybe there's something on sale that you don't need right now, but you could purchase it to have it ready to go and take advantage of the deal when it is offered.
3: Awesome. So, you know, being there at CVS, what do we find that people, especially our students, seem to always miss when they're shopping? Is there, or when they're getting ready to go to college? Is there something that has stood out in your research?
2: Yeah, well, I think, you know, we oftentimes will get our students ready with their school and office supplies or their dorm room, the decor and the bedding, right? But you have to think about what they might need. Try to anticipate their needs throughout the year. Like I mentioned, the extra snacks. Maybe it's a picture, or even just a picture of family or friends, so they, you know, in those moments that they may feel homesick, and having those printed and put up on in frames around the dorm room. It's also their personal care items and that they love to have on a daily basis. So you really just need to think beyond the basics and go a little deeper for the extras they might need throughout the year.
3: And you know, Andrea, you are recognized as a consumer and money-saving expert. What would you recommend to our college students as they're going back? Just a little tip.
2: Yeah, okay, so just really quickly, think about different purchases you're going to be making and have a specific budget in mind. You know, list out those expenses, figure out how much you're going to be spending each month, and actually track those purchases throughout the year. It might seem like one extra task, but those small purchases could add up quickly. You could be spending more on expenses than you realize. So writing it out or using a budgeting app can help you stay on track so you feel in control, and so that you have a little extra cash to enjoy a dinner out with friends or to enjoy a movie out with friends without feeling strapped for cash. And then before you make any purchase, ask yourself these three questions. This will be a great guide. Do I need this? Do I already have something like this at home? And does it fit in that budget?
3: Good questions to ask. I think that's good for everybody, not just
2: exactly
3: for college students. You know what? I use the CVS website, and I find that they put up all their specials and coupons there, and you can clip them right online. 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
2: Yes, you can go to cvs.com/extracare and sign up for the Extra Care account right there. 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
3: kids
2: students
3: do it on their phone.
2: Exactly.
3: That's right. There's an app for that.
2: And it makes it easier when you're on the go. A great way to stay on top of your rewards and offers.
3: Awesome. Well, thanks for taking a little bit of your time and sharing some information, especially for our kids going back to college. We really appreciate it.
2: Well, I appreciate you having me. Thank you so much.
3: Thank you. Bye-bye.
0: And I just want everybody to know that CVS does have some great programs for saving money, whether you're part of their rewards club or anything like that. I know I use it. I give it to my kids. They use it. So it's something really great. Make sure you go and check out the website to see everything that is out there to be able to do that. So with that being said, let me take a quick commercial break. And then I want to come back and get into our medical minutes because literally, flu season is right around the corner, and I mean right around the corner. We'll be right back. 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

0: That, where's my mind? I feel like that every time I do medical minutes, where's my mind? We learn some new stuff. So it very interesting. Let's get into our medical minutes here. And why is now, is it important for older adults to prioritize flu vaccines? I'm curious to know. I mean, after one of the harshest flu seasons in decades, health experts say the country is at a critical turning point. While flu severity has increased in recent years, vaccination rates continue to decline. Gee, I wonder who's in charge of that. Increasing the urgency to help everyone stay protected before the next season begins. And as fall is approaching, I can't believe I'm saying that fall is like right around the corner. Oh, makes me sad. Now is the ideal time to make flu prevention a priority, particularly for adults age 65 and older. And those who remain, because we're the most vulnerable, they are the most vulnerable to severe flu-related complications and hospitalizations. So Samantha Picking, she is from PharmD, Senior Director of Immunizations at Walgreens, is here to discuss with us why vaccines matter and why patients should know heading into flu, what we need to know heading into flu season, and how Walgreens is making it easier than ever to get the recommended vaccinations we need. I want to ask her some questions about that. I love that she spearheads the development and execution of enterprise-wide immunization strategies. And in her role, Samantha collaborates with a wide range of cross-functional teams, including marketing, digital, IT, pharma, clinical, regulatory, and operations to design, build, and deploy new and enhanced immunization programs. And her team is pivotal in advancing equitable and convenient access to life-saving vaccines. And that means all vaccines. So I am really happy to have Samantha here. She's waiting in the wings.
1: Let's get this going because this is so important right now, especially for older adults to prioritize flu vaccines. So could you tell our listeners what concerns you have most about flu this year's flu season?
2: Yeah, it's a great question. And pharmacist and senior director of immunizations at Walgreens here. So we look at last year, the flu season hit us hard. Flu cases rose sharply in December, peaked earlier than expected, really reminding us that the real danger isn't just how bad the season gets, but how quickly flu can spread through a community, especially if patients aren't protected. So this is particularly concerning because according to the CDC, fewer people are getting vaccinated each year. We've also seen many patients waiting to get their flu shot until later in the season, maybe when they feel more at risk, they're hearing other people are getting sick or they know the holidays are coming up. So we want to get protected really before the virus is widely circulating. And it's important to remember that vaccines are safe and effective, and they're an important way to prevent the spread of highly contagious illnesses like the flu. It does take 2 weeks to build up protection after the flu shot and let your body do its thing. So getting vaccinated early is one of the best ways to prepare for the season ahead.
1: So you mentioned the CDC. How can we trust their guidance right now?
2: Well, it's still recommended that everyone 6 months and older get the flu shot every year. Now, when it comes to Walgreens Pharmacy and team members, we can administer flu shots to eligible patients ages 3 and up. But I think the most important thing to remember is if you have questions or concerns, or if you're uncertain about if you're recommended to get a vaccine or if you should get one, you can walk in anytime and talk to your local Walgreens pharmacist. They are that trusted healthcare provider. They're experts when it comes to vaccinations, and they can answer any questions or concerns you may have.
1: Okay, so for people about staying protected with a flu shot, for older adults, are they considered at risk? And what is there a certain time of year that they should get a flu shot?
2: Yeah, so when respiratory viruses, they can affect anyone. But when it comes to older adults, infants, and also people with serious health conditions, they face the biggest risk of severe illness and hospitalization due to their weakened immune system. So as we age, our immune system weakens. We may be on medications that also cause that. Or we know infants really haven't had the time to build up an immune system. So best time generally to get protected is during September through October. Gives your body time to build up immunity before flu season really ramps up. And it's so important for people age 65 and older, or those at increased risk, They actually have a specially formulated vaccine for them. So they have a high dose or adjuvant flu vaccine is what we call it. And it's really important for them to get vaccinated because if we look back at 2024-2025 flu season, 71% of flu-related deaths and 57% of flu-related hospitalizations did occur in patients 65 and older, according to the CDC. So that's why protecting that group matters so much.
1: So, Samantha, how do we know if we have the flu versus, say, a really bad cold or COVID?
2: Yeah, it's a great question, because the symptoms tend to, at least the early ones, could be kind of the same and overlap. So it may be hard to understand what virus you actually have and understand the best treatment option. Now, depending on where you are, Walgreens does offer over-the-counter tests, whether it's for flu or COVID. And then in some locations, we also offer testing and treatment for flu and COVID. So you can go to walgreens.com to find locations or more information on those options. And then your pharmacist can answer questions around maybe if you don't end up testing positive for flu or COVID, what over-the-counter options you have to help with your symptoms if you're already there, or they can help you navigate treatment options for if you do have flu or COVID.
1: So are seniors 65 and older more susceptible to catching the flu or getting the flu from someone else or picking it up? Or does it, if they do get it, does it hit them harder?
2: Yeah, actually both. So because as we age, our immune systems weaken, those patients that are 65 years and older are at greater risk of both getting the flu and having severe complications or being hospitalized from the flu.
1: Okay, so we talk about other vaccines that people should be getting as we're heading into fall and, oh my goodness, winter. I can't believe I'm saying that word. but what other things should our seniors be looking at to keep their health in the best possible shape?
2: Yeah, unfortunately, flu is not the only illness we'll see circulating throughout the fall and the winter. So adults 75 and older, or those 50 with additional chronic health conditions, should consider an RSV vaccine. And then it's also important to stay up to date with other vaccines. So that could be your COVID-19. It could be pneumococcal or shingles. No one wants a shingles rash either during the holidays or winter. So if you have any questions about what vaccines you may need, your local Walgreens pharmacist is there to help. They can help you kind of navigate through what history you may have with vaccinations, what medications you're on or health conditions, and then help you understand what vaccines are right for you. The other great thing is it's completely safe and effective to get multiple vaccines at one time. So if they do identify that you may be due for something else, you can get that done right with your flu shot or other vaccines, save time, and get protected faster.
1: So, Samantha, Walgreens is making it really easy, and we hope that all pharmacies are. For our seniors that are 65 and older, can they just walk in and schedule a flu shot or get a flu shot, or do they have to get it approved through their Medicare or their Medicaid?
2: No, we can do all the billing for them. And for most people, flu shots are absolutely free. 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So we do offer flu, RSV, and other seasonal vaccines nationwide. 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So you can walk in anytime to your local Walgreens at a time that works best for you, or you can make an appointment if you want to plan ahead on our website, app, or by texting FLU to 66879.
1: Okay, and two more quick questions for you, Samantha. When we get our flu shot, is now the time to get it, or do we wait till like September or October?
2: I mean, September's going to be here pretty soon, unfortunately.
1: Yeah, it is. That's right.
2: But yes, September and October is really the best time. One, to get the vaccine, allow your body to build up that protection as you head in and get ahead of peak illness season. You don't want to be scrambling during sick season to get your flu shot. Get it during September and October so that you know you have the best protection ahead of peak season.
1: And for some of our seniors that might be health compromised a bit, does the flu shot make you get a little bit of the flu? because people ask that question.
2: No, it is a common question and also a common misunderstanding. So the flu shot absolutely cannot give you the flu. So it's completely deactivated. The virus is not live in any way. But you may feel like a little achy or mild fever or some arm pain where you got the shot right after about 24 hours. But it's typically mild and they resolve quickly. And what that is it's not exactly getting the flu. It's your body building up that immune system response and doing what it should do. So that just really means your vaccine is reacting to the vaccine in the right way. Now, because I said it takes 2 weeks to build up immunity, you could still be exposed and get the flu within that 2 week period of getting the flu shot. So that tends to cause the misconception of, oh, I got the flu shot. You were exposed to flu around the same time from someone else that was sick and got the flu. So that's why it's so important to get ahead of the season.
1: Okay, so September's better, sounds like. Get out there and get it. Samantha Picking, it's been great having you just clarify for everybody out there, especially our seniors. And one more time before I have to let you go, where can we go for more information?
2: Of course. So if you have questions about what vaccines might be right for you, your local Walgreens pharmacist is ready to help. So walk in anytime, or you can go to our website for more information and to schedule an appointment on walgreens.com. 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
1: Awesome. Thank you so much for telling us more about what we can do to stay healthy. I appreciate your time.
2: Have a good one.
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0: have some power in our last couple minutes before we talk sports. I've had two people reach out to me and say, what do I consider to be reliable sources for news? And the ones that I find that I like to follow and read about that are very neutral, they don't care whether you're left, right, in between, whatever, and report accordingly are Reuters, R-E-U-T-E-R, the BBC, The Wire, I love The Wire, Midas Touch, M-E-I-D-A-S, and you must look up Katie Fan. She's amazing. She's the one that's going after Todd Blanche on the Epstein files and several other things. Look up Bulwark, The Atlantic, and AP, Associated Press. Those are some really great news places that you can look for. There's a lot of others in there, but I find them to be some of the top ones that are out there. I'm so close to the end of my show. I can't believe it. I have like 7 minutes left. So power to the people. It is time to get ready to vote. Find out, make sure you're registered, make sure that Trump hasn't screwed with you. He's particularly going after Democrats. Ooh, gee, can we call that a revenge presidency? Anyway, let's talk sports because I'm going to the Phillies game against the Pirates on Friday. My little sister is taking me. We're sharing a joint birthday present, and I'm so excited to be able to go. Hey, production manager, producer.
1: Hi, Carol.
0: Think about the Phillies right now. Do you think that they can move out of this? I mean, they've been winning a little, but they haven't advanced any.
1: We are just behind the Braves by about, I believe, four games now. And after we went on that streak of three series sweeps, we lost two games because, listen, I'm not shocked. Seattle's a really good team. Going out west probably threw us off.
0: But not so good this year. They are a good team. They were great last year. Not so good this year.
1: Nah, not as good. But I think throwing us out west after with a homestand where we won nine straight, you know, we were probably going to lose one or two. We lost both back-to-back and then got the last one and then destroyed the Angels. We still got one more series. Play the Diamondbacks, and we're back home for Friday for your joint birthday for the Pirates series, which I think we'll also win. And it's so crazy to say September's almost here. It's literally tomorrow.
0: It's sick, isn't it? Yeah, I have a great episode coming up, too, about 9/11. So that's going to be really fun to talk about. Not that I want to change the topic at all. So, yeah, amazing. Okay, so Eagles went all out on a limb for Lemon. What do you think?
1: I think that Mekhi Lemon is going to have a good rookie season. I think he's one of those kids that, while he has an ego, because wide receivers are crazy people, they always are. Look at the ones that we've had, Terrell Owens, A.J. Brown. I mean, I hope it's a better end than those two, but you know, generally they have a personality and he has a personality. He's a flashy kind of guy, but I think as he grows and develops with this team, no matter if it's Jalen Hurts, who is the best quarterback we have and is a great quarterback, no matter what those idiots at ESPN say, that's another one. If you want to look into people that are probably in the payroll, I don't know who's paying ESPN to put all that hate out for Jalen Hurts, but, I want an investigation by an unbiased source. So, yeah, I'd look into that.
0: Okay. Now, did the first cuts happen or are they ready to happen?
1: The cuts have happened. The 52-man roster was just announced.
0: Yeah.
1: We have four quarterbacks this year. Four.
0: That's good, right?
1: It's all right. I think that we should have got rid of at least one of them. But there was some guys I watched in the preseason. There's a guy who has a very good football name. His name was Carson Steele, and he was a fullback, a running back, right? And they cut him. And
0: he
1: played like crazy. He was hurtling over people. He was ramming. The guy looked like a ram. The guy looked like a battering ram. And we got rid of him, but
0: why do you think they did that? I mean, arguably, he was like one of the best preseason players on the offensive side, right?
1: He was. He was definitely our best preseason guy. It was him and a wide receiver, Darius Cooper. I'm getting tongue-tied today.
0: Yeah, that's okay. I do it every week. You hear me stumble over my words. It's like I've been drinking. Maybe I should start and I'll talk better. Yeah, they got rid of a couple that I was kind of surprised, and there's more cuts to come, right?
1: No, this is
0: it.
1: Everybody?
0: Start,
1: yeah, it's we start in 2 weeks.
0: Okay.
1: We start Wednesday. The season starts Wednesday, which is crazy. It's a it's gonna be a rematch of the Super Bowl, Patriots Seahawks, and then we're the 4 o'clock game on Sunday, which honestly you can't ask for a better thing than that, you know, because that means you get to spend most of the morning doing all the fun junk that you have to do on Sunday. Come home and relax, and yeah.
0: Yeah, exactly. Now, when do we start flyer stuff?
1: Flyers start, the preseason stuff starts at the end of September with all that. And then we start in October. It's
0: okay.
1: Middle of October, and already it's going to be. So the Sixers, because they have the big star, right? Because they have LeBron.
0: Right. That's going to be interesting.
1: They're all the national television. They have 34, which is the most. 34 national televised games, which is like, you know, instead of the local channel, it's NBC, ABC, everyone that holds NBA. And then the Flyers are also going to be national because they start out the season against Pittsburgh, one of the big games on opening night of the hockey season.
0: Okay. Oh, so, my gosh. We are going to be so busy. You know, just not to change the subject, but a little bit, Philadelphia was named the best NFL place to be for sports, for football.
1: I'm not shocked. People like there's guys that had only played here for a year or two in their career, and they'll say it's one of the best cities they've ever seen in their life because our fans aren't as fair weather as some of those other cities like New England, which they were so lucky that they had Tom Brady, or other cities like, you know, LA. And it's right. People really think that, oh, Eagles fans are this or that. We're loyal fans. We're very loyal fans.
0: I know. I love it. No matter what the sport is, I think we have very loyal fans here in Philadelphia. So I'm excited to go see some of that loyalty on Friday behind home plate. Only about 9 rows up. Yay. Got some good seats.
1: You'll be there just in time, too, for us going for the playoff pitcher, because I believe we hold one of the top wild card spots right now. So,
0: oh, do we?
1: Yep. We might be able to take it that I hope we're able to take it that night. I haven't really looked at the playoff pitcher right now because I'm a little scared. But I think the Phillies got this. And Carol, it's about time we wrap.
0: Okay, so I have to thank everybody for being here. Just a couple Buddha things that your heart needs today. Nothing lasts forever. This moment will pass. Don't forget to laugh even now. And be gentle with yourself. Self-kindness heals the deepest wounds. Those are just a few of Buddha's teachings. As always, I thank you for listening. Pay it forward. Do something nice for somebody. We'll be back. No, we won't be back next week. We're going to be pre-recorded with an old show next week, but it'll be a goodie. I promise. We'll see you in 2 weeks. Thanks for listening.
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13: All right, ladies and gentlemen, around the Delaware Valley, welcome to Top Lawyer with Sean Quinn. We've got a fantastic broadcast, as always. Sean's guest is Steve Loubser of Loubser Law. Another good one, Sean.
14: Listen, Joe, other than your audio screw up there at the start there, you know, nothing like starting with a bang. And it's another good show of Top Lawyer. But listen, today's actually a fun one. On our show, we always try to spotlight the folks that maybe aren't on the billboard, right? You drive up and down 95. You go on the turnpike in Jersey, and what do we see? It's billboard after billboard. And listen, a lot of people, although I do like client inspectors, don't hire a lawyer based on a billboard. But, you know, there's no irony there. But the reality is, you know, a lot of the folks that are actually doing the lawyering work in Jersey, in PA, are folks that you don't see on the billboards. A lot of times, those folks are the figureheads. Frankly, some people just put dogs with themselves and pretend that they're actually doing the work in rooms. So the reality is, I like to spotlight and, well, I like to throw shade at a lot of people too. But I like to spotlight the folks that are actually grinding. You see over my shoulder, there's a word named grit, the word grit there. And that's by design. And I like to find those lawyers that are gritty, the people that have the intangibles, the people that post every day, unlike Steve's team, the Mets. But the reality is, you know, I like to cross the bridge sometime, go home to Jersey. And today I'm bringing home one of our Jersey guys, Steve Loubser. Steve runs a workers' comp firm based in New Jersey. He's got offices, 5 different offices throughout South and Central Jersey, where he's a native son, although we did play a North-South game, not a Central-South and North Jersey game. But, you know, we'll have the Taylor ham versus pork roll conversation in a minute. But, you know, listen, he represents, much like I do, the injured worker. And I love to get those stories of the guys that are representing the worker, really passionate about the work they do. And no better guy to have on this than Steve Loubser. Steve, welcome to the show.
15: John, I appreciate it. Thank you for the very warm welcome.
14: Aside from the shot at the Mets, but yeah, we'll go with that.
15: Look, the the fact that the Mets have been out of the playoff chase since May. And, you know, now I got college football starting. We got we got some optimism.
14: You got some Gators, man. You're a Gator alum, Florida, so University of Florida alum. That's so, right. Listen. I don't think your Gators are going to do as well as Notre Dame, but it's okay. We all got to pick our poison. And I did say to Joe that we need to have your next radio show in March of next year before the Mets get out of the race. So, you know, while we're in spring training, while you still have some hope in life.
15: Right. But it's not like we have the second highest payroll in Major League Baseball either. You know, while we're
13: you guys are like the barrel. You're like the A's were when they were in Oakland, right?
15: Right, exactly.
14: No, I mean, Uncle Stevie's got the money to burn, so it's okay.
15: Yes, he does. Yes, he does. Although I just saw yesterday that now he's only the second richest owner in baseball behind Kroenke, who just bought the Anaheim Angels. But, Sean, I appreciate the warm welcome. Yeah, Steve Loubser, Loubser Law. Like Sean said, I try to be a lawyer's lawyer, right? I'm the person that's handling your file. All that I practice is New Jersey workers' comp. It's a very specialized area. It's a very niche area. A lot of people don't realize that they need a lawyer until they realize that they need a lawyer, until the insurance company, you know, kind of does wrong by them. But, you know, it's a very, very important area of the law. I really enjoy what I do. I enjoy helping people. I enjoy helping the injured worker. If I didn't enjoy it, I wouldn't be on this side, because as a workers' comp lawyer, you wear a lot of different hats. You wear the lawyer hat, but you also wear the friend hat. You know, I try to be a friend to my clients. My clients are people that are at one of the lower levels of their lives, right? They go to work. They don't expect to be injured. They have a family. They live paycheck to paycheck. All of a sudden, an injury, you know, all of a sudden something happens on the job, again, that they were not expecting, and their whole life gets changed. It's very important to have a strong advocate for you in that situation.
14: Yeah, I mean, I can tell you from firsthand, I've been practicing in both PA and New Jersey for 26 years now. Mm-hmm. And I can tell you that PA workers' comp seems easy. I don't do comp at all, but seems mm-hmm. easy compared to the nuance of the Jersey system and just how complicated it is. So I can tell you firsthand that New Jersey comp is a beast unlike any other. And Joe, you can probably jump in there too.
13: Well, I was going to say, Steve, can I jump in?
15: Yeah, please.
13: You know what I'm going to say.
15: I know exactly what you're going to say.
13: So, and I don't know if Sean, Sean, you remember when the Flyers were in the Stanley Cup and we put Billy Penn's hat, you know, we put the jersey on Billy Penn and we never won again. And we had to, you know, remedy that.
14: Well, we solved that problem by putting jerseys on the Rocky statue now. So right. Solved that all that same effect.
13: That's right. And who really thinks other teams are doing it? It's us, but it doesn't matter. But it's funny, that particular story, my father was the head of our union, and he called me and he said, and he wasn't one, my old man wasn't the kind of guy that would give me a good job. I mean, nepotism and the ironworkers get you up 55 floors on a Bell Atlantic or, you know, Commerce Square in the middle of winter. However, he said, by the way, I have this opportunity. We're going to be putting a, because you can't get anybody but ironworkers to go up there. You want to go up and put the jersey on Billy Penn? And I said, now, Dad, but give it to my brother-in-law, Jimmy, and Jack O'Brien and the guys, and they did it. There's video of it, and both of them are gone, so I always shout them out. But they did it. It was all over the news. I was working on the Walt Whitman Bridge on the best job I ever had in my life, which was the bumpers on the Walt Whitman Bridge. I'd like to tell you guys that I was hanging the cable up there with no help. It was just me, but it wasn't. I was up there bolting up the bumpers that you see, and I didn't want to lose that job, so I told my dad, whatever you do, Dad, give it to the fellas. I don't want to leave. So anyway, we used to have a saying, because we knew if you got injured, and ironworking is, you rarely get out unscathed. But our saying, and Steve Loubser knows this saying, because he's heard me say it 100 times, you get injured on the Jersey side, crawl to the PA side. Okay. And it's because of the medical and just confusing situation. So until I met Steve, I got to be honest with you. I thought it was but then I learned a lot more about, great representation and that you do have hope, if, as long as you have a great attorney and all that. And then later I learned from a Delaware attorney that if you crawl up on the Jersey side, you go over to the PA, make a left up 95 and go to Delaware, you're in real good shape.
14: Oh yeah, Delaware is literally Delaware might be one of the greatest places to get into an accident, period.
15: Yeah.
14: Car accidents, you name it. The laws are so friendly to accident victims across the board. It's a shame I don't have the Delaware office, but maybe one day.
13: Yeah. But but I'm just saying, you make a good point, Sean. And
14: oh yeah, it's I mean, just Steve, maybe you can walk through, because a lot of people I think have a misconception of work injury claims, and obviously I deal with work injuries as it relates to potential third party claims and people that are outside the scope of their employer and things like that. But I think one of the mistakes that people make is they misconstrue just when does a person have a workers' comp claim, and what do they need to do if they get injured on the job? What are the steps and what are they required to do, and who gets to control and pick their doctors? Maybe you could walk them through that type of scenario.
15: Yeah, absolutely. Thank you, Sean. So what I'll say, I agree with you, Sean. One of the big things that I hear from my clients is that, well, I'm not in it for the money and I don't want to sue my employer, right? In Jersey, the statute that we filed, the New Jersey Workers' Compensation Act, that was put into place over 100 years ago. And importantly, a workers' compensation claim is not a lawsuit. So you are not suing your employer. The legislature, back when they put this law into place, did so with the idea that we do not want employees suing their employer while still working there, right? It's going to create a bad work environment. So it's important to know that a workers' compensation claim is not a lawsuit. It's an administrative claim filed in an administrative court, and it really deals with the workers' compensation insurance company, right? The workers' compensation, each employer in New Jersey is mandated to have workers' comp insurance. And the insurance company, they are the ones that are paying your benefits, okay? Now, in not permitting a lawsuit against your employer, what the legislature also said is, what we're going to do is we're going to make this a no-fault system, meaning it doesn't matter in my world whose fault the injury is. As long as you're injured on the job doing what you're supposed to be doing at the time that you're supposed to be doing it, you're entitled to workers' compensation benefits.
14: So even if you're walking down the hall and you trip over your own 2 feet and it's your own fault, essentially, you can make a claim.
15: That was my example. You could be working somewhere for 5 minutes. You could have your shoelaces untied. Your boss tells you to tie your shoelaces because you're going to trip and fall. You say that, yeah, I'll get to it. You do trip and fall, you have a workers' comp claim as long as you're in the course and scope of your employment.
14: Yeah, I mean, you might be an idiot, but you'd still have a claim.
15: Absolutely. Now, what I would say is it's important when you are injured on the job, what you want to do is you want to give notice essentially right away. And if you can give notice by an email or a text where you have some sort of paper trail, I think that's very important. The statute gives you 90 days to give formal notice to your employer. But most employers, if you come back a week later and say, oh, by the way, last week when I was on the job, I lifted something heavy. I thought that the pain would go away, but it hasn't. My back hurts. They're going to say, well, you didn't report it in time. Well, legally, that's not the truth. It's a hurdle that we have to jump over.
14: Well, they also use that to discourage people from pursuing those claims.
15: Yeah, absolutely.
14: It's part by design that they use it to if we tell Johnny no, that he doesn't have a claim, he didn't report it in time, maybe he'll just go away.
15: What I'll say is that's why shows like this are so important, because we get to educate the public on the benefits that are permitted under the different laws. Now, in the workers' compensation world in Jersey, there's 3 different benefits, okay? Most people don't get to that third benefit if the insurance company is doing what they're supposed to be doing. The first benefit is medical treatment, right? Mm-hmm. If you're injured on the job, the workers' compensation insurance company is responsible for providing an injured worker in Jersey with all reasonable and necessary medical treatment and care. It's out there to be the best insurance that you could get. No copays, no deductibles. God forbid something catastrophic happened and somebody needed $10 million worth of medical. Workers' comp is on the hook for every single cent of that. Small caveat in Jersey, though.
14: That reasonable and necessary part is a fight.
15: that reasonable and necessary is a fight. The other caveat, though, is that in Jersey, the workers' compensation insurance company, they get to have the first bite at the apple. They get to direct or control the medical treatment. Now, back when the law was put into place, the thought behind this was good, you know, good spirited, good natured, that you'll have it's going to be a win-win situation. You're going to have an employer through its insurance company that's going to choose the best doctors that they can. This way, the injured worker gets the best medical treatment, win for the injured worker, and the employer gets that person back to work as soon and as healthy as possible because they got such great medical treatment. The reality of it is that insurance companies are insurance companies, and what are they in the business of doing?
14: Keeping their money.
15: Exactly. So oftentimes in Jersey, unless you have a bone sticking out of your head when you're injured, you know, they're going to send you to a patient first, an urgent care, a Concentra, where you may not even see an actual doctor. But most workers that I represent, you know, the people that I represent, the people that get injured on the job are generally hardworking blue collar people, right? Yeah. They don't want to, you know, cause any type of stink. They don't think that they're going to work looking for litigation, and they're trusting. So oftentimes they're going to trust the doctors or the medical professionals or the medical providers, I should say, that they go to. And oftentimes, you know, those providers on behalf of the insurance companies kind of weed out some of the injured workers. But medical treatment, that is the first benefit under New Jersey workers' comp. Second benefit, if in fact you do go to one of these providers and you do have a legit work-related injury and an authorized workers' compensation doctor keeps you out of work for more than 7 days, then you're entitled to what are called temporary disability benefits payable through workers' comp. It's when people say, I'm out on workers' comp, this is what they mean. They mean that the workers' compensation insurance company is paying them 70% of their average weekly wage. Okay. That's up to a statutory maximum. I believe in the year 2026, that maximum is $1,131 per week. So even if you're making $10 million a year, you're injured on the job, that's the maximum amount that you can get from the workers' compensation insurance company. Eventually in workers' comp, you're going to, that the workers' comp doctor is going to say to you, look, I know that you broke your arm, or I know that you tore your rotator cuff. We've done therapy. We've done an MRI. We've done surgery. We've done post-op therapy. At some point, you're going to come to a point where you're going to reach what's called maximum medical improvement, or MMI, where the doctor says you've reached a plateau in your medical treatment. You're really as good as you're going to get. Yeah. And that's where that third benefit comes in. Benefit number one and benefit number two, the workers' compensation insurance company should be providing to you without the necessity of a lawyer, medical treatment and payment while you're temporarily out of work. But there's a third benefit in New Jersey, and that third benefit is what are called permanency benefits, or an award of compensation. Essentially, it's a settlement on your workers' compensation claim for any type of permanent disability or permanent loss of function that you have as a result of the work-related accident. Each settlement in New Jersey has to be approved by a workers' compensation judge. That's why it's imperative that you get a lawyer, because with that settlement, oftentimes not only will you receive a settlement, but you'll also be entitled to the right to reopen your case in the future. That's a benefit that Jersey has that I believe that Pennsylvania does not.
14: Yeah, it doesn't. There's no reopener process in PA.
15: Right, because you know the law recognizes that oftentimes these work-related conditions with age, wear and tear on the body, they don't get better over time. They could get
14: worse. Is there a window, like how long the reopener is available to you?
15: Yes, you would have 2 years from the date that you receive your last workers' compensation benefit to reopen your case. So oftentimes in a settlement, you're not going to receive everything in one lump sum. You'll receive an initial lump sum,
14: yep,
15: followed by continuing payments. And you'd have 2 years from the date of that last payment to reopen your case.
14: So one of the objections I see when, you know, say I'm the first person that a work injury victim comes to, and I'm trying to make a referral to a workers' comp lawyer to handle that portion of the claim. One of the objections that we get confronted with all the time is my employer, their carrier, they're paying my expenses, they're paying me my weekly wages. Why do I need a lawyer? Why do I need a comp lawyer? They're just going to take 20% of my benefits. Why should I hire somebody now while my employer is doing the right thing? How do you respond to that?
15: So now, after August of 2024, it's 25% of your benefits. But what I will say, in Jersey, the benefit of Jersey as well is if we can prove some level of permanent disability caused by the work-related injury. When we talk about, you know, counsel fee, that 25% gets split up by the judge oftentimes. And 60% of that 25% gets paid for by the workers' compensation insurance company. And the other 40% would come off the top of the settlement. That wasn't really the gist of your question.
14: Yeah.
15: But, you know, I do think that's an important distinction. Why you need a lawyer is because loyalty oftentimes with the employer is a one-way street. While the employer may be doing what they're supposed to be doing initially, that is not going to be the case for dependency of your claim. Additionally, right? Additionally, we're talking about that third benefit of settlement, right? That settlement is for any permanent disability, and each settlement in Jersey has to be approved by a workers' compensation judge, where you also, like I said before, have the right to reopen your case. So even if you close your case out, you know, it's kind of closing the chapter of the book, where you get to open up chapter two as well. So it's really important to protect yourself. It's really important to at least consult with a lawyer.
14: Yeah.
15: Because I've seen it way too many times where the employer started out paying the person, right? Started out sending the person to a doctor. All of a sudden, a few months down the line, they no longer send the person to a doctor, or they're sending the person to the wrong doctor. They're no longer paying the person. And now it's more difficult for a lawyer to jump in at that stage of the game than it is once the accident first occurred.
14: Well, yeah, I think, I mean, Joe, let me just jump in on that one, and then I'll pass the baton to you.
16: Yeah.
14: But I think one of the things, too, that I think people don't really often understand in this equation is, while you may, as an injured victim and an employee of Joe

0: doesn't mean anything when it comes to Sedgwick and all these insurance companies and these third party administrators that are really calling the shots.
1: And that's 1,000,000% correct. And the other thing that we see, especially in this post-COVID world, is that adjusters, they change on the fly, right? So you have an adjuster that's handling your case for maybe the first 2 weeks. That person then drops off. They go to a different insurance company. The adjusters that oftentimes are handling the cases are not well-versed in New Jersey law. It could be some 26-year-old that's sitting, you know, in an office in Kansas right now.
2: Mm-hmm.
1: It's calling the shots. They don't listen to
0: bean counters. They're trying to, you know, make sure the company stays afloat.
1: Yeah, absolutely. So the other thing that I would say is when you do hire a lawyer, a claim petition is filed on your behalf. A claim petition will institute your case in the New Jersey Workers' Compensation Court. So now, you know, once that claim petition is filed, that insurance company has a judge that they have to answer to. Right. That insurance company will hire a lawyer. In workers' comp, oftentimes what I'll say is it's a collegial bar. I'll know who's handling the case on the other side. I'll know the judge. You know, again, this is all that I do. But once that insurance company has a judge to answer to, they can't just ignore your calls. Right. They can't just not authorize medical treatment or pay you on time.
0: Yeah.
3: One of the things I wanted to ask was, and it's kind of a layman's type situation, and I just, have you ever, you know, Sean mentioned, and have you ever seen a lay person actually be able to represent themselves through the process in workers' compensation, whether in New Jersey or, because you got Sean Quinn on the show right now. He's one of the top personal injury attorneys in the city of Philadelphia, and I'm sure he would repeat, just like a couple other people I know who are outstanding personal injury attorneys, that they don't do workers' compensation on the side because it is so ever-changing. And I know one guy who's a Med-Mal guy who told me he got the hell out of that quick, right? Because it's such a specialized, changing, ever-changing situation. Okay, so you're talking about top attorneys that don't touch it for that reason. They represent their clients well, so they send in the people like you. But my question to you is, having said that, if these top lawyers, you know, don't go near it because it's not their specialty, have you ever seen a member of the general public, start to finish, that got denied their benefits, ever be able to navigate successfully the New Jersey workers' compensation system?
1: I've seen them try. I've never seen any of them successfully do it. And if they do attempt to do it, and if they file a claim on behalf of themselves, it's called a pro se claim. The judges oftentimes reach out to lawyers that the judges trust to reach out to the person to try to handle the claim.
0: Yeah.
1: You know, like you said, Joe, it's a very nuanced, it's a very nuanced system. It's a very nuanced practice. You talked about, you know, Med-Mal lawyers or personal injury lawyers that I would not, again, I stay in my lane. I would not want to handle a third party case, right? I would refer that case over to Sean, you know, and when we talk about a third party case, it's when you're injured on the job, but you're injured by somebody else, somebody else's negligence, not your employer or co-employee. And Sean could get into that a little bit more. But I stay in my lane. You know, I've seen other attorneys from other practices of law attempt to, you know, practice in workers' comp. We call them dabblers, and I feel bad for their clients, to be quite honest with you.
0: Yeah, no, it's literally, I use this argument all the time. If I have a heart condition, I go see a cardiologist. If I need knee surgery, I go to the Rothman Institute. I go to somebody who does these things all the time. I stay in my lane. I know, Steve, you stay in your lane. Mm-hmm. And it works better because I would rather be a master of something than a jack of all trades, traditional. But yeah, but just to kind of answer that question about that third party, I'll give you the classic example is you have a delivery driver. He works for, say, Staples or one of these companies, and he gets rear-ended by a general member of the public. He was working at the time, so he's got a workers' comp claim. Steve can handle that. through his employer, Staples, or some other big box store. And then we have a potential claim against the person that rear-ended them while they were on their delivery run. That would be

0: considered a third party. They're outside the umbrella of their employer. We deal with them specifically in my firm. I do a lot of construction accident and worksite accident cases. So a lot of my clients are working on construction projects where there's a general contractor, millions of different subs, and one of the other subs or the general contractor might have dropped the ball when it comes to safety, didn't do pre-planning meetings, didn't do all the things that they needed to do to comply with OSHA. Somebody gets hurt and often tragically injured. I was going to say the only person that I probably ever seen successfully navigate workers' comp alone is a death case, because they can't even screw that one up, because they get the death benefit. But that's the only time that it's ever that I've ever seen successful navigation. But what I did this, I'll tell you a fun fact. I had a client recently get hurt. He was delivering furniture for like Raymore and Flanagan. He was coming out of the Jersey location, and he crossed the bridge the other way, went from Jersey to PA. Mm-hmm. And had a workers' comp claim from the delivery, but he did not want to hire a lawyer. Mm-hmm. And he's like, I'm going to rely upon ChatGPT and one of the LLMs to kind of walk me through this process. And I'm like, dude, I go, first of all, bad advice to go that route, get a lawyer. It's worth whatever you're going to pay to get that lawyer to give you the advice. I said, but we are in the wild, wild west when it comes to self-representation, and what they're not even seeing is the potential discoverability and access to when they're up against the other side. Like, hey, what did you put in that LLM? What were the questions you were asking? What were the things? Like, there's case law out of the Southern District of New York in New York City that says when you are a self-represented litigant, you are in court self-represent, you are opening the door no matter what privacy levels you think you have in searching Claude, Gemini, chat, those things are fair game when you are self-represented. They are not protected by the attorney-client privilege. You do not have a thing of privilege when it comes to that AI platform. So be guided and do not do that.
1: Yeah.
2: How often as attorneys, guys, and I mean, it's funny that you mentioned that, because doctors and lawyers and probably every expert, I don't care if you're a real estate agent, whatever. How often now have you heard from your clients checking you on
0: all the time
2: in chat? Yeah.
1: Too often. When Sean brought that up, you probably could see my face.
0: Yeah.
1: That's something that we as lawyers have to navigate, because that is out there. And now our clients oftentimes think that they know the law based upon what's out there, but they don't, and I don't mean to, diminish anybody and diminish anybody's research skills, but there's a reason why we're doing what we're doing. There's skill involved. There's relationships involved. Aside from the fact that ChatGPT or, Claude, any of those systems aren't necessarily going to give you the accurate information for a person that's injured in New Jersey in the Camden vicinage in front of Judge so-and-so with Sedgwick on the other side with, all of these different issues. It's something that we do have to navigate, in answering to clients, because, everybody's an expert now.
0: Oh, listen, I have a current client who actually has a workers' comp claim. Mm-hmm. She's represented by a firm here in Pennsylvania for the comp side. And each day she is, I guess, pulling medical records from her portal, uploading it into either ChatGPT or whatever, and then sending emails to the lawyer on my team that's handling the third-party component, as well as the comp lawyer, with the ChatGPT analysis of her medical records.
1: Yeah.
0: And no matter, and listen, if I wasn't so far along, I would have fired her by now. But the reality is, like, she's not, like, I would never litigate this case. And I've told her I'm not going to litigate it simply because I think all of these things are going to be fair game, because she's not doing it at my direction. But I'm not going to play the discovery game with her in this thing. But yeah, it's a real problem. You have clients looking you up. And listen, I'm a user and an advocate of the use of AI in a lot of things. It's just clients need to be counseled that, and frankly, educated that a lot of the what they're doing is not protected. They could have a $20 a month plan. They think it's protected, but their medical records are being uploaded by themselves, and they're not protected. They're putting their personal identified information into an LLM that it is then training on, and it is just a bad recipe to represent yourself. And then on top of that, to load all of your personal identifiers into chat. Yeah, you got problems.
2: Well, didn't one of the big billboard firms cite a case or something like that?
0: Oh, that's happened multiple times. That's the least, I mean, hallucinations is what they call that, where they're, right, where they're basically citing, they're using AI and different AI products to come up with legal support and decisional law to cite into briefs and different things like that. I mean, listen, even before AI, people have been misquoting cases. That's not new. Bad lawyering has existed well before Chat and Claude and Gemini came into the picture. But what we're having now is complete hallucinations of cases that don't exist, or what we see more is cases that do exist, but they're quoting quotes that don't exist for those citations, or stating that they stand for a proposition that they don't state for. It is really incumbent upon all of us to be really careful when we do that. In fact, there was a New York appellate level court in state court. Steve, you'll get a kick out of this one. It's kind of scary, but a lawyer submitted a bunch of hallucinated cases in their moving brief. The opposing party did not call them out on it. So when they got in front of the bench, the panel of judges chastised the lawyer who didn't call them out and said, you should be sanctioned for not calling it out because you have ethical obligation to report misconduct. And so we have to be on the offense as well as the defense, as in this brave new world, so that we can protect ourselves, protect our clients, and call out when we see bad lawyering and frankly, dangerous lawyer.
1: Yeah.
2: Where do you see that? Where do you see AI developing, you know, in a positive sense in the law? Well, right now, let me just say this. Obviously, as a labor guy and somebody who does the labor and energy show, data centers are on the front page of the planet. You know, I mean, you know, like everywhere.
0: Joe, there's a lot of positive uses, and there's a lot of software options out there for lawyers these days that are different types of products that allow you to summarize medical records, put together demands pretty quickly. There are a lot of services and companies, not to give anyone a plug, but that interface with our different case management systems that'll allow them to pull data, review records. So for example, say Steve and I have a client that has an MRI done, and it shows that they have like a herniated disc in their neck. And you know, rather than waiting for Steve or I or our paralegal to review that MRI, it might come in and we get tasked to review it. The AI, if you have it set up correctly, can say, hey, this person's got an MRI. They don't have an EMG done, which is the nerve component of the testing. Maybe you want to make a referral to a pain management specialist that can do the EMG testing to determine if there is nerve impairment at the level of that disc. So rather than Steve or I figuring that out a week later, when we get to the records, the AI does it instantaneously as soon as it hits your case management system, the record gets uploaded or however you're getting it. That's a real benefit. Like that's where I see, because at the end of the day, our clients need us to move cases super efficiently, as quickly as we can get them benefits, get them the care that they need. So there are some really positive use cases where AI can really help speed up the process of medical records acquisition, summaries, analysis, identifying causation. So we have doctors saying this accident caused this injury. And we give those things because Steve needs that to present that to a workers' comp judge. I need that to present to a judge in civil court. So having these tools at your disposal is a great thing. Now, the danger is misciting crap and citing the things that don't exist. You have to, you know, it's you still need the human in the loop. You still need the person to review things and make sure that it's not misciting. But I mean, where we were 2 years ago, tech wise, we are light years ahead today. Mm-hmm. And I can't even imagine how far we're going to be ahead in the next five.
2: Yeah, absolutely. And you know, Steve, I don't know if you want to, you know, say something there, but I'll say that I've heard some, you know, attorneys go, well, you're not even going to need me after this, but you know what, let me say this.
0: Listen, they're still going to need lawyers. We exactly. are gonna, this, but if I was advising a law student these days, somebody going to law school, be a trial lawyer. I don't think robots are going to replace us.
2: Well, I'll tell you something else, though.
0: They might replace big law associate who is just doing document review.
2: But what I'm saying is this, I agree with you 100%, but the law is not just a business of documents. It's a business of personal service and personality and you know, the culture of somebody's firm and the work ethic and the intensity and all that stuff, but also being, you know, having the ability to counsel somebody personally, you know, who's going through hell. Uh-huh. And so that to me is the difference, BC. And you know, you guys are boutique firm owners, so people get to deal with you guys personally. Now, I would say one time with our injured workers program with labor, I got a call from some woman who said she got hurt a year ago and she's looking for an attorney. She already had one. So, you know, we weren't doing that. She gave me the guy's number and I said, look, this woman called us. I'm just letting you know. And this cat was rolling out of town. He was burnt out and couldn't do it anymore. My point is, we were ethically being, we wanted to be straight up with the guy, but also the fact that you need to have if you're one of those guys that's a stress addict and you don't have time for personal communications on a day, then you shouldn't be in that business. Get in that document business, because aside from being great attorneys and Sean, you're one of the most motivated guys ever. I mean, this dude, like I'm telling you, Steve, he is, I feel like if he was my football coach, I'd be running through the goddamn wall, right?
1: I could tell. That's the goal, man. 30 minutes.
2: Yeah, that's right. And grit, I mean, he's got a Notre Dame, that thing right
1: like
2: there.
1: A champion.
2: Yeah.
0: That's right.
2: And so,
0: tap that wall, baby.
2: So that's what you're, but, and the personal touch and all that, there's a lot of qualities there AI can't teach you. And it ain't going to matter who knows what, if you don't have that culture and that intangibles that are going to represent you through good times and bad. So,
1: What I'll say, you know, as a, you know, boutique firm owner, the most important thing that I'd like to stress upon, you know, my staff, and it's what I pride myself on, is client contact, client communication, especially in this day and age, especially where, you know, if somebody doesn't get a call back within an hour, they could be, you know, going on Google, you know, doing a ChatGPT, finding out who the next lawyer is. Because again, like we talked about briefly, we work on contingency fees, right? Contingency fees, meaning that we do not get paid until your case resolves. We get a percentage of your settlement. And, you know, in my world, that percentage is set by the workers' compensation statute and the workers' compensation judge. But it's not like a client has, $15,000 into me to where all of a sudden, you know, they're not going to pick up and go down the street to, a different lawyer. So I try to stress to everybody, that works for me. And I try to, you know, lead by example, is that client communication, client contact is most important. I try to respond to emails as soon as I get them. Phone calls, I try to take them, you know, if I can. Obviously, we're all busy. But when the people that we represent, oftentimes, like I said, people that are injured on the job, people that whose lives have been, you know, altered in the blink of an eye, these are the people that need, you know, an advocate for them. They don't need a computer program for them. You know, they need somebody to talk to. They need somebody to, you know, share experiences with. you know, we wear many different hats, right? We wear the lawyer hat, we wear the friend hat, like I said, you know, psychologist, psychiatrist, doctor, you know, because we've seen a lot. But, you know, I think that that's something that AI, at least currently, can't replace.
0: Yeah, I mean, I would add to Steve, you're 100% correct. And I think, you know, I think today's day and age, technology has equalized a lot of access to information. It has given us a lot. But I say at the same point, it also has improved client communication. You know, we have a lot more tools at our disposal than Steve and I did when we started in this game, and particularly when I started in this game 26 years ago. You know, we didn't have, like, my clients all have an app on their phone that allows for 24-hour communication with our firm. It has automated messages that we do periodic weekly check-ins. What were their doctor's visits this week? But because I think at the end of the day, what the table stakes in today's day and age is good legal work. Like, whether you go to this firm, that firm, you should be able to get, and you don't always, get really quality legal work. I think the differentiator for, I know when a client calls Steve's firm, and hopefully the same way when they contact my firm, you're going to be treated really well. Mm-hmm. You're going to have an experience that is unlike what lawyers were giving 20 years ago, where we thought that just the table stakes were enough. The good result, the great verdict, all that was good enough. No, like I always think of it like we're in the customer service industry. Okay. We are providing legal services.
2: Yeah.
0: But at the same point, clients got to come away and have a good experience. Like think of it like a restaurant. If you go to a great steakhouse and have a great steak, you might go back there because the food's good. But you're definitely going to go back there if the service is good.
2: Absolutely.
0: And they make you feel great because you can do both. And I think the firms that are ultimately going to survive this next generation and a lot of private equity money is coming into the space now. I hope the legal space doesn't become Aspen Dental and Advocare and become just that. But, you know, we have private equity entering our space. And I just hope that we really take care of that relationship with the clients, but also do a great job of providing that client service that frankly clients deserve. We deserve a really, you know, welcoming voice on the other phone, somebody who's empathetic, somebody who is responsive, somebody who hears them out. We built in as part of our intake process, and Joe, I may not have told you about this, but you know, in the old days where we would get somebody to sign, Steve still likes to do it old school style. He likes to meet with the clients in the office, get them to sign paperwork. But the reality is a lot of times we're doing electronic signing these days. Mm-hmm. DocuSign, different platforms that are allowing us to sign somebody literally on the first call. But what we try to do is our intake team, after they've signed somebody up, does a deep dive call where they go through, it's an hour, it's recorded. They have a set of number of questions. But they go through all their medical history, their names of their children, their favorite sports teams, what they like, what their favorite color is. And that all goes into our client management system that allows us. And listen, most of it is not even germane or important to their case. But I want to know if Steve, the client, is a Mets fan, so I can perhaps send him some tickets. I want to make sure that they get flowers on their anniversary. I want to make sure that they have an experience and they get their birthday and part of our birthday card system, because giving somebody, you know, that extra flavor. And what did that take us? It took us a couple of dollars and an hour long call to really get to know them.
2: And it, that, by the way, that's exactly what I'm talking about. Everything you just said. And what I know, Steve Lubes,
0: you can't get that from ChatGPT though.
2: You can't get that. No. And that's the point. And putting two people like yourself, together, and you think about, I know that as a lay person, if you have an attorney and you want and you want to know you've got a relationship and a connection there. When Sean, and I'll say this to Steve, I'll let Steve go first, and I'll say, Steve, when you're working with somebody else on a case, say it's a third party, whatever, you want to feel as good as the client does, that you know that you're connecting that client to somebody who's not going to drop the ball, number one, and is going to have that, you know, that factor that you can say, okay, this guy is go or woman is going to take care of you like it's me.
1: Right.
2: That communication between you guys and the clients is one thing, but the professional, when you have to let go and refer them to somebody, talk about the importance of that same, you know, that same, you know,
1: set of values.
2: Right.
1: Yeah.
2: Right.
1: You know, it's very important when, you know, we talked earlier, you know, and Joe, this is why shows like this are so important because, you know, Joe, you're a connector, right? You've connected two attorneys that could, you know, who have now known each other maybe for 45 minutes and share like-minded values.
2: Yeah.
1: And have connected on this show. When I'm referring a client of mine, you know, it's almost like referring a family member, right? I'm putting my reputation on the line. So, you know, we talked about the different areas of law and we talked about, you know, you could have a workers' compensation claim, but you could also have a third party claim because a third party injured you while you were in the course and scope of your employment. I'm not handing that case off to, you know, somebody that I don't trust, that I don't think has the like-minded values, you know, that I have and that I don't have a synergistic relationship with and that I can't communicate with, pick up the phone or, you know, shoot a quick email and know that I'm going to get a response within, you know, an hour or so.
0: Yeah.
1: We talked, you know, earlier in the show, you know, Sean, you opened up with the billboards, right? I think that you could have as many billboards, you know, and do as much marketing and, you know, all the SEO stuff as you want. But the greatest, you know, the greatest marketing that you could have is a satisfied client, right? And it's that word of mouth. And it's why that client relationship that Sean talked about, you know, getting to know the client, getting to know their favorite sports team, their anniversary. It's why it's so important. You know, it's very important for the client. It's also very important for us, you know, because it's our lifeblood. Our lifeblood is our clients, you know, and our greatest strength in representing the clients, aside from the legal knowledge, aside from, you know, experience and, you know, courtroom demeanor, is knowing the client, you know, knowing who the client is. That's what we have against the insurance company.
2: What
1: the insurance company, it's a claim number. To us, it's somebody that we know.
2: One thing I'll say, Sean, that I think that is going to be important to you, and when you know, especially when it comes to New Jersey workers' comp, because you said it at the beginning of the show. And believe me, the nightmares that I have heard before I met, you know, Steve, all about the medicine. He's very aggressive when it comes to if their client doesn't have good medical representation. They're filing and he's making sure that he's, you know, like one of the things I just never understand, and you get it sometimes with workers' comp attorneys in Philly, the ones that I never understood where if the first time somebody says the first 90 days you got to treat with the employer's insurance, you know, the medical provider, they never say, you'll know you got a good workers' compensation attorney in Philly or PA if they say, well, that the insurance company has to provide, or the employer has to provide lists of medical providers and all that. If not, you can go to who you want as long as there's not a collective bargaining agreement in. My point is, then and it always shook me, right? I'm like, and then I knew, obviously, I told you about the saying, crawl over the bridge, until I met Steve. Like, here's somebody who's not taking no for an answer in regards to having bad, you know, medical. And so that's a beautiful thing, okay, when you know that you're having an issue. Okay, and you got a client where you don't just have an attorney who's going to sit back and wait. Yeah. So with you're the same way. You're like a football coach.
0: Well, the other thing too, Joe, is like we don't refer like to lawyers that can't do a good job, right? At the end of the day, like a lot of times we have referral fees back and forth to different firms, and we do fee sharing. And Steve's not going to refer to somebody just because they're a good guy or a good gal. He's going to make sure that, one, they're going to represent them well and get the best possible result as well for that client, because that creates a happy client. that creates a happy referring source that gets a referral check on the back end for fee sharing where it's allowed. And you know, so all those things matter. You're not going to listen. If I have historically referred to, you know, Johnny down the street, but he constantly undervalues and undersells cases, he's going to stop getting my business because he's not creating a good reputation for the people that I connect him to. And two, he's not paying, frankly, enough. So there's that interest. But to get back to what Steve was saying about there's no greater compliment than the client or the former client that refers you business. There's not. And one of the things that we started tracking probably about 2 years ago, what was it called? Net Promoter Scores or NPS scores. So we use an app called Case Status that allows clients to interface and kind of get posts on what's happening. They know who their case manager is. They know who the attorney assigned to the case is. But periodically, when it changes, almost like the Domino's pizza tracker, you start at stage one, go down to stage six. There's a video of my silly mug that pops up and tells them what they can expect in this stage of the case. And they have some tasks that they need to be complete. But every time they change the stage, they get to rank us on a scale of 1 to 10. How likely are you to refer friends and family to the firm? And if we get a 10, you know, they are considered net promoters, people that are raving fans. And in fact, when we got a 10 from one of our clients, literally last night at 8 p.m., and he said, give us a 10. And they wrote a comment and said, just referred you to one of my friends. Now, his case is pre-litigation. We have only been representing him for 6 weeks now, but he's so impressed with my team and how they're handling this. And listen, I've never spoken to this guy. Mm-hmm. He's not one of my clients that I'm representing personally. But I was so happy that I forwarded that to the entire team and said, this is what you want. This is the gold standard. Now, he's referring us business. Now, do I know if this case that he's referring to us is any good? No, and I don't really care. The point is the fact that he thought enough of us that he's going to refer a friend to the firm and get nothing in return. Like, he doesn't stand to benefit from that, but he thinks enough of us. That's when we're winning.
2: And so we only got a couple minutes left. And so awesome show, man. This has been awesome. I do want to say, and Sean is great with the, you know, like, I mean, with you know, with the clients and all that. And sometimes he does send tickets out to people. Now, he gave me, just so you know, tickets to the Giants game. Now, hold on. The Uramuri Giants team. And I had to find my, and that's in Tokyo. So he got me tickets. Then he said, you got to find your own transportation.
0: Good luck.
2: But anyway, no, guys, if you would, Steve, contact information, somebody wants to get in touch.
1: Thank you, Joe. Steve Loopsher, Loopsher Law. You could call me 856-843-8403. You could also call me on the cell 732-690-2196.
2: Awesome. And Sean, I know we got a couple of minutes, but I wanted to make sure that we did.
0: You got to do that. Listen, we call this housekeeping in the business, right, Joe?
2: Yep, absolutely.
0: We got to do the housekeeping, how they can get a hold of us, how they can, you know, and what we're looking for. And I know, Steve, your focus is obviously workers' comp in New Jersey. Are you doing any Social Security disability or any of that type of work too?
1: I don't. You know, I do refer that out.
0: Yep, cool. All right, I just want to make sure for our you know, the people that the all five people, including my mom that watch our show, you know, we want to make sure, and Joe and his whole family really boosts our ratings.
2: My wife is upstairs watching right now. So
0: they're only seeing our clips on TikTok and Instagram anyway. It's frankly how we ingest information these days, but yeah, you can hit the firm up at quinlawyers.com. If you want to get to me directly, best places on LinkedIn. You can, you know, I'm around. I post ad nauseum and I'm quite obnoxious over there. So you could get me there or hit me on the cell 215-498-3111.
2: Fantastic. And we probably got a minute left. And Steve Loopsher, I got to – sorry about this. So, Sean, how do you feel like the Phillies are playing, man? Unbelievable.
0: I mean, listen, we got two teams going in opposite directions and, you know, it's appropriate. So Steve can come and join us, you know, when the Phillies are in Red October, and we'll give him a hat, and you know, he'll fit right in.
2: Well, by the way, go ahead, Steve.
1: as a Knick fan that, you know, took over.
0: Took a little while to get there, but you got there.
1: What's that?
0: Took a little while for you, but you got there.
1: Only 53 years, but we did get there. You know what? I'm okay with the rest of the sports season. You know, I got that championship.
0: Great. Yeah, the Villanova Knicks delivered for you.
1: Absolutely.
2: By the way, Steve lived in Philly for quite a long time.
1: Yeah.
2: Guys, listen, awesome show. I want to thank everybody tuning in for tuning in to Top Lawyer with Sean Quinn. We want to thank Steve Lupshire for being our guest on the broadcast. On behalf of our host, Sean Quinn, Quinn Law Group, I'm Joe Dougherty. Thanks for listening, everybody.
0: Thanks, guys. Great show, guys.

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0: She's an absolute professional with a homegirl feel. Welcome to the Bishop Mary Show with Bishop Mary Foy Palmer, where she will discuss both religious and secular topics with various guests from all walks of life. So thanks for tuning in to the Bishop Mary Show. And now, here's Bishop Mary.
2: All right, everybody.
3: Top of the morning to you. Top of the morning to you. Good morning, good morning, good morning. This is Bishop Mary. I do apologize. I'm en route to be in studio shortly, but I'm grateful that Brother Marcus is back in the studio with our first guest. And certainly we are hoping and praying that all is well. Just as a point of interest, we certainly are praying for the victims of the mass shooting in Trenton. 11 persons were shot, 2 have passed away, several are critical, and it just goes to show you that mass shootings can happen anytime, anywhere. But since Trenton is close to us and a central city, we certainly do want to continue to keep all impacted in prayer. The weather is great, wouldn't you say, Brother Marcus?
2: Yes, the weather is great. It's good to be back in the studio today, everybody. I can't wait for the Bishop Mary to show up. Quick recap, she was in Jersey the other day, and it was fabulous. Everybody loves you. You know that? Real talk, true story. When you came into the event that we were doing in Jersey, everybody was like, OMG. Some people were shocked and all of that, and that's why I told you, I said, meet them and greet them, take pictures and all of that. And I saw you walked out with a lot of books.
3: Yeah, I got about 5 books. Some of them were kind and shared some of their books with me. And others said that they would wait, I guess, when they come on the show. So we'll see what that looks like. Maybe they wanted to have their inventory, you know, to be sold.
2: Yeah,
3: versus a gift.
2: I can tell you who that was, but we'll talk about that later. We love everybody.
3: Well,
2: but
3: yes, we do.
2: But we just want—I want to say this really quickly, everybody. You guys are going to be. This is going to be a great show for you today. We have 2 powerful guests right out of here in the city of Philadelphia and the surrounding areas. We can't wait for you to hear what Dr. David Oxman has to say a little bit later and Dr. Tony Watlin of the School District of Philadelphia, 2 powerhouses on the Bishop Mary Show. I'm excited about it. What about you, Bishop?
3: I sure am. And we're going to kick this right off right now. So let's hear this message and then get ready for Dr. Oxman. Stay tuned. All things about kidney disease.
2: Oh, yeah.
4: Hundreds of shooting incidents and multiple victims. Homicides that were senseless, cold, intentional, killing our men, women, and children in the African American communities. The question is, am I my brother or sister's keeper? Have we considered each other as neighbors? We can wait for someone to come in and save us, or we can save ourselves. The violence must end. Do your part.

0: until I reach the higher ground. All right, everybody. We're in the studio. Bishop Mary is, I believe, on the line. Bishop Mary, you still with us? Or she'll be in the studio in a couple of moments.
1: Oh, yes, I am. Oh. I should be in the studio in about another minute or so.
0: All right, a few minutes.
1: But I'm grateful to introduce our great guest, Dr. David Oxman.
0: Yes.
1: From Thomas Jefferson Hospital, a fellow guest. And we have, he has decided he wanted to share his time in having the medical moment once a month here on the Bishop Mary Show. So we're excited for this, because you're going to get personal information, that medical information that may or may not apply to you. Of course, he will always tell you, see your own practitioner. However, information is key, and it keeps you well informed. So, Brother Marcus, come on, give him the Bishop Mary welcome.
0: All right. There you go, everybody. Welcome, welcome, welcome. Philadelphia, Jersey, Delaware, surrounding areas, and internet listeners, and everybody else in between. Dr. Oxman is in the studio live and direct. So I'm going to get right down to it, all right? Kidney disease, because we're going to talk about kidney disease, everybody. Kidney disease often develops quietly. That's right. What people are, you know, what research, you know, states. What are some warning signs people should never ignore? And why is early detection so important?
2: That's a great question. It's great to be here this morning with you, Brother Marcus.
0: Mm-hmm.
2: Absolutely. I think that's one of the things about kidney disease and one of the reasons I wanted to talk about it, because for the most part, it is a silent disease.
0: Mm.
2: It progresses without symptoms. In fact, most people only develop symptoms very late in their kidney disease.
0: Mm.
2: And that's part of the problem. Now, kidney disease, once it occurs, or chronic kidney disease, cannot be reversed. But we have so much to do in terms of preventing the progression, and that's why early detection is so important.
0: Wow. And because I know a lot of folks, you know, I know that there are some people that I know that are dealing with this and things of that nature. And we just want to find out, like, if they are detected that they have it, what can they do? What should they do in the event of, you know?
2: Well, the first thing is that in order to detect kidney disease, like I said, mm-hmm. You really don't have symptoms until very late in your chronic kidney disease.
0: Mm-hmm.
2: So you have to go to your doctor, and they have to be looking for it.
0: Mm-hmm.
2: And it doesn't take too much. A simple blood test and a simple urine test can tell you and your doctor if you're at risk or you're starting to develop the first signs of kidney disease.
0: Mm. So what role do everyday choices have to do with this, you know?
2: Well, you know, the two biggest causes in this country of kidney disease are high blood pressure or mm-hmm. hypertension and diabetes.
0: Mm.
2: So the biggest impact that you can make as far as preventing the progression of kidney disease is managing those diseases as well, because uncontrolled blood pressure
0: mm-hmm.
2: or poorly controlled diabetes puts you not only at risk of developing chronic kidney disease, but of it progressing.
0: Mm-hmm. Now, what are some of the things that you would say, look, these are the things you have to look out for in terms of diet? Is there anything that people are consuming that causes or affects the kidneys?
2: Well, I think one of the big culprits, particularly if you're prone to high blood pressure, is your salt intake.
0: Mm-hmm.
2: And the reason that is because if you have high blood pressure and if you consume a lot of salt, that can feed back and create more high blood pressure, which can damage the tiny little blood vessels in your kidneys and cause progression to chronic kidney disease.
0: Mm-hmm.
2: Similarly with diabetes, the state of having high blood sugars, poorly controlled blood sugars, can also lead to damaging of the blood vessels
0: mm-hmm.
2: in your kidneys and progression to chronic kidney disease. So a lot comes down to managing those two very prevalent diseases.
0: Mm. So when we think about like kidney disease and things of that nature, what about like exercise? Does that have anything to do with, you know, kidney disease or kidney health?
2: Well, not directly. However, though, exercise and weight control are going to definitely affect things like high blood pressure and diabetes. So
0: mm-hmm.
2: if exercise is part of a regimen that can helps control those two chronic conditions,
0: mm-hmm.
2: it'll certainly have an impact on your risk of developing chronic kidney disease.
0: Wow. And so hydration, you know, water intake, a lot of people like to drink, you know, I don't want to say a lot of people like to drink coffee and sodas and things of that nature. How important is it to drink, like, just, you know, water?
2: Well, you know, stepping back a little bit, the amazing thing, let's give a shout out to our kidneys for a second, because our kidneys are these amazing organs that are constantly regulating our internal milieu, if you will, our internal environment. And one of the things they do is manage the concentration of water and salt in your bloodstream all the time. And, you know, one of the reasons why you get thirsty in the first place is because your kidneys are telling you that, hey, you need a little bit more water. So, you know, as long as you obey your thirst, I think as that goes, you really don't need to drink extra water. Now, because, you know, a lot of people are talking about drinking all these large amounts of water, and it's not going to hurt you.
3: Right.
2: But really, as long as you obey your thirst, so to speak, you're going to be fine as far as water intake.
3: Yeah, because that's a lot of things. That's one of the things that I realize is that we definitely have to continue to drink and things of that nature. And obeying your thirst is a big deal. Like I tell everybody, obey Bishop Mary.
2: That's for sure.
3: Because no, that's not a bad thing. That's a good thing. That's a good thing. And sidetracking just for a moment, Bishop Mary's in the studio, everybody. And I just want to remind all of you that when she steps into a room, she walks with the power of knowledge, wisdom, and understanding. Real talk, true story. Bishop Mary, I'm going to hand the mic over to you, and I'll be right back. Dr. Oxman's in the studio, everybody.
4: He is here in the studio. We're sorry we didn't have him on camera at the beginning of the show. However, we're so grateful that you are here. Dr. Oxman, one of the things that we know in the African-American community, a lot of our folks are going through dialysis.
3: Yeah.
4: So what are some of the diseases that can impact you to the point that you need dialysis?
2: My first thing was, I'm glad you brought that up because, you know, dialysis is, you know, is the picture a lot of people have when they think about kidney disease. And I just want to say at the top that, you know, there are 30-some million people in the United States who have some degree of chronic kidney disease. Only a 500,000 of them are on dialysis.
4: Okay.
2: So I don't want someone to think that, you know, chronic kidney disease equates with dialysis. That there's a progression, and dialysis is for people who we say have end-stage kidney disease when the nephrons or the parts of the kidney are so damaged that they literally can't perform the basic work of the kidney. Dialysis is, again, the most extreme form of chronic kidney disease. And what can cause it? Well, there are lots of diseases that can cause it, but far and away in the United States, the two biggest diseases that cause chronic kidney disease in general and then end-stage kidney disease or dialysis-dependent kidney disease are high blood pressure and diabetes.
4: Wow. And both of those we're going to be talking about in future medical moments here on the Bishop Mary Show. So, how long can someone exist, I don't want to say live, but with dialysis? Because I've known some that have been 10 years or more, others that have been, I think the longest one I've known is 14 years, and the doctor pretty much said, you know, you need a kidney, they go on the transplant list.
2: Right, right.
4: It was 15 and a half years when he got a kidney. He's doing very, very well. But is there a life expectancy? Is there a term where the dialysis treatment or dialysis-dependent kidney disease you're talking about would soon become ineffective?
2: You know, the being on dialysis is a difficult thing. As you know, when you have friends or family on dialysis, there's the weekly test of going on dialysis. Oftentimes hemodialysis, people on it 3 times a week.
4: Wow.
2: And it can be a grueling thing, although people can live a long time with dialysis. I think one of the things that people don't know about dialysis-dependent kidney failure is it puts a strain on the heart. The number one leading cause of death in people on dialysis is actually cardiovascular disease.
4: Wow.
2: Because it's the processes of dialysis that can lead to the progression of diseases in your arteries and poor blood flow that can cause things like heart attacks. That is the number one reason why people die when they're on dialysis. So long-term dialysis, while it is feasible and people can live for a long time on dialysis, you mentioned the idea of transplant, which I want to talk about a little bit. Absolutely, transplant is the best way to go for people who are suffering from end-stage renal disease.
4: Okay. So with the end stage happening and with people who are don't have transplant, because I know some folks who've been on dialysis, and yes, you're right, there were some other physiological ailments that impacted it that eventually it led to their death. Is that a hereditary?
2: The chronic kidney disease?
4: Yes.
2: There are definitely certain populations, certainly African-American community, Asian community, who have higher rates, say, of high blood pressure. Mm. So it puts them at risk for higher rates of kidney disease. There's also a familial link for type 2 diabetes as well in a lot of communities. So those two conditions put you at higher risk. There are a handful of genetic causes of kidney failure that have nothing to do with things like diabetes and hypertension, things like polycystic kidney disease or focal sclerosing glomerulonephritis, which is a big word. I don't know if people remember basketball player Alonzo Mourning. Do you remember Alonzo Mourning?
4: Yes,
2: Alonzo Mourning had this disease abbreviated as FSG. It's a hereditary disease, and he went on to get a kidney transplant, right? He took some time off, got a kidney transplant, and then went on to win a NBA championship. So that was an incredible story. But most of the time, those genetic diseases represent only a small percentage of the people suffering from chronic kidney disease in this country.
4: Okay. Inquiring minds want to know, if the doctor says you're having to now go on dialysis, what are some of the symptoms for you to recognize that you are on dialysis?
2: Well, let's talk about some of the symptoms of advanced kidney disease. So as I mentioned earlier, that I think one of the things and one of the reasons I wanted to talk about kidney disease is because most of the time it's progressing silently. And unless you get a blood test or a urine test, you don't know you have it.
4: Mm-hmm.
2: There are times when people, the first time they come to a doctor or a hospital, unfortunately, is when their kidney disease is advanced. And they may be experiencing things like their legs are swollen, right? All of a sudden, you know, why do I have so much edema in my legs?
4: Right.
2: They may experience just a general sense of malaise. That's because certain toxins are building up in their bloodstream. Sometimes people report even something called foamy urine. That's because there can be protein in your urine because your kidneys are leaking protein. But I want to emphasize that these are most of the time signs of advanced kidney disease. And the real challenge with kidney disease is diagnosing it and treating it before it gets to those extremes.
4: And for children, what are some of the things that could impact the child having to go on dialysis? Could it be from birth, if there was some form of defect or some other?
2: Yeah, I think in children, we're talking much more about genetic diseases.
4: Now,
2: any critical illness can sometimes cause kidney disease. So I'm an intensive care doctor. If you get in a car wreck, you know, your kidneys can be damaged. That's, you know, kind of a different thing. So with children mostly, I think we're talking about genetic diseases.
5: Mm-hmm. Wow.
4: Can you cure kidney disease?
2: You really can't. You know, it's once those kidneys are scarred, they're no longer doing their job of filtering the blood, you really can't go back.
5: Mm-hmm.
2: That's why slowing the progression of kidney disease is so important.
5: And like there are some people who are on dialysis.
2: That's right.
5: So is that like the one of the last things that can help a person stay healthy, or is it like some medications or?
2: Right. So the people on dialysis, you know, like I was saying, there's about 500,000 people in this country who are on dialysis, and in those situations, the

0: doctor told them, oh, you have some protein in your urine. And in the setting of chronic kidney disease, protein in urine is telling you that your kidneys are leaking a little bit. Basically, the blood vessels, the filter, mm-hmm. like think of your kidneys as a filter. I don't know, like a filter, I don't know, your Brita filter or your pool filter, right?
1: Gotcha.
0: Mm-hmm. All of a sudden, the holes are getting a little bit bigger. So it's not just that the water is coming through, right?
1: Mm-hmm.
0: But some of the things are coming through the filter that shouldn't be, like your blood proteins. And they spill out into your urine. And they're not usually supposed to be in your urine. And that the fact when your protein is in your urine, it's a sign that you have already had some damage to your kidneys.
2: Wow. Is there a difference between kidney disease and kidney failure?
0: Mm. Yeah, that's a great question. Kidney failure is the term we use when basically your kidneys have stopped working altogether. In long term, that means dialysis. Sometimes, again, I see people in the ICU who may have had kidney failure in the setting of a specific acute illness. Those people can actually recover. But from chronic kidney disease, mm-hmm. Chronic kidney disease, usually there's no way back. It's just about slowing the progression stopping it.
1: I guess my next question would be how, like I know that kidney health is important, right?
0: Yeah.
1: So how often should people go and just get it checked out? Because you can't detect that there's anything wrong until something is wrong.
0: Right. So particularly if you have conditions like diabetes or high blood pressure, when you go for your regular checkups, I am sure your doctor will be checking two things. One, in your blood, something called your creatinine level.
1: Mm-hmm.
0: If your creatinine level is up, that can be a sign that your filtering mechanism of your kidney is impaired.
1: Mm-hmm.
0: And the other is your urine to check to see if you're spilling things like protein.
2: Right. What are those numbers? Like if someone says, oh, the doctor, and you know, because they always want to say, oh, your number is high and your number is
1: low.
2: Like, oh, well, for me, low is 7, but to them, that's like a ding, ding, ding, ding, ding, you know.
0: Well, I don't remember the top numbers. Range of creatinine. Your creatinine level, your blood level varies a little bit based upon your muscle mass. So if you're, mm-hmm. Younger and have more muscle mass, if you're a man versus a woman, mm-hmm. Your number might be a little bit higher and be okay. And if you're smaller, female, it might be a little bit lower. It might be in the normal range.
2: Mm. And you don't recall exactly what those ranges are. So that's people.
0: I think the upper limit of normal for creatinine might be 1.4, but it depends upon. Your size and your muscle mass and your gender.
1: Yeah, and does it also depend on ethnicity as well?
0: That is a great question. I don't know how much time we have, but there's one of the things about what I love medicine too is not just the science, but also the history and the sociology of it too. And there is a chapter in American medicine that has to do with misunderstanding of ethnicity. Or the impact of ethnicity and kidney disease. It's kind of a dark chapter in American medicine. And it has to do with how doctors had originally factored race into kidney disease. I don't know if you know that story.
1: No.
0: But it goes back to this idea that to really know how well your kidney is working scientifically, how good the filtering is, you have to do some really complicated tests, inject your bloodstream with dye and collect urine over 24 hours. So doctors were looking for a shorthand way to measure your kidney function.
1: Mm-hmm.
0: And they landed upon checking your blood creatinine, which mm-hmm. is a breakdown product of muscle.
1: Mm-hmm.
0: And they could use that to sort of estimate what your kidney function was. And in the late 1990s, there was a big study where they looked at thousands of people trying to make this sort of simplified way of calculating kidney function simple. And they had an observation that African-American participants in this studies seemed to have a higher level of creatinine with the same kidney function that was measured the complicated way when compared to whites.
1: Mm.
0: Now, what did that mean? Well, for whatever reason, whether it was racial bias or it was good intentions went awry, and what happened was this correction factor got added to the calculation of kidney function, and

0: Black Americans, when their kidney function was calculated, mm-hmm. it actually made their kidney function look a little bit better than it was. And the implication was that Black Americans were having the degree of their kidney disease underestimated. Mm. Mm-hmm. And that this was leading to delays in treatment. This was leading to more Black Americans on dialysis, less Black Americans getting listed for transplant. Mm. And that has since been removed from the calculation.
1: Oh, well, that's a good thing to know. Mm-hmm. I think that, you know, as we say, everybody independently has their own physiological issues. And we can't just Google it.
2: Yeah.
1: And assume that what you hear on Google applies to you.
2: Right.
1: I went through this a great deal with my mother when she had breast cancer. I mean, if she was HER2 positive versus HER2 negative and this, and I'm like, let's just try to be specific to your doctor. Make sure that you follow up with them. Ask questions, mm-hmm. Especially if you have that as part of your family history, either immediately or second level, so that you can be prudent in making wise choices for your health.
2: Yes.
1: And of course, we're grateful that Dr. Oxman is here because he's giving us these things. It's been questioned to me, where can't we find? I don't trust doctors. He's not making a diagnosis on your particular problem. He's right. giving you general information mm-hmm. so that you can then be wiser when you go to see your doctor and ask certain questions. And
2: advocate for yourself.
1: And advocate for yourself. One of the last questions we want to ask you, doctor, because we know you're in high demand and very busy, is what would you tell our audience today in a synopsis of the importance of kidney health? So they can be prevented, so they will not have to suffer with kidney disease.
0: I would say know your numbers, particularly if you are somebody who has some conditions like high blood pressure and diabetes. Mm-hmm. Make sure you're being screened by your doctor for kidney disease because early detection is the key. Mm-hmm. And kidney disease, like we were saying, is almost always silent. And unless we go looking for it, we're not going to know if you're at risk.
2: Wow.
1: Wow, he gave us 3 good points.
2: I'm telling you.
1: So know your numbers.
0: Mm-hmm. Protect those beans.
2: I know.
1: Protect those beans. That's I like right. that. They are looking like a little beans. Two little yeah. beans right
2: exactly.
1: there.
2: Exactly. Now
1: Amen.
2: I'm hungry.
1: Now somebody knows about beans. Don't mess with me. I like them baked.
2: Beans,
1: I don't know about
2: beans. Good for
1: depends.
2: Your heart.
1: Or llamas and black eyes. And what's with it? But we thank you so much, Dr. Oxman, for making this a medical moment here in AUKUS on kidney disease. And we're looking forward to coming back again in just a few days. Well, actually, in September. September starts tomorrow.
2: Yeah.
1: And he'll be right back for our medical moment. And we certainly will advise and inform our audience so that you can pick up on that. What do you think will be next month's topic? What would you want to take?
2: Yeah.
0: Well, there's so many different ways to take this conversation. I would be very interested in hearing from the listeners about some of the topics that you know, they want to hear about, ask questions about.
2: Absolutely. And I want to remind everybody, listen, we love our listeners, friends of the show, fans of the show. I want to encourage you, reach out to Bishop Mary. And also for those who want to be impact partners to the show, financial remuneration is always welcome. Please contact us at the number is
1: 833-722-0.
2: 833-722. Wait a minute, pause. We got to get the number right.
1: I can't.
2: All right, now I'm gonna have to take it to the street. You're messing up the money.
1: Lord have mercy. Now you made me forget the number. But write me at Bishop Mary Enterprises at gmail.com.
2: There you go.
1: I'll get the number together by the time we come to the end of our show. Nothing like Brother Marcus. I appreciate you. Thank you so much, Doctor. We're going to get started with our next guest. We're going to get started with our next guest right after we hear this particular song as a way of introduction.
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0: It is the greatest.
1: Is the greatest.
0: Love of all.
1: Uh-huh.
0: And if by chance that special place.
1: The greatest love.
0: Yeah.
1: How about that?
0: That you've been dreaming of.
1: Mm-hmm.
2: Come on, Whitney. Take it, take it, take it. Here we go. Lead you to a love.
1: Mm-hmm.
2: Oh, don't die on a snap.
1: Yes, let it go.
2: She hits that.
1: Hit that note. Now, you know, I would have sang it in a lower register.
2: Yeah, right. I know. And don't even play with it.
1: The man
2: we
1: who
2: are so grateful.
1: In a lower register is here.
2: We're so
1: us.
2: Grateful to have Dr. Tony Watlington, who is our superintendent of the School District of Philadelphia,
1: yes,
2: here with us. He's not live in the studio, but he is on the line. Good morning, Dr. Watlington.
1: Good morning. Good morning.
3: Good morning, Archbishop. And good to see you guys. You guys this morning. I'm excited. It's the second week of school, and I always look forward to coming on this show.
2: Absolutely.
1: Yeah, yeah.
2: We didn't catch you at the end of the year. We wanted to find out what the summer was about. So we're going to have to make sure we have it on the calendar on the regulator.
1: We got to do a rewind with Dr.
2: Wilder. Well, you know, we got to cut up a little bit with that.
1: Absolutely, absolutely.
2: But we know
3: you just tell me that you two are going to sing a little bit of Whitney Houston, and, you know, I will be there. Ready. Always.
1: Don't tempt
3: thank
1: us.
3: Thank you for that little rendition. Whitney Houston this morning. I believe the children are our future.
2: Absolutely.
1: Yes, yes, and I'm so glad that you are the great Dr. Watlington, who is here in Philadelphia, making a lot of great things happen. And Bishop Mary knows me. I like to get right into it.
2: Yes.
1: When you look at the current state of education in Philadelphia, what gives you, Dr. Watlington, hope that things are going to move swiftly and good and different for this new year?
3: Well, sir, let me tell you what gives me hope and makes me think that things are going to move smooth, differently, and good this year, if I said that quite right.
2: Mm-hmm.
3: In May, two things can be true at the same time, and there are two things that are true at the same time as we start the second week of school. In May, a national study came out that included 8,147 school districts across the entire United States of America.
2: Mm-hmm.
3: And the study said two things. One, it said that our school district, our students in grades 3 through 8, had a faster learning rates in grades 3 through 8 than 84% of the school districts nationally.
2: Mm.
3: And number two, it said from the period 2022 to 2025, we don't have data for this past year yet, but from 2022 to 2025, the study told us that among the 25 largest school districts, the School District of Philadelphia had the fastest improved learning rate in grades 3 through 8 than all of those 25 largest districts. That included Chicago, Los Angeles, other big cities like Memphis, et cetera. And so that gives me hope. At the same time, we still have far too many children who aren't performing at grade level in reading mm-hmm. and math. But I'm encouraged. Success begets more success. If we will believe in our young people, get behind them, let them know we're behind them, support our hardworking teachers, and support our families. Archbishop, sir, I know we can do this.
2: Absolutely. Mm-hmm. Now, you know, school has already started, and have you had an overview of how many of our children are still struggling with regular attendance, even in the first week?
3: Yes, we've monitored that across the district over the first week of school. As of the end of the week, Friday, you know, there are nearly 200,000 public school children in Philadelphia. About 116 or so thousand are in the district-operated schools. Then you've got the balance of students in our charter schools. We've been looking very carefully at the district-operated schools. And we had 94,000 children show up on the first day of school.
2: Mm-hmm.
3: That number has gone up every day. We're still, I think, about 6,000-7,000 students short. So typically kids don't come in all on the first day, but we're pushing hard. So if you can, we can share with your wide viewership and listeners, please let's go ahead and get in school, because every day we get in, we don't miss good teaching and learning.
1: I know that's right. I want to say this. You know, when I think about, you know, what you're doing in the School District of Philadelphia, I know that education is more than just academics for you. It's about preparing our young people for life and, you know, just being certain that they can make it. What would you like to say to some of the parents that might feel differently about, you know, my kid is struggling or whatever the case might be? You know, what could you say to those parents to give them more hope as you are, you know, doing an awesome job? So what would you say to them that can't get close to you like we can?
3: I would say this to all our families and parents in particular. While we're pushing hard to get the test scores up, the graduation rate up, and the dropout rate down, the dropout rate is down by 50% over the past 4 years. What's really at the center of that first is we want our young people to be well physically and socially, emotionally, and mentally. We want them to feel like they, when they come to school every day, that they are seen, they are valued, that we care about them, and that we wrap our arms around them. Too often, our young people hear too many negative messages. They don't work hard. It's not the kind of kids that we were when we back in whatever year. These young people are working hard. They need us to let them know we believe in them and the infinite possibility. We don't know which child sitting in these classrooms is going to be the next mayor, which young African-American or Latino female is going to be the next mayor of Philadelphia one day. Or one day end up being a Supreme Court justice or a great school teacher or a radio show like the Archbishop Mary. We don't know. And so I say to our families that we are working hard to not just push the academic dial, but to invest in our young people so that they seem seen. They feel it. They feel like we see and value them and that we're wrapping our arms around them. The experience matters.
2: Absolutely. I know that, of course, back to school, what are the top three things that the students need to be prepared for? Teachers need to be prepared for it. Families need to be prepared for it for a successful year.
3: Absolutely. So number one priority is certainly to improve academic achievement. So I'm asking all of our families to do one thing. Make contact with your child's teachers, information, and begin a conversation. I don't think that's too much to ask for. Mm-hmm. Number two, we're asking all of our families, do your best to get our children in school not less than 90% of every month. Because our data says if kids are in school 90% of every month, 90% of the year, they're going to learn more and it will show up. And the third thing I'd say is let's just encourage our young people to do their very best. And we're here on this side to meet our children where they are and to invest in them and grow them this school year. It's a new year, a new opportunity.
2: Now, of course, inquiring minds want to know. We know that there was a hotly contested issue in regarding to some school closures. You made a foundational case. You got the support of the school board. How can people begin to transition, particularly those schools that will be impacted? And what is the school district doing to support that transition so that children can readjust and still be able to perform well in a new environment?
3: Yes, ma'am. You know, the real problem we're solving for in Philadelphia is that in our district operated schools, 65% of the seats are filled, 35% of the seats are vacant. And when we think about some schools that are severely overcrowded, some schools that are under-enrolled, we want to figure out how to, the plan is to push more high-quality academic and extracurricular resources and supports in all the schools. So today, today, August 31st, we are launching a process where members of communities, school communities, can apply to be a part of transition committees that will help us figure out how exactly to do all the work going forward. This includes schools that might be scheduled for a closure after this year or some kind of merger after this year. And so the committees will bring together students, families, educators, staff, community partners, and they'll be able to provide input and help us to identify how to do this work and do it well. And we'll also be working very closely with our parent and family university and our school transition office to support all of our students and families this year and every year going forward. So I want to encourage folks to take a look at our website, call the school district. If you're interested in being a part of one of these school transition committees, we would very much like to have our community partners.
1: Mm, absolutely.
2: And then, of course, a little birdie told me y'all are getting ready to bring out an app design. What is the app? And what is its purpose?
3: Well, we're calling this year, hard to believe, time flies when you're having fun and working hard. But this is my fifth year here in the school district. And I have heard from many families and parents in particular on the advisory councils that they get a lot of their information from their phone, just like the rest of us. So we're going to roll out a parent app. So to make it easier for parents to see content on the website from their cell phones, because we brought some parents in and had them walk us through it. And they're right. It's very difficult to keep up with all that and understand it on a cell phone. And I'm embarrassed to say that we didn't catch this much sooner, but whether it's wanting to get onto the phone to check your child's attendance, your child's school attendance, or look at your school or district attendance rates, to look at the lunch menu, the sports calendar, or just to stay up to date on news in the school district. That's short, clear, easy to understand. That's the purpose of that parent app. And so it will allow us to have a two-way communication system. There'll be a Let's Talk button on there eventually, where you can just click a button if you've got a complaint or a commendation or anything else, and you can expect a 24 to 48 hour response from somebody. We're excited about that.
2: That's wonderful, because I think, you know, parents aren't like grandmoms or great grandmoms like myself. You know, everything was in handwriting and talking. You know, but these youngins, boy, you know, everything is the phone. So now the parents won't have an excuse not to know how their school, what their child is doing, so forth and so on, because I heard the same thing till I went on it, and I knew how much it upset me. I was just like, oh, wait till I get Dr. Watlington. This is not customer friendly.
1: That's right.
2: And frustrating. And I think I'm not no techno guru, but I do know how to click and, you know, kind of follow through a map. So I'm grateful to hear that. When is that actually launching?
3: It's we've started in some schools, and it's launching tomorrow over the course of the fall. It's being fully baked out. We've got some limited work already out there with a partner named Rally, but there's more to come over the next few weeks. We'll be rolling that out this fall.
2: Fabulous.
1: And I have a question for you, because I know that you're doing a lot of great things with the students, and you were also sharing about parents need to get in touch with the teachers and the people of that nature. What about the leadership, like principals? What's your thoughts on them, and what kind of principals should be representing the School District of Philadelphia? Because you're a powerful
3: person.
1: And with a powerful person, I know that you like to have intellectual, sharp people around you that are doing this for the children.
3: Absolutely. We need principals who are the chief executive officers of our schools, and they are responsible for educating everybody in those schools. So we need principals who, one, know what it takes to teach kids at high levels and move the needle. Two, we expect principals to be very engaged with their communities. We're pushing our principals, very fine principals that we have, to make sure that they have those relationships built. You know, Archbishop and sir, in the old days where the principal knew the families and
2: God
3: they knew the mothers and fathers and grandparents, we shouldn't go too far from that kind of way of thinking about education. And they know the community groups that can be rallied in support of the school. They should be out front, visible in our school communities, arm in arm with our families. And our families ought to feel like they can call their principal with any question, concern, or if they're doing something very well, our family should be very comfortable calling their principal to give them a commendation about, because their school is doing some great stuff.
1: Awesome.
2: That's key, because you're right. My teacher in a Christian school taught my mother, then she taught me, and then she retired when she taught my older two children.
1: Oh, wow.
2: So it was just like, I know your mammy and I know your daddy. Let me pick up the phone and call. You ain't going to no dean. I'm going to take care of this myself. That was That was death come creeping in the room.
1: Yeah, that was a, those
2: know,
1: are different
2: 3
1: times.
2: 3 o'clock in the morning. But, they would make you really pay for not being attentive and bringing shame on the family name. I know your people's 3 generations. You acting like this? Oh, no. Mm-hmm. We're going to get to this right away. But lastly, our question would be to you, Dr. Watlington. What can the community do to really support the teachers? Some of them are still, you know, taking money out of their pockets to get their supplies. Mm-hmm. Others of them sometimes can be overwhelmed. But instead of being barked at, what can the community,
1: yes,
2: families, the community, parents, community organizations, and leaders, others do mm-hmm. to support our best teachers so that they can continue to do their good work?
3: Well, listen, first, I want to thank our parents, because our parents are always our children's first teachers. Mm-hmm. But let me, when they go to that formal education piece, for me, Archbishop, you know, I spent a long time in the South, and I learned that a simple thank you can go a long way.
2: Mm-hmm. Yeah.
3: A thank you, a word of encouragement, and if you're feeling really bold, reach out, give them a handshake, maybe even a nice little hug, and say, we appreciate what you do, and we're going to work together this school year.
2: Wow. That's a thank you. It does mm-hmm. go a long way. Well, I'm going to say thank you to you.
1: Thank
2: I know you.
1: You
2: are due shortly on another event. I thank you for squeezing this OG up in here. And we want to try to catch you before the end of the year as we go into our holiday breaks, to encourage how we can maintain that our kids are still going to be learning, mm-hmm. what we can do over the holidays that can be fun, as well as relaxing, but not having them to slip back, as we sometimes find to be the case over the summer, where the learning really does stop. Mm-hmm. So we hope you come back sometime in a couple of months to talk about what we can
3: do with that,
2: and then kick off the new year with 2027 with what insights and exciting things are happening in our district. As always, Dr. Watlington, I appreciate you.
1: Yes.
2: And I thank you so, so much for being here, a returning guest on the Bishop Mary Show.
1: I appreciate your leadership. And
3: I thank you as well, and I look forward to coming back to talk to both of you when we kick off the fall Faith Leader Summit, just like we did in the spring. Maybe we can kick it off on your show.
2: I'll be right there. I was at the last one, so I want to see what this one be looking like. Amen.
3: Thank you both. Pleasure
2: thank you so
3: you
2: much.
3: Always.
2: Have a great day,
1: God
2: sir.
1: God bless you. Have a great
2: God
1: day,
2: God bless
1: sir.
2: You.
1: I absolutely love.
3: Bye-bye.
1: I love Dr. Wilding.
2: I do too.
1: You know, his candor, his, you know, his demeanor, his poise, the way he speaks, the way he talks directly to people, not beating around the bush. He's just, you know, straight shooter. And he does it with such grace.
2: Absolutely.
1: You know?
2: Absolutely.
1: Yeah.
2: So before we close out, and we're coming close to it, let's hear all about your event on Saturday.
1: Oh.
2: Who were the authors in the house?
1: Oh, my goodness. Let me tell you,
2: and
1: it was you.
2: Who got the big gift? Because he kept on saying, we're doing giveaways.
1: Well,
2: we're doing giveaways.
1: Man, let me tell you.
2: We gave, like, we, yo,
1: listen,
2: yo,
1: it was crazy. It was absolutely crazy. First of all, I want to thank you for coming through, because I know how tight your schedule is, and I know that we're good friends and everything, but all because we're good friends doesn't mean, you know, you can show up to everything because you're Bishop Mary. A lot of first I want to start no seriously, real talk, true story. When you came in, the atmosphere was shifted to another gear. Like when you came in and I was like, ladies and gentlemen, you know, the Bishop, Archbishop, and when you came in and started talking, all I could do is just sit down, cross my legs, and just let you do your thing. Everybody loved you.
2: Oh, that's so sweet.
1: This is why sometimes I'm like, I know Philadelphia, you got Philadelphia on lock. And I'm like, come over the bridge sometimes. But, you know, you do.
2: I ain't got no problem with the bridge.
1: Yeah, you do come over the bridge, but you're always, you know, you're busy. And there's things that are happening in Philadelphia and that you have to attend to. But I think you had like 4 or 5 events that day, and you made a beeline. So I just wanted to give you a big shout out
2: Thank you.
1: And I want to give a big shout out to the authors, Dr. James D. White. I'm calling him Doctor. Dr. Ronnie Latham, Dr. Joseph Poole, Dr. Linda Joyce, and Elder Tony Waddington, and author Jeff Moore, and Dr. Denisha Henfield, or Dasha Henfield. So many powerful authors. Wanted to give them a shout out. Thank you for coming. And it was just a wonderful time. We gave two-day and three-night giveaways. Some concert tickets were given out to some gospel concerts. Bishop Mary, you know I got to get you on the list. We just have to talk more, because I know you were telling everybody I was, what'd you say? I was missing and something.
2: Oh, no, I said you were on vacay.
1: And I know they were
2: like, he got money like that to be vacay.
1: You can't tell people that they think I'm not working, you know.
2: No, they know you were working. That's why you were on vacay.
1: It's so good to be back in the studio with you, though.
2: It is wonderful to be back in the studio with you. It was good to see your wife and meet one of your baby girls.
1: I'm glad you came. I can't stop talking about you being there. And I know some authors are going to be coming through, and I hope they gave you their personal information.
2: They did not, but I told them that since you...
1: And I told them to get it. All right, we'll work it out.
2: We'll work it out. Right. You let me know who's ready, who's the one you want first. We'll have an author spotlight here on the Bishop Mary Show.
1: There you go.
2: And we can highlight their book and what it's about and why they wrote it and all of that and do something as a spotlight with them. I promised that. I said that openly, and I will continue to do that.
1: And your word is always true.
2: Absolutely.
1: Yeah.
2: And as y'all know, we're going to be soon into the political season, so I'm beginning to reach out now for those that are running in the general election.
1: Mm-hmm.
2: Because our voice matters.
1: Yeah, and you know what else
2: matters?
1: No
2: voice, no vote.
1: You know what else matters?
2: Yes.
1: Listen, if you guys want to be a better part of the Bishop Mary Show, okay, I'm going to give you a number. She's going to give you a number that you need to call so you can continue to support the Bishop Mary Show. You already know the email, and I think we need to give the email again, and the email is?
2: Bishop Mary
1: Enterprises
2: at gmail.com.
1: And the
2: phone number is 833-722-4748.
1: Give it again. Slow it down.
2: 833-722-4748.
1: There you go. For the people in the back.
2: Now know that he never fails, which you're listening to by Kenny Lewis. I know it for myself.
1: Yes,
2: and then, but you do have some accountability. So as always, Bishop Mary says, if you can't be good, Be careful. Boo, if you can't be careful.
1: If you can't be careful.
2: Then don't do it.
1: Don't do it.
2: It may not be worth it. Besides, grown folk will tell you, if I knew then, hey,
1: what I know now.
2: We're ready to go. Take care. Be safe for another fabulous show on Labor Day next Monday. And we be safe and careful. We love you.
1: We love you.
2: God bless you.

0: 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That's 833-722-4748. And she'll get right back to you. Remember, let the healing begin with you. 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

0: This is The Den, where leadership gets real. I'm Marcus Allen, and I hope you're ready to get your jam on today.
1: And I'm Dr. James Smith Jr. Welcome back to The Jam. You know, every Monday, right here on WWDB 860 AM, we dive into the wins, the wounds, and the wisdom of high-performing leaders.
0: Yes, we do, Doc. And today, I think we got another one, man. I think we got a heavy hitter in the room. When I tell
1: batting cleanup.
0: Hey, listen. And, you know, the Phillies already, you know, they already got good. The bats are working. But we always can use another one. And I think Luann Kahn is the one. We have an 8-time Emmy Award-winning journalist.
1: Hold on. Say that again.
0: 8. You heard it. 8. And when I, like the young people say, she ate, right? she ate, brother. 8-time Emmy Award-winning journalist, author of I Dare Me.
1: What?
0: Now, talk about accountability. Talk about authenticity. Talk about heart. I Dare Me. Listen, I got to read the book just because of the title. That's amazing. And she's also, on top of that, an international keynote speaker who knows what it takes to embrace change. And because she lived it. And when you hear her story today, if you aren't inspired by that, then you don't have a pulse.
1: Well, number one, I'm biased because she's a speaker. You know, that's my jam.
0: Absolutely.
1: I'm biased because we got Temple up in the house. 3 Temple graduates. Are you kidding
0: TMU,
1: me? You
0: know all at the same time.
1: You know we're going
0: to
1: jam.
0: Drop the mic.
1: And she lives what she gives.
0: Yes.
1: And you know me, when I find out who our speaker is going to be, our guest is going to be, I do some research.
0: Yes.
1: And I found a quote, Helen Keller.
0: What you got?
1: Helen says, life is a daring adventure or nothing at all. Mm-hmm. And I think that really speaks to the core of what Luann Kahn did and what she does.
0: And what she's going to do.
1: And what she's going to do.
0: What you going to do. What you going to do. Man, this is awesome. Doc, but first, before we get started, I got a question for you, man. You got a win or a wound or wisdom you want to share with us?
1: I'll share some wisdom.
0: Okay.
1: As speakers, oftentimes, we do a presentation, we go to the next, and you just keep going.
0: Right.
1: But when someone reaches out to you years later, 10, 15 years later, and say they remembered you and you helped propel them to do what they're doing now, it reassured me that this is my ministry. I'm doing the right thing, because I did have a person who was in an audience back in 08 reach out to me and said that presentation played a role in him going into the ministry, becoming a pastor, and opening up with his wife his own bakery.
0: Nice, nice.
1: And that warmed my heart tremendously.
0: I love that. I actually, speaking of ministry, I got a chance this weekend real quick to hear from one of our mutual friends, Rich Berry.
1: RB.
0: Minister Rich Berry now, because when I tell you, he brought the house down. He was invited to do the sermon at this church in Middletown, Delaware. And I just, I'm still reeling from the excitement and inspiration that he brought to the church, man. So it's always good to see people in our circles who are going out and helping other folks. And to that end, I believe that's what successful leaders like Luann Kahn do. They jam every day. They find their rhythm, their beat, their purpose. And what they make sure they do is they share their experience, both good and bad, with others so that other people can learn.
1: Yes, I believe that's called sharing your gory and sharing your glory. Mm. And I encourage people, speakers, leaders, share your gory more often, because you're at the top. You reached the pinnacle. So tell us, when you messed up,
0: right,
1: and how did you get back up to where you are today? So be vulnerable, be authentic, and share your glory.
0: And we're going to get into the glory. And before we get into the glory, let me share some of Luann's glory.
1: Drum roll, please.
0: So I've already shared, that she's 8-time Emmy. I don't even know how that happens. Like, how do you get Emmy? It's so many other people competing. Can you let somebody else win the award?
1: Just one time.
0: Hey, let somebody else win. But 8-time Emmy winner. She also did something new every single day for a year that I really want to go into. She did it for 365 days, Do the New, a daring journey that inspired thousands who followed along her blog and YouTube channel. So I've done something similar, but I want to hear more about yours. Today, she brings those lessons to organizations across industries, inspiring audiences to build resilience, find courage, and break free from inertia with humor, with heart and actionable tools. Get this, Doc. She's a two-time cancer survivor and mastered storyteller. Mm. Luann blends her lived experience with decades as an investigative journalist. I don't know about decades. She looks too young for that. I'll say years, all right? As an investigative journalist to deliver unforgettable keynotes that move people to action. Her career spans more. I don't even want to put this out there, Luann, but that's what is written here, so I got to say it. It says, her career spans more than 40 years in broadcast news, including 27 years at WCAU-TV in Philadelphia. Ooh. We know that as NBC 10 today, where she earned national recognition for groundbreaking and investigative reporting. And lastly, in 2014, she left news to help launch the next generation of communications at Temple University's Klein School of Media and Communication, where she served as director of career services and continues today as a coach and adjunct instructor.
1: Take a deep breath, man.
0: Yeah,
1: that was a lot.
0: That's a lot.
1: And we didn't even talk about the TED Talk.
0: I know.
1: Or the book.
0: I know.
1: Or her podcast and, you know, and on and on and on.
0: So with that being said, welcome to the jam, Luann Conn.
2: Whoa, that is an amazing introduction. I am so happy to be with you, Marcus and Dr. James. This is an honor. I'm excited to jam with you today.
0: Let's jam, baby. Let's jam.
2: Let's do it.
1: What's hot lately with you? What's been going on? What's been on your to-do list?
2: Well, two little boys who needed potty training this summer was on my to-do list. My grandkids, that's what I've been doing this summer. We're back to school at Temple University, so I just met the next class coming in, and they are oh my gosh, it's just so inspiring to meet them.
0: Yeah.
2: You know, yeah. I just get more from it. I hope every day I hope to give to them. We're trying to help launch them into great careers and get a great education, but I just love hearing what they want to do. Mm. You know, it's just the best.
0: As a graduate of Temple University, I am so happy with what I see happening there. Even from a leadership perspective, you got, you know, John Fry, who's one of my mentors, who's now leading the school. You got Arthur Johnson, who's the athletic director. Like, you're looking for some big things from Temple University, Luann. So, and now knowing that you're there, we got the triple
1: to
0: fact.
1: You, to you, to you.
0: We got the triple fact.
2: Listen, I did not graduate from there. I actually graduated from the University of Georgia.
0: I'll take Georgia.
2: Sorry.
0: I'm from Georgia.
2: Okay. Yep. I grew up in Atlanta. Get out.
0: Decatur.
1: Small world.
2: DeKalb.
0: Okay.
2: We're neighbors.
0: I'm from Decatur, where it's greater. I'm a Grady baby.
2: Okay.
1: DeWest Philly.
2: I want to hear that story.
0: Yes.
2: But yes, Temple is an amazing school, and I'm so fortunate to be able to be a part of it in the Klein College of Media and Communication. Look, I love my career, so there's nothing better than helping others get into it. And we need good journalists. We need good storytellers. We need good leaders, communicators out of there.
1: Let's stay with that. Marcus read your huge list of credentials, and I'm sure there's more that we didn't even talk about. But that's what we can read. That's what we can see on your LinkedIn. That's what we can see on your social media. But what can't we see? Who's Luann Conn? We can see it. We can hear it just by you sharing. You're the mom, your grandmother, your wife, your former reporter. But those are all titles.
2: Right. Look, I grew up, my dad was a social worker. My mom was a secretary. And we didn't have a lot. And they could barely afford to send me to college. But I'll tell you, from the very beginning, it was instilled in me that if you want to live a good life, you've got to give to other people. You've got to find a way to make a difference. And I'd come to my dad when I was a teen and go, oh, this happened, that happened. Somebody said something awful to me. And my dad would go, blah, blah. Okay, now what are you going to do for somebody else? And that's the way I was raised. And I will tell you, for a long time, I would say the first 10, 12, 15 years of my career, I think I was terrified. I really do. I think I got fired once.
0: Ooh.
2: Yeah.
0: Where'd you get fired from?
2: I worked at a station in Little Rock, Arkansas, where I actually met my husband. Okay. This is interesting. It was KARK, and the news director fired me because I was young and stupid, and I rolled my eyes at him and told him, basically, in no uncertain terms, that I didn't really like him, and I didn't know that when you're 22, 23, that it's not your ballpark.
0: Right.
2: Right?
0: Yeah.
2: And that he was the boss.
1: The way my father used to tell me, with regard to my eyes, you roll them, I'll swole them.
2: Oh, yeah. I was good at rolling them, you know?
0: You come across as a person who's very strong and that wouldn't just let someone tell you what to do regardless.
2: Well, that gets me in trouble sometimes.
0: Good right? trouble sometimes, I'm sure.
2: Good trouble, yes. It served me well when I became an investigative reporter. Mm. But when you're young, sometimes you don't know what you don't know. And it took a lot of knocks for me. It took a lot of being humbled, making mistakes, screwing up, being called out. It was not a perfect path to, you know, stardom. And,
1: sure.
2: You know, I spent 10 years... Like being in the, you talk baseball, it's like being in the minor leagues.
1: Mm-hmm.
2: I worked in Little Rock and before that in Chattanooga, Tennessee and Huntsville, Alabama. And I did a whole tour of the South and then Miami and then brought up here. And then I got here and I made lots of mistakes and mispronounced the Schuylkill and every other thing you can say on TV and people yelled at me. You know?
1: Did you say City Line Avenue rather than City Avenue?
2: Well, yes. I said everything wrong. It took me, sometimes it was just perseverance. That was it. Just failing, getting up, doing it again, and just wanting to do it. And I thought about quitting many times.
1: Mm.
2: But I was really fortunate. Along the way, I had people who cared about me, who believed in me, who pushed me, who told me to get up and do it again.
0: Right.
2: And now I want to do that for others.
0: So I would imagine that change probably leads to our question of the day there, Doc.
1: Oh, yeah. Oh, yeah. Luann, we asked our Jam Fam during our social media posts about the show, give us a question you want our guests to answer. And this question comes from Joe Borgia of Philadelphia, PA. He says, is there such a thing as too late to reinvent yourself? Let me ask you again, give you a chance to think about it. Is there such a thing as too late to reinvent yourself?
2: Absolutely not. Never, ever too late. Every day we wake up, we get to choose. We get to decide. If you're healthy and you're breathing and you can do something, you can change. You can do something different. And I think this was one of the biggest lessons that I got from doing something new every day for a year, because I had been completely stuck. And I was not young. I mean, I was in my mid-50s when that happened. And the world was changing, and I didn't want to change. But even now, I'm almost 70. I have
0: here.
2: No Shut problem telling my age, people. You know what? Because I'm proud. I've survived a lot. I'm lucky just to be here. But even now, I'm trying to reinvent. How can I tell my students to do something new if I'm not doing something new?
0: Right.
2: How can I lead people and go into conferences and say, you do the new, you should adapt, and you should innovate, and we're not doing? No. But we every day we make a we wake up, we have a choice.
1: We do.
0: Well, hold that thought because I think that is going to be the crux of what we talk about today, Luann. But to our listening audience, thank you for listening to The Jam right here on WWDB 860 AM. We are just getting started with our good friend Luann Khan. I promise you, this is going to be one that is going to change your perspective and change how you see overcoming obstacles. So stay right there. We'll be right back. This is Marcus Allen with my partner, Dr. James Smith Jr., and we'll see you on the other side.
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0: 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You can't bop every on song. 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
1: You know,
0: man.
1: I'm about to get in. I don't mean to brag. I don't mean to boast. I like hot butter on the breakfast toast. Rock it up, baby. No, I'm jamming. I'm jilling. I'm silly. Dr. James Smith Jr. here with Marcus Allen on the jam, WWDB 860 AM. And we are jamming with the one and only Luann Khan. Luann, prior to the break, you were telling us a little bit about your journey to now. Any loose ends, or do you want to get into the I Dare Me?
2: Oh, I don't know. Let's go with I Dare Me. Let's talk about that.
1: That happened as a result of you saying, I want to do something different? Or was it a challenge, or was it someone dared you?
2: It was the result of me getting really stuck in my life.
0: Okay.
2: And really angry and really sad out of things that were going on out of control. And I'm sure some of your listeners are feeling this right now. The world is changing so fast right now. And when we're in a time of dramatic change, the economy is hitting us and technology is happening and new technology is happening and jobs are changing. Sometimes it can be really overwhelming. And that's what happened to me.
1: So you were living in a jam.
2: Yes. There you go. I was in a jam, but it wasn't. It was 2009 when the economy tanked.
1: I remember.
2: Yeah. It was a terrible time for a lot of people. People lost their jobs and homes and health care. And I was working at NBC 10, and I was an experienced journalist and had my own investigative team. And then almost overnight, I was told that everything I knew about how I did my job had to change. And that I know, I mean, it may not sound like much to you because everyone shoots and edits their own video. But
1: now,
2: then I had people to do that.
1: Right.
2: And I was told in my mid-50s, oh, now you're going to have to learn to do that. You shoot your own video. Your investigative team, no more. You're going to have to learn how to use social media. And no one who's an expert at what they do really wants to feel like I got to start over. But just like now, it just felt like, wow, it's out of my control. And I was so sad that the people I'd worked with, many of them were let go. And they were my friends, like my family. And I didn't want to change. And I knew it wasn't good for my mental health because I am a 2-time cancer survivor, a breast cancer survivor, and a kidney cancer survivor. And I was lucky to be alive.
0: Right.
2: But I was not living my best life, nor was I good to other people around me because I was so, I think, scared. I think I was scared that I didn't feel relevant. I didn't know how I was going. I didn't want to evolve.
0: How old were you at the time?
2: Mid-50s.
0: I love that you are so transparent and honest about

0: was 33 and 45.
1: Wow. That's a lot going on.
0: Yeah.
1: And how old were you when you had your daughter?
0: Oh, she was, I was 30.
1: Wow.
0: Yeah. So, yes, there was, I'm sure, but I had been through a lot physically, and I had worked through a lot of that. Could be hormones, yeah, but I think a lot of that had happened earlier for mm-hmm. me.
1: Yeah.
0: Now I was just ticked at the world.
1: Right.
0: And I just didn't know how to handle it. I didn't want to have to reinvent myself then. I had already invented myself over and over again. I had already made it
1: sure.
0: to something I wanted to do and what I wanted to be. And I thought that was what I was going to do the rest of my career then, right? In the jam.
2: How does your story play a role in you pushing people who might be where you once were?
0: Well, I think, like all leaders, you have to go through it yourself. You can't ask other people to do new right. things and reinvent. And it was my daughter that convinced me to do something new every day, which seems like a crazy idea. Crazy. I ate a scorpion. I ziplined across a crocodile-infested lake. I did the polar bear plunge.
2: Polar bear plunge, really?
0: I did things.
1: Hold on. You going to talk about a polar bear plunge after she said she went across a lake filled with alligator crocodiles? Like, who cares about the polar bear plunge? I'm talking about the crocodiles.
0: Yeah, the crocodiles. They were scary.
1: Oh, my God.
0: Look, but most of the things I did were very, very small. I walked my dog around the block backward one day. Didn't matter what I did, but every time I did something, I realized that I was open to change. I felt more alive. I realized that I had been closed off to change. I'd been closed off to people.
1: Yeah.
0: I had really insulated myself. And as I started doing new things and I was telling people I was doing new things, people were telling me about new things that they were doing. And all of a sudden, everything started opening up again. And guess what? I learned to blog. I learned to shoot and edit my own video.
1: Sure.
0: I learned to post. I learned all the social media things. But now I was, instead of feeling overwhelmed, I felt empowered again. Mm-hmm. This took time. It didn't happen overnight.
1: Sure.
0: But step by step by step by step, I felt stronger, happier, started adapting, innovating again. And then becoming a leader again in the newsroom and bringing some of the skills that I was learning outside the newsroom back into the newsroom.
2: What did that look like, you bringing those skills into the newsroom? What did it sound like? What did it look like?
0: It was, they started noticing what I was, people started following my blog. Mm. And they're like, what's Luann doing? Because I was not doing this as part of my work.
1: Right.
0: I had to get permission from my boss because they own my image. And when I said, hey, listen, I'm going to do something new every day. And they're like, whatever, Luann, because you're a pain in our butts and just you're not getting paid for it. Just go do it. And all of a sudden I was learning things on my own, like how social media works and how people start following you and what people... I started making YouTube videos. Some of this was still brand new to the newsroom. I started using a camera that no one in the newsroom was using. And they're like, what camera is that? I'm like, I don't know. I found this flip cam thing. I'm using it and I'm blogging with it. And so a lot of they started seeing that some of the things I was doing outside, they started adopting.
1: I love inside. That. And I think one of the things that I heard you say is, adaptable. And I think, one of the things I say to people often is adaptability is the best ability, right? Because yes. No matter what we want, no matter how we feel about it, every moment changes. And so the best thing for us to do is accept it. And it sounds like you accepted it. And not only

0: did you accept it? You took it on as a challenge.
1: Well, it took a while, but yes.
0: All right.
1: Yes, finally, I did.
0: Was there something that happened to make you to turn the switch off?
1: Well, I have to tell you about the polar bear plunge.
0: All right.
2: Touche.
1: I went to Atlantic. Look, my daughter made me make this list of every simple thing I'd never done before, which is a very good step, by the way, if you're feeling stuck, just anything. But my daughter, not being satisfied with that, told me that I had to do the polar bear plunge because we were coming up on New Year's Day. And you know what that is? That's crazy town. New Year's Day, people have been partying, they're in costumes, they're running around, it's freezing cold, and you got to go in the ocean. And my daughter thought, I don't go in the ocean in the middle of summer, okay? So my daughter thought this was a great idea. And somehow she got me down to the Jersey Shore, and I swear to you, I almost backed out, but these two guys in Speedos dragged me into the ocean. And
0: You went Speedo,
2: Doc. You went begrudgingly, right?
1: I was wearing shorts. Absolutely. Okay, and a bathing suit, but I was freezing.
2: I wear Speedos.
1: There's a dare for you. Wear those Speedos, guys.
0: Don't you do it, Doc. I'm telling you, don't do it. Don't. You never live that one down. But go ahead. I'm sorry.
1: A stranger in a Speedo pulled me out of the surf, and I realized something in that moment. I had not laughed or smiled or had fun in months, in a long time. I had not been the best version of me. And in that moment, I realized I did something I couldn't believe I just did. And I realized, you know, maybe I should keep going with this and see what happens. Because what have I got to lose? Nothing at this point, because I had been miserable.
0: Right.
1: So I just kept going. And then people started following and telling me about their dares. And then a major publisher called me up and said, will you turn that blog into a book? And then it was translated into Chinese. But, it, you know, all surreal. But, you know, I realized something else, too, and I think it's so important. When you are doing things for the first time, most of the time, it's very imperfect. It's messy. And we don't give ourselves grace. Or we think the first time we try something, it should be, well, I should be good at this. It took me a long time to figure out how to do social media and edit video and all of that. It took a while. And it's hard when we're teaching people, teaching students.
2: Right. Leanne, I think that is an awesome, I think that's an awesome content teaser. We're going to our second break. When we come back, we can finish that story. We're also going to get our segment, Just What the Doctor Ordered. And you gave us a jam to listen to, and we're going to play that and learn more about why you selected that song. 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We'll see you in a few.
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0: right here on WWDB 860 AM. The music you just heard is Stronger by Kelly Clarkson, and it is the song that Luann chose as her song. And just in just a moment, she's going to tell us exactly why she chose that song. But first, I want to do something special for the show, and I want to turn it over to Dr. James, because he has just what the doctor ordered.
1: I wish I would have had Stronger back then. Back then, I'm talking 1997 is when I started to write my first book. 1997. And Marcus, what I would do, rather than type, I would talk. I would tell people, I'm going to write a book. I'm going to write a book. If you sit next to me on a plane, I'm going to write a book. If you had an event with me, I did all this talking and no typing. 3 years of that. 2001, I hired a ghostwriter. She did a chapter. It wasn't me. So I finally had to do that first thing. And I realized that during that time, I was letting my start become my stop. I got that book done in 1 year. From Average to Awesome, Lessons for Living Extraordinary Life. And I thought about that journey. Number one, I had a weight problem, W-A-I-T. I waited for him, I waited for her, I waited for them. I wasn't getting it done. I would say one day, someday, eventually, when I get around to it, I'm going to do it. But I got nowhere. I wish I had Luann with me to push me into my first. Now, I've since written three since then. But let me tell you, folks, you got to lose some weight. Don't let your start be your stop. And you got to dive in courageously into those things you have avoided in the past. And I believe our guest today, Luann Kahn, has a PhD in living your dreams out loud. You're not hearing. She's out of the box. She doesn't have a box. She has a dream, and that's what she does, help other people reach theirs. That's my just what the doctor ordered.
0: Man, when I tell you, you knocked that one. Since we're talking about baseball today, you knocked that one out the park, brother. I love that. I love this because you kind of stepping on toes here because you keep telling me to say that. Write your book, brother.
1: Let me clear my throat.
0: So I'm a little hard headed. I got to get into that adaptability that Luann was talking about. But I totally hear you and understand that some of us are still not ready to lose weight. Some of us are continuing to let our stop us from our start. And I think this inspiration, particularly what Luann is sharing with us today, because Luann didn't let anything stop her. I know she's hard on herself and saying it took me a while and this and that, but when you look at the totality of the jam ups that she had in such a short period of time, and for her to say, I'm doing all of this. Like, not just one thing that some people only accomplish if they're lucky in their lifetime, but she's looking at 5, 6, 8 different ventures, whether it's personal or professional, and overcoming these amazing obstacles, even in later in life. And so, Luann, I wonder, what does it take for a person to get to that point in their life where they're no longer accepting excuses and they're pushing themselves further than they ever thought they could? How do you get there?
2: Oh, gosh, this is a hard question. And, you know, Dr. James, when you were talking, I was like, I've done that.
0: Right.
2: I've talked about it. I've told everybody I was going to do something. And I've also failed. You know, I wrote a book that is, it's never going to be published, okay? Because it's just not, all right? And sometimes but nothing happens if we don't try. I realized when I was stuck, in particular, that I had been saying no to everything. And I had stopped saying yes. And I think, again, it comes down to fear. You know, maybe we don't write the book or do the thing because it sounds so much better, but it's terrifying because what if we do it? And it's bad. Well, it might be, right? Sometimes, because we're learning. Sometimes, but nothing happens if we don't get past that fear. I love the quote, everything we want is on the other side of fear.
1: Yes.
2: And it really comes down to that. We sometimes with my students, they're like, I'm going to be a professional sports broadcaster or I'm going to do this. But they do nothing to build their resume and get the experience. And I realize it's because that part is the scary part where the rubber meets the road and you actually have to learn it and do it. I think one of the amazing things about doing something new every day was that I had to push myself past fear and know that every single thing was a risk and kind of retrain my brain to accept risk and imperfection. Imperfection. That's like, well, I don't want to write a book unless it's perfect, or I don't want to do the thing unless it's, you know, exactly the right time or the right thing. We make all kinds of excuses because we fear that it won't be good enough or we won't be good enough. And we just have to get past that.
0: So is that why you chose the song Stronger? Because when I hear that song, I hear a lot of the themes that you're talking about today.
2: There's a lot in there, but the part I love is what doesn't kill you makes you stronger, dude.
0: Right?
2: Because I just want to get up and dance when I hear that. Just, it's a powerful song. It's a power song. It's a theme song. It's like, you're not stopping me. Maybe that's a talk with yourself. Right. Don't get in my way. Not you, not myself. Don't get in my way. I'm going. I'm doing it. And clearly, in reality, you know, what didn't kill me did make me stronger.
0: Right.
2: I'm here.
0: You're the walking personification of that, right? Where you look one of the biggest adversaries in this country, which is cancer. You looked it in the eye and you said, you will not beat me. You will not destroy me. You will not have the final say.
2: Not only that, I think it was important that I tell others. I share that. You know, in 1991, when I got breast cancer, no one was talking publicly about breast cancer.
1: Sure, sure. Mm-hmm.
2: And I told the station, I'm going to tell this story, how I wasn't, I had a doctor I trusted who didn't see it and told me I was fine. And that was happening to other women.
0: Mm.
2: And I just thought, I think of that experience when I hear this song, just that I'm not going down quietly.
1: Mm.
2: I'm not going down quietly. And I'm going to tell other women, guess what? You got to do this, this, and this to protect yourself. And no one was telling that story. Everyone at the station was like, well, you're a reporter. You can't tell that story publicly. And I said, oh, heck yeah, I am. If I can't do it here, I'm doing it. Because the one thing cancer does, too, all those other things you were afraid of before.
1: Yeah.
2: It puts it all, because I was afraid of a lot. It put things in perspective for me. I was afraid I wasn't perfect enough. I wasn't good enough. I wasn't this enough. And then I got cancer. Like, okay, enough of that. Let's go.
1: How can you use, or how could today's leaders use that same approach to leading their teams, where you're thinking about something new every day or you're doing something new every day? Since this is a leadership talk show, how can leaders benefit from that approach and sharing it with their team?
2: I think leaders have to go first. Leaders, you know, you're asking people to do new things. You have to show, not just tell others to do new things. You have to be vulnerable. You have to show that you're not perfect, that you're learning too.
1: Yeah.
2: And when people see this, and the research supports this, when people see that, you will get more buy-in. You will get more people who go, okay, I'm on your team. I am with you. I see you.
1: And we like to use this quote, which is grammatically incorrect, but I believe it's true. They become who you be.
2: Yes.
1: So as you be, they are becoming.
2: Yes. If you have anxiety, if you're fearful, if you have anxiety, if you don't, if you are, I mean, yes, we need to be vulnerable, but if you have a bad attitude about accepting AI, what do you think your people are going to think,
0: right?
2: When you're telling them to use it? That's just one example.
1: And how do you address when people say, it's just who I am. I'm too old. My cement is dry.
2: You
1: didn't do this in your 20s and 30s. You did this when you had lived a little bit and the stakes were higher. You know, when we're out of college, we're young, we're new. That's when we learn. You did it at a very pivotal part of your life.
2: We can't stop growing. Mm. We can't stop learning. We can't stop doing new things or we're done, really. I mean, what are we doing here? This life is precious.
0: Right.
2: We get a day. We wake up. We're breathing. We get a day. We get another day. And if you decide, well, all I want to do is what I did before or this is just who I am, that's the road to stuck. Irrelevance. Mm. Who wants that?
0: Yeah, I heard I'm going to botch this quote up, but I heard I read a quote this past weekend, and I don't know who to attribute it to, but it said, learn to fall in love with the journey. That way you'll have a life of joy for the rest of your life. Mm. Right? And this idea that, you know, the good and the bad all come together. You can't accept the good without the bad. You can't accept the ups without the lows. Right. And so just fall in love with the constant change of life. Right. And if you do that, you'll really understand and get a chance to really immerse yourself in this thing we call life.
2: I mean, it's hard when you're young to have that perspective. As we get older, we start to, I think, understand that.
0: Well, some of us, because my grandmother always said, young fools grow up to be old fools.
2: That happens too.
0: But yeah. We got to go to break. Doc, you want to take us out to break?
1: No, I don't want to. I want to keep going. I know our sponsors need to get paid.
0: Yes.
1: You're listening to the amazing Luann Conn, WWDB, 860 AM, The Jam. I'm Dr. James Smith Jr. with Marcus Allen, my guy. When we come back, we got Marcus's moments, highlights from today's interview. You have Luann's 30-day challenge, the encore, where she's going to talk to you about one thing she encourages you to do for the next 30 days, and your life will not be the same. We'll see you on the other side. In every room, in every moment, your voice is your power. For over two decades, Dr. James Smith Jr. has helped leaders from HBO to Genentech, Biogen to Merck ignite authenticity, elevate presentation skills, and lead with unshakable purpose. 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

0: What?
1: I see you over there, partner, getting jiggy with it, huh? Hey, hey. Will Smith, Jazzy Jeff. Get jiggy with it. And we're getting jiggy and jamming with the one and only Luann Khan, and she's dropping the pearls. This show feels like life, leadership, accountability, service, and a masterclass in reinvention and resilience. Whew, I see you over there taking a bunch of notes there, partner, as you always do, writing feverishly, not doing ChatGPT, but doing old-fashioned writing notes.
2: Yeah, man.
1: Marcus Moments, do you have any highlights, a win, a wound, wisdom, or all wins, all wounds? Talk to us.
2: I got a lot of wisdom and a lot of wins over here. I'll start first with a win, and what I heard Luann talk about was the power of becoming a beginner again, ooh, right? This idea of not being stubborn. And not getting in your own way, not getting in your own head, and always changing your perspective. I'll paraphrase here, and I know you didn't use these words, but it's this idea of I get to do it versus this happened to me.
1: Mm.
2: I get to go through this. I get to overcome my fear. I get to see myself for who I really am. I dare me. So that was the win that I got. The wound, and you've certainly had a lot of them. We're not going to cover that up. But the wound that I saw was comfort can become a cage and still feel comfortable, right? And so it felt like your wound wasn't what happened to you. It wasn't the cancer. It wasn't the being fired. It wasn't any of that. The biggest wound that I saw that Luann brought out that I think many of us suffer from is the cage that we put ourselves into. That we allow our minds out of fear, guilt, shame, whatever the root cause, to say, I'm here and I'm not moving. And when we do that, the world keeps going forward and we're getting left behind. And we have to decide if we're going to be in the game, be in the game. And if we're not, then we're allowing this world to impact us and we're not impacting it. And then lastly, wisdom. And this idea that reinvention doesn't require changing everything tomorrow, that it starts with one courageous interruption of your normal pattern, right? This idea that I am going to stop the monotony of my life. I am not happy with where things are going, and I'm going to take ownership of this steering wheel. I'm no longer going to let someone else do the driving. Move out of the way. Let me get that steering wheel, and I'm going to go where I want to go. And so, Luann, I just want to say thank you for that. And and one other thing that I heard you say, and Doc, you kind of reinforced this, which is leaders have to show vulnerability and be willing to do new things. And I think that is so important that as our listeners are listening to this show, leadership is not about title, it's not about status. It is about how you open your heart to others. And by opening your heart to others, you attract the people who will want to follow you. And if you think you're a leader and you look behind you and there's nobody following, then you're not a leader. So we know now that you have to have a heart for leadership. So, Luann, thank you for sharing that with us today.
3: Oh, my goodness. Could I take you with me and just that was beautiful, Marcus. Thank you so much.
2: Hey, thank you. No. What I did was I reflected what you gave us, right? And so we want to just say thank you for what you brought here today. And while we're talking about beauty and bringing something today, I'd love for you to tell our audience, what can they do over the next 30 days? Something, one thing that they can do, because I know you got 365 of them because you did it. What is the one thing that they can do over the next 30 days that can change their life for the better?
3: I would say do something. I'm not going to tell you the specific something,
2: mm-hmm,
3: but what I would say is do something that you think you're bad at.
2: Mm.
3: Do something outside your wheel. Well, we're all good at doing certain things. But I think sometimes when we just allow ourselves to do something outside our wheelhouse, I'm talking about, like, I'm not artistic, okay? I've taken art classes and everyone knows I can't draw a straight line. But, you know, when we have all the pressure off and we know, okay, we're not going to be perfect at this, we start playing. We start playing again. We start opening up to other possibilities. If you're a person who says, no, I never wear this color, or I never do this, or I never dance, or I, yeah. right, do something like that. Take a friend. It always helps when you take a friend. Do something that you've never done before that scares you a little and that you may not be good at, and see what happens. And then keep going.
1: I love it. I love it. And I'm sure there are members of our Jam fam who can't wait to connect with you. So people want to reach you, whether it's to speak, whether it's to coach, to consult, brainstorm ideas. How can they reach you?
3: So easy. And by the way, I respond to everything.
1: Old school, baby.
3: I respond to everything. You write me, I will respond. I'm on LinkedIn. Just look up Luann Kahn, L-U space A-N-N Kahn, C-A-H-N. That's my email too. You can email me. I'm giving you my email, luannkahn@gmail.com. Just reach out. I'm on Facebook. I'm on other things too. But those are the best ways to reach out to me. Tell me your story. I want to know what new things that you did, what you're doing, how that's impacted you. I would love to hear from you.
2: I love that. What's the best way to get your book? Is it Amazon?
3: Oh, anywhere. Okay. Yeah, Amazon.
2: Look at that. Anywhere.
1: It was
3: at Barnes & Noble, but okay. It might be on the sales shelf right now. No, you can get it on Amazon. There's an audio book. I think you can still get it at bookstores. But for you guys, I'm making sure I'm getting you two books. And thank
1: Hello.
3: You. I have to just Hello. Thank you for such a beautiful conversation today. It was really lovely.
2: Thank you.
1: Partner, I enjoyed jamming again.
2: Yeah, man. This is, I got to tell you, Luann, you are such a sweetheart. And knowing that you're a Georgia peach make it even better, right? Look at my Georgia peach over there. But remember, our experiences help to shape us. Be resilient when life tests you. Be brave when it asks you to take a stand. And be bold enough to chase the dreams that keep calling your name. You do not have to have it all figured out. Just do not give up. Keep your rhythm. Protect your peace. And always find your jam. This is Marcus Allen with my co-host, Dr. James Smith Jr. Doc, what was your biggest takeaway today?
1: Oh, if you're not breathing, you're not changing.
2: I love it. I love that. And guess what? We hope that you were able to get something out of Luann's encore. And we hope that you will join us again next week right here on The Jam, WWDB 860 AM. We will see you next Monday, God willing. Take care.
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0: another edition of the Ralph Williams Show, and we're live calling today. Oh, it's great to be here today. 610-632-8601. It's great to be back. Last week, I had to play an archive show. My wife had to go in for surgery on Monday of last week, and I took the week off from doing all my media activities to spend time for her recovery. It's great to be back, and I appreciate all the emails and prayers that were sent to me. It means a lot to me that there are a lot of you out there listening, and I appreciate it. I really do. Philly, today we're here, and we have a lot to talk about, all right? Plenty. And I'm glad we're actually doing a live call-in show today because we have a lot to talk about. We have to talk about the data centers. We're going to talk about today about the Josh Shapiro lawsuit that was announced today. The press conference was today. What the perfect day to have a live call-in show today here on 860 AM WWDB. This is the Ralph Williams Show. We're here every Wednesday, 3 to 4 p.m. and every fourth Wednesday of the month, unless you, the audience, want me to be on here every week live. You let the station know or you let me know. RalphWilliams737@gmail.com as well. And also, every fourth Wednesday of the month is also our email day. I'll be reading off a bunch of emails as well. So I want to dedicate this show today to my late father, Ralph Williams II, my late nephew, Sean Negley Jr., and my late family friend, Lauren Madler. I want to thank Beasley Media and 860 AM and the staff for letting me put this show on air today. Much appreciated, as always. 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That's 814-592-0601. If you need some life insurance of any kind, give Tyler a call. He'll set you up with a great deal and some great life insurance. Okay. I didn't get a chance to do this last week on this program, right here, on this show. This is very disturbing and disruptive. I have two reports from Lancaster. One is the death of two people because of measles. All right, we're going to get into that later, all right, because of the vaccination thing going on. And also, it involves Lancaster County, which is Amish. But a Lancaster County couple here, about 2 weeks ago, and what really disturbs me about this is that this meat company ripped this couple off of meat. They bullied their way into their home. The husband is in a wheelchair, which is why I take a personal interest in this, because of a lot of you that don't know, I am in a wheelchair, all right? And when people pick on my handicapped brethren, senior citizens, disabled people, or anybody deceives anybody, you deal with me, okay? Because this is not, I do a segment here called Exposed. And I'm exposing them today on the show, all right? Which is why I'm so happy to be back today, because I want to expose this meat company. Because I don't want you out here, Philly, or anybody, to get burned, all right, by this meat company. Because to me, this is a disgrace. And I'm going to play this report that came from Channel 8 News. And I want you to hear this because, you know, this is just really despicable, disgusting. And, the way they ripped this couple off of meat. They bullied their way into this guy's home. They stacked his freezer with $2,000 worth of meat that he didn't even want. And then when the news went to the meat company to get a statement, the meat company does what most people do, no comment, all right? So what happened was they tried to get their money back and couldn't. Here's the report here. I'll let you listen to it, all right? Here it is.
1: Here we go. And I opened the freezer door, and it is stuffed, top to bottom, all the shelves on the door.
2: It was meat, a lot of meat. along with seafood and chicken. And the price tag for all of this was pretty meaty as well.
3: So what was the total?
1: $9,154.
2: Ken and Trudy Hipschman say they never ordered this food and say they do not want it, but they do want their money back. And the story of how all this food got packed into their freezer is quite interesting. The couple says it starts when two men pulled into their driveway in a refrigerated truck, unannounced and uninvited.
4: They said, your neighbor down the road says you have a big freezer in your garage.
2: Ken says he was home alone in the driveway at the time.
4: I had the garage door open, and they just started unloading boxes of meat. This location.
2: Ken says he felt intimidated and outnumbered and told the two men he would not agree to buy anything without talking to his wife, who he thought had possession of their credit card. So he sent her a text.
4: And then when she called back and I put it on speaker and said that, oh yeah, you have the card, then I totally lost control.
2: Ken says once the men heard that he actually had the credit card, they brought more boxes into the garage and convinced him to pose for this picture.
0: Now remember, this man's in a wheelchair and cannot help himself, okay?
4: For some reason, I thought $2,500, but they said this, and then he came like a counter offer.
2: But after the men left and Trudy reviewed their credit card account, she says she found two charges to Champion Meats totaling more than $9,100. She says she called Champion, demanding they remove the meat and give them a refund. A few days later, Champion Meats was back in the area and told the Hipschmans they were not getting a refund. And that's when the couple called police. East Hempfield police showed up, but tell News 8 they could only issue a verbal warning for violating an ordinance against soliciting. I reached out to Champion Meats, which is based in Northern Maryland, and I spoke to a man named Jesse Petway, who is identified in Maryland state records as the operator of this business. He told me that he's aware of this incident. I then asked him about...
0: Okay, now, first of all, if this man is aware of the incident, why haven't these guys been fired? Okay? You know, why? Where, you know, I wanted to talk about this last week, but like I said, I had to work with my wife's recovery from surgery. She had hernia surgery last week. All right. And I wanted to talk about this last week, but we're going to talk about it right now. Champion Meat Company in Northern Maryland, you are exposed on this program today. Shame on you for taking advantage of this couple. And shame on you, the owner, Jesse, for not firing these guys. Because I'll bet 2-1, a dime to a dozen, and if I'm lying, I'm dying, that the same two guys who ripped them off were the same two guys who went back on the street the next day or whatever time they saw them again. Okay? And they even had the audacity to take a TikTok photo, an audacity, and smile, thought it was funny, thought it was hilarious. Okay? I don't find this funny at all. And if you do, then shame on you. 610-632-8601 is the number to call. You want to chime in on this? Am I wrong or am I right? Why weren't these meat guys fired? That's the first part. The first thing, immediately should have been fired. Okay? And it looks bad for Champion Meats because they racked up $9,000 on this woman's credit card that she showed the reporter from Channel 8 News. Okay? This is despicable, disgusting, and unacceptable to me as a handicapped person. You took advantage of one of my fellow handicapped brethren. And then on top of all that, you took advantage of this guy anyway, which you shouldn't have done in the first place, which is unethical practices. I get it, because I'm going to tell you a little story here. When I lived in Pittsburgh, I went and I interviewed and I took a look at doing this kind of thing, going around selling meat door to door. Okay, but I, in my wildest dreams, would have never, ever ripped anybody off, stiffed anybody, stole from them, or done anything like this. This is disgusting, despicable, and the police department. I am calling you out today, and if you want to call in and talk to me and tell me why you didn't do anything about this, 610-632-8601. That's the mood I'm in today with this, because it is disgusting. And I'll say it again, it is disgraceful. All right. Why? Why would you pick on? I get it. You want to make money. Everybody wants to make money. I want to make money. All right. Everybody wants to make money. But to stiff a handicapped man that's in a wheelchair and take advantage of him after he got information from one of his neighbors and then really took advantage of him after that. Okay. That is the type of stuff you just don't do. That's the type of stuff that's unethical. That's the type of stuff. But for the owner of the company, not even to fire, oh, he's aware of the situation. Well, then why hasn't somebody been arrested? Why hasn't somebody been fired? What is going on here? Okay? So if you see a Champion Meat truck on your block, and I'm not going to tell you how to spend your money, you spend it the way you want to. Okay? Don't buy from them. Because if they're willing to stiff this handicapped person, and they're willing to do that to this man, and they're willing to do it to you too. And believe me, 610-632-8601. You, Champion Meat, have my wrath now. I am going to expose you so bad that I don't mean to say it. I hope you go out of business. Because to me, that's unacceptable. And if the police department won't do something about it, I will. Okay? All right? Now, I don't know what the county law is there. All right? And Lancaster just came up with a brand new police chief. So why isn't he investigating this? Or his township? Why isn't the county police can overthrow a township? Why hasn't something been said? Why wasn't a police report written up? Oh, it's a civil matter. Take it to civil court. You know what that sounds like? A squatter. You know? I'm in connection with Flash Sheldon from the show Squatters. All right, I'm trying to get him on here. He's done some squatting deals or got rid of some squatters in Philadelphia already. Okay? And I admire the man for what he does. Okay? Because why didn't the police get involved in this? Why didn't they investigate the meat company? Why didn't they go after the owner of this meat company? Why would you just say it's a civil action? We can't do nothing about it. I want somebody to call 610-632-8601. I want to hear from you. I want to hear from his police department. I want to know how come they're not doing anything about it. And I want to know why they let this slide. Why? I know why. Because the meat company comes to your house and you save money on meat. That's what that's all about. That's probably what it is. Because I can't see any other reason why that a police department wouldn't even at least take a police report or anything or nothing at all and say, oh, well, this is a civil matter. We can't do anything about this. All right. Which is full of baloney, all right? Bottom line, okay? We have so much to talk about here today, Philadelphia. The city of brotherly love, it's always a pleasure to be here talking with you every Wednesday, 3 to 4 p.m., the Ralph Williams Show. Coming up next week, or actually not next week, but the following Wednesday, I will have Clay Walker Metzler, who is a state representative, represents Somerset County. He's been on the show before. He's going to talk about and give us an update on the Snyder-Berlin plant. He's also going to give us an update on what the governor signed on his data, which we're going to talk about today, too, these data centers. The measles thing. We have a lot to talk about with Clay Walker Metzler, and that's coming up in 2 weeks. I will have him on the show here. He's been on before. Talk about the old Snyder-Berlin plant in Berlin, Pennsylvania. So, but again, I'll be taking your calls today all the way up until 4 o'clock, or actually, well, a little before, but about 5 to more or less. I'll be taking your calls today, 610-632-8601 or RalphWilliams737@gmail.com. I got plenty of emails. I got about 50 emails. Thank you, everybody, for all the prayers in regards to my wife's surgery. And I also got several emails asking if I could do this every week. And we're going to find out. I'm going to see what I can do with my schedule to get it done. All right. And the station schedule, too. So, all right. I appreciate that. All right. But the phone lines are open. 610-632-8601. We normally do this every fourth Wednesday of the month. But if you want this, you want me to do this every Wednesday and we talk some great issues, I would love to do it, but I need your input on this. I got a few. I got, I don't know, maybe about 20 so far. We'll see what happens moving forward. All right, on the menu today, Josh Shapiro signs a law or is involved in a lawsuit with several other states involving Meta. Meta's Facebook, Instagram. What do you hear this one? measles outbreak, two dead in Lancaster because, the measles outbreak, from what I understand, it was Amish people. Amish don't cooperate with that stuff. Pretty much SEPTA. They changed the bus service around again. Here we are messing around with public transit again. Always changing schedules and adjustments. We'll talk about Bill Cosby. And we'll talk about Dolly Parton. How about Dolly Parton passing away yesterday? Boy, that was a real tragedy. First week of school. I want to hear from you. How was first week of school? Did your school district pick you up on time? I got something for you here. Where do you hear this one? And also Google to buy Spirit Airlines. We have so much to talk about today here on the Ralph Williams Show, here on 860 AM WWDB. Here in the city of brotherly love. All right, when we come back after these words, more of the Ralph Williams Show live calling.
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0: All right, we're back here at the Ralph Williams Show every Wednesday, 3 to 4 p.m. here on 860 AM WWDB, Philadelphia, Pennsylvania, the home of the cheesesteak, the Liberty Bell, the Rocky statue, and of course, Independence Hall. It's great to be here as always. 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It's also our mailbag. If you have anything you want to add or anything you want to talk about here, and also we're doing our live call-in today every fourth Wednesday of the month, unless otherwise. You are the audience. I want to hear from you. I want to know, do you want me to come on here every Wednesday and take your calls? Or are you okay with me doing it once a week? The station's okay with me doing it once a week, but that's fine. Or once a month, I mean, I'm sorry. Every fourth Wednesday of the month. And if there's a fifth Wednesday, we'll do two. Okay? 610-632-8601 is the number to call. Chime in here. We were just talking about in the first segment about this couple in Lancaster got ripped off by Champion Meats. I am exposing Champion Meats today on this program. It's the first time that you've listened to my show. I have a segment called Exposed, where I expose somebody for doing something wrong to somebody, or somebody that, or I expose a company. I expose somebody for doing something really, I have stupid, never takes a vacation. Shame on you as well. And now here's shame on you here. Cranberry, Pennsylvania, which is up in Butler County in Western Pennsylvania. This woman parked her car at one of those home goods stores. Okay. And her son is 4 years old. Now, see, again, I take active interest in this stuff because I'm handicapped myself and in a wheelchair. And I have had so many people, you know, as I say, stupid never takes a vacation, that have blocked my the side of my van where I can't get my ramp out to get up my to get it back into my van because I'm in a wheelchair. Okay. And you don't know how many times I've fought with people. You don't see the sign on my van that says, you know, ramp come to be deployed. People get mad at me because I tie up two parking spots. Well, I have to because of stupid who never takes a vacation. All right. So this lady, she pulls in, she has handicapped.

person who wrote this note, didn't you see the credentials, the placards on this woman's vehicle? She pulled in there for a purpose, and her son is disabled. You don't know what kind of disability people have. So for you to write that letter or that note and stick it on somebody's windshield is insulting to me. And that stupid never takes a vacation. Shame on you for that, too. You to do that. All right. Now, she on the note, it also said that she was going to get a citation and to eat it. So, well, guess what? She called the police department. No complaint was issued. No citation was issued in the community where this home gets in near Cranberry, Pennsylvania, which is up 79 North, right off, you know, in Butler County. All right. So, you know, for some, that to me, that's my stupid never takes a vacation today. Do you have one? Hey, 610-632-8601. Call in. I want to talk to you today. We're going to be talking about data centers. You know, data centers have been cropping up all over the country. And people were concerned, and I don't blame them, when you live in a community, about your water going up, about your electric going up, because it takes a lot of water, a lot of electric, and a lot of resources to pump out these data centers. But there's also the argument that these data centers create jobs, create stuff in economy in the community. I don't know much about these data centers. I'm just trying to get educated myself with them. But recently, Josh Shapiro had a press conference yesterday where he talked about how he's going, or I think it was Monday. Yeah, Monday. He had a press conference, Governor Shapiro here in Pennsylvania, who had a press conference announcing that he was going to have, they have to meet certain guidelines, like you have to have public hearings, you have to consult with the public. There's some things you have to do before you can just prop up any data center all over Pennsylvania. So let me ask you this question. Those of you out there who are Josh Shapiro fans, I was a Josh Shapiro fan until he screwed over the Republicans last year. Not that I am a Republican, that I am not. I'm a Democrat. But I didn't appreciate the way he stole money and didn't put mass transit into the budget this year. And then on top of that, last year, he screwed over mass transit, okay, a little bit there. And then it took some doing to get mass transit to get money. And then he takes the money from the education fund that he promised the Republicans that he was going to give them the education money, and then he had to give it back to them in order to get the budget passed. Remember all that last year? Yeah. But we have short memories. I don't. All right. Here's a guy that wants to be president. Here's a guy the Democratic Party's talking about possibly putting up as president in the next election, 2028. Okay. Here we are. Do you want somebody like this? Now, first, Josh Shapiro was all for these data centers. And then all of a sudden, now he's taking a back door to it now. Well, you got to follow these regulations. I'm making this state policy that states that you got to do this, this, and this. And you got to do all that stuff and make it more complicated for business to open up. Now, first of all, let me give you another example here. There's a data center they want to open up in Washington County, which again is in Western Pennsylvania, which is where I'm from. All right. And I don't live there anymore, but that's where I'm from. All right. And they want to open one up. The guy that's opening up the data center that owns this company, they're putting it on a location called South Point, which has a lot of office buildings that have companies have left Pennsylvania or have gone out of business or whatever. And there's plenty of space there. He wants to put a data center up there in South Point. Now, here's the first thing. He's building a waterworks, all right, to independently pump water into his system without feeding out of the water system. That's number one. Number two, he's doing a natural gas system he's putting up. He's getting the permits. He's getting the construction. Do you realize how many temporary construction jobs this brings? These construction jobs could be one, maybe 2 years old. Okay. And all I get is a bunch of emails from all of you. Here, I got this one here from Mark. Mark says, Ralph, he says, you complain, you always talk.

0: about how great these data centers are, but these jobs are only part-time. Listen, Mark, if you do, if you save your money, and I know it's hard to do these days, if you work for a trade and you make, I'm going to use this as an example because I'm not sure what trade wages are these days, and you're a welder and you make $50 an hour, maybe you make more than that, I don't know, all right? And you make $50 an hour, and you know you're going to have that job for at least 2 years. Wouldn't you have some common sense? Well, that we don't have in this country these days because we keep putting progressives in here. All right. That's another story for another show. Okay. So if it, you know, you have these jobs, why don't you bank your money? Well, I'm not going to do that job. It's a part-time job. It's all these data centers do is part-time construction jobs. They're not complaining in Pittsburgh when U.S. Steel got bought out by Nippon. And Nippon is creating a whole bunch of part-time construction jobs. They're lining up. They can't wait. Okay? So what is the problem with these data centers that everybody's against? Now, there are small rural communities that, from what I understand from the ad that Josh Shapiro is airing, saying that Stacey Garrity, who's running on the Republican side, okay, wants to put them in these rural communities. Well, I don't see a problem with that. It's out of the way, you know, that kind of thing. Okay. But for, you know, Josh Shapiro, Pennsylvania politicians, people, think for a minute here. Natural gas. We had natural gas drilling. We had that going on. That's dimmered away. What happened to that? It sort of drifted away because we made things too tough. Okay, and I'm not saying give data centers everything. I'm not saying give them all kinds of tax breaks. I'm not saying give them whatever they want. But at least work with them a little bit. And this is what progressives do not do. Okay? They don't work with businesses. They don't work with nonprofits. They don't work. All they want to do is squeeze every buck they can out of you, raise your taxes. And this is a classic example right here. And now Josh Shapiro, our governor, has decided that he's going to cave into these people. Which he probably is because he knows he has a fight with Stacey Garrity. And if you think Stacey Garrity doesn't have any momentum, you're wrong. All right, we come back after these words. More of the Ralph Williams Show live call-in. Stay tuned.
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0: Yeah, we're back here at the Ralph Williams Show every Wednesday, 3 to 4 p.m. here on 860 AM, WWDB. Philadelphia, the city of brotherly love. Yes, indeed. I get a lot of good brotherly love here every Wednesday, 3 to 4 p.m. It's my pleasure to be here talking with you on a microphone today here in Philadelphia. And today we do our live call-in show every fourth Wednesday of the month, 610-632-8601. 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We were just we just got finished in the last segment talking about data centers. Okay, do you like them? Do you hate them? Do you want them? Do you dislike them? What is it you don't want about them? You don't want them in your community? One thing I will add before we move on, because I got a whole bunch of other topics to talk about today, and I also got our emails, which is it's also email Wednesday. Every fourth or final Wednesday of the month, we will do read out a lot of emails. All right. So also, one last thing I wanted to add. I don't want to hear no complaining from any of these towns that turned down data centers that your property taxes went up. Don't want to hear it. Okay. Don't want to hear it. All right. 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All right. Sad day yesterday in music history. Dolly Parton passed away, 80 years old yesterday. You know, she's well known for her songs and her giving and her amusement park company called Dolly World. And 9 to 5, the movie, she was in the Best Little Whorehouse in Texas. She was in Steel Magnolias. She was a singer, you know, and also a speaker, very good at charitable work, excuse me, and whatnot. And it was sad to hear that her passing yesterday, 80 years old. And Dolly Parton, rest in peace. Because you will be missed. Jolene, her song, 9 to 5. A few other songs as well. Dolly Parton, sad to hear what happened to her. Tragedy in the country western music scene for this week. If you want to chime in on that or anything we've been talking about here, 610-632-8601. The Ralph Williams Show here every Wednesday, 3 to 4 p.m. on 860 a.m. WWDB. Also, let's talk about Bill Cosby. Bill Cosby is involved again in another lawsuit, okay, which, of course, this has been going on for a while now, even after he served his time in prison. My question to you today about Bill Cosby is, should he be left alone after he served his time? And it seems to me that, you know, I don't know. I'm not saying this to say that I might be right or I might be wrong. I don't know. But I'm going to give my opinion of this. The man served his time. If he did anything wrong, we don't know. All right? They've gone after him. They've gone after him. They put him in jail or in prison. He was, he had some health problems. And so, you know, here we go. Now somebody wants to take him to court. Okay? All right? And they, you know, involved in another lawsuit involving Bill Cosby, which to me, I find very appalling. All right. Leave the guy alone. He's done his time, you know, that kind of thing. In some perspective, don't you think you've done enough? I mean, really, and seriously, Bill Cosby. You know, I don't know what was done. I don't think, and if you ask my honest opinion, what happened with Bill Cosby, I don't think anything like that really happened. I just think it was some people looking for some money. People like that, you know. Here we go. Here's the story here. Bill Cosby accused of liquidating millions of assets as women fights to collect $59 million judgment. This is from Smart News for Bill Cosby. All right. More More legal problems for Bill Cosby. All right. All right. Want to chime in? 610-632-8601. Live call-in show today here on the Ralph Williams Show every fourth Wednesday of the month. Or if you, as the audience and the fans of the show, would like me to come on every week and you want to discuss some things with me, you're more than welcome to do so. Also, the my email is open. That's the mailbag, RalphWilliams737@gmail.com. All right. All right. Some more of the menu here today that we have. Josh Shapiro, who was involved, you know, some states are involved in a big lawsuit against Meta. In case you don't know, Meta owns Facebook and Instagram. With this lawsuit, money will be coming to Pennsylvania. All right. My advice to Josh Shapiro here is take this money and put and build some mental health institutions. This state is so far behind in mental health that it's disgusting. Okay, you got homeless mental health problems, homeless people out there with no place to go. Either it was Tom Corbett or it was Ed Rendell who shut down the state hospitals, most of them. There's only one that I know of or two that are still open in the middle of the state. All right, there's the one in Blairsville, okay? And there's another one somewhere else, I believe. All right? And they have put a strain so bad on mental health that I think the state hospitals need to be reopened. And I think the state needs to take some of this money and start investing in mental health. Because I think what it'll do is if you can do that, it'll get rid of some of the drug problems. It'll get rid of some of the mental health problems. It'll get rid of some of the suicides. It'll get rid of some of everything. You want to do something good with this money, Josh Shapiro? Put it into mental health. Plus, guess what that does again, folks? It creates jobs for those who want to work, all right? You've heard my sentiment about laziness on this program, and I've had a lot of people get mad at me about that. But you know what? Not everybody in America is lazy, and I never said that. All I said was there are a lot of people out here that don't want to work. And there's a lot of people out here that are picky about jobs. I don't want to work weekends. I don't want to work holidays. I have property in Ocean City, or on Berlin, Maryland, actually. And I went down there, I ran into this guy. His name was Mark. And he says, I listen to your show all the time. And he says, you talk about lazy people. All Americans are lazy. He said, I'm not lazy. I need a job. I said, well, go out and look for one. And he said, oh, yeah. He says, I've been trying to get a job in Ocean City, Maryland, but they hire all these foreigners. They won't hire me. And, well, his appearance, first of all, to me looked bad. His attitude sounded pretty bad. And I was in customer service for 35 years. Okay. I was going to do a special show last week, but my wife's recovery from surgery, I wasn't able to do it. So we put an archive version on last week. So, but I'm back here now, ready to go, ready to talk some more issues with you here. All right. And he said to me, well, I need a job. I want to work. You know, his appearance was horrible. He had scrunchy clothes on and he stunk. Okay. Although that's probably most of the reasons why he doesn't have a job. Okay. So I want you to put this in your wheelhouse. Maybe why data centers are being built. Because we don't want to work. How about why you have self-checkout? Because we don't want to work. How about why the local business went out of business after being open for 60 years and the guy's 80 years old and he has to work 18, 20 hours a week or more, or whatever. Not 18, 20. I'm talking about 100 hours a week because he can't get nobody to come into work because nobody wants to. Okay. All right. So put this in your wheelhouse for a minute, too, about data centers. All right. We created data centers by laziness, by not wanting to go get customer service jobs, by not working, wanting to work, you know, Hey, so cashiering is not a great job. Believe me. Trust me. I have never done it. My wife did it for 32 years for a grocery chain. Okay? It's not a pleasant feeling. I worked in a grocery store, but I was never a cashier. Didn't want to be. Okay? I enjoyed my little nest of stocking. Okay, shelves. All right? Working in a grocery store as a store detective, I enjoyed that. That was my wheelhouse. All right. But don't you think that these data centers might not come around if we were to work and not have a bad attitude and can't find people? All right. But getting back to this lawsuit with Meta real quick, and I want you to put that in your wheelhouse. All right. We can talk about that another time, or if you want to call in right now, 610-632-8601. We'll be more than happy to put you on here on the Ralph Williams Show every fourth Wednesday of the month. If there's a fifth Wednesday, we will do back-to-back live call-ins, okay? So just to let you know as well, RalphWilliams737@gmail.com. Also, Josh Shapiro was involved, our state was involved in a lawsuit with Meta. Now, Meta has promised that they will make corrections to get kids off of their sites after 1 hour, anybody under the age of 18, okay? Social media is killing us with these teen takeovers. They're killing us with this stuff the kids are posting all online. You used to see the sick stuff they put on TikTok. Okay? All right? People put such stupid things on stuff. It's just unbelievable. All right? But here's the whole thing. I put entertainment on social media. I have my stuff from RW Media Productions. And I don't get that many people. But if I came on the air and I told you about everything that goes on in my family's business, how much you want to bet I would get 50,000 people? I know car dwellers that get a lot of, that live in cars, okay, that get a lot more than I do. But this is all about kids, mental health. It's about stuff that is going on in their lives. It's making lives, mental health. And that's why I say, Josh Shapiro, take this money. Put it into mental health. Get some state hospitals built. Get this mental health crisis under control in the state of Pennsylvania. Because I think if you do that, you can, and I say you can, maybe solve this homeless problem. Maybe solve some of these other problems if you get this mental health in order. All right? All right. We come back after these words, the last segment of the Ralph Williams Show. And I have your emails and some other topics before we wrap it up. Right after these words, stay tuned.
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0: I just checked this out here, folks. Welcome back to the Ralph Williams Show every Wednesday, 3 to 4 p.m. here on 860 AM, WWDB, City of Brotherly Love, Philadelphia. I love you. I love you folks here in Philly. Thank you for embracing me and bringing me. Let me come here and put my show on WWDB as well. And your hospitality, it has been very nice. The warm welcomes, the emails, which I'm going to be reading off in a few moments here. 610-632-8601. Final time for you to call in and get your opinions today on the show. Some of the topics we talked about, and we had a lot to talk about today. Boy, did we. And I'm glad we had this live call-in show today because of what we had to talk about. SEPTA here, real quick, before I get into this thing here. SEPTA is adjusting routes again. And again, Josh Shapiro left that public transit in the budget. So remember this now and put this in your wheelhouse, because I don't want to spend a lot of time on this because we don't have the time today. Maybe next week we'll talk some more about this. Okay. This man, Josh Shapiro, Democrats might be putting him up for president or vice president. Think about it for a moment. Remember what Aretha Franklin said, you better think. Yeah, that's it. You better think. Think before you vote. Okay. You like the idea of John Fetterman possibly moving to the Republican party? I would. The Democratic progressives, they don't like him because he thinks outside the box. You know, you don't have to like somebody not to work with them. All right. I drove a cab for 15 years. Let me explain something to you. There were a bunch of guys that I thought were a bunch of creeps, meatheads, and morons. Cab drivers. Hated, didn't like any of them. But when I needed something done and I needed a trip covered of one of my own steady customers, because we were independent contractors, when I needed something accomplished, they had the respect enough to cover it. And I told them, you mess with my customers, we're going to have a problem. You'll never hear from me again. I might have hated them, but they never messed with any of my customers. They respected me. You have to sometimes, and I'm going to put it to you this way, dance with the devil to get what you want. Okay? I've done that. I've had to work with people I don't want to work with. But as long as the job gets done, who cares? All right? And that's where John Fetterman is with this right now. Okay? That's exactly where he's at. All right. Philadelphia's DA, I don't get this at all. You mean to tell me you don't have nothing else to talk about other than to say about the ballroom at the White House? Come on. Really? You don't have anything else to talk about. You don't have juvenile takeovers going on. You don't have rowdy bars. You don't have, criminals running all over the place. Here. They finally put this person in jail here, terrorizing people. Chucky Mass suspect arrested in Vegas after 2-week Philadelphia manhunt. Okay? All right, there you go. All right. Yeah, worry about that stuff. All right. Philadelphia Superintendent Tony Waddington sets sights on rebuilding trust in the school system. Worry about the school system. Public school systems are messed up. How about that, DA? No, instead you're worrying about what President Trump is doing with a ballroom at the White House. All right? Worry about your own town. Worry about your own county. Worry about your own area and stick to it. Okay? We have juvenile takeovers. We have progressives out here who just simply don't even care. All right? All right. Let's get into some emails here real quick. Chuck, Ron, Harry, Bill, Pete, and John, and two other Johns all said, Ralph, your wife, prayers were out for your wife last week for her surgery. I'm glad to hear you back on the microphone. And yes, I do approve of you being on here every week doing a live call-in show. Well, guys, call in. I want to hear from you. Or you can email me, RalphWilliams737@gmail.com. All right. Okay. All right. Next we have, let's go here. Diane, Lisa, I put these all together, female, male, Diane, Lisa, Susan. I got, Taisha and, Ronetta. I'll say, Ralph, love the show. Ralph, I know you're a Democrat, voted for President Trump. And I know why. I do agree with you that Kamala Harris is a weak leader. And I do agree with you about the progressives, even though I am a Democrat. I've got try to stray away from that angle. There you go. Thank you. Appreciate it. All right, some more prayers here. Thank you, Ann. Thank you, Ann. Thank you, Elma. Thank you all from Philadelphia here, New Jersey, Atlantic City. This is Suzette says, Ralph, listen to the show all the time. Love it. Love every minute of it. Someday when you're in Atlantic City, I'll meet you on the boardwalk. Well, maybe, you never know. I was thinking about it, but watch some videos and, you know, whatnot. Still trying to get the director of the Atlantic City Airport on to talk about what. Oh, by the way, speaking of airlines, Spirit Airlines may be resurrected. Google has put a bid in for $86 billion, I believe it is. They want to buy, Google wants to buy, they want to buy Spirit. It's getting a little bit of regulatory, you know, disdain or whatever, but we'll see. I hope they do, because I want to see the folks who got laid off get their jobs back. I want to see Spirit come back with the competition. Airline expenses. I just find out something very interesting about Harrisburg's airport that I didn't know nothing about. I checked out some comments this week because I heard Frontier pulled out most recently. And, you know, I was trying to figure out why. And I come to find out that from the comments that I read from some of these people, that Harrisburg's airport's very expensive to fly out of. So people are flying out of Philly here. They're also flying out of other airports, Baltimore maybe. But, and they're not flying out of Harrisburg because it's too expensive. Don't price yourself out of business, Harrisburg. Don't do it. Smaller airports like yourselves are actually can benefit you if you know how to run them right. All right. All right. Let's see here. All these women here who chimed in here with their emails all said prayers for my wife and thank you for putting on a great show. Appreciate it. Wilkes-Barre. I got Wilkes-Barre Scranton. I got Ted. Ted says, Ralph, love the show. I don't always agree with everything you say, but you know what? Up here, I got you. I got the word out about your show, and people love it. And I hope you get some more emails from up here. Thank you, Ted. All right. We also have Bobby here. Bobby is from Philadelphia. Phil from Philadelphia, usual regular emailer. Phil says, Phil from Philadelphia and Bobby from Philadelphia both said, Ralph, I'm glad your wife made it through surgery. And her, and we pray for her recovery. All right. Thank you. And appreciate that as well. And I appreciate all your emails. Don't forget RalphWilliams737@gmail.com. If you have anything you want to chime in on, any topic that you didn't like that I had to discuss about the measles outbreak in Lancaster County, that two people dead. All right. And also, I wanted to add one thing real quick. First week of school. How was first week of school? All right. Now, there's a school district outside of Pittsburgh called West Mifflin. We had some issues with transportation, and this is something I can't figure out. Are you? Well, I got to get going here. All right. Well, I lost track of time, and I apologize for that. But you know what? It's time for me to go. And until next week, have yourself a great one. This has been the Ralph Williams Show. Until next week, be safe. Thank you.
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25: I'm a retired Coast Guard Lieutenant Commander. 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I did 36 years in the military. I'm also an author and have written 4 military books based upon my military experiences. 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
0: Hey!

This is Father Miles Barrett, Commander, United States Navy, retired chaplain. Today, joining Father Jim Drucker, our doo-wop priest, on the Rock and Roll Reveille.

0: What the world needs now is absolutely love, sweet love. And speaking of Jackie DeShannon and female singers, today I'd like to start the show before I introduce a marvelous U.S. Navy commander, Chaplain Father Miles Barrett from Sioux City. How do we get somebody from Sioux City here in the city of Philadelphia? Something's wrong here, Rick Fox. What do you think?
1: God's on our side.
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0: And Billy Carlucci is so wonderful to be with you. But listen, I'd like to introduce a wonderful man who has got me my research and has brought me back to radio, truly, a gentleman named T. Morgan, and in his own right, a legendary disc jockey program director here in Philadelphia for many years, and from the Scranton, by way of Scranton, a WICK, and Joe Dobbs, a legend as well. So T. Morgan has a marvelous new station. Hello. 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In the meantime, T. Morgan, you shared with me just today that you had the privilege to be with the lady. Yes, can you hear me, T? Are you there, T? Can you hear me, T? T? Is he not hearing us? There's a reason why he's not hearing us, Sam, for some reason. You got to push the buttons, the right buttons. Laura, can you help us here? Anybody? Anyway, what's going on here? Okay. Anyway. So anyway, T. Morgan is in Magic Radio. He worked at Wi-Fi, WMMR, and we're going to have him on the air right now in a few seconds with our technical problems, our engineering. Every week there's something, but whatever, so goes life. And T. Morgan, I'd like to introduce you, and it's my understanding, having spoken with you just prior to airtime, that you know very well the wonderful lady of country music, Dolly Parton, who has passed on to her eternal rewards. Will you share your cute story on the radio as we honor Dolly and we ask everyone in the audience, our veterans, to say a gentle prayer that she may be taken to the kingdom of heaven?
3: Well, Father Drucker, thanks so much for having me on. I can't say that I knew her real well. I spent one night with her. I don't want anybody to get the wrong impression. We had dinner and that conversation. It was set up by her record company because I was the first person to play her hit record, Here We Go Again. So they wanted to reward me. So I spent, I would say, maybe 6 hours with her.
4: Wow.
3: And I'm going to tell you that she is one of the, she's really, what you see as a persona on either the movies or wherever you've seen Dolly Parton, a TV show, that's the way she is all the time. She is the most, she was the most upbeat person, positive person you'd ever want to meet, generous as all can be, self-deprecating. She was so funny. She had like so many stories. I didn't want to go home. It was one story after another. And they all just almost put you in tears laughing. Because she has that her old Southern fried, you know, accent of hers. And she was just so sweet and smiling all the time. You couldn't ask for a more decent person. This is a person who had made millions of dollars, and you would never know it. She was always down to earth. She actually gave away a lot of her money. She did things like she had a program for school kids in Tennessee where if a kid applied for it and was a needy child, they could get a free book every month sent to them from directly from Dolly Parton. So that's the kind of thing she did.
0: God bless
3: her. Didn't publicize this. She didn't make a big to-do about this. In fact, she probably would have been embarrassed if we even talked about it.
0: T. Morgan, you're a blessing to me. I thank God for our friendship, and thank you for joining us on my show, Rock and Roll Reveille. T. Morgan, God bless you. And how are things going in OutsideFM.com? How's that Jimmy Drucker, the priest, doing?
3: Well, you know, we got the problem with this guy. No.
1: I knew it.
3: No, everything's going great. Listen to Father Jim every Saturday morning, 6 to 8 a.m., and you're going to hear a lot of interesting guests and a lot of great music, too. So I'm on from 2 to 5, Monday through Friday, and then 7 to 8 on Sunday to a special show where we do all kinds of interviews. In fact, I have Steve Hackett. People may know who he is. former lead singer for Genesis, is going to be a guest of mine as a guest DJ.
0: Wonderful. Wow.
3: So there's a lot of things to hear and see at OutsideFM.com. Check it out. Become a member.
0: Thank you, T. Morgan. God bless you and in your endeavors. And thank you for being on the show. And I really, truly thank you for bringing me back to radio. I owe a debt to you.
3: My pleasure. The world appreciates what you're doing.
0: Thank you. Thank you, T. Morgan. And by the way, say 1 second. You're still there, T. Real quick,
3: yes,
0: second.
3: Sir.
0: Tell us about your dad. He was a merchant marine. The story you shared is wonderful. And Father's waving his hands in excitement to our Navy chaplain in the studio line.
3: Well, yeah, he was. He was actually a commander in the Navy as well. But he was the merchant marines initially. When the war started, they put them on ships. I guess they were kind of cargo ships, whatever they were. They were sending supplies from England to the Russians, who at that point were our allies. And he was on a convoy of maybe, I think he said it was 35 ships or something like that.
0: Wow.
3: And only about probably one third of them made it through. The rest were all sunk. He was sunk and found himself behind enemy lines, his way to the Russian front. And actually fought with the Russians because he was missing in action and couldn't find his way home for 6 months. Mm. And years go by, and I come home visiting my father, and he's got this plaque on the wall that has a medal encased in it. And I said, "What's this, Dad?" And he goes, "My mother insisted we put this up." And I didn't find out what it was until after he died. And one of his buddies said, he got that medal because he saved 1,000 Russian lives. It's the highest honor, the medal of anybody who is not actually a Russian citizen could get. So that was my dad, special person.
0: T, what was Dad's first name?
3: Well, I'm T. Morgan Jr.
0: Okay.
3: But his nickname was Bud. Everybody called him Bud. So this Bud's for you.
0: So I would ask all our veterans in the audience right now at this moment to take maybe a couple of seconds, and we'll give an honor to Dolly Parton, a wonderful lady of music, a wonderful lady, and to T. Morgan's dad, Bud. So let's take 10 seconds. May the souls of all the people that departed through the mercy of Christ Jesus rest in peace.
1: Amen.
0: Amen. Thank you, T. I love you. Thank you for being on my show. You're a blessing to me.
3: My pleasure. Bye-bye.
0: And today we honor, like I said, as we started the show, U.S. Navy Commander Miles Barrett from Sioux City, Iowa. I met Father as I helped him, assisted him, distributing Holy Communion at the funeral of Colleen Griffey's, our good, wonderful broadcasting friend, meat cutter, butcher, and sergeant from Vietnam, Joe Griffey's, as we gave honor to the repose of the soul and the mortal remains of Colleen Griffey's. So it was then that I met this priest. He was at the altar, and he was playing a guitar, strumming a guitar. So, Father, I'd like to introduce Father right now. He's in the studio with us live. He's now helping out as a retired priest commander of the Diocese of Sioux City and of the military archdiocese for the military services as well. So, Father, I'd like to introduce you and welcome you again the second week in a row.
1: Thank you.
0: As we give honor to you. And please share your mom, dad, your brothers, sisters, family, where you grew up in Sioux City. God, I can't imagine growing up in Sioux City, personally, being a city kid, you know.
1: And to be brought to your Eastern Shore by the detailer, that's what got me there. The detailer was the one that got me.
0: Would you explain what a detailer is for
1: the Navy detailer tells you where you're going.
0: Okay.
1: In a nice way.
0: Okay.
1: Sometimes. And he sends me to Training Center Cape May, home of the enlisted Coast Guard. I never heard of Cape May. I come out of Sioux City. None of them in Cape May heard of my last parish.
0: Let's go back to Mom and Dad. Your mom and dad's name?
1: Mom and Dad, the Barretts and the Collins, homesteaded in Iowa.
0: Whoa.
1: So my grandparents. And they get married and have 10 kids. First one dies as an infant, the only saint in the family. And the rest of us are exposed to music from kindergarten on. And we were four blocks from the cathedral.
0: Wow.
1: So we were either at the front as an altar boy in the choir, singing or playing the organ.
0: Wow. How many boys, how many girls?
1: There was six girls and four boys.
0: Wow. And my God, that's truly Catholic.
1: Every one of them played.
0: Every time I go to a hospital when I was a VA chaplain, especially in hospice, I would someone would say, they have three children. I said, are you Catholic? He said, no. I said, you are now. You're honorary. Anything past two is honorary.
1: And the Catholic school was...
0: How about mom and dad's name?
1: Mom is Mary Collins, now Mary Barrett.
0: Right.
1: And dad was Ambrose Joseph Barrett.
0: Saint Ambrose.
1: Merchant Marine. And I requested three times to get sent to the Merchant Marine Academy at Kings Point. And the memories he had that he shared, he told me, go to the Navy.
0: So let's talk about music, because you picked a beautiful song, one of my favorite songs by Jackie DeShannon, What the World Needs Now is Love. And that's so true, especially in today's world.
1: And such a blessing in the field, because that music brought them together to the God's gift of music. And it brings you together, but also brings you back to humanity. It's the finest of the fine arts.
0: Now, how about yourself as a musician? I think you have many degrees. And what's your instrument of
1: the
0: choice?
1: The instrument you graduate with is pipe organ.
0: Wonderful.
1: And the same touch of a pipe organ is a harpsichord. So I built three harpsichords. And the gift of music would be K-12 vocal and instrumental. That was God's way of preparing me for the seminary, because I did not go to the priesthood indirectly. I went to get a better understanding of minister of music. And God had a crazy idea. I could make a priest 44 years ago.
0: And we're going to talk more about that. And you're a belated vocation like me. I wasn't ordained until 36. How old were you?
1: I was ordained at 32.
0: Oh, so I was older than you.
1: Yeah.
0: You have to call me sir. Father.
1: Yes, sir.
0: Anyway, you liked Peter, Paul, and Mary. So on Rock and Roll Reveille, would you introduce Peter, Paul, and Mary?
1: Pete, I just heard some wonderful stories from Billy.
0: Billy Coletree, yes.
1: Yeah, on Peter, Paul, and Mary.
0: You have some thoughts? Good. Jump in, Billy.
4: I can't say everything on the radio.
0: To the mic, Billy.
4: I just love Peter, Paul, and Mary.
0: Did you ever meet them?
4: Yes, I did. Yeah. I hung out with them.
0: Which tell something to
4: I met them in a studio at Mirror Sound. They were doing a recording. And I was going home. They said, why are you going home? Why don't you stay at our place in Greenwich Village overnight and have fun? That's all right. So they had a daughter, so I went and stayed at Greenwich Village, and I had fun.
0: Were you in any of their sessions, curiously?
4: I was just at the session that Mirror Sound.
0: Wow. I remember being in RCA Studios. We're going to talk about this later. But a man came in. I had groups called Wayne and Merlin. They were phenomenal. Unfortunately, we never hit. But one day I'm standing there, and it was Ernie Altshuler became the head. He was the fellow that had all the Tony Bennett hits from Columbia Records, and he jumped over to RCA, and he had Jim Fogelsong, who was the producer, and Ed Ames came in one day, and one day this fella comes in dungarees, Rick Fox, jump in here.
2: Yeah, I know dungarees.
0: And he says to me, boom, he said, oh, you're a disc jockey? He's, yeah, I'm at Warm Radio, number one in America. He said, look, here's an acetate. They just recorded this. I wrote this, and it's a group called Peter, Paul, and Mary. Oh, I said, it was John Denver. John Denver gave me an acetate. What an acetate is, tell him, Billy.
4: It's a recording, but in the center of it is a iron. It's like iron, and it's pressed with plastic.
0: And they actually recorded, for example, if I cut a master right now, a 2-inch master, I would ask the engineer, the producer, to take and lathe it. They would cut the record, that acetate of that moment. It's a one, that's it. What you got is what you got.
2: Presto record cutters had them. You know, I had one as a kid.
4: You did?
2: My dad had one. I had a Presto record cutter. And we would cut it 33 and a third or 78. And I still have blank acetates at home. I got rid of the record cutter years ago, but
0: This reminds me of Jane Kane, one of my dear friends, a newfound friend that is an audio man, a fantastic man. And we're talking about these kind of things. But I'll tell you what, we're doing too much talking now. I'd like to hear some music. Sam Snares, please, our engineer, some Peter, Paul, and Mary music.

0: Commander Barrett. It's Rick Fox. Myself, I'm a drummer and a piano player and a guitar player. I love all kinds of music. And I understand you also are an accomplished musician and singer. In high school, you formed the New Christian Minstrels. That's very clever. Please share with our audience how music helped you touch the lives of both your civilian and military flocks. And please expound. We were talking a little while ago about the beauty of the 12-string guitar.
1: The beautiful F-140 by Guild a beautiful guitar. The F-140 almost lost my mother's love because I brought it in when the whole family played piano. She had a budget of $200. I come home with a hard shell case and an F-140 12-string, $380.
0: Oh, wow.
1: It took her hearing it played with all the family at 4th of July gathering up at Marcus, Iowa, in a shelter house. And all the people, you know, all the cousins around the table singing Peter, Paul, and Mary, John Denver, you know, Blowing in the Wind. And it was just a magic moment. She never spoke about it again. And it paid for itself in a year and a half.
0: Those songs were so simple back then.
1: Three chords.
0: back in the early 60s, even Bob Dylan was writing very simple stuff.
1: And a message in the words.
0: Yeah.
1: A message in the words had value, morals, ethics.
0: But the sound of that 12-string, and I mean, the church organ is great. And you said you built three harpsichords, which I can't even imagine how intricate that must have been. That's also another beautiful sound.
1: And this harpsichord sounds a lot when it's plucked, right?
0: Yeah.
1: And in a simple cathedral, the 12-string filled the whole church.
2: Wow.
0: I bet.
1: Yeah. With no amplification. Of course, the bishop didn't approve of it back then and said, get that banjo out of my cathedral.
2: Now, Father Miles is a United States Navy Catholic chaplain. We're going to go into his military life after we hear this hit song by Barry Sandler.

got a new dance, and it goes like this. Hi, everybody. This is Joey D from the Starlighters. I'm a Jersey boy, but I'll tell you what. When I'm in Philadelphia, I listen to Father Jim Drucker, the rock and roll priest, on WWDB AM 860. Be there or be square.

And thank you, Lord, for giving us our veterans. Veterans laid their lives on the line and paid each day with the risk of writing a check for up to the total value of their very life. Thank you, Lord, for every branch, every one of the veterans and their families, especially all those Gold Star mothers. Be with them, Lord. Give them the healing, the memories, and know that they did not die in vain. They died for all of us who have the freedom to be Americans for 250 years. We ask this in Jesus' holy name. Amen.

Hello, this is Joey P., the original lead singer of the group called The Emeralds, and it's a pleasure today to be with Father Jim Drucker, rock and roll reveille, and it's just a great thing. I know we were talking last week, and all me and him, about we're trying to honor Richie Grasso over here, because Richie sang with The Emeralds for many, many years. Richie was in the show with Tony Orlando in Jukebox Dreams. Me and Richie both were in there. What a great show. It was all over. And we sold out the Harris for 2 years straight. And great talent, meeting Richie. And then Richie, you know, came to sing with the Emeralds for a while and everything else. Did a lot of producing, a lot of good records, a lot of different stuff with Richie and all. What a talent. What a talent.

0: Chaplain Miles, you first joined the U.S. Navy Reserve at age 41. You became an active duty Navy chaplain. Almost immediately, you served the U.S. Marines Expeditionary Brigade in Kaneohe, Hawaii. And then from 1994 to 96, you were stationed aboard the USS Kitty Hawk CV-63 and deployed to Westpac, Hong Kong, China. Did you enjoy pastorally serving your Marine flock?
1: Immensely. I didn't want to quit. They kicked me out for being too old. And they brought me in at age 41.
2: Wow.
1: And I left my bishop at an Advent penance service in December.
2: What's your bishop's name?
1: Oh, at that time, it was Bishop Soans. Okay. And they had a penance service at my parish, and I was saying goodbye to all the priests, and we have them in to help. And as we get to the point, well, we're going to stand up and let Father Barrett is going off to serve the Marines. The whole room went, oh, I'm sorry. It's, okay, Father Barrett, stand up. Tell them, where are they sending you? 15 below zero, actual outside, in this, you know, yeah. Sanborn, Iowa. Yeah. Oh, Kaneohe Bay, Hawaii. The whole room went, oh.

0: baby.
1: A hardship tour. And in my career, I went from the furthest point I could get away from Sioux City, to Cape May, from the middle of the nation.
0: Wow.
1: Hawaii to Cape May.
0: Natural step. That's great.
1: And then, go ahead.
0: Go ahead. No, you go.
1: Well, the music played a lot, but at 41, you're running with the Marines, you go through the gas chamber with them, you go through all the everything, 3 mile run instead of a mile and a half with the Navy.
0: Right? Yeah.
1: And, yeah. And pull ups instead of push ups. And all the setups. Oh, they're Marines, right? I love my Marines. Hoorah.
0: They're wonderful.
1: And half the time a Navy chaplain will serve Navy, Marine, and Coast Guard until you get to Iraq, and then they don't have Catholic priests. You serve Army and Air Force. I had the pleasure and the honor of serving five branches.
0: Oh, that's great. That's terrific.
2: Father, you shared with me off mic that there was a song that was very important on many of the ships. So we're going to play that right now by Willie Nelson.
1: Willie Nelson. Yes, sir.

0: Wow. Memories. On the Road Again. Every port call we pulled away, there'd be a pull-away song. That was one of their favorites. And
1: But Father, what did it have to do? You said it played on all the ships.
0: Oh, no, it played on every deck. 17 decks on board a carrier.
1: Wow.
0: With 5,000 people.
1: So explain
0: people.
1: That. That's wonderful.
0: If you're sleeping...
1: I'm Army and Air Force. I've never been on a ship.
0: We still love you. We still love you.
2: When we are on the roof, Danny Juniors, we got in that van... We put that song on.
0: Same song?
2: Yeah.
1: Wow.
2: Same song.
1: Wow.
2: And Willie Nelson played it all the way to Iowa.
0: Oh, you poor dears.
1: And Willie Nelson wrote the song, by the way.
0: Yeah. And it was a morale song.
2: Yeah.
0: And when you get a pull away again. But 17 decks. And you're 5,000 people working. You rotate shifts, right? Every 8 hours. So someone is sleeping. And they were sleeping. Past tense. And it's same with evening prayer, Father. At 10 o'clock, coming from the English, the British Navy tradition, we have an evening prayer.
1: Now, Father, speaking of a priesthood, you heard confessions sacramentally. You celebrated Mass in the Eastern Rite, Divine Liturgy, Mass. What were some of your other, because when I was in the Air Force, I was the only priest, like you, I'm sure.
0: You're right.
1: But also, they gave me different squadrons. So I was one of the chaplains, generically. So what was in your case as well on a ship?
0: As you well know, we have the best of both worlds. We don't stay with just 1,000 group. We have, like in Iraq, it was the size of Utah, and Army, Marines, Air Force. And you'd be in a Bradley, a vehicle, Army vehicle. And next time you'd be with the Marines. Next time you'd be with the Navy. And you're exposed to the big picture.
3: You saw it all.
0: You get to see it all. And then a ship, like an aircraft carrier, you'd have 10 other ships in the battle group. And you'd get around to all of them.
1: Now, Billy Carlucci, your thoughts. You were Army. You were a guard, right?
2: Right.
1: Your thoughts about this priest being on a ship and then in Iraq? Wow.
2: I don't know, but why does it On the Road Again have special meaning in your military life?
0: In the sense, the underway, you're find out God's whole creation is that gift. And you're being exposed to it because you took the time to say yes to Uncle Sam. And he brought you to all of God's people in Korea and Hong Kong.
1: And I think what we need to share with the audience is in my ministry, military ministry, is we were taught, and it's true, that we're a ministry of presence.
0: Presence.
1: And I don't know if you know this, but back in the early days of the chaplaincy army, and then into Army Air Corps, Army Air Force, and then U.S. Air Force, there was an argument over a cross.
0: Right,
1: Whether it should be an Orthodox cross with the bar in the bars. Bottom, which goes up to the right, showing that Christ ascended into the kingdom of heaven, which is our cross,
0: the
1: Easter,
0: cross.
1: Right? Mm-hmm. And they finally just said, nope, we're going to have one cross. Mm-hmm. And there's... For the rabbi, there's tablets. Mm-hmm. So they see the Torah, the tablets. They know that's a rabbi. And that's it, basically. Are there Muslims in the Navy
0: do.
1: Now?
0: An Army has Muslims.
1: Okay.
0: I've been to Gitmo, Cuba 3 times.
1: Okay.
0: And they have a
1: Because when I was
0: Muslim
1: in, it was Protestant of all different denominations. It was Catholic. And that's why we talked about the cross. They chose one cross. Mm-hmm. And Orthodoxy, which is on the Christian side, was either Russian or Greek. Right. And then, of course, there were Jewish, Protestant, Catholic, and Orthodox. Mm-hmm. So now you're saying there's a fifth with the Muslims.
0: Well, the Muslims have a crescent.
1: Okay.
0: And your army has Muslim chaplains that are taking care of the detainees at Gitmo at one time. And we have all of us as chaplains, as you know, Father, provide for our own, facilitate for others, and care for all.
1: That's a wonderful thing. I remember when I was active duty, we were the only ones allowed into the enlisted chow hall.
0: Yeah, that's right.
1: The only two was the company commander, because he's the commander, and a chaplain, so that the young people could see their priest, their Protestant minister, their rabbi, or their imam. And it's a wonderful thing. And I would go every so often and get a free meal.
3: Every so often.
1: But I would also go just to be with them and share God's love, Christ's love, in our case, as followers of Christ.
3: Let me just say something.
1: Yes, Amen,
3: Father. You say you went to everyone around, whether it be a Catholic or Protestant or whatever, and the Marines and the Navy and stuff. It's occurring to me that if I'm in the service and I'm in a potential war zone, or know, we're out on the ship somewhere. I don't really care whether you're Catholic or Lutheran,
0: right,
3: or Methodist or whatever you are. The fact that you're a chaplain and I can come to you with a problem or to admit that I'm nervous or scared about where I'm going, what I'm doing, you know, I mean, that has got to be so comforting to any soldier.
0: And it's mutual. The chaplain feels a lot of support. And like in the Deepwater oil spill,
3: yeah,
0: the chaplain role is to listen to the troops doing the mission in the Deepwater oil spill. So we bring that back to the head guy in the FEMA. Same on a ship. So we have ears that can go into every space and talk to a private 1 minute and an admiral the next.
3: That's what
0: and
3: I mean,
0: it's wonderful. It's a real gift.
1: Father Miles, every time I go into a group at Warrior Air Force Base at launching, I say, chaplain on board, watch your language. And they all break up. I sit down and I have a Samuel Adams type with them and listen to what they are sharing about their life, going over the seas to Iran, possibly, or Germany, God knows what.
0: Right.
1: And that's our role, is to what the show began with, your song, What the World Needs Now is Love, Sweet Love. Because right. God, in the person of Jesus Christ, the Son of God, is the personification of love, without question.
0: Right.
1: More music on Rock and Roll Reveille. Again, music that Father Miles chose on this station.
0: Thank you, Father.

0: You know, I'm so blessed to be on the radio, and I truly give thanks to Almighty God to be 84. I can't believe I'm 84.
1: We look good. And, 84.
0: You know, it's such a blessing to be on. I want to thank again Sam Spicer and Laura Lewis, who was just here a few minutes ago, for this wonderful blessing to be on the air. My co-takers, and Lou Scheinfeld, and a gentleman who was asked to always be anonymous. I want to give thanks to him. You know who you are, and a wonderful man. And in the meantime, Billy just reminded me that Patty Lattanzi, they were on, you've been on the radio. How many years in LA?
2: 26.
0: Name the station?
2: 26 years, 92.1 WVLT out of New Jersey and Vineland. And we've been doing it all those years, and Patty's a little under the weather.
0: So I would ask each of the veterans and anyone listening right now to please offer a prayer for Patty, for her healing, and bless her wonderful man that loves her very much. Dogs is his nickname.
2: Joe Dog.
0: Former keyboard with the Kit Kats. Let's get lost in the country.
2: Drummer.
0: I messed up again.
2: It's all right.
0: Anyway, what do you want? I'm 84. I just told you that. So listen, it's wonderful to be on the air here, and I'd like to remind everyone that Father Miles is a marvelous man, such a gifted man, and he was in Iraq from 2007 to 2008 with the 2nd Marine Air Wing Forward. Mm-hmm. Father, your experiences with the Marines there and your thoughts of Iraqi, the citizens there, and what did you learn? What did you take from
3: your,
0: there?
3: Your awareness of how beautiful all of God's people are. They're children with the beautiful eyes, and all of us as much as one. We're all one. And as a chaplain, being with the Marines, you get the awareness of how much they sacrifice. They're at home. Their family at home are not seeing from them on their birthdays or wedding anniversaries, their confirmations, their graduations. They miss everything. Most deployments, I average 3 family misses, funerals, graduations, weddings, on every deployment under the way of the ship or with the Marines. And the Marines are doing this 24/7, 365.
0: Wow. And you take care of Navy personnel as well, I'm sure, right?
3: I was a Navy chaplain.
0: Right.
3: And we all try to get a detailer. We'll send you Navy, Marine, Navy, Marine.
0: Yeah, because the Marines are really kind of the Army, the foot soldiers of the
3: right.
0: Navy. And that's the one exception. For example, in the Air Force chaplains take care of Air Force personnel.
3: Just Air Force.
0: Army takes care of Army personnel. Mm-hmm. And in the Navy, you take care of
3: Navy, Marines.
0: And Marines.
3: Coast Guard.
0: Quite a challenge and quite a wonderful life.
3: You get the exposure of how much America probably doesn't know.
0: Now, speaking of music and great musicians, I'd like to introduce a very close and dear friend and the husband of Peg, Vinnie Martell. I'd like you to join our show here and talk about your Navy experience during the Cuban crisis, Vinnie.
3: Cuban crisis, wow.
4: Oh, thank you so much, Father Jim, and Father Miles, thank you for your service, Semper Fi, to the great Marines of the United States. God bless you. Yeah, so I was in the Cuban crisis in 62 when we went down to Cuba, heading down there to stop the Russians from looking to take over and be too close to our shores. Thanks to great President Kennedy, we were able to get them to back off and go back to Russia. So I'm proud to have served. I almost stayed in. I was considering shipping over and staying in, but I didn't, and I can't complain because I got into the vanilla fudge after that.
5: Good move.
4: And I ended up seeing more of the world with the vanilla fudge, so I can't complain at all. But I was proud to have served. You know, I love the country very much.
0: Vinny, you're doing some gigs upcoming. I understand the fudge will be playing in Ohio because Frederick... Freddie from Y103 called me and said that you're coming into town there, so he's going to kind of host you on the radio there.
4: Oh, that's great. Yeah, I know. Yeah, Fast Freddy mentioned that to me. He called me, wants to do some kind of an interview or something. Yeah, we're going to be doing that. Ohio, we're also doing Buffalo, New York. We're going to do that next month. Rochester, and then we're going to do the Bolton Center in Bayshore, Long Island. So we got, so anybody, all they got to do is look up Vanilla Fudge Tour Dates, T-O-U-R, Tour Dates, and everything should pop up. And I'm also, I do some local things for my own head around here. I'm playing at the Tap Room, T-A-P, Tap Room. It's next to the Palace Diner. I'm doing that tomorrow night from 6 to 9 p.m. It's in Berlin, New Jersey, Route 73, 100 Route 73. Anybody's welcome to come on down and listen to my Flower Power Band.
5: That's
4: and
5: with
4: that's
5: Peg,
4: it.
5: Right?
4: I'm rocking and rolling.
5: That's with Peg, that? Right,
4: yeah,
5: Vinny?
4: With Peg. Yeah. That's with Peg, and Bo. It's with a guy named Steve Nemeth, retired school teacher, and Bo Gregory on the congas.
5: I caught you there last month, and it was a tremendous evening, man. It was a lot of fun. I loved it.
4: Thank you for coming down. Thank you so much for everything that you've
0: Vinny, thanks, done for everybody. Thanks for joining us. I love you. Give our love to Peg, please, and God bless you. And Father Miles, you picked a song by Amy Grant, Every Heartbeat, that has something to do with your Navy life. So let's play a few seconds of this or a few minutes, and we'll talk about that on Rock and Roll Reveille.

0: Joining us now from Florida is U.S. Navy Commander Len Sciutto, close and dear friend of Father Miles.
1: Welcome, Len.
2: Oh, good afternoon. And Father Drucker, thank you so very much for allowing me to be part of Father Barrett's doo-wop show. I met Father Miles in December of 2016. We were at Mass, and the place was full of cadets, Coast Guard boot camp cadets. And he came over to me and said, "How about after Mass you talk a little bit to the kids about what life in the Coast Guard is like?" So that's the first time I met Father Barrett. The one memory that I have of Father Barrett was after that, and I met him on numerous occasions, of course, because he and Pat Tadar were friends of my wife's family for many, many years. But every time I would meet him, he would have this big smile on his face. And that smile on his face looked like he was the little boy that had just stolen cookies from the cookie jar and got caught.
0: He still has it.
2: He still has it. Yes, he does. And then Sharon told me, that's my wife, said that he plays all these instruments. And over the years, we've known each other 10 years.
1: Yeah.
2: And over the years, I've seen him play all kinds of instruments. But the one thing I haven't seen him play is a mouth organ, and I don't know if he's got one.
1: A little harmonica. Yes, we do.
3: He does. Harpsichord, organ, guitar. Come on, forget about it.
2: Yeah, I know what he's got. Sharon, my wife Sharon has them too.
1: And
2: she has a mouth organ. When I was talking to Sharon, she said, "He can play any song." I said, "I have a song he can't play." and she said, "What do you mean?" I said, "I have a song. It was made by the Buckaroos in 1878. And she said, "What's the name of the song?" And Father Miles was standing with us. And I said, "Father, play this one. I'm so lonesome in the saddle since my horse died."
3: Now, Commander Sciutto, I'd like you to talk about your three books and give us, if you can, on the radio, on my show, Rock and Roll Reveille, the name of the new book, because you sent me a copy of the cover, and it's marvelous.
1: Marvelous
3: and very,
1: cover.
3: Very, very scintillating. I can't wait till it comes out.
2: Well, thank you, Father. I really appreciate that. The first book is called Tango Down China Sea. It's based on my submarine's mission into the Black Sea against the Russians in 1970. And we were supposed to get sonar tapes. We didn't get them. But on the way out, they found us, and it took us 3.5 days to get out. And that's what that book is based on. The second book was when I was a Coast Guard officer. I became the N3 operations officer for Desert Shield and Storm. And I had operational responsibility for 1,416 men and women. And in that war, I lost nobody. I was one of two N3 ops guys. And Devil's Delegation is a terrorism book, counterterrorism book, and it's based on my Coast Guard experiences. The book that's now been a bestseller for now 41 weeks, going into 42 in about 4 days, is Haiti's Script.
1: That's so
2: and
1: well
2: that's
1: done.
2: That's between Russia and the United States and in under the Arctic Circle.
3: God help us.
2: I don't have time to tell you what's in my mind, but I can tell you that the last boat I was on was a hunter-killer fast attack nuclear boat, and I was supposed to be gone only 10 to 12 days. I had already enlisted for school, and I ended up under the ice on that boat, and Haiti's Script is based, again, on my experiences doing that. The book that's coming out in October is called Desperate Countermeasures. Mm-hmm. I had input into the National Nuclear Contingency Plan, and Father knows.
1: Yep.
2: I retired in 98, and then in 2003, I was involuntarily recalled back to 3 years of active duty. I had been out 5 years and said, "You guys can't do that." Yes, you can.
1: Yes, we can. Indefinite. So,
2: the one thing I have to tell you about Father Miles is we have something else in common. He's a chaplain. He's a Catholic priest. He loves what he does. He's phenomenal at what he does. And over my lifetime, and I'm 80 years old, I have been a practicing Catholic in all that time. And there are many, many priests that I have been associated with. And this man and this priest is one of the top two that I have ever been associated with or been with or worked with and played with. He's phenomenal. He's a gift to humanity. And I thank him so very, very much for being not only my friend, but my mentor, my counselor, that type of thing. And I will mention that one other thing we have in common is in my Navy reunion group, I have been a civilian chaplain for the last 14 years. And I write articles for the newsletter that comes out quarterly. And I bounce them off Father Miles to make sure I'm on the mark, so to speak. So, Father,
3: I'd like to ask.
2: God bless you, Father.
3: I'd like to ask Father Miles your thought of that wonderful accolade of your priestly ministry, Father.
1: And it was a real honor to be able to be the officiant for Lynn and Sharon's wedding. And Florence, Sharon's mom, was still alive. And when you look at life passing, this is a finite world. You know, everything we have is gift. If we share it in the right order, it brings praise back to God.
3: I was at my 66th high school class reunion last week.
1: Wow.
3: And they said, Father, would you give a little sermon? So I simply got up, made the sign of the cross. Okay. Of course, in the military, you have to pray generically, pluralistically.
1: Yep, pluralistically.
3: But there I was with my classmates, and I said, listen, we know each other when we were 16, 17, 18. We're now in our 70s and 80s. Here's my sermon. In the blink of an eye. That was it. In the blink of an eye. And you're listening to Rock and Roll Reveille. Father Jimmy Drucker from the streets of Philadelphia, 2207 East Oakdale Street, a street kid on the radio and major market radio. I'm so proud. Thank you, God.
4: 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Not only that, but he gives back. He gives back to the most important people I have ever met in my career, and that's our veterans. And that's one of the reasons why I love listening to the Father's Show right here, right? WWDB.

0: Father Miles, that was a big hit back when I was rocking by Eddie Cochran. I don't know if he wrote it, but I know he sang it. This is Alan Jackson. He's a country singer. Well, was that a big thing on the ship?
1: Your thoughts,
0: Father?
1: What's that version? I love it.
0: What's that?
1: That's really a good version.
0: You're off mic, Billy. Get into that.
1: That's really a good version.
0: Not a bad version. Yes, not bad at all. I like Eddie Cochran better, of course. Yeah. But yeah. Father?
1: Different record.
2: And what was the question?
0: What did this song, what was the meaning of it in your life as a military chaplain, Father?
2: It's like all the other gifts of music. When it's used and it brings people together and it gets people to recognize their
0: lives. Did it have any direct bearing on a ship or anything, this song in itself?
2: Well, the one that comes to mind is a deployment that should not have happened. Bonhomme Richard was supposed to be in the San Diego for repairs. And 9/11 happened, and of course, all plans changed, and it finds itself in the Gulf over by Kuwait. And the morale was in the toilet, 90 days underway with no port calls at all. And food gets a little scarce of the good stuff, you know, the lettuce and the produce. So we put a music together, and this song and others from all this local talent in the ship. We had bass players, we had female Marines singing, and the guitar. I always bring music on board. And we had little shows for them to pull together. And the engineer, 33 veteran engineer, comes up to the XO 8 o'clock meetings and tells the CO, the XO, what a difference it made. Music healed the soul. And we really found music as a gift in Iraq.
1: That is true.
2: Yeah.
0: Now, your experiences in Iraq, Father, what are your experiences there?
2: Well, you want to see unity. The most beautiful Christmas I've ever had in 44 years was in Iraq in a chapel packed to the gills for midnight mass. Playing music was people I taught guitar to from the beginning. Some were Lutheran, some were Methodist, some were Baptist. I had a favorite Protestant chaplain, Luther, that was right there.
0: His name?
2: Father. Oh, yes. Mind fart.
0: No, it's all right.
1: Father Jingle Bell.
2: Yes, Jingle. But he was African-American and a wonderful man. And then we had even a staff officer taken off reserves and put on active duty that was a Mormon bishop at the Catholic Midnight Mass. And the unity was this: all the names of those that had died were being scrolled on the screen as we're playing Silent Night and Pachelbel's Canon. And the unity of music, it brings healing. But to see that unification of all denominations, all is one, in Iraq, in a war country, where people are fighting because of dualism, my traffic insurance.
1: Nice.
0: I want to thank God for this show, for the wherewithal out of my priestly pension, tiny that it is, and let you all know I love you. I want to give a shout-out to Art Volo, radio's best friend, a wonderful friend, and dear, wonderful man of broadcasting, and Shotgun Tom Kelly, one of my cohorts in crime over in the West Coast. I thank him very much. And Jim Davis, a good friend that when he started at LSFM, he started at KHJ. Can you imagine that? Voice down to his toes. Wonderful man and a close friend and an advocate. And we're going to ask Rick now to let us know what's coming up, because soon we're going to have next week, hopefully, Tony Batala. But Rick,
3: well, guess next week will be Tony Batala of the famed and legendary Capitol Records Letterman. Our upcoming guests for future Rock and Roll Reveille shows on WWDB AM 860 Wednesdays 4 to 5 will be Mel Carter, Tony Orlando, Cousin Brucey Morrow of WABC Radio, Richard A. Foreman, Father Jim's program director at his first radio station, WYNS, Lehighton, Allentown, PA. Charlie Berger, WCBS-FM, Dennis Trufano of the Buckinghams, Jay Siegler of the Tokens, Bobby Wilson, son of legendary singer Jackie Wilson, Donna Groom, John Sarkis, Jimmy Gregorakis, and Eric Bruce of the Skyliners, Tony Alfano, lead guitarist of legendary Ohioans, Phil Dirt and the Dozers, Pat McLaughlin of The Circle, Dee Dee of The Crystals, Jay Sicklier of The Lear Brothers, Joe Middleton, WARM, Wyoming Valley Observer, all who will join Billy Carlucci, myself, Rick Fox, and Father Jim Drucker, Philadelphia's doo-wop priest, As we reminisce the music of our generation, the golden age of 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
14: And welcome to Philadelphia Focus. I'm Laura Lewis, and with me today, Captain Benjamin Lyle. He is the Divisional Secretary for Greater Philadelphia Operations for our Salvation Army of Greater Philadelphia. And welcome, Captain. Welcome.
15: Thank you so much, Laura. Just so excited to be here and be able to share about the Salvation Army in Philadelphia.
14: And the Salvation Army in Philadelphia goes back a long, long way. It's been doing good things for a long, long time. Do you want to talk a little teeny bit about the history?
15: Sure.
14: And then we'll get into the programming for today.
15: Sure. So the Salvation Army actually began in London, England in 1865, and it was founded by our co-founders, William and Catherine Booth, and it began as a church ministry. So they were street preachers, and they began to meet with people on the street, and then also found ways to begin to meet their practical needs as well, whether it was through feeding them, helping them get cleaned up off the street, and just helping them put their life together. And from there, the Salvation Army eventually came to the United States through Eliza Shirley in 1879. And she came right here to Philadelphia, actually. And the work of the Salvation Army in the United States began here in Philadelphia in 1879 by a young 16-year-old girl named Eliza Shirley. And a fun fact that one of our family shelters in Philadelphia is named after her, and that is on Broad Street. So there's a lot of history, Salvation Army history here in Philadelphia that we're really proud of.
14: Before we began taping today, I mentioned to you that I've had the Salvation Army on this show for the whole 28 years I've been doing it. I never knew that little fact there.
15: Yeah.
14: That's why it's called Shirley.
15: It is, yeah. So we are actually very excited. Coming up soon, we have our 150-year anniversary of the Salvation Army in the United States, and we're really thrilled about that and looking forward to that exciting, time of celebration and looking back on all the history of the Salvation Army in the United States, and then looking ahead to the future as well, to the next 150 years.
2: How exciting. That is, and of course, you start off with this mission. It's spiritual, moves to feeding, clothing, protecting, advocating for mm-hmm. people. And today, the programming goes from families, the mm-hmm. old, the young. It incorporates the entire community.
15: It does. And really, that's how the Salvation Army originated and is focused on meeting the needs of the community. So over those 150 years, the Salvation Army services have evolved to meet the present needs of the community. So if you look back when we first started, the Salvation Army was doing very basic things like serving soup, giving people an opportunity to come in off the street and get cleaned up, and then basic sheltering needs of people, giving people a place to sleep. Now, over the years, that's really evolved to what we have today, and we're really proud of all the efforts that have been made over the years to meet human needs. And we can look back and see how the programs have evolved to where they are today. But even today, though, we still are at the center of it all, still the same organization, still focused on meeting those same needs.
2: And today, that is everything from housing. You address hunger, work readiness. Again, there are social opportunities, and they still have music classes. But also, then there is the human trafficking that yes. the Salvation Army has become a national leader in resources, training, et cetera, for that topic.
15: Yes. So again, talking about the heritage of the Salvation Army, began that anti-human trafficking work long ago in London, and that heritage carried over to the work that we are currently doing in Philadelphia with our New Day to Stop Trafficking program, where our team is very actively involved in the fight against human trafficking and really has become a leader nationally in that work. And we're so proud of that work, and it's such impactful work, and we can see the impact of that program every day on those that we serve.
2: Do we want to spend a little time talking about it now or hold on and talk about it later?
15: Well, we can talk about it now.
2: Okay.
15: Sure.
2: Okay. New Day. Again, it's I remember when the Salvation Army was talking about human trafficking, and that was a term we weren't using. It wasn't in the vernacular. And of course, today you have done amazing work in educating the public about what is human trafficking, because mm-hmm. it's not always sex. That's
15: right.
2: That's something that a lot of people forget as well.
15: Yeah, it certainly can be related to sex, but there's also labor trafficking and other forms as well. But one of the priorities of the New Day program is to educate the public and those that are wanting to learn about human trafficking, the many different forms of human trafficking, the signs of human trafficking. Our team is equipped and ready to provide that education and training to anybody interested. So we do have a resource on our team, an individual that is an educator, and she is always willing to meet with groups of people or organizations that want to learn more about human trafficking. And if anybody's interested in that, please feel free to reach out to us and our team, and we'd be happy to set that up. But that's, like I said, one of the focuses of our team is to educate the public, because at all, we're working toward preventing human trafficking, but really the best way that we can go about doing that is to make sure people are educated about the problem and what resources are available to help those that are caught in trafficking situations.
2: And that's where you step in as well. It's not just educating the general public to recognize what is a person who is being trafficked, whether a nail salon or sex work or lawn care. Right. It's beyond that. But also then the resources for someone who does want to maybe come in off the street, or mm-hmm. someone who is trying to get out of a situation.
15: Yes, and we have a great facility on Kensington Avenue in Philadelphia where women can come in off the street, and really it's a place of rest, a place where they can get a hot meal, they can get some basic needs met, they can get some fresh, clean clothes and other hygiene products and hygiene kits that are available. Really a very dignified space. It's a place where they can come, and we even have classes that they can be involved in, whether it is spiritual classes focused on you know, learning about the Bible or learning about even things like art. There's art classes. There are yoga classes. There are other ways that the women can come in and really just focus on themselves for a few moments and find a place of rest and really safe, comfortable place for them to be and just get a break from, you know, their daily life.
2: These are people who have been stripped of their identity, their self-worth, their independence, mm-hmm. and you offer them a place where they can go and kind of start to regain all of this. And I'm going to guess that there's a lot of therapy going on at the same time in all of this.
15: A lot of therapy. Our staff is very equipped at, you know, interacting with people in all different circumstances, right? Some very traumatic, but they're very, very well equipped at that. And, you know, there's some really, really cool stories that have come out of the New Day drop-in center. One is that, you know, from time to time I've never experienced it myself, but that the women will come in and they'll put on a fashion show with some of the clothing items that have been donated. You know, they'll get some new clothes and they're feeling really good and they want to, you know, just have a fun time together. So they've done a fashion show. They've done other things like that in the past, but just really a safe place where the women can come in and, you know, get some time for themselves and be distracted from some of the challenges that they face. And certainly, you know, our staff is there to help them navigate those challenges and help them to get out of their the challenging situations that they're in with the resources that we have, but really just a place that we're so proud to be able to offer. And it's certainly a great need for that here in Philadelphia.
2: It's like a domestic abuse victim will not always, on the first attempt, manage to escape. You know, it's a step by step, and you are there. But it's also that emergency housing when they do make the break. And I know that IDs, simple things like that, or anything to establish yourself again, and you're there to walk them through.
15: Yeah, and our team, you know, can tell a lot of different, has a lot of examples of seemingly very simple things that, you know, to us might seem simple, like having an ID card, right? But, you know, women in those situations are often stripped of all of those things. And one of the simplest things that, you know, people need to be able to, you know, get a house, get a job, get other services is to have an identification card. And our team helps women, you know, secure those if they've lost them. They've helped women receive their benefits from the state that they're entitled to. And in some cases, you know, have helped women get into permanent housing, which is something is just an amazing story, you know, and something that we celebrate.
2: You're mobile now?
15: We are. So our team is out and is in the community, and they're able to respond to situations that they are made aware of. Oftentimes, you know, the city will reach out to us if they've identified a case where they believe you know, the individuals are being trafficked, and our team is mobile. They're able to come and to meet with those individuals and help provide the care that they need to point them in the right direction, whether it is coming into one of our programs or being redirected to another program that better suits their needs. But yes, our team is mobile and equipped to provide those services.
2: It's interesting. I've done panels on trafficking, and the Salvation Army has been on them, working with police, with the legal system, et cetera, and that you have become the face for prevention and education is just it's something I probably the booths would go, well, of course, this is a natural extension.
15: Yeah, it certainly is, and there's, like I said, there's a deep heritage of anti-trafficking work within the Salvation Army history. And, you know, it continues to evolve to this day. So this summer, our New Day team was very actively involved in the preparations for the FIFA World Cup, whether it was, you know, with the government team, but also at the airport, and just providing, again, education, resources, helping people know the signs of trafficking and know the best way to go about helping someone that they have you know, they've seen that may be a victim of human trafficking.
2: I forgot that FIFA was going to be a hotbed of this for the United States.
15: Yes. Yeah. So we saw that, we anticipated that, and our team began working very quickly to develop some plans for how we could support the, you know, the efforts of the city, and especially around human trafficking. And we worked very closely with the city in preparation for the World Cup and during the World Cup. We established a 24-hour hotline that individuals could call and get some resources or report, you know, concerning situations. But that was something that was a very needed during that time. And it's always needed. But we all know that when we bring these big international events to a location, to a city, that unfortunately a lot of that activity really ramps up. And our team was able to provide support to that event and really, you know, we believe made a strong impact on, you know, those that we serve.
2: You mentioned that anecdote about the, you know, getting women into permanent housing, and that kind of is a key to all of your programming. It's not just handing somebody keys to a room for the night. You work hard with families and individuals to get them on the path to being self-sufficient again, to getting them independent.
15: Yeah, that's correct. That's our goal, right? While we are always happy to provide for the immediate need, our goal is always to provide for the long-term need and holistically serve people. So while the need today may look like, you know, groceries to provide dinner for my family, you know, we know that oftentimes the need is greater than that. So our team is actively looking to provide for the holistic needs of an individual, of a family, and our staff are equipped to be able to do that. And it's something that we really prioritize and are always looking to find ways to be able to meet the long-term needs of individuals.
2: So when a family or an individual comes in, is there an assessment and you kind of like try to extend the conversation past mm-hmm. that immediate first ask to find out what's really going on here?
15: Yeah, we do. And it really depends on the circumstance. And sometimes, depending on the situation, you know, it is there are opportunities to have longer conversations, and there are opportunities to have, you know, the individual come back at a month from now and check in with our team. And our team is, you know, aware of some of their circumstances, and we'll follow up with them. Say, how did it go this past month? Were you able to, you know, find other resources that you needed that we talked about you needing last month? So yeah, there are always opportunities for that. And our team, it looks to, you know, to meet those long-term needs and holistic needs.
2: I'm going to ask, with the economy the way it is, I mean, do you want to talk a little bit about the need in Philadelphia and who's most vulnerable and who are you serving these days? Is it the kids? Is it the elderly? Is it the families? Mm-hmm. Who is anyone stepping up to the front? Is being most affected by what's been happening?
15: Yeah, I would say we've seen an uptick in need all around. So recently, you know, there were... Obviously, the economy is a big factor, right? The costs of everything are going up, and individuals and families are having to make hard choices about, you know, how to use their limited funds and resources. And we're very grateful, very thankful to our supporters, our donors, that have provided resources to the Salvation Army to be able to meet those needs. A few examples: last year, we received some significant donations around to provide food for those facing food insecurity, and we were able to provide a great deal of fresh foods to residents of Philadelphia in need. And that, you know, while we may not be able to provide for every need, we're able to provide for some needs, and then those individuals are able to use the resources they would have spent on the fresh food for other things, you know, like medications or utilities or rent or, you know, clothes for their children. So yeah, there's definitely been an increase in demand for our services over the last year or so. I would say, you know, really tied to the economy and the challenges that everybody's facing these days with increased prices. But like I said, very grateful for the support we've received to be able to provide for those additional needs.
2: I guess now we should mention that donations do drive the Salvation Army. We think of you at the holidays with the red kettles, and now you can text and use QR codes to donate. But it's the need is there all through the year, and that's for hours, and it is for items, and it is for cash.
15: Yes, absolutely. So we are very well known for our Christmas efforts, right? The Red Kettle is iconic, and people know the Red Kettle, what it represents. But our, like you said, our programs, our services extend far beyond that, far beyond Christmas time, Thanksgiving time. And we are serving people all year round. And while the funds received at Christmas time will support people at Christmas time, those funds are also used to provide for food throughout the year and the other services that we provide. But like you said, there's always a need for financial support, for in-kind giving, for volunteer hours. And there's so many ways that we're able to work together with the community to provide those resources that we have. And it's really through the generosity of caring individuals and corporations and foundations that we're able to provide all of the services that we provide.
2: And where do you provide? It's Greater Philadelphia. What's your footprint, and how do we actually walk through a door and meet with Salvation Army?
15: Sure, yeah, that we have locations all throughout the city. So our Greater Philadelphia operations team provides the services to the residents of Philadelphia. So we have various sites throughout the city. We can talk about our core community centers. So those are our traditional Salvation Army sites. So they would be our church facilities, and each of these locations I'll mention have a church, and they also have a social service branch of their program as well. So those locations are in West Philadelphia. We have one in Grays Ferry. We have one in the Kensington neighborhood. We have one in Northeast Philadelphia. We have one in Roxborough. And we have a community center in Fairmount. And then also, of course, we have our Ray and Joan Kroc Center in Germantown. So each of those locations, they're all different. And true to Salvation Army form, they all have, over time, evolved to the needs of the neighborhood and the needs of those specific communities. So as you go into one of those centers, they're all going to look a little bit different, but fundamentally, they're the same, right? Those locations are our Salvation Army churches, which also have social service functions. So each of those locations, you're going to find a food pantry. You're going to find a caseworker. You're going to find individuals that are there and willing to and ready to meet with people and help, you know, identify ways that the Salvation Army can help them in their time of need.
2: You mentioned the community center, and over the years, again, from Delaware and New Jersey, and of course Greater Philadelphia, I've been talking to all the commanders, and one of the things that always comes through is that Salvation Army, for a lot of communities, it is family. That the kids grew up going there after school. They maybe swam in a Salvation Army pool, or they learned a musical instrument, or they got homework help from there. Maybe they went to a camp, and as they got older, they participated in programming.
15: Yeah.
2: And you're there in a lot of communities, and you've been there for so long that you are, again, part of that community.
15: Mm-hmm. Sure, yeah. One of the really cool things that we see within the Salvation Army is just that, you know, the heritage of, you know, family service within the Salvation Army. So there are countless stories of individuals that grew up participating in Salvation Army programs, like you said, you know, taking a music lesson or participating in our children's programs, going to our summer camp, going to the after school programs, experiencing the, you know, the Kroc Center, things like that. And then those young people as adults become, you know, strong supporters of the Salvation Army, even some of them becoming officers like myself, where they're willing to, you know, take it on as their vocation and to serve, you know, through the Salvation Army, serve people that way. So it's really a cool way that we get to see the, you know, the full circle evolution of an individual from, you know, someone that enters the door maybe in a time of need to be able to then, as an adult, be able to provide that same service to the next generation of people in need. And it's really, really something that's very cool that we've witnessed.
2: Do you want to talk about kid programming then?
15: Yeah.
2: For what you offer for children? And then let's get into families and, of course, the Kroc Center and programs
15: sure.
2: like that.
15: Yeah. Yeah, so we have a great deal of programs for children, and we have, during the school year, we have after-school programs where we work closely with those in our neighborhoods to provide, you know, for the needs of families. And we know that after-school programming is such an important and necessary service for our communities. You know, I'm a parent myself, and you know, we have children, and we, you know, even we struggle with, you know, what are we doing with our kids today after school? Because, you know, life doesn't slow down. Our schedules don't slow down when school starts, and you know, that's a need of every parent. So we're proud to be able to offer those programs in our communities, and really, you know, those programs are like, they mirror all the other programs that we have. So children will come in, they'll get some homework help, they'll get a meal, they'll be given opportunities to, you know, experience some really great and fun things like learning sports, learning music lessons. They do STEM activities. They, you know, even this summer and last summer, they were, a group of kids were able to

0: go and experience different things. You know, kids coming and living in a nice cabin for a week and being able to, you know, go swimming every day and go out on the lake and to experience nature and just to get some time away from their normal routine and experience some different things. But, you know, we've seen the impact that camp, that camping opportunity has on young people. And it's something that, you know, I will run into to adults all the time, and they'll tell me stories of how they were blessed by the experience of attending a Salvation Army camp as a child, and something that that memory stuck with them for their whole lives. And just really a you know, a cool story, you know, to hear. It's really great to hear those stories, and we're really proud to be able to offer those camping services up in the Pocono region.
1: And what about families? And I mentioned the Croc Center too.
0: Yeah. Yeah. So families, we provide, you know, one of the things I could talk about is our emergency housing programs. So families in need, we have two emergency housing programs in Center City on Broad Street. And those are focused on providing emergency housing for families. And we really work very hard to make sure that those are very dignified experiences. And we want to provide more than just a bed at night. We provide really nutritious meals. We provide activities for the children, bringing in some entertainment sometimes, and opportunities for the kids to just be kids, right? We give them all the opportunities that we were able to. And, you know, this summer, they've gone to amusement parks. They've had opportunities to learn music. They've had some nice, you know, summer block parties, and really just, you know, we really invest in that program because we see how important it is to give kids that really dignified experience. You know, it's hard to be faced with those situations, those challenges of being uncertain around your housing. And we want to make sure that those places feel like home to the families that we serve.
1: We are starting to run out of time, and we've got so much more to cover, but volunteers drive this as well. And how do we get involved with the Salvation Army?
0: Sure, yeah. We have a website, saphilly.org, which has great contact information for anybody that's interested in participating, volunteering with the Salvation Army, whether that's an individual looking to give some time at a food distribution event, or, you know, sometimes it's packing toys at Christmas time, or it could be, you know, helping provide some of those services to children that we talked about. You know, we look for anybody that's interested. You know, there are many opportunities. So that's a great way to do it. Other times during the Christmas season, Thanksgiving season, there are a lot of volunteer opportunities around our holiday food distributions. You know, we work very hard to provide really nice, full, complete Thanksgiving meals for families. And we're always looking for volunteers to help with those efforts. At Christmas time, there's a lot of opportunity around, you know, the Red Kettle. We gladly accept volunteers for that, for anybody looking to give a couple hours of their time, either as an individual, as a family, as a friend group, a business, you know, looking to give back. That's a great opportunity there as well. And then also at Christmas time, there's a lot of work that's required to give out all of the toys that we give out at Christmas time. So last year we served over 6,000 children in Philadelphia, and there's a lot of coordination and effort that goes into making that happen. And that couldn't happen without the help of our volunteers, our dedicated volunteers. So we're always looking for people that want to get involved in that program. It's such an impactful program, and I can tell you that the people that come and they get involved in that, they feel so blessed at the end of the day, and they're looking to sign up to do it again. So if anybody's interested in volunteering with the Salvation Army, please go to our website, saphilly.org, and there are contact information there about who to reach out to about volunteer efforts and volunteer opportunities, and we'd be happy to have that conversation with you.
1: And getting involved can be as easy as shopping at one of your thrift stores, but making donations of clothing and other items as well helps. And of course, cash is always very much appreciated, obviously, for any social services organization there. Mm-hmm. Do you want to talk about how far your buck goes with Salvation Army? We got a minute left.
0: Sure. Yeah, we work very hard to make sure that as much as possible.

0: possible goes back to direct service. So the Salvation Army averages 82 cents on the dollar. Every dollar received, 82 cents of that dollar goes right back in the form of direct service. So we keep our administrative costs as low as possible. And that can be through, like we said, donations of professional services as well, that which help, you know, reduce our bottom line. But that's something we work very, very hard to maintain. And we take our stewardship of resources very seriously.
1: Parting words?
0: I would say, you know, generally, we're just, the Salvation Army is very grateful for the support that we get in the Philadelphia region and beyond. You know, like we talked about, we're only able to do what we do with the support of the caring community members that are listening to this presentation. So just want to say thank you to you. And we strive every day to serve the best we can. And we're only able to do it, like I said, with the generous resources that we receive from the public. So thank you.
2: And of course, for more information, anything from how to volunteer, how to donate, how to take advantages of their services, and we never did get into membership at the Crock Center either. 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And my guest today, Captain Benjamin Lyle, he is the Divisional Secretary for Greater Philadelphia Operations. Captain, thank you so much for doing this today.
0: Oh, you're welcome. It was my pleasure.
2: And again, saphilly.org for the Salvation Army of Greater Philadelphia. Thanks again. I'm Laura Lewis. This has been Philadelphia Focus.
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4: In brightest day, in blackest night, no evil shall escape our sight. 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Hello, ladies and gentlemen. This is Comic Book Gurus, the show for those in the know about comic book gurus, about comic book books, comic book TV shows, and comic book movies. 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My name is Craig Lagans, and with me, as always, is my Comic Book Gurus Podcast tag team partner, Mr. Rockstar Rob.
5: Hello, Craig. You know what I like?
4: What do you like?
5: I always like a good mystery.
4: Yes, and that is what we're discussing today, the mystery of the Smash HBO Max show Lanterns. We're on episode 3 as we're talking to you now. Lots of intrigue, lots of mystery. Let's just dive right into it. Do you want to talk about the whole series? Do you want to talk about the latest one we just saw? Or what's your take on Lanterns?
5: I love it.
4: You love it.
5: It's no Aquaman.
4: No, it's not. You know, as far as DC Pantheon goes, this TV show was a bit of a gamble because it's taking place in the James Gunn universe, and it's a far stretch from Superman and Supergirl, but this is exactly what it was supposed to, what it was told to us about. True Detective with a little space continuity to it. We're seeing the... it's not even a buddy cop show because these guys are not buddies. We're talking about Hal Jordan and John Stewart, played expertly by Kyle Chandler and Aaron Pierre. I was familiar with some of the Lantern lore, but what struck you?
5: They're changing it.
4: Yeah, they're changing a lot of.
5: They changed John Stewart in the book.
4: Yeah,
5: and now they've altered him again.
4: Yeah, the what was in the comic canon is completely different with how they told it in Lanterns.
5: When in the comic, in the beginning, he was never in the military.
4: No.
5: And then they changed his story, and they said he was in the military, and he got a honorable discharge.
4: Yeah.
5: Which now—
4: In Lanterns, he got a dishonorable discharge.
5: It's like, in the first episode, you saw— like his dad shoot the apple off his head. And you're like, man, what has he got against the Green Lanterns?
4: Mm.
5: Episode 3 tells you it's not the Green Lanterns, it's
4: Hal
5: Jordan.
4: Yes, that we have the beef with. Because we find out in the latest episode as we're recording this, was the kind of the origin story of John Stewart. His father, John Stewart Sr., was originally picked by the Lanterns, and when he was asked the same question that Auburn Sir asked Kyle Chandler, are you afraid? And John Stewart Sr. said, hell yeah, I'm afraid. You come into my house, it's glowing aliens and everything like that. And oh, by the way, it's still 1986, and you know, this is right, you know, before, you know, Rodney King and, you know, that type of thing.
5: Yeah.
4: And, you know, his wife said very clearly, you know, you're asking a black man in 1986, are they afraid? It's a duh. But
5: she's tough.
4: She is tough. And two, Rob, I will say, the worst parents I've ever seen in the history of television. Shooting apples off their son, and the way they just isolated John. He's going to be a priority.
5: The others are too old. They already know fear.
4: So let's just ignore them. Let's ignore our other two oldest children.
5: Yeah.
4: And let's concentrate on this one guy, one kid, our own son. We're going to leave him out in the worst neighborhood in Detroit. We're going to shoot apples off his head. And did you see when they were lining up in the backyard? The bullet holes, you know, some people, when you get older, they mark your height as you get older. You can see the bullet holes from when he was a kid all the way up till now.
5: But you know what I liked?
4: What'd you like?
5: When she told him she was lying about the birds.
4: Yes.
5: And then he brought up the apple.
4: Yeah.
5: And she goes, I'll go wake your dad up. He goes,
4: no, you. I'm going to shoot you. I'm going to shoot the apple off of you. And you can see how heartbroken he was when his mom told him lying about the birds, because I believe the birds really are the guardians. Keep an eye on them, because that blue jay that came when John couldn't shoot his father, shooting the apple off his father's head, was the same blue jay we saw when John Stewart first met Hal Jordan, Hal Jordan showed up at his parents' house.
5: Well, I think it's easy to say this.
4: Yeah.
5: There's more to meets the eye with this.
4: Yeah, the Transformers. Yeah.
5: Hal Jordan said nobody, he goes, I got my ring the way everybody else has gotten the ring. Mm-hmm. I didn't have to do no interview.
4: Right, interview for it. Yeah, and it's different because, you know, with the ring chose Hal, just like the ring chose Sinestro and chose all the lanterns before. The Guardians chose John Stewart. See, because they saw, he's been primed for this job his whole life.
5: When we watched the interview, right, it's, and you can go back to when the guardian was talking to the mother.
4: Yes.
5: They obviously don't understand emotions.
4: No.
5: Like, not they do, but they don't understand that, you know, how to cultivate that kind of thing.
4: Yeah.
5: They think it's just like a programming.
4: Right.
5: You know, and that goes back to manhunters.
4: Yes.
5: Because they made the manhunters.
4: Right. And the manhunters couldn't disseminate between good and evil,
5: right,
4: or what was good and what was evil. So they just killed everyone.
5: Right.
4: Because they had their own and during the interview, when the Guardian was interviewing, played by the great Laura Linney, was interviewing John Stewart, he said, it's not how you program, it's how you're brought up, how it's
5: right,
4: raising. And she couldn't tell the difference. What's the difference between raising and
5: right,
4: programming?
5: Right.
4: But we know as human beings that that is different.
5: Right.
4: And also she couldn't understand the concept of fear. She saw fear as something that is a negative that no one should have.
5: Right.
4: And fear, and that's obviously, you know, in human beings, we all have fear.
5: Sure.
4: And it's instilled. And yeah, so it's clear that guardians are also dysfunctional because their method of choosing a Green Lantern is completely, you know, messed up. And what it did to the Stewart family is also completely messed up.
5: Okay, so let's take a step back.
4: Mm-hmm.
5: We've got manhunters.
4: Yes.
5: Supposedly somewhere.
4: Yeah.
5: Do we have one? Is it the whole town?
4: Yeah, is it William Macon, so far the big bad that we saw? Because he could be one, and we don't know who his benefactor is.
5: But I ran into one of our biggest fans, my friend Ray.
4: Hey, Ray.
5: And Ray listens. He knew this show was back on before anybody. He was like, I'm listening. He loves this, and he loves it. He loves you and I and the way we banter back and forth.
4: We love you, Ray. Thank you.
5: Yeah. So anyway, he said he thinks that the woman who John Stewart slept with.
4: William Macon's wife. Yes.
5: Right.
4: Mm-hmm.
5: Is Sinestro's daughter.
4: Oh, that's interesting. That's a new tack. I know she comes off as someone who's not as she seems. I thought she might be a manhunter, or she may be another lantern, because that whole Macon family is weird, but yeah.
5: Well, the ages don't work out.
4: Uh-huh.
5: You know, like, they just don't work out.
4: Yeah.
5: But, yeah, maybe she's Sinestro's daughter.
4: Possibly. I mean, it's weird how they know how the Macon family knew so much. Well, they knew a lot about Hal Jordan, because Hal Jordan, we know in 2016, sure, is a public figure, and he's been Green Lantern, you know, from, we saw him in 2006 to 2016, so he's a big deal.
5: Well, he was in the 80s, he was, yeah, because John Stewart was watching him reveal himself on television.
4: Mm-hmm.
5: Yeah, so we don't know, but I thought that was really kind of a cool observation.
4: Yeah.
5: He said there, you always can see yellow light around her.
4: Yeah, and yellow, we know, is the enemy of the Green Lantern. The
5: it's
4: one thing
5: Sinestro's.
4: That it's Sinestro's color, and you know,
5: the Yellow Lantern Corps.
4: The Yellow Lantern Corps. And there's so many other Easter eggs in this show.
5: Did you catch the one in the mall?
4: Sionis? No, Janice.
5: Janice.
4: Janice,
5: yeah.
4: Me, who we comic book fans, you know, that's the company that was bought by Sionis, who we know from Gotham in The Black Mask. It was bought by...
5: And that woman in the ad, half her face is
4: was
5: black.
4: Was covered by Black Mask. And did you notice in when John Stewart's parents left him off in a really bad side of New York, and yeah, sorry, in Detroit, in Midway City, you saw the Midway City, and Midway City is the home of Hawkman and Hawkgirl, and also where the Suicide Squad was in the very first Suicide Squad movie. That's where Midway City was.
5: So let's talk about the Batman Easter eggs, because there seems to be a lot. I think we're going to see a Batman.
4: Well, yeah, and well, the first episode where we saw Carrie Kane, I said, when I first heard her name was Kane, I think, okay, that's one thing. And
5: that's Martha Wayne's.
4: Her maiden name is Kane. And when we saw Carrie Kane on the phone in the first episode, she says, she's on the phone and she says, okay, give my best to Barbara, and hangs up the phone. And episode two, Hal asks her, you don't seem from around here. And she goes, well, I'm from Gotham. Ta-da! So we know she's a Kane and that she's close to the Gordons, but in what capacity?
5: And then the other thing was, I think it was in episode three,
4: mm-hmm,
5: where she goes to Hal, like, you're not going to let this go. And she goes, oh, something, I'm paraphrasing, but she's like, oh, not another one.
4: Yeah.
5: So I took that as like,
4: yeah,
5: Batman.
4: Yeah.
5: Because Hal Jordan to me is like Batman.
4: Well, he's single.
5: Very bullheaded
4: he's
5: and
4: very
5: hunched.
4: Stubborn, bullheaded, you know, goes against the grain. Why the Guardians wanted another lantern, because this guy keeps going rogue. And because we saw what Hal did, you know, John Stewart was set up. He had a mission. We saw in episode three, 9 months he was out in the bush.
5: Yeah.
4: To snipe
5: literally.
4: This guy, literally in the bush again. But again, single-minded focus, never took his eyes off his target. And he's seconds away from completing his mission. But their green bubble, same green bubble we saw from Hal in the first episode, you know, wipes out half the Russian countryside, grabs the Grey Wolf, and, you know, now that's an incident because, you know, they're on foreign soil. And John Stewart had to take the fall for it. That's why he was dishonorably discharged. Yeah. So,
5: and how did Hal Jordan find out about it?
4: He was in a strip club. Yeah. talking to somebody else. Yeah. So the Guardians are sick of him. John Stewart's sick of him. We know John Stewart Sr. is sick of him. He shot the TV out like Elvis. When he saw him on the...
5: Did you like when he finally found out he was going to be a Guardian?
4: Mm-hmm.
5: Or, a Green Lantern.
4: Yeah.
5: Green Lantern. And he goes home to tell his parents. And there's Jordan.
4: There's Hal Jordan.
5: And he's like, oh, your dad's name is John Stewart. Are you Junior? And he's like, no. And then he kept... Well, come here. Come on outside, Junior.
4: Yes. And we saw that from the first episode that he's been calling him Junior. He thought that was just a derogatory term, but now he's just calling that just to stick it to John. And his words at the end say, look, I don't give a crap why you're here. You're going to take, you're not getting this ring unless it's over my dead body. And which we saw at the end of episode one is precisely what did happen. But Hal didn't have the ring when we saw his dead body. but neither did John.
5: Spoilers, everybody.
4: Yes.
5: Second episode.
4: And first episode was the biggest spoiler because that was the biggest, you know, shock that we saw. That here it was Hal Jordan in the exact same spot where he was 10 years earlier when this was taking place. Because we still haven't got to 2026. We got 2006 and 2016. We haven't gotten up to today.
5: So yet. So do you think that missing ring is the one that Guy Gardner has?
4: Yeah, most definitely.
5: Yeah.
4: Because, and when we saw, when we met Guy Gardner for the first time in Superman, he said, I'm the only Green Lantern.
5: Yeah.
4: So it's his ring. So we have to find out where it went to Guy.
5: And I don't think it went to him. I think Guy Gardner took it.
4: You think he took it?
5: I think he took it. And I have another theory that I can't believe they'll kill the Green Lantern.
4: No, don't think they can kill Hal Jordan or Green Lantern?
5: I don't think that he's so important to the story. I don't think they're just going to kill him off.
4: Okay.
5: So I think one of two things.
4: Mm-hmm.
5: We learn that Manhunters can change their form.
4: Yeah.
5: And they can die if they change themselves into humans. They can die like a human.
4: Yeah.
5: I don't think that was Hal Jordan.
4: Okay. I've heard that many times. Several people saying that wasn't Hal Jordan who
5: right.
4: died. Okay.
5: And I think that was all planned.
4: Mm-hmm.
5: I wouldn't even be surprised if John Stewart already knows that.
4: Okay.
5: The other thing, what was I going to say? That it could be, and I don't know if they would do it this quick, but he could be already turned into Parallax.
4: Yeah.
5: Because we've been seeing the conversation he's having with Sinestro.
4: Yeah. And Sinestro really is a big key to this because they've talked around what actually did happen. We know that we now know that Sinestro trained Hal.
5: Yes.
4: And that Sinestro went rogue. There were 12 guardians, but Sinestro killed one, so now there's 11. And and when John Stewart gave his condolences, that's what got him the interview with the guardians. But when Sinestro, obviously he and Hal still have some type of bond because when Hal was shot, he was saying the name Sinestro in his sleep. So there obviously is something much, much deeper there. And he said there's two most dangerous things after the Manhunter.
5: Tell me about the Manhunters. He goes, if there's one alive, he's your second biggest problem.
4: Yes. And the other, so tell me about John Stewart. So there is something there. Hopefully we'll see in the next episode what their relationship is. We've already got the backstory. I mean, even Carrie Kane knows it because apparently this is news that, you know, Sinestro went rogue. And
5: she's working for Bruce Wayne. Maybe he sent her.
4: I think he could have sent her. But the benefactor to the Macon Ranch, the one that he signed the NDA, Lex Luthor.
5: I don't think it's Lex Luthor. I was talking to Ray about that. And we think it might be Bruce Wayne because he, you know, how he gets tech to you know, weaknesses and other superheroes and, you know, all these contingency things. I think it could be him, but not – and he sent Carrie to investigate –
4: But Carrie's been working it for a long time. I think it's Lex Luthor because he can get his hands on alien tech. Tyler, what say you?
1: My bet's on Maxwell Lord.
4: Boom. Another good one. Okay.
1: He has ties to the other Green Lantern. He knows how they somewhat work, so he might be able to do something with that.
4: Yeah. Yeah. All plausible scenarios. And we're on only episode 3, guys. We got 5 more to go, so this could go anywhere.
5: And it's possible
4: that...
5: The guy that runs the ranch that's married to
4: William Macon,
5: right? He might be Black Hand.
4: He could be a Black Lantern.
5: He could be the Black Lantern.
4: Okay.
5: Yeah. And look, on a side note,
4: yes,
5: in the comic books, I was just reading about this.
4: Yeah,
5: that Superman hasn't been as focused right now. That they said in the comic book that he was investigating a black ring.
4: Okay.
5: And they're saying that they might be making Superman the leader of the Black Lanterns.
4: Okay. In the comic books.
5: In the comic books.
4: Right now. Now, do you think this could get its way into Lanterns? I mean, granted, Lanterns already changed a lot of John Stewart's backstory, and same thing with Hal. But could that already be something that they will put in lanterns?
5: I don't know. I mean, I really don't know. I mean, we've had things in the comic books where mm-hmm. Hal Jordan has killed all the Guardians.
4: Yeah.
5: Because when he was turned to Parallax,
4: mm-hmm.
5: And then he'll become the Spectre. So, if they really truly did kill him and he becomes Parallax, then, obviously then he would become Spectre and then re-become Hal Jordan.
4: That's a lot to happen. And I
5: wouldn't think it would happen in this season, but I don't think it's going to happen because I think he's too good of a character.
4: We haven't talked about the people that kidnapped Jon Stewart in episode 2.
5: Oh, they're obviously aliens.
4: Yeah, but they could also be Lantern Corps. My theory was that that's, if you look at it in closed captions, kids, when he's the lead is talking, his name is Antan, A-N-T-A-A-N. That's a Red Lantern. So he also could be part of the Lantern Corps that's, but also an alien on Earth because he wasn't familiar with a lot of the Earth jargon. By the way, the interrogation scene in episode 1 was the best interrogation scene. I watch a lot of cop shows for a long time, and that was great. He's an alien. How do you know? I'll talk to him. and the guy knows every single thing about Nebraska football, but you ask a Cornhusker, a born and raised Nebraska person about Barack Obama, and he's got, there were some questions about his birth certificate. Really? That's it? Oh, he's an alien.
5: And he asked them about Harry Potter.
4: Yeah. Ooh, yeah, I'm not familiar with it. And yeah, so.
5: What position did he play? Now he didn't say that.
4: Yeah. But that, I thought that interrogation scene was absolutely, absolutely perfect.
5: But Hal Jordan is cocky.
4: Yes, and arrogant because he thinks he can do everything. I mean, because even the alien asked me, did you charge your ring? He said, I do. You didn't. And it's like, God, Hal, you didn't even charge your ring. It's like that's why they blew out half of the town because his charge wasn't.
5: And see how fast he did the oath to charge his ring?
4: Yeah,
5: because he didn't want Stewart to know it.
4: Yeah, he didn't want John to know it. Yeah, and yeah, so he's arrogant. He's selfish. He's he's a jerk.
5: I love him.
4: Yeah.
5: That's why we love Batman.
4: One of the reasons we love Batman, and why one of the reasons why Batman and Hal don't get along, especially Batman and Guy don't get along. But the Jon Stewart character, we see.
5: Oh, wait. What? I heard they're updating Guy Gardner's haircut.
4: Oh, really?
5: Not for this, but by the next Superman movie.
4: Okay.
5: He'll have a little bit of a different haircut.
4: He's got to keep the bowl cut, man.
5: I think what's going to happen, it's going to be the bowl cut and then shaved.
4: On the sides, yeah. He looked like Mo.
5: Because the story, he was a Green Lantern.
4: Yes.
5: And then he became a Yellow Lantern.
4: Mm-hmm.
5: Then he went into a coma.
4: Yeah.
5: And then he came out with the weird haircut.
4: Mm-hmm.
5: And then he became a Green Lantern again.
4: Yeah. And but still a jerk nonetheless. In the comic books, we know Guy Gardner was the second Green Lantern, but he was hit by a car and he couldn't fulfill his duty. So that's when the ring went to Jon Stewart. And there has always been contention between Jon Stewart and Guy Gardner because of how they both were chosen. That's going to be something to look forward to going forward. Obviously, the dynamic between Hal and Jon Stewart is what's driving the thing because Jon Stewart is a guy that follows orders. And just through all of his respects, the chain of command. When he walked into his job interview and the Guardian said, be seated, I'll be with you. And he was like there for what, a day? A day and a half, he didn't move. He said, "You didn't leave." He said, "Well, he told me to be seated." And, and when she said, I want you to be Hal Jordan's replacement. Are you okay with that?" He said, "Doesn't matter if I'm okay with that. You gave me an order, so I'm going to follow." His commitment to rank and being doing what he's told.
5: Do you think he's a dupe, or do you think at some point him and Hal are actually working under, together?
4: No, I think the audience would have seen something like that. Right now, this relationship they have is completely adversarial because Hal does not want to be replaced. He sees it. If you've ever worked at a job,
5: yeah, but he goes talk to the bird. He goes, "I think he likes me."
4: I think but you ever worked at a job and you're leaving, and then you're being dismissed or you have to train your replacement. There's nothing worse than that. So Hal resents him. And we saw that from the first 5 minutes of the show when he jumped out of a moving car. Here's a ring. Bye. That kind of thing. So their relationship is completely adversarial, and he's never going to trust John. John is already, you know, he has to respect Hal because that's his code. He respects authority.
5: But there's a lot of stuff in 10 years that we don't know.
4: No, we don't.
5: And we know that the Guardians are up to something.
4: Mm-hmm.
5: They're not really spelling it out.
4: No.
5: And we know that the Manhunter thing, we know Sinestro is up to something.
4: Yeah.
5: Could be his daughter. So there's a lot going on.
4: There's a lot going on.
5: And I can't wait to see more.
4: Yes, I can't wait to see more. Because I, as much as I liked this episode three, I was kind of, the only thing that disappointed me was we were left with such a cliffhanger on episode two because we didn't get any other, we didn't get any information on the Manhunters. Where are they? Are they, how many? Obviously, when.
5: Could be the whole town.
4: It could be the whole town. Yeah, because the amount of dead bodies that Hal dragged out of the mortuary and all of them set off the alien alarm. So there could be more. Because obviously we think that William Macon and his wife are not of this earth. And if they are, they're obviously taking orders from the Manhunters or the mysterious benefactors. But yes, definitely like to see more. I need some closure. I need Guy Gardner. Explain all this. The gap, the 10-year gap. What happened between
5: And he stopped reporting to the Guardians.
4: Yes, he stopped reporting to the Guardians. And that's another no-no, another reason why the Guardians wanted a replacement.
5: Did you like that when you're talking about the car? I know we're running out of time.
4: No, sorry.
5: But did you like when the hologram of Hal Jordan came?
4: Yes.
5: And he was like, he's much nicer.
4: Yeah, I like this guy. Yeah, they call it the hologram when he came back. But something happened in Nebraska. That the central point of all this alien activity that Hal has to go back 10 years. And if this is Hal from the future, he already knows that this is a hubbub of alien activity.
5: Yeah.
4: So, yeah, we're going to spend a lot of time in
5: I can't wait till we see another three episodes and we can start delving more into this.
4: I'm so glad it got your attention. It's grabbing everyone's attention. I'm hoping to see more of these people.
5: I hope HBO does more of this stuff because they seem to be doing Green Lantern way better than somebody did Supergirl.
4: Yeah, and they did the Green Lantern in this way better than the Ryan Reynolds movie, and so much so far is as good as any of the animated stuff.
5: Yeah, so HBO should just, Gunn should just say, hey, guys, come on.
4: Yeah, or Gunn should just concentrate on TV because so far, with nothing against Superman and Supergirl, I enjoy them both, but right now I'm enjoying Lanterns way more than both of those movies combined.
5: When do we get Clayface?
4: We get Clayface October 13th.
5: I'm hoping that's good.
4: I'm hoping it is too. I'm hoping we get advanced screening tickets. I'm hoping it's scary. It takes place in Gotham, but I don't want it to fall into the Venom, Madam Web, Kraven trap of having a movie about a superhero villain without the superhero.
5: Right.
4: So, it's going to be something. It's going to be a fun fall, folks. See, I did three Fs there, but Lanterns, right now, we're three episodes in. I'm loving it. I love the theories. I love the Easter eggs. I can't wait to see where we're going next. And how big this DC universe is.
5: If they get you talking about it as this much, then it's good.
4: Yeah, it's obviously good. They're obviously doing something right. And every, Monday. And it's one of those shows, Rob, that if something happens on and I miss it Sunday, I don't want to hear about it. Everyone's talking about it on Monday. So,
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4: I can't afford to. 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This has been Comic Book Gurus, and we'll see you in the funny papers.
5: See ya.

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4: 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That's why we love those two guys. Fun, fascinating, and real. We are live with the Brian and Lee Show. So unbelievable, we could not make this stuff up, even if we tried.
5: And it's great to be back here on another Friday morning here in the Delaware Valley. I'm Brian.
6: I'm Lee.
5: And this is the Brian and Lee Show coming at you on WWDB 860 AM. And can you believe it is already September?
6: Yeah, it's our back to school Labor Day special.
5: Boo.
6: Hey. I love back to school.
5: Uh-huh. Mainly because you don't have to go.
6: Yeah. That's true.
5: Isn't that right, Tyler? When you don't have to go back to school, then you love it.
7: It's been great 5 years since I haven't had to go back to school.
6: Do they miss you?
7: Probably not.
6: Oh.
7: They probably miss my money.
6: Yeah, well, that's
5: That makes
6: true.
5: Sense.
6: That's
5: yeah.
6: true. Why did you have to pay to go to school?
7: Of course, I had to do loans and everything to get pay through school.
5: And, you know, books.
6: Okay, college you're talking about.
5: Yeah, exactly. Yeah. You know, books nowadays are like $200 new.
6: Yeah, but if, not elementary school.
5: No, not elementary school.
7: If they're
6: or
7: that
6: high
7: cheap.
6: High school, you didn't have to pay, right?
5: Yep. Mm-hmm.
6: Did you go to a public school?
7: Of course.
6: Yeah.
5: And nowadays, kids get free breakfast.
6: Where? From McDonald's?
5: No, from the school.
6: Oh, from the school. I never got breakfast.
5: I never did either.
6: They never cared if I ate or not.
7: Hey, as late as 2014, I didn't get free breakfast from there.
6: No. Come on. They don't care.
5: No, exactly. But then again, you know, all I wanted was a bowl of Fruity Pebbles.
6: Yeah. Well, we'd eat that every morning.
5: Right? Exactly. That was fine for me.
6: Yeah, that was it. Yeah. Fruity Pebbles.
5: Man. Exactly. I haven't had that in a long time. You know the last time I had it?
6: No.
5: In the Schwarbaum at the beginning of this baseball season.
6: Oh, yeah. Yeah.
5: Yeah, ice cream, donut, strawberry sauce, and Fruity Pebbles.
6: Well, you know, the Phillies are looking good. Huh?
5: They are looking good, yeah. 21-7 for August.
6: And what do they need to...
5: Their magic number is in the teens.
6: In the teens, all right.
5: So between us winning and the opponents losing, we have to have some kind of combination by the end of September in order to make the playoffs.
6: I like that.
5: Mm-hmm.
6: I like it.
5: I like it, too.
6: The only thing is, it's been hot.
5: Of course it's been hot.
6: Yeah, yeah. I think summer is trying to tell us something like, come on. You know, we're going to show you who's boss.
5: It was kind of like the early 2000s, you know, like when the 90s refused to die.
6: Yeah. And the hot weather is always with us in the summertime.
5: Mm-hmm. Yeah, the hot weather will just refuse to go.
6: And they start the kids back to school earlier and earlier.
5: That's true.
6: But it's hot. It's still hot out.
5: Because in the Philadelphia area, the charter schools went back about the second to last week of August.
6: Yeah. So what did they have to do? They had to send the kids home early.
5: Oh, yeah, the public schools. But the charter schools, no, they don't do that. You know why?
6: No.
5: They have air conditioning.
6: Ah.
5: And they have all the state-of-the-art equipment.
6: The magic of air conditioning.
5: Mm-hmm.
6: I love it.
5: Yeah, the reason why the city schools or the public schools had to be let out early, because they have no air conditioning. But instead, you know what they have?
6: No.
5: Lots and lots of asbestos.
6: Yeah, that's true. You need that? Wow.
5: And what does Bart say?
8: We need more asbestos. More asbestos.
6: So are you making any predictions about the Phillies?
5: No, I'm just watching the countdown and hoping they make it.
6: Just hanging in there.
5: Yeah, exactly. I'm not making no predictions.
6: No predictions. Okay. Mm-hmm. Right.
5: Just like I'm not predicting anything for the Eagles season.
6: Well, the Eagles started off, you know, it's preseason, but they started off a little rocky.
5: Well, they, for as long as I can remember, they have never won a preseason.
6: Yeah.
5: You know, they're usually either 1-2 or 1-3 or something like that.
6: Well, they don't like to show their all their stuff. You know, they don't like to show most of their stuff. You know, they don't play the regular.
5: Yeah, exactly. Because they don't players. Want them to get hurt.
6: Yeah. So they don't do that. Mm-hmm. They can't do it. You know. But I don't know. Yeah,
5: I don't know either. All I know is that everybody's talking about 76ers. That's not for another month.
6: Well, that you have that. But the Eagles, I think, are going to have a good team. We're going to see. They start the 13th of September in Washington. They're on the road.
5: Now, when you started watching football, the season was what, 12 games?
6: Something like that, yeah.
5: And when I started watching, it was about 16 games.
6: Yeah.
5: Now it's 17 games.
6: And
5: isn't that just a little excessive?
6: Yeah, and they're taking football. They want to make it this international game like soccer. And so they're going to all these other countries.
5: Mm-hmm.
6: London, Germany.
5: I mean, were
6: Australia.
5: We in Australia? That was 24-25. The Eagles started the season, I think. Was it in Brazil? Or?
6: Yeah. Well, the Eagles are going to go to
5: Germany or Brazil?
6: I don't know which country they're going to this year. But they are going to a foreign country.
5: Are they starting the year like that? Or is that going to be in the middle of the year?
6: I think it's towards the beginning.
5: Yeah, it's usually towards the beginning, so that way you get the, you know, the foreign trip and the jet lag out of you.
6: Yeah. And so we'll see how it goes, you know. They play the Dallas Cowboys on Thanksgiving Day.
5: Oh, boy, that's always fun.
6: Yeah, I can't wait for that. That should be fun.
5: Now, what is your thought on this? I still think it's blasphemy to have Friday night football.
6: No, because that's what football is in Texas. Friday night.
5: Yeah,
6: Friday
5: but that's, night lights. That's high school football.
6: Yeah. True.
5: You know, you want to try to differentiate it between high school and the pros. You know, you don't want to be muddying the waters, so to speak.
6: Hmm.
5: Or as some would say, overexposing the league.
6: Well, they're already overexposed. Yeah, you know, they got it every night, Monday, Tuesday, Wednesday, Thursday, Friday.
5: As I heard a friend of mine say, Hey, Sunday football, Monday night football, football on Thanksgiving, football on Christmas.
6: Yeah. Eagles will be playing Christmas Eve.
5: That's right.
6: Who plays football on Christmas Eve? That is wacko.
5: Apparently the NFL does.
6: Well, I don't know.
7: I'm pretty sure they've been doing it for the last 5 years, right?
5: Yeah, the Eagles definitely did it 1 year. I think it was 2017 was the first time they did that. It wasn't Christmas Eve. It was Christmas night.
6: Christmas night. Well, this is Christmas Eve. How's Santa going to make a run?
5: Well, he's going to make the run while they're playing the game.
6: Oh, is that right?
5: Yeah, you know, they're all out of the house, so what a perfect time to hide all the presents.
6: I love it. Okay. Well, it's your last chance to go down to the beach.
5: That's right.
6: Go down to the shore. Get yourself a slice.
5: Slice of pizza. Get you some Johnson's popcorn.
6: Yeah, hot dog, maybe. Whatever. I don't know.
5: Whatever.
7: I mean, there's 2 weeks left of summer vacation still going on.
6: No. No, this is it.
5: No, this is the last week when it's going to be like 90 degrees.
6: Yeah.
7: Boo-hoo. I have to be at the beach when it's slightly colder. Exactly. I have to throw in a sweatshirt.
6: You're going to have to put a jacket on. Come on. You can't do that.
5: Now, the only time I did that was during COVID. My mom almost demanded that I take her down to the beach. It was in January of 2021.
6: Wow.
5: Mm-hmm. I remember it well. She was like, I can't stand being in here. I've got to be somewhere. And she wanted to go to the beach. So we went there for about an hour or two.
6: What does end of summer mean to you? To bring back lots of good memories.
5: End of summer?
6: Yeah. Lots of good foods?
5: Oh, of course, yeah. We got the grill back in the back.
6: All right.
7: Scrambling around all over the place to get supplies for school?
5: Mm-hmm.
6: Yeah. Yeah.
5: I did that for about the first 5 or 6 years of elementary school, and then my mom and I got smart. We bought it the day after after the last day of school, we would stock up on supplies for next year.
6: But why would you wait until the last minute? You know, I don't know. Why would you want to do that? Then scramble around for supplies.
5: The best deals.
6: Well, you're not going to get best deals at the beginning of the school year.
5: You never know.
6: I don't think so. Not on computers and stuff.
5: Well, not on computers, no. But we're not talking about that. We're talking about pencil, paper, pens, markers, you know, crayons.
6: All that stuff. You like that stuff.
5: Glue sticks.
6: So what are you going to do? What are you grilling for Labor Day? What's the foods?
5: Oh, hot dogs is always on the list for me.
6: Okay.
5: When you want chicken thighs or wings?
6: Yeah, chicken is good.
5: Mm-hmm.
7: Barbecue and sausage over here.
5: Nice.
6: Yeah, barbecuing a sausage. All right.
5: Mm-hmm.
6: I like that.
5: Shish kebabs, basically.
6: Yeah, yeah. Potato salad, macaroni salad.
5: I'm not that talented.
6: Oh, okay. That's true.
5: You know, I just throw stuff on there and grill them.
6: Yeah.
5: And watch the internal temperature.
6: And ice cream.
5: Oh, of course.
6: Yeah, you're going to have ice cream for the dessert.
5: Exactly.
6: Why not?
5: Why don't you go and get yourself a beautiful Carvel ice cream cake?
7: A nice Fudgy the Whale.
5: Exactly.
6: Fudgy the Whale. Yeah, I remember that.
5: Exactly. Then, of course, the one I remember most fondly was Tom the Turkey.
6: Tom the Turkey. Yeah. How did he do the voice of Tom the Turkey?
9: We turkeys can't appreciate celebrating Thanksgiving by eating a turkey.
6: There you go. So we're eating ice cream cake.
5: Yeah, we're eating ice cream turkey.
6: Yeah, yeah, yeah, I remember that. Carvel.
5: You used to get that every year from me.
6: Every year.
5: Before I got interested in pies.
6: Yeah, yeah. But not this year.
5: Not this year, no. They don't have it anymore, I don't think.
6: I don't know where there is a Carvel around here.
5: And even if you could find one, it's not as big of a cake as it used to be.
6: Right. Right.
5: You know, it's like what you were telling me at one point, you know, when the Big Mac first came out, it used to be like a mountain.
6: Mm-hmm.
5: And now it's like, what, as big as a hockey puck?
6: Well, you can't, it used to be a large thing.
5: Mm-hmm.
6: That was a Geno giant, too. Mm-hmm. Man, that thing was big.
5: Geno's, you'll go for the food.
6: Yeah.
7: Stay for the heartburn.
5: Exactly. The
6: heartburn. There you go. That special sauce was something. Thank you. And we have a great guest coming up. He is an author, Joseph Coulson, and he's a poet, novelist, playwright, and musician.
5: Mm-hmm.
6: And he wrote this book, The Prince of Memphis,
5: mm-hmm.
6: About a character who is supposed to be acknowledged.
5: Unacknowledged son of
6: Elvis.
5: Right.
6: And a black mother.
5: Mm-hmm.
6: So I want to see where this comes from in his mind.
5: Exactly.
6: But it's interesting, huh?
5: Mm-hmm.
6: All right. We're going to find out.
5: Absolutely.
6: In a few minutes. Hey, I can't wait for Siri to come out with the AI, new AI thing.
5: Yeah, he's excited so much he's talked about this for 4 weeks in a row.
6: Yeah. But I'm playing around with the AI, you know, the...
5: Yeah, exactly. You're doing...
6: scenes.
5: You're doing scenes that you'd love to do, but are kind of unattainable.
6: Yeah, I mean, I can't do them anymore. I used to be able to do them, but I can't do them anymore.
5: You used to be able to do a roundhouse kick.
6: Well, kind of, sort of, yeah.
5: Just like a robot does to a kid.
6: Yeah. But I have a clip of myself doing all these action star moves.
5: Now, I thought the funniest was you playing baseball.
6: That was funny?
5: Mm-hmm. Because you're swinging in both directions. So it's like, wait a minute, where's the plate? Where's the pitcher?
6: Now, I don't know if you can really do that in baseball, right? Once you take a stance, don't you have to go with that?
5: Right, exactly.
6: Switch it.
5: No, you can't switch it until the next at bat.
6: Yeah.
5: If you're a switch hitter.
6: Yeah. But this one, they have me switching in the middle of the pitch.
5: Yeah, you can't do that.
6: Or right before the pitch.
5: I mean, yeah, the game has changed quite a lot, but that's still something you can't do.
6: Yeah, the game has improved a lot because of all my suggestions. I made suggestions to baseball in the 1970s, and they finally got around to looking at my suggestions. And
5: you did not talk about challenging in the 70s.
6: I did.
5: You talked about the clock in the 70s.
6: I talked about the clock. I talked about challenging.
5: Like, I thought the challenging idea didn't come until the 80s.
6: Yeah, but I suggested it. That's what I'm saying.
5: Mm-hmm.
6: It was me.
5: Yeah, sure, sure, Trump.
6: I did it. And
5: exactly.
6: And in football, they have the AI linesman. No,
5: it's not AI. It's a digital line.
6: Yeah. Well, it's AI.
5: No. AI would mean that you have a digital person saying, after review, the ruling on the field stands.
6: Something like that. But it's fun, yeah.
5: After review, the person caught the ball and was considered a runner, so it is a touchdown.
6: Yeah.
5: Some things that AI cannot do.
6: Well, you'll see.
5: And during the preseason, this AI thing was not very good because it took about triple the time it would take people just putting the chains out there.
6: That's true.
5: That's so, you know, it's kind of a long way from being ready.
6: But they're going to improve it. So that's what they have to do. They have to improve it.
5: Exactly.
6: Hey, we're coming right back after these words with our guests.
10: Hi, this is Kelsey Grammer. 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
11: The man in the arena. 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
13: The world ain't all sunshine and rainbows. It's a very mean and nasty place, and I don't care how tough you are, it will beat you to your knees and keep you there permanently if you let it. You, me, or nobody is going to hit as hard as life. But it ain't about how hard you hit. It's about how hard you can get hit and keep moving forward, how much you can take and keep moving forward. That's how winning is done. Now, if you know what you're worth, then go out and get what you're worth. But you got to be willing to take the hits and not pointing fingers saying you ain't where you want to be because of him or her or anybody. Cowards do that, and that ain't you. You're better than that.
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5: And we're back.
6: It's good to be back here on this Delaware Valley day.
5: Delaware Valley day. Is that what it is?
6: I think it is. It's a summer day.
5: It's a Friday, that's for sure.
6: It is that. It's a real privilege and a pleasure to have on the guest line today. Joseph Coulson is with us. He's a novelist, poet, playwright, and musician. And his latest book, The Prince of Memphis, which takes us on a dreamlike journey from Detroit to Las Vegas to the birthplace of rock and roll. And how are you, Joseph?
15: I'm doing great, thanks. And it's great to be here with you today.
5: Oh, it's our pleasure.
6: So, the Prince of Memphis. Tell us how you came up with this idea, and it is fiction, right?
15: Yeah, it's a novel. It's absolutely fiction. It started out, there were two pieces to that. I guess I have two related answers to that question. It started out with me wanting to write something that got deep into American popular culture. Mm. You know, it's American popular culture has had such a worldwide influence, you know, especially, you know, starting in the 20th century and onward, had such a huge worldwide influence. And I wanted to, and, you know, much has been said about it, much has been written about it. And I wanted to, you know, try to get something that would give me a slightly different perspective, you know?
6: Yeah.
15: And so that was one thing that was.

0: whereas I would create a book, a story, where Elvis Presley had a son, and that that son would be unacknowledged. He would be disavowed. In other words, Elvis doesn't ever recognize him as a son. And so he lives in this world where he has an absent father who is at the same time endlessly present, because, you know, you don't have to go too far. Current moment, I mean, you know, all you have to do is look around in the world a little bit when you're out strolling, and you'll see something about Elvis Presley in a window, on the airway, something, you know, he's still with us very much. So I thought that would be a very unique and interesting and a situation rich with conflict. If you were the child of someone like Elvis, you were disavowed, and he was everywhere around you, but at the same time was an absent father. So I kind of put those two things together, you know, that wanting to get a different perspective on pop culture and create a story that would be engrossing enough that I'd be able to say what I wanted to say about pop culture, but also draw people into something that was kind of unique, something unusual. And so that was really where I was going.
1: And you're doing something that I guess it was intentional, but you're delving into race relations because yeah. the mother of the character, the unacknowledged son, is black.
0: Right.
1: So
0: exactly.
1: Not yeah. only did he have an affair or a one-night stand or whatever you want to call it. He did it with a black woman, which,
0: right. yeah.
1: Back in the 50s, I don't think was something that was accepted.
0: Yeah, well, certainly no. It would not have been probably the kind of publicity that Colonel Tom Parker would want, at that time. but exactly. And you know, where that came from was that, you know, Elvis was always identified very early on with black music, right? With black popular culture. You know, a lot of when his first records were played, everybody knows this, right? When his very first records were played, a lot of people who heard it for the first time thought he was a black man singing. And he had himself, of course, a deep, deep interest in black music, starting when he's a boy. And then, as you know, growing up in Memphis, and he had relationships, of course, with many black artists, friendships, I mean, you know, mm-hmm. and with many black artists. And so he was kind of ahead of the curve, you know, in terms of not wanting necessarily to segregate as much as maybe some other people would. You know, what was going on with black music. And, you know, I mean, and I think of Frank Sinatra, too, and his, like, relationship with Sammy Davis Jr. or something. Yep. You know, it's, there were certainly precursors, but Elvis kind of takes it to the next level because he celebrates black music very much throughout his entire career and works with a number of black musicians throughout his career as well.
1: Well, he was very much into gospel and
0: right.
1: into the roots of, what we would call soul
0: yeah,
1: music.
0: Yeah. Yeah. Rhythm and blues.
1: Yeah.
0: Rhythm and blues, you know, absolutely, yeah. And so I thought, you know, that the idea that you know, he had a son, that the woman that, you know, he slept with and they would have a child, that she was a black woman, that this would in some way give me some access into this other aspect of him and a kind of rock and roll reconciliation, if you will, you know, in which,
1: yeah.
0: You know, and one of the characters in the book, Byron Moon, actually phrases it that way, you know, because it's, you know, it's sort of a fantasy of Elvis living the absolute kind of freedom that he came to represent for so many people.
1: Absolutely. Mm-hmm. Well, yeah, the idea is brilliant. I have to say that. I like the idea of the book, and

0: I think it's, I don't know who's living in your head, but it's pretty unique, man.
1: Well, thanks. I appreciate it. Well, you know, I, again, it was one of these things. I am a musician. You know, there was a time in my life where, when I was very young, and I like to say I had hair, which I don't anymore.
0: I actually
1: made a living as a musician for several years when I was younger, and had the opportunity to work with a lot of great musicians. And, you know, and then my life took a different turn, and I was able to do some significant writing and stuff. But I wanted to do something in terms of what's living in my head. I wanted to do something that kind of pulled together my experience and my own appreciation for American popular music. I've been an Elvis fan since I was a kid. And, I just wanted to do something that would allow me to bring that part of my life into the writing world. And so that's another, you know, motivation behind how this book came to be. But I'm really happy to hear that you think it's unique and stuff, because that was part of the idea. You know, you're trying to come up with something that will grab somebody's interest, right?
2: Yep. I certainly think it's unique.
0: Well, the main character, does he think of himself as black, or does he think of himself as the son of Elvis? What's in his head?
1: Yeah, well, see, that's a wonderful question, okay? And that's really at the heart of the novel. Mm-hmm. What's in his head, right? It seems to me, you know, you can go back to, if we're just talking 20th century, a writer like William Faulkner, you know, great writer like William Faulkner, who also has mixed race characters in his books. And of course, there's many, many, many great novels in which there are mixed race characters. But one of the issues there is identity. You know, who am I really? Where do I fit? You know, those kind of classic questions. And so that's part of Aaron's struggle in this book. That he's trying to figure out exactly what this all means and where does he fit. And, you know, it's in the book, it's kind of spelled out that his skin is a little too light to be black, but a little too dark to be necessarily white. You know, he could pass for white easily. But in the right circumstances, he could also pass for black. So, and he talks about that with his mother in the course of the novel, you know, and so on, and what that means, what it allows, what it doesn't allow, how it defines you, how it, you know, all of those kinds of questions. And so, that's part of the struggle, right? You know, when you ask what's going on in his head, he has a lot of unresolved feeling about this, and that's part of what he's working through. And I don't know that he ever comes to an absolute answer, because, you know, those questions of identity, you know, you don't have to be mixed race to know that, you know, your identity in life can be kind of a slippery thing. Things shift, and, you know, it's you sometimes, you know, you hit the classic midlife crisis, right? Mm-hmm. Whatever that means.
0: Yep.
1: And you ask yourself, who am I? What am I doing here? How did I get here? You know, those are all the same questions. So, but it just, it adds this extra layer of complexity for Aaron, you know, that he has Elvis Presley as a father and he has a black mother. So, yeah.
2: Now, I just made this connection. I don't know if you did writing this, but was Aaron named after Elvis's middle name?
1: Yeah, absolutely right. And there's a section in the book where Aaron, his mother, names him Aaron, and because she felt that he would probably need some of the Elvis magic to live happily in the world, you know, given who he was. And so she very intentionally names him that, yes. And her name is Clara Mae Beale, right? So, mm-hmm. So hence Aaron Beale and, you know, the Beale Street thing and all
2: of
1: that.
2: Exactly.
1: Yeah.
0: Oh, it's magic, you know?
2: It is.
0: Mm-hmm. he has a romance in the novel, right? He has a...
1: Indeed, yeah. Yeah, and he meets up with, rather unexpectedly, you know, the way that scene goes. So there's a song in the book called Midnight Candy, and Midnight Candy is a tune that Aaron Beale, the character in the book, records when he's 17 years old. It's as if he's at first going to follow in the footsteps of his father. He lands a recording contract at Luna Records in Detroit, which is where he's living with his mom. And he records this song, Midnight Candy, and it goes to the top of the charts in the book. And he becomes what is proverbially called in the, you know, in the business, a one-hit wonder. Mm-hmm. Meaning, you know, he never gets to repeat that, and his career in music eventually peters out, and you know that. And I'll stop there because people have to read the book to find out what happens there. But Midnight Candy figures here because you asked about his love interest, Odelia, and the way that works is that now, flash forward to Memphis. And, you know, Aaron is an adult, and he walks out of the Peabody Hotel in Memphis. And here comes it's the year 2010. Here comes a blue and white Mini Cooper down the street with a beautiful young woman sitting behind the wheel. And out of the window is coming his song, Midnight Candy. It's a song that he recorded in 1974. Mm. So Odelia's listening to a CD called Monster Hits from the 70s. And, you know, and so it is coming out the window, and she pulls up at the curb because, you know, she's there to visit or something. And they don't know each other, of course. They've never met before. And he walks up to the side of the car and he goes, "Hey, that's me. That's my song." And that's how they meet. Okay. And she doesn't believe him at first. And it's something of a comic scene, you know, as they first meet there on the street in front of the Peabody Hotel. But that's how the song brings Aaron and Odelia together. And yeah, she's a young journalist, and they soon, you know, in a bit of time, they fall in love, and she's a big part of the adventure going forward in the novel.
2: So it takes about three chapters for them to hit it off, I guess.
1: Yeah, there you go. There you go. Exactly. About three chapters for them to hit it off. You got it. And, you know, because there is an age difference between them. Okay. You know, uh-huh. That's the other piece of this, you know, because he's 53 and she's 23.
0: Wow.
1: So there's this huge gap of like 30 years. And, you know, both of them are kind of, you know, he's sort of like, well, okay, wow, she's really young, and yet she seems to know as much about his world as he does, because she's fascinated, as it turns out, by older music, and she's kind of fascinated by the analog world that she hasn't lived in, you know. Mm-hmm. And she's a journalist, she's an aspiring writer, and so on, and you know, but she at the same time is very well aware. She's quite sophisticated for her age, and she doesn't go into the relationship, you know, with stars in her eyes, as it were, right? You know, she understands immediately, you know, that the 30-year gap could be somewhat problematic, particularly as time goes on. So, but you know, I did that for no other reason than there. You know, the book is conceived as, you know, what they used to call in the old days as a serial comic novel, right? Mm-hmm. Serious and comic at the same time.
0: Sure.
1: Because I didn't, you know, there's a lot of serious stuff that happens in the book. But I also wanted to get some stuff in there that might give someone a chuckle, mm-hmm. you know, might in fact make them laugh out loud occasionally while they were reading. And part of it is their relationship, because there are any number of scenes that, because of that age difference, I play for a certain kind of humor, whether it be dark or otherwise. You know, Odelia can be incredibly sarcastic. She's got a really quick mind, and she doesn't really let Aaron get away with anything. And so, you know, in terms of his own illusions about himself. So it can be fun sometimes.
0: So when... Did you have to get approval from Elvis's estate to write this?
1: No. Well, that, and another great question. Wow, that's just really a wonderful question. So here's how you do that. Yeah, if I was going to make Elvis an actual character in the book, and what that means specifically, right? Elvis Presley, the book is set in 1971. Mm-hmm. And Elvis Presley walks into the room and he meets Aaron Beale, or he meets my character Odelia, and he says, "Hey, how are you guys doing?" You know, in some kind of Elvis voice. Now he's a character in the book. Okay. And two things have happened there. One is that, yeah, if I was going to do that, I should get permission. And B, I'd actually be in violation of copyright and trademark because Elvis, the name, and Elvis, the image, and everything is copywritten and trademarked and all that kind of stuff. However, the way you can work with that is he's also a historical figure. So if you treat him in the book like you would any other historical figure, in other words, you know, let's say you wanted to have a scene in which, you know, John F. Kennedy is central to the scene and somebody was recalling something or they were having some memory of JFK or something that they remember from when he was assassinated or something. Well, you don't have to. He's a historical figure, right? You know, this is you can do that without any kind of violation of copyright or anything, because in that sense, JFK and Elvis Presley and Marilyn Monroe and all of them, they're in the public domain as historical figures. So that's why you see, from a mechanical standpoint, Aaron Beale is the disavowed son of Elvis Presley. Why? Yeah. Because he experiences Elvis the same way you or I would if we were the disavowed son of Elvis. Meaning, sure. He experiences Elvis at a distance as a fan, you know? And so he's, you know, just to make it very concrete, I saw Elvis the first time in 1970 when I was 13 years old.
0: Wow.
1: And at Olympia Stadium in Detroit. And he was at the top of his game. It was like, it's the most amazing concert I probably ever saw in terms of a live performer. 30,000 people there, you know, it was a pretty mind-blowing experience. Well, what I do is, you know, as it turns out, of course, by timing, Aaron Beale's born in 1957, same year as me.
0: Yeah. Mm-hmm.
1: So in the book, I have him go to Olympia Stadium to see Elvis Presley, and he recounts the concert. You know, he's there.
2: Mm-hmm.
1: It's my experience, but he's there. So the thing is, so you see what I mean? So he's, and that's not a violation of anything. That's like, he's telling you his story. He's I grew up in Detroit, and I went in 1970 to see Elvis, and here's what happened, you know. So,
0: what made Elvis Presley so great in your mind? I didn't know you went to see him, I never got a chance to see him in concert, and it's a regret that I have because. You know, he played Philadelphia a number of times, but
1: absolutely, yeah.
0: But
1: for sure.
0: I never got a chance to see him. So, in your mind, what made him so great?
1: Yeah. Well, you know, I think I'll go first with the fact that he was first and foremost a great musician, and he was so innovative in those, especially in those early years, you know, before he started popping pills later and all that kind of stuff. You know, he was he was such an innovator at the beginning, and he was such a superb song stylist. You know, he could sing so well, and I, you know, I was a singer also, and so I know a little bit about what I speak, because there are some Elvis tunes that and not necessarily the big hit ones, but, you know, some other Elvis tunes that he recorded that, you know, if you don't have your chops as a singer, you're going to have a hard time singing that song. You know?
0: Yeah, true.
1: So there was that, you know. I also think that that there was something, you know, that he was able to capture something about the American dream in a way that was very, very palpable. I mean, the simple story was rags to riches, right? Sure. You know, poor boy from Tupelo, you know, he goes to Memphis, records a song for his mom, hits it big, and the rest is history, you know, and that's a kind of Horatio Alger version of the American dream that, you know, of course, is very powerful and people are attracted to that. And it's true. But I also think that he, you know, Bob Dylan says, there's an epigraph that I use in the book in which Bob Dylan says, you know, when I first heard Elvis's voice, I just knew I wasn't going to work for anybody and no one was going to be my boss. Hearing him for the first time was like busting out of jail.
0: Wow.
1: Mm-hmm. That's Bob Dylan, right? Talking about Elvis the first time he heard him. And that's the thing, right? If you want to talk about American culture and the American dream, Elvis was like this, you know, coming out in the 50s when it was still pretty, you made allusion to this earlier, right? Pretty conformist, you know?
0: Oh,
1: I mean,
0: oh yeah.
1: I don't put a hard knock on the 50s necessarily, but it was Eisenhower's time. Jim Crow was still in force. You know, there were lots of issues, right? You know, civil rights was just beginning to burgeon and so on. Mm-hmm. And you know, Elvis was like this. He was more than a breath of fresh air. He was like Bob Dylan says, he was like somebody breaking down a door. And I think that sense of rebellion that was also coupled to good humor. You know, like he was, you know, he knew he was rebellious and he knew he was breaking down doors, but the way he carried himself was like, he didn't take himself all that seriously, right? You know, he didn't, you know, I make jokes later on, you know, like the heavy rock bands of the late 60s and 70s, you know, they all were so concerned about achieving heaviosity, you know, like another brick in the wall and so on and so forth, that it was like they became bricks themselves as you listen to their music. You know, that's my opinion. But you know, Elvis always had this sense of fun about him as well. So you had this great sense of freedom, great musician, great sense of fun, and a guy who was very smart about, you know, the role that he played in all of that. And I think that's part of what made him great.
0: And non-threatening, too. I mean, you know, in some of his concerts, you know, black and white people would dance together for the first time in their lives.
1: Right, exactly.
0: You know?
1: And I think the sexual thing was threatening for some people, but you're still right. You know, some people, you know, got very uptight, right, about, you know, what they thought was obscenity in those days, you know, the way he moved on stage and all that kind of stuff. But later, when people would interview him about that, you know, he would just try to dismiss it he brought humor to it as well. It was disarming, right? It was a fantasy. It was a threatening pose that he made that was attractive to people in some ways, but at the same time, he was a nice guy, you know. He came across off stage as kind of a nice guy.
0: That's right.
2: So, you bet.
1: Yeah.
0: Hey, I wish I could talk to you for another hour about this, but we're up against the clock. And I do appreciate you coming by and talking to us. The book, The Prince of Memphis. I'm gonna buy a copy and read it, and I can't wait.
1: All right. Well, I really appreciate that. And thanks a lot, Brian and Lee. I really appreciate being here. So,
0: hey, come on back whenever you want to.
2: Well, thank you. Thank you very much.
1: Yeah, that's a good one. Yeah, cool. Thank you very much. All right. You guys take care of yourselves. All right.
2: Thank you so much.
0: Have a great weekend.
2: And we're going to be back right after these words.
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4: 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It's about how hard you can get hit and keep moving forward, how much you can take and keep moving forward. 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Cowards do that, and that ain't you. You're better than that.
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0: Well, inflation's going to be with us for a while.
2: Unfortunately, that's true.
0: Yeah, the head of the Federal Reserve Bank was on and talking, and he's afraid of inflation.
8: But I fixed inflation.
0: Well,
8: there's no such thing as inflation anymore.
0: That's true.
2: Do you believe that 50 years ago, a cable channel called Prism started in Philadelphia?
0: Yeah, I remember that.
2: Yeah. For our younger viewers out there or younger listeners, Prism was a local Philadelphia version of a movie channel. In fact, I think the letters stand for Philadelphia Regional in Sports and Movies, something like that.
0: Is that right?
2: Mm-hmm.
0: Didn't know that.
2: Yeah, it was mostly a movie channel, but then you also had home games of the Phillies, the Flyers, and the Sixers.
0: It was owned by, I think, it was owned by the Specter.
2: That's right, it was.
0: Or the owner of the Specter. Yeah, the owner of the Flyers.
2: And yeah, Ed Snyder.
0: Ed Snyder, yeah. And from there, we got cable.
2: Exactly.
0: The explosion of cable.
2: Mm-hmm. And you got Prism, I think, before you got HBO, didn't you?
0: Yes. I'm a trendsetter.
2: You are a trendsetter.
0: I get everything before it happens, yeah. You know?
2: Exactly.
0: So, yeah, Prism was interesting. Yeah, it was an interesting concept. And then you had Greater Media, and you
2: That's right. Greater Media had stuff like the Movie Channel and the Disney Channel.
0: So
2: Philadelphia started it. Started movie cable channels.
0: Well, the guy who started Comcast, he actually was a cousin of a friend of ours.
2: Oh, really?
0: Yeah. He started with one cable station, I think, down the south, and then bought up all these cable companies.
2: Exactly, and then the next thing you know, we have all these little boxes connected to televisions.
0: So that's how Comcast started. Now look at it.
2: Exactly. It's now the funny thing is that with Greater Media Cable, before they had the digital box, they had this physical box where you had to push buttons.
0: Yeah, I remember that.
2: Mm-hmm.
0: Wow.
2: You had to know the code for which channel you wanted to watch.
0: Yeah, we've come a long way.
2: We certainly have.
0: I can't wait. Yeah.
2: It all started with the UHF TVs.
0: Yeah. Well, you know, when I was growing up, we only had three stations, and then we went to UHF.
2: Exactly.
0: We
2: well,
0: a few more stations.
2: If you count WTAF, then you had four.
0: Yeah. But, yeah, I mean, I think we have a lot of stuff right now.
2: Exactly. We have 24 hours of
0: cable news
2: bombardment, as Mr. Rogers would say.
0: Yep. Yep. Without a doubt. Well, enjoy the Labor Day holiday.
2: Absolutely.
0: And
2: we're going to fire up the grill and fill up the pool.
0: Absolutely. And we'll see you next time.
2: Exactly. The Brian and Lee Show is a BLS production.

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9: 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On this show, we cover some of the most amazing vehicles, from classic cars to the latest in automotive technology. 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
10: Hello and welcome to Drivers Wanted. We're taking the show on the road today because I was away filming for a commercial shoot, and I'm not back in Philly yet. So Todd's in charge now. So he's the captain now.
11: Yes, it's my show this week, and I'm here with Don Manningly, and we are glad to have you here with this week's show of Drivers Wanted Radio. And we're reaching mid-August, which means it's back to school time.
12: Ooh.
11: And I'm sure you can hear the audible groans as every kid gets up at normal hours now and gets ready to head back to school. And although they're groaning, parents, I'm sure, are sighing, and that carries a deeper meaning because back to school means big bucks, textbooks, notebooks, backpacks, shoes, uniforms, back to school clothes. It adds up fast. And with two kids of my own, I know it does. And but some lucky kids out there will be looking for or purchasing their first car. And so this week we're going to talk about that daunting task and what it entails and maybe how it's changed over the decades since I've done it, and Don and Andre as well. Definitely looks different. And I think, Don, did you browse the used car lots when you were first looking? Or
12: oh, of course I did. I mean, I remember going to at least two different dealerships when I was in the market for my first car. It actually took me about 2 years after I got my license to get my first car. I would kind of just like occasionally drive my parents' car around, well, you know, before I got my own. And then my 20th birthday came up and here you go, son, your first car.
11: I was lucky enough. My parents had my father had a company car at the time. So we were able to drive his car for the first couple of years as well. That was my Dodge Shadow. And it treated us well for probably until I was 18. And after that, it was the browsing the used car lots and the newspaper, or the even better, a friend knew someone that had a used car for sale. And I think those days are pretty much bygone era, but I'm sure it happens here and there. But, you know, thanks to eBay, Carvana, CarMax, and pretty much every dealer website out there, you can know a lot before you get there. And, I mean,
10: I got my first car from a sheriff auction, and it was a really, really good car. You know, I've talked about it in the past that it was a Jeep Grand Cherokee Limited, so it had all the bells and whistles. And I don't know why it was repossessed. It may have been like, I think there was like a tax lien or something, and so they took the car. So the car really had one owner. I believe it was a woman, so it was very well taken care of. And so that's how I got my first car.
12: How many miles did it have on it? Do you remember?
10: Maybe like 40,000.
11: Not bad. I wasn't even thinking
10: for
11: that.
10: A 97. Yeah. In 2007.
11: Wow. So that wasn't driven much either.
10: No.
11: I had a 1989 Cavalier wagon in 2002 that had 8,000 miles on it.
12: Practically brand new.
11: I may win, but
10: oh, you definitely win. You absolutely win.
11: But it was my great uncle's, and he didn't go very far every day, just to the local Burger King and back home. So I definitely got a good deal on that one. But I never thought of a sheriff's auction, but that probably was a pretty good place to get a used car. Probably still can today.
10: It absolutely can. I know they still do it in Philly. So if you have kids and you're in the market for a used car or a decent car, the thing with the sheriff auctions, the thing that you have to be aware of, that you buy it as is, and there are no guarantees that you're going to get a good car. I think they do run inspections and things prior to putting the cars on the market, but you know, there's no warranties, there's nothing else.
11: Do you get like a VIN before you get that, so you can like run a Carfax or any kind
10: of? You can put a bid into it, and I think when you do that, you can take a look at it. So it's not like, but it is final once you sign the paper.
11: Okay, so there at least is some knowledge before you sign the deal, but it's limited.
10: Yes, you do get to see the car and like, you know, put your bid, but it is an auction.
11: Okay, so definitely a different experience, but could be a great experience if you do well with it. So let's get down to maybe how it's changed for like our first cars versus today's cars. Because, you know, our features on our first cars versus today's used cars are, I'm sure, night and day. I had roll-up windows, a tape deck, zero safety features, and, you know, entertainment totally changed. So
12: Yeah, I feel like mine was similar. I definitely had the roll-up windows.
11: Yeah.
12: And did I have a tape deck or did I have a... No, I had a tape deck in my first car, even though it was a 2002. So, I mean, at that point, they definitely were making cars that took CDs at the very least.
11: Yeah, I had a map in my glove box, if that gives you a date and time, that I think my father put there.
12: What's a map?
11: Yeah, I know. I got lessons on how to read a map before I started driving. That dates me. You know, there was that.
10: Listen, I learned how to read a map, and I think it's kind of important because even in today's day with like GPS and everything, there are some roads where the GPS will not get a signal, and then you're kind of stuck. If obviously preloads, kind of anticipating those dead spots, but if you stop in those areas, there is a chance, and it's happened to me where like it just doesn't load again, and then what do you do? So
11: I've heard about that in New York City where people lose it,
10: even if it's what was that?
11: I heard about New York City how people lose signal because of the buildings being tall and so close together.
12: Mm-hmm.
11: They lose satellite tracking.
12: Yeah, and it does so happen.
11: People have been lost in New York City not because they didn't have GPS, just the GPS wasn't able to operate.
12: Well, actually, fun fact about that is a slight segue. I remember one time I was driving in New York with my parents, and my mom tried to roll the window down to ask somebody for directions. And she goes, "Excuse me, excuse me." Guy ignores her. My dad rolls down the window. "Hey, buddy." And he turns right away and he goes, "Hey, what's going on?"
11: It's all in how you approach it, I guess.
10: I will say that the thing about, you know, New York or getting lost in like a city is that at least you have a grid. So as long as you know directions, you can navigate it based off of like city's grid to get back to where you're going. But if you're out in the
11: unless
10: middle of nowhere
11: DC.
10: And it's a 2-lane highway, yes, DC, Baltimore is kind of bad as well. Yeah. In that case, good luck.
11: Yeah. Well, I always feared getting lost, but I think even more I feared breaking down because we didn't have cell phones when I first started driving. I mean, I had a pager. That wasn't going to get you very far. Like, you get a flat tire, or now, I mean, you just call AAA or whatever roadside assistance you have. You break down the same thing. Now, like, you had to find a payphone or, like, find somebody to flag down and hopefully it could help you. Now, like, you just cell phone helps easily. So there was always that fear.
12: Unless, again, you're in a dead zone where the cell phone signal's not working.
11: Yeah. True. Okay. We're going to always point out the dead zones here, apparently. So, but comfort tech and technology too. Like now we have our entertainment right from our phones. We have our heated seats, air conditioned seats, if you're really lucky. I mean, everything seems to just be standard now versus when we were younger. Not to play the whole, you mean, old guy card here, but it feels
10: well, like I said before, my 97 had all the bells and whistles. So, a lot of the features in the current generation I had back then. So I had the heated seats. I had power windows, power seats. I had like a very primitive but functional like infotainment screen that showed kind of like the car diagnostics. It was just a silhouette of the car, but it was, you know, it was a screen no less. So my experience was definitely a little bit different.
11: I have this urge to go la-di-da here, Andre.
10: Please do. I got mine at a sheriff's auction, so it's not like I paid good money for this.
11: I know. You just got really lucky with a great car
10: right.
11: For your first car. You know, I was happy to have a car.
10: Radio didn't work, though. So.
11: What didn't work there? We lost you for a second.
10: I said the one thing is that the radio did not work. It only got like a few stations and I needed to get a whole new head unit that was purchased. I bought one and then someone broke into my car and stole it. And then I put the old radio back in for a little bit. And then my girlfriend at the time was very kind enough to buy my second unit as a birthday gift.
11: The days when people could swipe your stereo. I remember I had the removable faceplate Pioneer CD player you take it with you when you can go, and then the thieves were thwarted. Now they'd have to take your entire dash. So, you know, things have changed as far as entertainment goes too, I guess. Now there's, I mean, does anybody have a CD player still in their car?
12: No, I don't.
11: CJ, have you?
13: I do.
11: You do?
13: I have a 2020.
10: I do. Yeah, I do. Mine came with one. Okay. Mine came with the CD player, but also like all of the other amenities. So it's in that like crossover generation.
11: Yeah, my 2013 Sienna had one, and it had the DVD player for the kids, and that was nice to have. But I haven't had one since. But I do like the CarPlay and the Google Play feature.
10: I think you can still get them. I think you can still get like a CD changer that connects to your stereo system, and then it just works off of your auxiliary, but it goes in the trunk.
11: So it's like an auxiliary add-on.
10: Yeah.
11: Aftermarket type edition. Well, that's cool that we're still having them, because there's definitely a push towards more physical media these days. I can see it in my kids' generation. They're trying to get back to DVDs, Blu-rays, and CDs, where, I mean, I'm trying to get away from it because I hauled it around all my childhood, and I'm sick of carrying things.
12: And vinyl records. I mean, they've been making a comeback for a while, too.
11: He has quite the record collection. So, I mean, I could definitely see why they're going to maybe start putting them back in. We'll see where the market goes.
10: Yeah, vinyl records are big, and I actually saw a push for, like, cassette tapes.
11: You're right.
10: Not long ago.
11: I went to the record store with them, and cassettes were out and being picked up by several people. Mm. So, yeah. What's old is new again, as they say. Well,
10: the whole vintage thing, and like kids like are watching movies that we grew up with, but now they're watching it, and there's kind of a push for nostalgia. And to that point, you know, kids hanging around listening to something on a boombox just doesn't happen now because everything's digital. So it would be like, hey, play it on your phone. Whereas like then you could actually share music with your friends and it actually sounded good. So I think that's part of it.
11: Yeah. I mean, there's definitely pros and cons to both. Well, maybe on that note, we'll go to our first break. And when we come back, we're going to talk about safety and how far safety has come in our vehicles since the 90s.
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11: Welcome back to Drivers Wanted Radio, and we are talking about used car purchases. And let's go past the nostalgia, back past the walking uphill both ways to school crap, and we'll talk safety features. It doesn't take much effort to find the IHS crash test ratings today on any vehicle that you purchase.
10: But, well, unless you're trying to get the IIHS ratings for anything before 1995, which is any of the cars that Todd drove.
11: True, but I love them just the same. And let me just clarify, the first four cars I drove were prior to 1995.
10: Right. Not the cars he's driving now.
11: Yes. And every car until 2005 I drove was prior to 1995. And I loved them all. You know, usually at that point too, you know, airbags did exist, but only one and only on certain models. Crumple zones didn't exist. And side impact protection was completely non-existent. It wasn't until the 2000s.
10: Yeah, some cars have like that paper thin, well, what seems now as like a paper thin side door, the driver passenger door. Whereas like by today's standards, I mean, those doors are very thin in comparison.
11: Yeah. I mean, I will say Volvo had some of the side impact safety features that weren't well known. I know their center console in a side impact crash would pop out of the way and allow the seats to slide over to keep the driver or the passenger safe. My late wife was in a side impact crash, and that happened to her and saved her, I'm sure, serious injury. So shout out to Volvo for that one. And that was in the 90s.
10: And I think Subaru also had some really good side impact ratings back in the 90s.
11: Yeah, and the ones that we did that did have it, we just didn't know because nobody was testing it until 95.
10: Right, right.
11: And then the crash test dummies and all that came out and people started looking.
10: Yeah, and it was also kind of considered like a luxury. Like the cars that had them were considered like a luxurious thing, just like airbags were a luxury feature that wasn't available on every model.
11: Yeah, you're right. It was a luxury to have those safety features, whereas now today it's a standard. Like, I mean, it wasn't until the 2000s side airbags became standard. I mean, anti-lock brakes, electronic stability control. Think about how many rollover crashes we'd have without the electronic stability control. And, I mean, high crash test ratings are now this, like, they're expected to be the norm. I remember seeing, like, A's across the board on every card I was looking at in, the mid-2000s. And then, I mean, as I looked at this and all the features that kept coming up, it wasn't until 2010 that we started to see like the backup sensors, adaptive cruise control, lane keeping assist. Those started to be brought out as options, not necessarily standard on all cars, but they were options. And then we even had like the smart headrests that adapt during a crash to reduce whiplash. I mean, those are life-changing injuries that could be prevented.
12: Yeah, and I mean, all this technology has actually led to a 30% drop in crash rates between 2010 and 2020, if you look at the statistics. The proactive safety that's available and is now standard on models from sedans to trucks has made a huge difference. And now that we're into the 2020s, they've added AI features. So now your car can literally monitor road, driver weather, cross traffic, and not to mention it helps the drivers with keeping their eyes on the road and not like staring at their dashboards the entire time.
11: Yeah, if you have one of those cars, I'm sure you're familiar with the driver's eyes are not on the road or some kind of statement like that. If you don't look straight ahead, sometimes can be annoying, but its purpose is there and it does help. Especially the weather. I mean, I've seen the weather adapting now where you have the cars that have the button to press. But now that you have an AI in there, I wonder how long before it starts making those decisions on its own.
12: Right. Yeah, having not had that feature in my car, I don't know, like, on average how long it takes. But if anyone's had any experience with that,
11: so
12: curious to hear what they think.
11: Yeah, I mean, it's definitely something we're seeing more and more. And as those adaptive features come in, it does change. I'm sure insurance companies are looking at the numbers going down. It probably changes our rates. And especially for low impact collisions, it's starting to prevent more of them because those emergency braking scenarios. And I've had a couple where I was backing up in front of a local pizza shop and somebody ran out the front door in a rainstorm in the dark and just ran right behind my car. And my system picked up on it. There's no way. There was only a 3-foot gap or 4-foot gap between the door and my car at the time. And they ran out so fast, I couldn't have seen them, but the car saw them, applied the brakes and stopped me 4 or 5 feet from them.
12: Great feature.
11: Yeah. I mean,
12: could have been a disaster.
11: Could have been a disaster.
12: If it didn't have that feature.
11: The car prevented their mistake from becoming a bigger mistake.
12: Yeah.
11: So, I mean, it's very fortunate. And now, as a driver of electric vehicle, I know we've talked in the past about the fact that I have a Prologue, a Honda Prologue, all electric. They now have more safety surrounding the battery, and they're reinforced, they're cooled, they're fireproofed. So that gives you a little more peace of mind when it comes to driving with that large battery underneath your vehicle. I know some people, I'm sure, have heard horror stories about batteries on airplanes or catching fire in garages, and that's becoming less and less of a hazard.
10: The one thing that I will say about safety features from a negative standpoint is that sometimes they're too aggressive. I've had situations where I'm driving and a car or a large truck will pass me on my blind spot, either just, I mean, slightly close to the car where the safety feature reads it as an impact, and then the wheel will pull me away from that, and it almost threw me into the wall twice already. On I-95, and that was scary. But the good thing is that you can turn those features off sometimes. Not that I do often, but I mean, if you're going into a situation where it's a cow chute because of road construction, which is where it happened twice, I think that sometimes it's good to like turn off at least the blind spot warning, because it can happen. It applied the brakes and then like the wheel actually moved on its own, and that was very scary and jarring.
11: Oh, I can imagine. I've never had that happen to me, but mine is not as aggressive as I've had. My last car was fairly aggressive with the lane shifting, and the wheel would start to pull when it wasn't necessary because it was reading things on the side of the road that weren't actually other cars. Now, this Honda really seems to have a nice balance, but it does also become like the boy who cried wolf. Sometimes there's so many alarms, so many beeps that you don't want to stop paying attention to them. So it's a delicate balance, and maybe we'll get to a point where everyone kind of hits that balance right, that the alarms truly mean something. And hopefully we'll get there soon.
10: I like it when the blind spot warning, you know, puts that little yellow light to let me know that there's someone there. That's a great feature. I know Hyundai Motors, I think it has it across Kia. I know it has it across Genesis. Does the blind spot camera in the dash, even if you have a tach, the background of the tach is actually a screen. So that'll turn into your blind spot camera when you put your turn signal on, and then it'll go back to being, you know, your RPMs. So I think, you know, in certain cases, the technology is fantastic, and I think it's going to get better and better as it goes on.
11: Yeah, I mean, I think it's headed in the right direction, and it'll be refined over the next decade, and we'll see where we end up. You know, time will tell. I think now we're going to go to our next break, and on the other side, we're going to talk about the tracking apps on both our cars and our phones.
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0: back. The Drivers Want a Radio. I'm Todd Glenn. I'm here with in studio with Don Manningly, and on the road, Andre Sabalet. And we're at the point in life, well, at least I am, where I'm expected to loosen my grip on my kids a bit. They're getting older and want a little more freedom, and I can't blame them. But let me be clear. I'm fully aware they're old enough, but I'm not willing to give up the ability to know where they are, at least safely where they should be, not without a fight. And I'm very thankful for things like Find My iPhone, so at least I can track that they're generally where they should be. Like today, yeah. I know Andre's on the road. I know he's out of state. If he was my child, at least I can tell what state he was in right now. Not so lucky.
1: And there's a balance to that too, because now you can say like, hey, can I track you during your trip? And then when you get there, you can turn it off and then, you know, make sure you turn it on when you're on your way home, you know, as they get older. But yeah, you can do it in the moment where you like share a location with a friend. I know Uber has that function where like, hey, I'm in an Uber. I'm using you as my safety person. So there are ways of doing it so that you are giving them freedom, but also I understand, I totally get it, that you would want to make sure they're where they're supposed to be and getting to where they're going safely.
0: Yeah. I did have the discussion, and Don, I'll let you give your opinion on this because I do want it. I did have the discussion with my son that I will use it only when he's traveling or outside the norm, just so I know he's safe where he belongs. So I did have that privacy discussion to know that he knows I won't be checking on him every hour of the day, but I won't give up at least the safety aspect of it.
2: And that's good that you had that discussion, because I think it's important as a parent to always know where your child is. It's not being invasive or disrupting their privacy. It's because you care so much about their safety and their well-being. So as much as I have complained over the years about texting my parents or letting them know my location or track me or whatever, I still wouldn't change a thing about it. It's good to know that someone is aware of where you're traveling to. Now, I don't condone tracking of people without their permission, especially by government or corporations, except under very, very specific needs, mostly for serious safety issues. But I will say there's an exception to that rule, and that's in regards to Andre, who I believe should be tracked at all times. You never know what he's actually up to.
0: I don't know. Is that fair
1: to say? I mean,
0: that's
1: a valid concern. And, you know, I guarantee you I'm being surveilled right now.
0: Aren't we all? Well, I will say, you can surveil him because he wouldn't participate in our pre-show karaoke. So he's definitely...
1: And that will never happen.
2: Anyone who doesn't participate in pre-show karaoke cannot be trusted.
0: Yes.
2: It's a fact.
0: Definitely. And we're just going to send our songs right to his phone without his permission. No. Well... On that note, let's send it over to Don for Don's deep dive this week.
2: Thanks, Todd. Well, this week's deep dive is actually going to focus on car shows and their history in the United States. So car shows in the United States, if you didn't know, actually started in the late 1890s to show new inventions to the public. They grew from rich indoor events into these large outdoor meetings for car fans. The actual first U.S. show, first major auto show, happened in November 1900 at Madison Square Garden in New York City. And this is where makers showed off their steam, electric, and gas cars to a curious public. So you see, even back then, fellas, they were thinking about electric. They were thinking about the future. These early events were mostly trade shows to help sell new cars to rich folk

0: But then after World War II, jumping forward a bit, young people started to build fast custom cars called hot rods. And then in 1950, out in California, you had the first Oakland Roadster Show, which was one of the first big shows strictly for custom cars. Now, of course, us being from the Philadelphia area, the greater Philadelphia area, we have the very popular Philadelphia Auto Show, which debuted back in 1902. It was organized by the Auto Dealers Association of Greater Philadelphia, or ADAGP. The annual event evolved from early regional displays into a massive modern showcase, which now happens at the Pennsylvania Convention Center. And of course, now that it's there, it utilizes a 600,000 square foot space to display over 700 cars each year.
1: Now, is this only new models, or do they bring in vintage and classic?
0: It is mostly new, but they have been known to bring in some vintage and classic cars as well.
2: They have exhibits for vintage, classic, and exotic cars.
1: Okay.
2: But it is mostly new cars.
1: So it's still a trade show, but they do pay homage to the history.
0: Correct. And then, actually, beginning in 1986, the ADAGP tied the event to philanthropy, donating millions to the Children's Hospital of Philadelphia through the Auto Dealers Caring for Kids Foundation. And, you know, I mean, that was the year I was born, so it's awesome to see that that's when it all started up. You know, Don was brought into this world, and they started this big.
2: They did it because of you, Don.
0: They did it because of me.
1: I mean, I love Children's Hospital of Philadelphia. I mean, it's played a big role in my life, and I'm glad that there's so many places that support it.
0: Yeah. And they have been known to feature rare classic and Hollywood vehicles at the Philadelphia Auto Show. And we were just randomly discussing this before the broadcast today, Todd. I asked if anybody knew what type of car the Greased Lightning was that was featured in Grease.
1: And what was my answer? I never saw Grease.
0: You never saw Grease.
1: So I had no idea. I did know Greased Lightning exist. But go ahead, Don.
0: But before I reveal the answer, Andre, do you know the car? What model car was featured?
2: I want to say it was like a Bel Air.
0: Ooh, that's incorrect. It was actually a 1948 Ford Deluxe convertible.
1: Now, my guess would have been Thunderbird, but I probably would have been decades off. So,
0: no, but a lot of great memories there, and a lot of great memories for many people at the Philadelphia Auto Show.
1: Well,
2: so I'm the part that donates money to the Children's Hospital. They obviously donate from ticket sales, but the black tie event is the big donor. You know, maybe that's something we do the next auto show. Drivers wanted from the black tie gala.
1: I was just going to say that. That sounds like something we should get involved in this year.
0: I've been looking for a reason to wear my tux. So this could be it.
1: I've been looking for a reason to get a tux. So we definitely should be on our itinerary for the coming year.
0: Totally agree about that.
2: We'll make it happen.
1: Yep. So, any other thoughts on the car show history? I didn't realize that Philly had such a big car show. I mean, not being from Philly, but being here a lot of times, I did not know not only the history went back to almost the first one, but that there was one every year. And I'm glad I get to hopefully go see it soon.
0: Yeah, I mean, this is obviously the biggest one and most well-known, but there's also a popular one that they've done throughout the years in South Philadelphia, which is my neck of the woods, on East Passyunk Avenue. And that is mostly classic vintage vehicles. There are some more modern ones that are on display in a few spots, but it is mostly vintage cars there. And I mean, I've seen ones that have like, that are Philadelphia sports themed. I think, I don't remember if it was a convertible or what it was, but one was just like, was painted like the classic Eagles Kelly green. And nice. The interior, everything was all Eagles themed.
1: So you've,
2: I've been to the classic car museum in South Philadelphia, and it's awesome. It really is great.
1: So you've gone to the Passyunk Ave shows?
2: Yeah. Yeah. Well, I haven't been to the shows, but I've been to the auto museums.
1: Okay. I've been to a couple auto museums in my travels over the years, and there's definitely a lot of car shows up in northeastern PA all summer, and I've always taken my son, and I've gone with my father in a lot of those, and I've had such great experiences. So, I mean, it's definitely something to check out. If you have never been to a car show, definitely get out there, go experience it, go pay homage to our car history in this country and all those people that spend hours upon hours restoring these classics and spending hard-earned money getting them back on the road. With that said, I think we'll go into another short break, and we'll be back after that to talk about our day at the races.
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1: Welcome back to the show. Don and I are here in studio with Drivers Wanted Radio. We have Andre traveling back from the Carolinas from a shoot down there. And I wanted to start this segment talking about races, in particular NASCAR, IndyCar, dirt track, etc. And at this point in my life, I've been to quite a few races. But believe it or not, there was a point well into my 30s that I had never been to a race before. And I actually didn't understand why people were so interested in going. And reflecting back on that, it was because I had some coworkers in the Poconos near the Pocono Raceway that were really biased against the traffic that the NASCAR race caused. And they would talk bad about it. And looking back, I think they just didn't like traffic and therefore didn't like racing because it brought about so much delay for them to get home every day. And being young, I didn't really see this bias and therefore just assumed what they were telling me about races was true. And like many things in life, kids have a way of changing your perspective for the better. And my young son loved racing, and he especially loved IndyCar. And has anybody here been to an IndyCar race?
0: I have not.
1: Andre?
2: I have never been to any races in person. My only experience with racing began, you know, obviously I'm on the road because I was on a commercial shoot. And my experience with the racing is actually tied to the very show that we were shooting for. And we ended up shooting for a racing school. And that's how I got into racing. So any racing that I'm into now, I really enjoy watching it. And I have started to become a fan. You know, movies like F1 and Ford versus Ferrari have a whole new place in my heart now because I understand racing at a different level. But it all started from something that just sort of came to be through work. But yeah, I would love to go to an actual race.
1: Yeah. I mean, to anybody out there that doesn't think it's for them or they don't understand it at this point, take a little time and watch a race and just try to experience it from a fresh start perspective, because a lot of what I thought that it was just people going around in an oval and there wasn't much strategy to it. And all these things that I had been told were so untrue. I mean, the athletes in these cars are put their body through so much heat. And I mean,
2: that's something that I will emphasize. Before I ever set foot in a race car, I would make the argument that, you know, race car drivers were sportsmen, but I didn't consider them athletes at the time. Having gone through it, having worn the clothes, sat in the hot car, felt the stress of just making all those decisions in real time when you're going fast around a track, while also making decisions about operating the vehicle and strategy and all the things, it is a workout. And I remember very clearly at one point that I was going around the track, it was really hot, and I felt like I was losing connection with myself. Like my mind was getting foggy and I was getting dehydrated, and I had to pull into the pit, not for the car. I pulled in, they were like, hey, you know, I signaled that I wanted to come in to pit. They told me to come in. I came in, and when they came in, they were like, what's wrong with the car? I said, there's nothing wrong with the car. It's me. I'm dehydrated. I need to rehydrate. And then they actually said, you know, that's a very smart decision, because a lot of times drivers will push it beyond that point, and then that's when the accidents happen.
0: Well, I look at it this way. It's no different than someone who is a horse racer or a BMX rider, or like anytime you're operating a vehicle or something that you have to control, there's so much that goes into that. And it's like you're saying, it's not just a bunch of guys in cars driving around a track over and over and over again.
1: I was so young and naive. And like I said, I was so being biased by the people that just didn't like that it was inconveniencing them. And I mean, I was told, oh, the fans are too rowdy and drunk, and all they do is celebrate when they want people to crash. And I mean, they're just going to yell at you because you don't like the driver that they like. And all I found was the exact opposite. They loved the fact that my child really loved racing, and they were so excited to talk to him about who he liked. They didn't care who he liked compared to what they wanted. They weren't rowdy and drunk. They were, I mean, having fun. It was no different than any other tailgate I experienced. They celebrated for good passes, and they gasped and were truly devastated at crashes. I mean, and the one thing I did like is it was affordable to go to the pits. I mean, the pit pass was like $40, and I mean, you can't have that experience where you get to go on the fields or on a courtside NBA game for $40. I mean, that's a great experience. You get to walk on the track. I got to walk near the cars, see some drivers, and walk through the pit lane right next to the pit stands and the tires. For that price, that was an experience of a lifetime for my kid. He got to meet Will Power. He got to meet Joseph Newgarden. They signed stuff for him, took a picture. They didn't have to do that. They just took time with a kid that was really excited to see them. And those experiences are lifetime experiences. And for sure, that really drew me in and made me love the sport, because my child loved it, and then therefore I started to look into it more. I started to love it, and I found it very accessible and very exciting. And I'll tell one story, and I don't know if I've told either of you this, but the first race I went to with my son, I got pit passes for myself, my father-in-law, and my son, and we had great seats, and I go into the pits, and I have no idea what I'm doing. I don't know what I'm allowed to do, what I'm not allowed to do. And I said, okay, let's go. And my father-in-law says to me, okay, we'll see you guys when you get back. And I said, aren't you coming with us? Knowing that he had done this dozens of times in his life. He said, no, I've seen it all before. So I probably look like a deer in headlights. And so I look at him and try to nudge him to go with us, and to no avail. So I walk down to the pits with my son, and I'm slowly following crowds, hoping not to get yelled at. And really, no one really cared as long as you didn't step into the garages. They were clearly marked, and that's where he met his favorite race car driver, Will Power, and Roger Penske. It was the greatest experience, and I was hooked. I mean, but I was terrified I would do something wrong at that point. And man, did he hang me out to dry on that one. I was really expecting him to come with us. But NASCAR was the same way, too. We went down the pits. Had to walk out, sign the finish line, and I mean, walk along the pit stalls. It was great. And I really found it to be such a fun and accessible experience for all.
2: And you learn really about the teamwork that goes into it. Like,
1: oh, yeah.
2: The driver is one component of the racing team. And it really is like a full team, from the engineers to the mechanics to the actual pit crew doing their thing. The driver is almost like the final cog in the wheel, but it's amazing. It's an amazing thing.
1: Well, the best and part is like I said, without the engineer, you mean the driver can't do everything themselves. I mean, it may seem like that on television, but when you're there, you realize the team efforts there.
2: Everything from like tire temperature to, you know, how much fuel goes in it. I mean, these guys are calculating it in real time, and it's amazing.
1: Yeah.
2: So, I mean, to that end, at some point when we launch the Drivers Wanted show, the TV series, I would love to do, you know, some track days and maybe some racing segments.
0: Oh, you know it's going to happen.
1: I'd love to see you behind the wheel. I mean, I don't know if I'd like to get behind the wheel. I don't know if I trust myself to that do that, but I'd love to see you race. And
2: I'd like to get behind the wheel. I mean, that's one of those things where, like I said, I didn't know I had that side. I didn't know I would enjoy it that much, and I really did.
1: Yeah, you know, I've been lucky because we have two local tracks, especially we have Evergreen Raceway and Bloomsburg closer to me, and I've taken my son there, and those are both dirt tracks, and we've had great experiences. We've seen drift races there, and we've seen a demolition derby. We've seen all kinds of things, and it's really an up-close and personal experience because the drivers' families are usually in the stands, and the pits are just right there. You get to see them working on the cars in between. And even there was actually some young go-kart races there in between to see these kids that are, I mean, single digits racing. I mean, under 10 years old racing go-karts around these tracks. So you really get a great family atmosphere at some of these tracks too, which is great. I mean, I'll take any chance I get to go to a race now with my son. And I don't know, you've never been to a local track? Because we should probably try to get us out to a local track too.
0: Yeah, I have not.
2: I've never been to any racetrack as a spectator.
1: Oh man, we got to get out to a track sometime this fall before they start closing for the winter.
0: Road trip.
1: How about TJ? Have you
2: ironically, my first experience in a racetrack was on it.
1: Any racetrack experience, TJ?
6: No, not at all.
1: Oh man, you guys are missing out. We got to get more and more people out to these tracks, supporting them and enjoying these race days because they are worth it.
0: Exactly.
2: Maybe we'll do a team night at the racetrack and then talk about it.
1: Yeah, I mean, that sounds like the best idea, and we can all bring our families, and maybe more and more people will start to go. So let's move away from our races, and we'll move on to my segment, Tales from the Bench, here. And let's talk about drive-thrus and why being a pharmacist and having a drive-thru as a car lover can really pay off.

0: So before we get into the serious stuff, I'm just going to start this one off with a great story. I had a drive-through, and my store was near the river in northeastern PA, and therefore we had a lot of mayflies and other bugs that would flock around our light that was on all night. And so therefore we had a lot of spiders. Every morning we'd come in and have to knock down the web across our drive-through window. And our intern at one point, who grew up on a farm and had no fear, said, "That's it. I'm going out there. I'm going to take care of all these spiders." So armed with a can of bug spray and a broom, he went out to the drive-thru and attempted, and I use the word attempted lightly, to rid the drive-thru of spiders. And for those who have a fear of spiders, please avert your ears for the next couple minutes, because I'll be telling a nice little story here. When you spray spiders, they don't immediately die. They start to fall down to protect their territory, and they weren't going to give up their prime spot without a fight. So as my intern swept the broom above his head and sprayed his can of spray, they started to drop down upon his head. And there weren't just a couple hundred spiders. I think there were a couple thousand spiders up in our ceiling there as I watched him run in circles with the broom, mm-hmm. attempting to no avail to thwart the spider's attack. I don't think he got bit, but I definitely think his ego was hurt a little bit on that one. So
1: and ultimately, the spiders won in the end.
0: Oh, the spiders always win because they weren't going to give up their spot. They had nothing but bug supply all night. Who would give up that? That's like giving up a good spot in a buffet. So that was my funny drive-through story, but the best part about being in a drive-thru is people bring their cars through the drive-thru, and you get to see some great cars you'd never see otherwise. And occasionally, those customers invite you to see the rest of their collection. And that happened quite a few times when I was working. And too often, I didn't take them up on it. And that was my bad. I mean, I was a family guy trying to, get home to the kids, trying to get home to my wife, and sometimes I just had to work. But when I did take them up on it, and I'd go to the car show that weekend and I'd see them with their vintage, restored classics, you realize that they put so much effort and money and time into rebuilding these beautiful pieces of our automotive history. And then to bring them out there, and yeah, they were going for awards and they were going for recognition, but also they were putting their hard work at risk because there's tons of people walking around they don't know. And for them to invite me out and then let my kids sit in them and let us take pictures and let everyone enjoy them. And they sit in the hot sun for hours just to watch people smile at their cars. It was a great experience. And I think underappreciated how much effort goes into getting those cars there.
2: Yeah, I actually used to bowl with somebody as in a bowling league who basically that's what he did. He repaired cars. And he would show us pictures of his works in progress, and we would just be like, "Wow, this looks amazing! How many hours a day do you spend on this?" And he would just be like, "You have no idea."
0: Yeah, I mean, I had a customer that was a Top Fuel racer, and he always invited me up. And it's just like I said, I didn't take these opportunities when I had them, and you kick yourself now. You're like, wow, there were some really cool people I had a chance to meet, and I should have spent the time to get to know them better and learn about what they did. But I was lucky. We were right next to a small airport, and the small airport had a car show at least a couple times a year. So we'd go walk around, and my son, they were so inviting to him. You have a 6 to 12-year-old with you, and that's how many years they were. They would be like, "Come on, sit in it, take a picture." Same thing at the Giants Despair race every year, that is the hill climb. They would be like, "Come on, sit in the race car," and they'd buckle them in, and we'd take pictures. And I was just so happy as a parent to see how kind these guys were. They were so kind, letting a little kid sit in your car that you put so much into. And like I said, just cheers to the car show. I mean, thank you to all those guys that, and girls, ladies out there for putting all the effort in and bringing it out for those other people in the world to see, because we may not own them or have the knowledge to do it, but to be able to come out and see them and appreciate them with you, it's priceless, and I really, really I'm glad I've done it, and I continue to do it to this day. I'd like to get...
1: Yeah, the car community is definitely a community, and that's what's fun about it, and that's why I think this show works, because it's going to help us connect with people at a broader level, people's connection to cars, whether you're a car enthusiast or a casual driver. Cars connect us all, and then that allows us to connect on a deeper level on other issues, and we look forward to doing that on future episodes.
0: Yes, and with that, I think we'll say goodbye for this week's episode of Drivers Wanted Radio. I want to thank Don Mattingly for being in studio with me today.
2: Always a pleasure.
0: It's nice to have another face here. And Andre, thank you for taking time on your road trip to call in and help me host this show. I mean, as we continue to plan events, I hope that we can get out there and see some of these things in person and share them with you guys on our socials, and hopefully in longer formats as it becomes possible. And I thank you, because this has really been a great talk about all things cars today.
1: Thank you guys for putting up with me as I telecommute, and I look forward to being in studio next time. And a special shout out to my chauffeur this entire time, my teammate, friend, and someone who puts up with me, Joe Kramer.
0: Thanks for keeping them safe, Joe. You guys travel safe.
1: Take care, guys, and thank you for listening.
3: 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I'm Andre Sabolette. 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